0: that no one is really talking about. A big factor in why these companies get to keep that much as profit is an historically low tax rate. They get a lower rate than most of you because we collectively decided to give them a preference. In return for what? Taking care of their workers, building families, communities. I submit to you, they no longer deserve the preference. Why? Because they don't do it. How do we know? Compared to the 60s and 70s, corporations pay much less in taxes and have more deductions today than they did then. Yet, they pass along much less of any productivity gains or profits to their workers as wages than they did back then. In addition, they had pensions. Now they don't. They had mostly permanent workforces. Now they use a lot of temps. Yet they still get the same tax advantages. This administration speaks to none of this, but they do want you to think the president is fighting for you when he says this.
1: They're making too much money. I should be the last one to say, because I'm a big free enterprise guy, nobody bigger. But they made too much money. Too much money. Chevron, too much money. ExxonMobil, too much money. When you look at one company where they made 12 times what they made the year before, they ought to give some of that back to the public. And they better cut the retail price, the consumer price. Too much money. You're surprised I'm saying it? I'll say it loud and clear. I'm not happy about it.
0: But will you do anything about it? Because you said the same thing about the healthcare companies. But then there was never a meeting. This situation looks even worse, and I'll explain why. I'll explain why these have to be empty threats. One, functionally, telling businesses, reduce your profits. That's not a thing. You'd have to pass a law, meaning Congress, you know, like a windfall tax for a situation like this. So saying it means nothing. Secondly, him saying it probably means nothing. Why? The oil companies don't sweat Trump. They paid him to be nice. Oh, TDS. Yeah, you're right. If it stands for truth, damn straight. In 2024, when Trump was starting his reelection bid, he invited the big oil execs and their lobbyists to Mar-a-Lago, and he pitched them a deal. He told them to donate $1 billion to my campaign, and I'll cut your taxes and rescind environmental regulations as president. Check it. Washington Post. The industry gave him and Republicans over $200 million for the 2024 election. They gave Trump nearly $12 million just for his inauguration fund. And they continue to give millions to his super PAC, millions for the midterms, despite Trump not even being on the ballot. In return, Trump took 145 actions to undo environmental regulations in his first 100 days, which is more than his entire first term. And he gave the industry a record amounts of tax breaks. In the billions. The president's best move to stop them from gorging on profits and helping to stop all the price pressure he put the rest of us under is to end this war. But his claim today that new talks are underway with the regime seems as hollow as what he says about oil profits. Fake news, you say? Tell the regime. They're the ones denying any movement. Oh, and tell the U.S. officials who are saying off the record to CBS and others, there are no new negotiations taking place. Things are getting so desperate that a senior officer in CENTCOM sent out a mass email to military analysts asking for, quote, creative new ideas to pressure and punish Iran. A literal suggestion box? Is that a thing? Let's ask better minds. Let's bring in retired Brigadier General Mark Kimmett, also a CENTCOM military planner. Wonder if he got the email. And former State Department Middle East peace negotiator Aaron David Miller. It's good to see you both. General, have you ever heard of this kind of suggestion before, this kind of outreach?
2: No. First of all, I know you decry my economics background, but I think it's important when you talk about taxes on the oil companies, taxes are

0: set by the United States Congress, not by the president.
1: Mm.
0: So if you're looking at a windfall profits tax or you're talking about reducing taxes, that's a congressional issue, not a presidential issue.
2: Mm. Now, let me ask you something. Who puts, no, General, you know how it works here, General. You know how it works here, okay? It's not a one-way conversation. Who puts in the budget proposal? The answer is the White House. What did the budget proposal? Right. What did the budget proposal?
0: Has to be passed by Congress.
2: What? I'm not saying Congress doesn't have anything to do with this. The budget proposal was accepted in full. The budget proposal was accepted in full by Speaker Johnson. Okay? So this is what the White House wanted. This is what it got. But please, continue on your point.
0: Okay, my only point was it's congressional action. You're right. Speaker Johnson put it forward. It was voted on by both houses of the Congress, full stop. Okay, now let's go back to CENTCOM. Look, we're at that point in war when it's clear the planners are looking for what we call branches and sequels. Now, did we have branches and sequels? Sure, in every war. We didn't go out and crowdsource the answer. We didn't have that technology back then. But I think it's a credit to CENTCOM that they're asking for other ideas. That's not to suggest that we're dealing with failure in the future. It just says if there's a better way to do this, that's what planners do. They look for branches and sequels to modify the plan.
2: Hmm. ADM, how do you see our potential future?
3: I mean, I don't think there's a Hollywood ending here, Chris. I mean, the president has two unpalatable options. He does not want to embrace either one. One is, as Mark knows, would be massive escalation. I'm not sure that's doable, feasible, and I'm not sure it'll change Iran's calculation. The other is a deal, and it will not be a deal that essentially makes this White House and this administration look good. I don't see how you get around any deal which doesn't accord the Iranians a degree of leverage and control over the Straits that they didn't have on February 28th. And let's be clear, even if over the next 4 years, you get 6 or 7 additional pipelines in process, maybe even constructed, which allows the global oil industry to bypass the Straits, which I think has got to be the strategic takeaway from this war. The Straits are gone, Chris, as free and unfettered. And the president won't embrace either option for obvious reasons. One is complicated. One would essentially make him a loser. So we continue to do this wash, rinse, and repeat cycle. Threats, backs away, blockade, additional strikes. Maybe at some point he'll make good on his threats to expand the target set. Energy infrastructure. Why stop there? Civilian infrastructure. But I don't think in the end that this is going to change the calculations of this regime. Hmm.
2: Why can't the U.S. military, General, do what we keep being told they're very capable of, which is taking over the Strait themselves and just destroying any capabilities as they come? Sure, it wouldn't be without any damage. But why do you believe that that's not what they're proposing, that here's what we're going to do? Forget about the deal. We can use our military to take over the Strait, keep it open, and we'll just stay in this. I'm not saying I want that, but I'm saying why isn't that on the table?
0: I think we put some constraints on this campaign, one being we don't want to put boots on the ground, and it would take boots on the ground to clear that littoral, that beach area up and down the Strait. And we've also got to account for the fact that we have longer-range capabilities. They have longer-range capabilities. So even if we were put boots on the ground and take over the beach area, the first 15 miles going inland, they can still threaten with drones and rockets.
2: ADM, the backstop here is, okay, it's highly imperfect. Nobody's happy. We get it. But somebody had to stop them from getting a nuke. And now they don't have the same ability to enrich as they did before this. So if that's all that mattered, we're still okay.
3: Well, but are we really okay? I mean, I'm not sure we fully digested what it means for the Iranians to exercise control and leverage over a critically important waterway and to obviously embolden the Houthis to constrain a second checkpoint, which is Bab al-Mandeb. I mean, that means, Chris, that they can turn the Straits into an ATM machine. It means anytime they're unhappy with anything that anybody does, the U.S., Israel, Europe, Russia, China, they can essentially close the Straits for a day, two days, a week, 3 days. And they have a degree of leverage over their Gulf state neighbors that is unprecedented. Again, I think the only way to deal with this is to fundamentally create infrastructure that bypasses the Straits of Hormuz. The Saudis and the Emiratis have already done it. Saudis are exporting 4 million barrels a day through their east-west pipeline that empties into the Red Sea for their Asian markets. The Emiratis have done it. They bypassed the Straits as well. That, I think, is the future. And I think that's what we need to focus and concentrate on, because I just don't see, again, it's not Vietnam, but I'm old enough to remember what LBJ said in 68. I feel like a hitchhiker in a Texas hailstorm. I can't run, I can't hide, and I can't make it stop. I do not see how we get out of this. We, because it is America, it's our national interest, with a win.
2: General, final word.
0: Look, I've talked about this on the show before. We are belligerents. Because we're belligerents, we're effectively at war with the Iranians. The Europeans are not. We had a non-belligerent escort mission 1981 to 1988. We called it the Tanker War. The Iraq, we escorted the Kuwaiti ships through the strait. They weren't fired on because Iraq and Iran did not want to drag us into the war. The rest of the world does have a responsibility here. In fact, the Europeans have better mine countermeasure capabilities we do. They are non-belligerents in this war. They can escort these tankers through. Then Iran has got to make a decision. Do we want to be at war with Europe? Do we want to be at war with the United Kingdom? Do we want to be at war with France or Germany? A non-belligerent escort operation would put the Iranians in a pretty tough place, and I think that escort operation could open up the strait.
2: They should have the Chinese do the escorts. Then the Iranians would think twice before they did anything to them. General,
0: we had the Chinese in our counter-piracy coalition off the coast of Somalia. No reason they couldn't do this.
2: That's exactly right. I would love to see it. I'd love to see it. General, thank you for your take. As always, ADM, always a pleasure. Appreciate you both. 4 minutes and 35 seconds coming up. All eyes are on Michigan's very important Democratic Senate race tomorrow, the primary. Will the DSA's message to abolish everything from the presidency to prisons help? Well, looks like they're going to win the primary. Is that the end of the analysis? Let's ask the DSA national co-chair, who went viral for saying exactly that on Fox of all places, and independent journalist Charlie LaDuff, who is Michigan. He understands the people and the politics as well as anyone. How does he see the state of play? Both next.
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12: Okay, replace the presidency and Supreme Court as we now know them.
13: Yep.
12: Abolish ICE.
13: Absolutely.
12: Abolish borders and give amnesty to anyone currently in the U.S. illegally.
13: As a long-term plan, yep.
12: Defund the Pentagon.
13: Absolutely.
12: Abolish prisons, at least in large part.
13: Yeah, again, that as part of a long-term program, yeah.
14: Now, MAGA thinks this was like the full employment plan for them, that this gave them their best chance of surviving the midterms. And Democrats are a little worried also. But if you noticed, Megan Romer understood the questions and meant exactly what she said because she believes this is why the DSA is winning. And here's what we know. They have the energy in the Democratic Party right now. So people are looking at the primary in Michigan as a test of this theory. I disagree. They should win the primary. It's a blue area. The question is whether the DSA helps or hurts in the general, even in a fight for a solid blue Senate seat. To remind, the primary candidate in the lead right now is Dr. Abdul El Sayed, called a longtime friend of the DSA's Detroit chapter. He is facing an establishment Democrat member of Congress, Haley Stevens. It is a big night. It is a big fight. So, state of play. independent journalist, Michigan native, Charlie LaDuff, understands the state of play there as well as anybody. And national co-chair of the Democratic Socialists of America, Megan Romer. Megan, thank you for joining us. Charlie, as always, good to see you. Megan, I tried to get you last week. You were very busy because everybody wanted you after it. So I had another member of the party come in. I just wanted you to know I came for you right away. Just to be clear, when you gave that interview in the belly of the beast at Fox News, what were you hoping to impact?
13: Well, you know, people want to know what we stand for. They want to know what we stand for at the doors. They want to know what our candidates are standing for. And they see the difference. Of course, you know, our candidates have their own platforms. DSA has its own program. But I think, you know, people are curious. People want to know, what does it mean to rethink these systems that are failing them?
14: Charlie, El Sayed has a good pedigree of public service and his own personal work. Identifying with that list of wants, I don't think it's going to hurt him in the primary. Do you? And what is the state of play in the general?
7: Well, the primaries, we've known, if you're from around here, been done for 2 months. I mean, the polls have trended this way. And yeah, Haley Stevens is not necessarily old school, cold Democrat, but she, what was surprising is she didn't get the UAW's endorsement. It was El Sayed, a guy saying he wants to abolish the combustion engine. But if you look closer, that endorsement gives you a wider idea of what's going on in the state and in the country. 50% of the UAW are auto workers. They actually work on the factory floor. The other half are academics and bureaucrats, and that's where Sayed comes from. So I expect him to win handily tomorrow, very handily. In the general election, no, you're going to actually really get a look at his pedigree. One of the uplifting things for his campaign is nobody knows who he is. So you see Rogers, he's like Casper the Friendly Ghost. You don't see him anywhere. He hasn't spent any money. He's taken this summer off. There's $50 million behind him right now. So it is a bellwether, I think.
14: Megan, when you're hearing Democrats have to be calling you, right, and saying, listen, love the energy, love that you're getting these new voters, love that you're getting us back in the blue collar business. It's great. But just you got to relax a little bit with the abolish this and the get rid of that. And it sounds too radical. It sounds like you want to destroy our constitutional republic. What do you say?
13: Well, not a single phone call from a Democratic operative has come to my phone. So I don't know if they're calling somebody, it's not me. But that's okay, because I don't really need to talk to them. Who I want to talk to is voters. I want to talk to people on the ground. I want to talk to people on the phones. And I want to know what they think and what they're feeling and what issues are hitting them. And, you know, like your first segment, they're hidden at the gas tank right now. That is where people are mad. So, you know, an accusation we've heard a lot is you focus too much on international issues. Well, the international issues are why gas is $6 a gallon. And that does hit people. And it does speak to their cost of living. And we are trying to connect those dots between the way a government functions and the way your wallet looks.
14: Charlie, people keep making it sound like, I wonder how long the Democrats will keep the DSA like this before they put them in check. I see it in the reverse. I don't know why the DSA is part of the Democratic Party. You know what I mean? They're carrying the rest of the party.
7: It's invasion of the body snatchers. Again, if you just really look at it, what is the MAGA movement? It is that old school Democrat. And they're like, you rhino. And I said, no. You're the rhino. You're the guys that came in and stole the country club. So that's what you're seeing now. I mean, it is a lot about money, but look, Scandinavia, we like to call them socialists. They're not. They're very open in terms of international trade. They have the most draconian immigration laws now. They have a Supreme Court, and they have borders, and they have national immigration police. So if we're going to copy that model, another reason Syed's doing well is because he's good. He looks good on the internet. His message is honed. Three M's. Money in your pocket, money out of politics, and Medicare for all. That's 15 seconds. You say it all day long, and it has an effect. So if Rogers is going to have any chance, he's going to have to come out of the dark and tell us who he is.
14: Megan, you know what's also interesting? And I, you know, I,

0: I mean, I know you take everything I'm saying at face value. I don't mean it as an insult. The energy is all the party's about. All a party is about, the only reason we tolerate their existence is because they organize and they win elections. That's what you're doing. So,
1: yeah.
0: You know.
1: A party is its base. It's the voters. That's right. Who the party is. And right. That's where we
0: and
1: are.
0: You have two or three self-identified Democrats are not afraid of the word socialist. What do you think that means?
1: I think people are seeing that capitalism is not working for them, that this unchecked, unfettered, big businesses, the oil companies mm-hmm. getting richer during a war, like they see that. They see it over and over and over again. People my age, I'm about to turn 43. My whole adult life has been this, just less and less, you know, the wages just mm-hmm. basically the same and cost of everything going up. Everybody sees it. Everybody's hurting. You know, my generation now, we're about to send our kids to college. How? Have you looked at what college costs now? How are we going to mm-hmm. do this?
0: Mm-hmm. And we know why the costs are so high. It's because all that free government money that they unleashed for the schools to take advantage of and have us carry as double mortgages. You know, Charlie and I have been around the country together, and they're right about what's wrong, Charlie. I mean, we hear this from people all over the place that something's got to change.
2: Well, isn't that how you got Trump? Again, it does have to change. My opinion, as me as a voter, Michigan guy, Democrat. No, I don't think the answer is throwing away capitalism. The problem is it's been hijacked, legally hijacked, mm-hmm. and it's crony capitalism. Dare I say, like a socialistic capitalism where winners get mm-hmm. picked and losers get picked. Mm-hmm. We need, mm-hmm. look, big oil's got to sit down. The healthcare industry needs to sit down. Wall Street needs to sit down, but they don't. They're running it and it's killing us. But to blow it up, I don't think that's a popular message. Even though you believe it, that's cool. I'm with it. Speak it. Makes me think.
0: But it sounds righteous. People want to break shit when they feel it's not working for them.
2: Yeah, it's not.
0: Look, and Megan, it's got to be making an impact, because I got to tell you something. You look at a picture of Charlie LaDuff before we start talking about the DSA, and you look at him now. The guy's got a new cut. He looks like he lost 25 pounds. I don't know what's going on, but something has changed. Charlie LaDuff is a new man. That's what I'll tell you right now.
2: My barber Megan Romer had a seizure in the middle of his haircut.
0: You look great.
1: On the other hand, I'm 3 years into Megan, DSA co-chair, and I'm fully gray all of a sudden. So
0: listen, every team has roles. You are the brains of the operation. I'm making Charlie the face, and I'll just be the common enemy. Everybody needs something
1: Perfect.
0: To agree on. Be against
1: we'll
0: me.
1: We'll go on tour.
0: Megan, thank you for coming on to make the case. Appreciate you. Charlie, always a
1: thank
0: pleasure,
1: you.
0: Brother. Thank you for keeping us in the loop. 4 minutes and 30 seconds. Now, here's something that I look, to me, it doesn't make sense. Okay. What's happening with the Democratic Party? I get it. What's happening with the country and people's outrage? I get it. What's happening with Lindsey Clancy? I don't get it. This trial is not going well for the idea that the defense will make the jury see her mental illness. They visited the site. They were overwhelmed. They're listening to the prosecution. They are overwhelmed. They are listening to people who saw Lindsey Clancy in the hospital, and they are hearing things that make it sound like she is a monster. I'll tell you what just happened next.
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18: 14 years in prison for killing a young woman. 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
0: Oh, crime time. 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Free. Why? We got to get into the true crime space. It's the last place we can talk about what matters in society without it being about right versus left. Lindsay Clancy, it's a tough one. Look, not for me, but it's tough for everybody else, including what's happening at trial. She definitely killed her 3 kids. Okay? She's admitted to it. She then jumped out the window trying to kill herself. The question is, is she criminally responsible, or does the illness change that analysis? Today, the prosecution called to the stand the ER doctors and psychiatrists. This was not a good day for the defense. They treated her right after she paralyzed herself, jumping out the window after killing her kids. Also on the stand today was the officer who found the diaries Lindsay Clancy had been keeping in the days and weeks prior to the murders. Here's some of what was read by both sides.
23: Completely overwhelmed, trying to take care of the 3 kids. I feel like I'm drowning every day. Again, another page that's not dated.
24: Correct.
23: November 18th, that page reads, it's like I'm so desperate to get a mental break from taking care of everyone that my mind is trying to make something physically wrong with me.
25: I now have horrible insomnia and anxiety, which is causing depression. I have no appetite. I don't know what's wrong with me. I want help.

0: how terrible this was. And they just heard what I'll talk to Mark and you about, which is other clinicians saying she didn't seem like someone who had no idea why she had done what she had done.
1: Well, correct. And the other thing is what we want to look at is, even though the Andrea Yates case is so similar, is that what we're dealing with is these competing thoughts, right? That is she mentally ill? Was she calculated? You know, they're trying to decipher between those two kind of evils. And so what we're looking at is the disgust and the contempt and the horror that those jurors are feeling. So what I want to make a point of is that these jurors, from my understanding, have had such disgust towards Lindsey Clancy through this entire thing that is an emotion you cannot undo. It is built so deep that it's going to take an enormous amount of the defense to work through that to sort of normalize that disgust, because that's huge. You can't get rid of it. And that they have to be able to live with their feelings after deliberations and their decision to either acquit or convict.
0: Do you have to put her on the stand, Mark?
2: Heck no. No. I rarely put clients on the stand, and you don't need to. She spoke through her diary. She spoke to all the psychiatric healthcare administrators that she reached out to for help. You definitely don't. And I don't see today as bad as you do. And I did watch all the testimony because I'm fascinated with this case, in spite of having my own caseload. For every one step forward the state took, it looked like the defense took that step back. The case hasn't begun yet. This comes down to the experts to explain to these people how a person who's acting seemingly normal, mother of the year, she was everything you want a mother to be, can do the most abhorrent thing. And I absolutely agree with Susan. They start off with this feeling in their stomach that what you did was abhorrent. We are mad at you. We are angry with you. We shouldn't have to be here listening to this. But why did she do it? She's a secret psychopath who just waited for the moment for her husband to go for a few minutes to go to CVS and get up some food for the family. It doesn't add up. And who has the burden? The state does, to prove that she was criminally responsible.
0: The state does, but remember, a big part of that burden is relieved because we know exactly who did it, and they admit it. So it really just comes down to what that formulation of the intent was and motive, even though that's not part of the criminal analysis. It will be part of the judgment analysis for the juror. Here's what I'm worried about, and here's why I brought up the idea that maybe only Lindsey can save herself here. And I get why you wouldn't want to do that, but listen to what one of the clinicians said today.
3: When you asked her certain questions, was she able to answer those questions by writing the answers on the paper?
4: She was.
3: Okay. And did you ask her about her mood that day?
4: I did ask her her mood.
3: And what did she write?
4: She wrote horrified. We asked her, do you have questions for us? And she asked, is my body broken? Are my legs straight? And she then asked about... can she have visitors? And, you know, where her family is.
3: Did you notice any internal or external signs of psychosis?
4: At the time, I documented that I did not note those.
0: Now, by the way, documenting that you did not notice signs of psychosis is a very deliberate act, meaning that you knew that that could be a reasonable expectation here and you wanted people to know you didn't see it. And I got to tell you, I was just saying to Dusty, not the most impressive part of the testimony, Susan, because there was another clinician who was like, no, you know, she knew what she did. She wasn't freaking out about it. She asked to switch her medical proxy from her husband to her parents. Nonchalant, but not like, you know, she was dead staring, you know, the things that you usually identify with a psychotic break. I think it was about as bad for the defense as it could be.
1: Yeah, it really sounds like it is. And I think, you know, like what Mark was saying, it's really going to be a battle of the experts, right? What are the experts stating? What are they testifying to? And I think this was really a telling expert was saying that she didn't note any psychosis. Okay, so I think that there was some sort of dissociative. Something occurred. And something that struck me was when she says, are my legs even straight? I'm thinking, okay, like, Who says something like that unless she

0: is somehow feeling disassociated with her body in some sort of alternate reality kind of state. So I do think that there was something. And you have to really think about all the medications she was on, right? I mean, the medications are going to cause some sort of, you know, psychological, have some psychological impact. But I think it's going to boil down to when she was talking about, she had no connection with that baby. Right? She was none. She had, did not have any motherly or maternal instincts associated with that child. So she was able to carry it out because it didn't have any value to her. She didn't have any emotions towards the child. And that's where it's going to be. Okay, three different things wrapped around the kids' necks. She planned it. It happened within a short period of time. And I think that the jury is going to look at that. Yeah, something doesn't seem right. And those little analytical jurors in there are going to be putting those pieces together and going, yeah, this doesn't smell right.
1: Yeah. Mark, give me a quick button. I got to go.
2: I will say that the woman you played earlier, while it looks like it hurt the defense, she spent 20 minutes with this woman, didn't know her history, and her history is extensive. And they can't ignore that. Mm-hmm. It's going to be significant.
1: There's no question. Look. I can't believe she's on trial, but we don't have a justice system. We've got a legal system when it comes to mental health. If you do the crime, we want to punish you. We don't really want to talk about why. Mark Aguilarsh, thank you very much. Madam Constantine, always a pleasure. Thank you very much for being with us.
0: Bye-bye.
1: The break, 4 minutes and 15 seconds. Up next, last week, Congress chose to target, investigate, and publicly humiliate Dr. Tony Fauci. By the way, do they believe that he created COVID-19? Do they believe that America created COVID-19? Because I don't remember that when it was being called the China virus. And if they believe it's the China virus, why didn't they investigate China? But I'll tell you what, they're right that they should be investigating an unelected man who had outsized power and really seems determined to hurt the country. They just got the wrong one. I'll give you another idea right after this.
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10: The Pitch by the Pacific. I'm Blake Berman, host of The Hill on News Nation. President Trump heading to Los Angeles on Tuesday and Las Vegas on Wednesday to tout what he views as his administration's economic successes. The president expected to highlight middle-class tax cuts and the no tax on tips deduction in the One Big Beautiful Bill, along with job creation. It comes as voters continue to face elevated prices from the war in Iran. The Bureau of Labor Statistics reporting inflation in June stood at 3.5%. And GDP growth last quarter was just 1.5%, well below what the administration had been predicting. The White House also says the trip will draw a contrast between the president's agenda and what Democrats are pitching. They specifically named Gavin Newsom, who is widely viewed as a leading contender for Democrats in 2028. I'm Blake Berman, and this is the News Nation Political Minute.
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4: Is it not wonderful?
7: Was never elected to wield the power he did, and certainly criticize the way and investigate the way he did wield that power. He made very controversial choices, may have abused his authority, may have broken the law, may have benefited from ill-gotten gains. He is certainly a reason for the degree of manufactured division we see in our politics. He may not even be here legally, by the way. Anthony Fauci is an illegal alien? Of course not. I'm not talking about that distraction. I'm talking about what Fauci is distracting us from, or really who? Elon Musk. Here's what's interesting. His own immigration history, questionable at best. You could even call him an illegal alien. The Washington Post found he worked illegally in the United States as he launched his entrepreneurial career after ditching a graduate studies program. That's what his business associates say. That's what the court records say. That's what the company documents say. Meanwhile, ICE is dragging people out of cars and doing all kinds of terrible things to them without due process for the same or less. And if you say, oh, well, that's just the Washington Post. Listen to Musk's brother.
8: In fact, when they did fund us, yeah, they realized that we were illegal immigrants.
9: Well, I mean,
8: yes, we were.
9: I'd say it's a gray area.
8: Yeah, yes, we were. We were illegal immigrants.
7: That almost made all his new hair fall out. Musk acknowledged in an email that he did not have authorization to be in the United States when he founded his first company. In a 2009 deposition, Musk said he called the department chair 2 days into the semester, quit, then started Zip2, a company he later sold for $300 million. Every dollar, every ounce of power he has today goes back to that moment. So if MAGA just wants the law enforced, why does he get a pass? He's also the poster boy for the worst kind of privilege. If you're someone who believes that anyone here illegally is up to no good, then he's your poster boy. The Wisconsin Elections Commission, 3 Democrats, 3 Republicans, found probable cause Musk violated election bribery law by offering $1 million to voters in that Wisconsin Supreme Court race. How did the Trump administration respond? By giving him multi-$1 million contracts. How did he respond to those contracts? By pledging to give over $100 million to Republicans the next day. But it doesn't end there. Don't forget Doge. Gutted important programs, fell way, way, orders of magnitude short of what he promised to cut. And now there are suspicions that it was all a smokescreen for his real ambition, handing Palantir access to some of America's most sensitive personal data, IRS, Social Security, DHS, HHS. What did they do with it? We don't know. That kind of power concentrated in the hands of the few should concern everyone. So if Congress wants to investigate somebody who seems to be doing as much as they can to compromise American lives, they got a much better target than someone who helped us through a pandemic. They should go after the guy who questions whether there ever was one. Now, that's my case. What is the counter Joining me now, one of Musk's biggest supporters, Daily Wire host Michael Knowles. Make your witness.
10: Chris, I loved that magnificent monologue. The problem is it was all a bunch of nonsense. So to your first point that Elon Musk is an illegal alien, it's a funny joke that they made at a conference, but one, if Elon Musk were an illegal alien, Democrats would love him, and they manifestly do not. Second of all, he came here legally in 1995 to be a student. He dropped out eventually out of Stanford. And
7: He
10: was able to... No, he did work at it. He did drop out eventually. He took classes at Stanford, then he dropped out.
7: No, he dropped out immediately, and the visa was contingent on attending. Go ahead.
10: But Chris, here's the key. Elon was able to work, as students are able to work when they are students here. Now, it's true, there is this kind of gray area, but they worked it all out within 18 months. So he had a worker visa within 18 months. If he had committed anything even resembling immigration fraud, he would not have become a U.S. citizen in 2002. When it comes to his government contracting career, don't forget he's been a government contractor since 2003. He's received $38 billion over the course of his 23-year contracting career. He's received it from Bush, from Obama, billions and billions of dollars under Obama. Some under Trump as well. You ask what he got out of Doge. Doge, which was generally quite successful, it was roughly as successful as Al Gore's very similar program, roughly as successful as the Grace Commission under President Reagan, which was also run by a guy in the private sector. But regardless, what did he get out of those HHS files? I'll give you an answer. He found out that there was $14 billion annually in Medicaid fraud. This was covered by Daily Wire's own Luke Rosiak. You can go read about it on the DW
7: website.
10: They have found
7: Medicaid fraud every time they've looked. Anyone who looks finds it. You guys are not special. What is special is what he did with Palantir and opening up those databases. What is special is that it's the first time an amount of savings was predicted and promised, and you came nowhere close to it. The impact of those cuts, we'll see. But this guy just rigged the elections. He worked the immigration system. That's why he got through it, because he fraudulently got his way through.
10: You don't hear what the Wisconsin election.
7: So the Wisconsin election board, you don't believe them.
10: Yeah, I haven't seen any federal cases against Elon Musk for election rigging.
7: Oh, so if it's not a federal case, it didn't
10: happen. Below Mike Bloomberg's, below Tom Steyer's, both Democrat donors. So Elon Musk has donated a lot to elections. That's great. But don't forget this idea that Elon Musk has made money on politics. Elon Musk got decimated in his businesses because he got involved with Doge in the campaign. The National Bureau of Economic Research says that Tesla sales were down by 83% because he got involved. That was tens of billions of dollars. We know that his X contribution to preserve free speech. He lost 75%
7: on
10: that.
7: It's also a crappy car.
10: He's lost a lot of money in politics.
7: It's also a crappy car. I had one. Okay, I think that's part of what's hurting Tesla also.
10: A lot of people loved buying those cars until he got into politics.
7: This guy got through an immigration system that if he weren't a rich white guy from South Africa, he may be getting dragged out of his car at a traffic stop and getting his ass beat with people like you applauding.
10: Chris, you're saying he's an African-American, so I think it contradicts your police stop narrative here. And regardless, he got through under Bill Clinton.
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7: Boy, it is tough to stay focused, but we are going to keep presenting you with a basic macro understanding of who we are. We, the people, agree. There are so many things that will remind you that there's overwhelming consensus in this country about what should matter most and what should be happening. Now, who's in power and what's the state of play? That's a much trickier bit of business. Leland Vittor, right now.
25: Yeah, and it's working, right? Congrats on the huge numbers. July to July, you're up, what, 40-some-odd percent?
7: Whatever it is, I'll take it.
25: Well, it's working, Chris. Great show. Friends, welcome to the program. Just over 90 days away from the midterms right now. Primaries in 5 states tomorrow night. Almost certainly, at least in a couple of those states, the socialist or the far left candidate is going to win statewide in swing states. Yet, Republicans are on the verge of making the same mistake Democrats made in 2024. We're continuing to get farther apart. Just the problem Chris was talking about. Coming up, Bill O'Reilly on whether Trump can save the midterms for Republicans. That's tonight's Why It Matters segment. Right now, the Republicans' midterm strategy is to scream really loudly about the dangers of socialism and communism. And they aren't wrong. Socialists and terrorist sympathizers will likely win tomorrow night's primaries. Many of their views are antithetical to American values. Republicans think that those far-left socialist candidates will automatically guarantee a GOP win, that they can scare their base out

0: into voting. It is exactly what Democrats believed when Donald Trump became the Republican nominee in 2024. Remember, Democrats made the entire 2024 race about Donald Trump. It did not work then, and it is not working now. Tomorrow, Democrat voters in Michigan will likely nominate Bernie Sanders back to Abdul al-Sayed for the nominee for Senate. Here he is seen with Hassan Piker. Hassan Piker is an enthusiast of Mao and of Stalin. And he also hates the Jews. That's just sort of an added benefit of Hassan Piker. Today, President Trump weighed in on the Michigan primary.
1: You have a communist versus a socialist. That's the way I look at it. You have a communist versus a socialist. It looks like the communist is leading. We're talking about for the Democrat primary. But for the Republican, you have a very good man, and he should be able to win.
0: Michigan may be the lone bright spot for Republicans if you're going to try to find one. Those buzzwords, socialism, communism, they have worked in the past. But if you think about where we are as a country right now, there's something changing. Kind of how it was changing in 2016. It sounds crazy that people are going to vote for socialism today. It sounded crazy in 2016 that people would vote for a reality star businessman. Trump's pitch back then is a little bit like what the socialists are saying now.
2: What do you have to lose by trying something new like Trump? What do you have to lose?
0: Now, trying socialism has a very predictable end. We know that because it's happened every time. So there is a lot to lose by choosing socialist candidates. But warning about Trump did not work for Democrats. Warning about socialism will not be enough for Republicans. Although right now they don't have much else. Trump's approval rating on the Iran war, 28% right now. Brand new Reuters poll has Republicans trailing Democrats on the economy for the first time in a decade. And President Trump seems in denial about this. He posted on Truth Social today that his polling is actually amazing and that all of the other polls are just made up by the fake news. No Republican that I have talked to believes that, but every Republican privately says they are too scared to publicly talk about it because of Donald Trump. Bill O'Reilly, anchor of the No Spin News, author of Confronting Evil, host of the We Will Do It Live podcast, a man who is never afraid of telling the truth. Bill, very simply, is warning about socialism, yelling about socialism enough for Republicans?
3: Gives them an advantage, particularly if the Iran war doesn't get settled. And that's a big one. So if somehow President Trump can pull a victory out of the hat in the Middle East, that will change all the polling. And then he's putting pressure, the president is, on the oil companies to drop prices at the pump right now, which they probably will once this Iran thing gets wrapped. So I tell everybody, look, you got 3 months here. A lot of stuff is going to happen. And if you're buying into dopey polls now, they really are not going to mean much.
0: You say dopey polls. So what does mean something right now if it's not how the American people say they feel?
3: Well, it has to do with individual races. So it's a good question you're asking. Most of these polls, if you stack them up against the presidential outcome last time around, were so far off, it was laughable. I use a polling outfit called Atlas out of Brazil, and they were by far and away the most accurate. Anyway, the problem the Democrats have is not a perception, but a reality. So you had Bernie Sanders over the weekend. Bernie Sanders is a dangerous man. He's dangerous. He is a full-fledged communist totalitarian. So he's running around, and his headline in his speeches was that the government, the Democratic Party, will control, okay, child care. Now, I went to China a year ago. The Chinese government controls child care. Parents don't have much say in how their children are raised. Okay, they don't. The children go to school, they do what the government tells them to do. That is what Bernie Sanders wants to impose on the United States. He'll never come out and say it clearly. But the big, giant, totalitarian state is what Sanders and his crew want.
0: Okay. Bill, I think you're making my point, though, right? Because we're going to pull down a soundbite. We're planning on playing it later in our on our show from Bernie Sanders about the establishment being out of touch. We're going to get to that when the control room can bring it to us. But you're making my point. I'm asking you about what Republicans have to run on, and you're talking about Bernie Sanders and China and your visit over there.
3: Well, that's because that's the big thing Republicans have to run on.
0: Okay.
3: So here's
0: Bernie Sanders. Take a listen.
4: And you've heard a lot of people say that if you're not going to just kind of fit in nicely with the Democratic establishment, you shouldn't be a Democrat.
5: Well, maybe the converse is true. Maybe the Democratic establishment should begin to understand they are way, way out of touch.
4: Yes.
5: With where the American people are.
0: You and I are in agreement that what Sanders and what others in the Democratic Party are talking about is dangerous. And it is also completely predictable where it ends. Go visit Cuba, go visit Moscow, where Sanders went in honeymoon, go visit China, whatever you want. We know how socialism ends. My question to you is this. Scaring people about what happens if you vote for the other side didn't work for Democrats in 2024. People were angry about costs. You and I talked about how angry people were because things cost too much and they felt like Joe Biden and Democrats didn't care about people like them. So why is the same thing going to work for Republicans?
3: I don't know if it will work. I didn't predict it would work. I'm telling you that's their main issue now.
0: So that's
3: Americans do not want a totalitarian communist government. They don't want it. Now, tomorrow night at the election, the nut in Michigan will probably win.
0: Mm-hmm.
3: But the turnout will be low, and it'll be true believers in the socialist communist cause, and they'll throw him in. The Republicans are overjoyed with this, as Trump said earlier. They believe Rogers will wax this guy because he's so crazy.
0: So you believe that?
3: He's so extreme. And I believe it, too. No, I don't believe the poll. I know the state of Michigan. It is a divided state. But I don't believe they want communism in that state. I could be wrong.
0: No, I think, look, we don't know where this goes. But you're making an excellent point, which is that the American people don't want totalitarianism. They don't want communism. That is really, in effect, what a lot of these people say to a certain extent they want. The flip side of that is there is a lot of people who will come back and say, Medicaid for all or Medicare for all, single-payer health care, not totalitarian. How about giving a credit for people to be able to afford daycare for their kids, not totalitarian? That the hype from Republicans, the warnings, the dire warnings that you and others are issuing, they just don't see.
3: Well, I can't make them see what socialized medicine has done to the UK. It's destroyed their medical system.
0: It is awful.
3: And we will have in a few weeks on News Nation the proof of that. Okay?
0: Yeah, no, I know you went to
3: So Great Britain, right, we're going to do a special on News Nation, and Great Britain bought into the universal health care, and it's destroyed the quality of health care in Great Britain. They cannot carry it out. And that's a nation of, what, 90 million? And we got 350 here? Oh, come on. And about it's not about child care, Leland. Okay? That's what Sanders wants, all right? It's about the government telling the children what to think, how to behave, circumventing the traditional parenting, because the communists know that out in the heartland, those people are never going to buy into the communist movement, ever. Get the kids. And it's happened in colleges, American colleges, very fine institutions, have collapsed under the weight of progressive politics. So don't say it's not possible. Bernie Sanders has got to be the happiest guy in the country. He never thought he would get this far.
0: So, again, I'm trying to understand where this is going to show up, that you're saying. Ohio, Sherrod Brown leads John Husted 48-45. North Carolina, Roy Cooper 53, Michael Whatley 44. Texas, James Tallarico 45, Ken Paxton 40. That is setting up for a situation where the American people are angry and are willing to vote for anybody other than a Republican. You do analysis. Are you saying the only hope that Donald Trump has is wrapping up the war in Iran somehow, which seems unlikely right now, given the state of play, and that gas prices go down?
3: What has to happen for President Trump and his legacy is a victory over Iran, number one. Number two, lower prices for food and fuel will follow that victory, giving the regular folks some relief. I don't know how much. And then Trump himself, who's going to Michigan tomorrow, is going to have to campaign like hell to get the people's attention that you may not like us, but the other side will destroy your well-being.
0: So you think,
3: and it will.
0: So you think Trump, with a 35% approval rating, is a net positive on the campaign trail in swing states?
3: If he gets the win in Iran and the lower prices that should follow, that approval rating will go up quickly.
0: And then he becomes a victorious wartime president. Is he intentionally sort of playing along the war in Iran in order to have a victory closer to the midterms?
3: No. If he could get out of that thing now, tonight, he would. You know,
0: so he's stuck.
3: My own words haunt me. So in February, I talked to the president. Just him and me. I said, this is the biggest gamble you have ever taken in your entire life, messing around with these people. They're irrational. They are like the militants in Japan in World War II, in Germany in World War II. They're not going to surrender. It's going to be exceedingly difficult, and you can't count on the Persians to overthrow them. So my words haunt me. Because it's exactly how it came down.
0: Yep. And you said those exact same words on this program as well. And now, as you point out, 6 months in, 90 days to go until the midterms. Bill O'Reilly, thank you very much. Good to see you as always. Politicians on both sides, and this is an unusual issue, think they have found something everybody can hate, and that is data centers. Next, what nobody will tell you about data centers that proves the politicians are fighting for themselves. Shocking. They're not fighting for you.
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18: Question about a data center. It is never a positive one. Nobody's ever raised their hand and be like, hey, how are you going to promote the building of data centers?
19: Data centers are jacking up utility bills across the state of Texas. They are using up our water, oftentimes before we even realize they're being built in our backyards.
20: One of the largest donors to Donald Trump is ChatGPT and AI facility and people who own AI companies. And now they're starting to kind of crack down on everyday Americans who are concerned about data centers being built in their backyard.
21: Democrats have decided that going after data centers is a winning political argument, even if it's a loser in every other way. Most importantly, going after data centers cripples us in the most pivotal battle of our time against China. recent New Yorker piece titled The Future Made in China says Beijing is competing with the U.S. for tech supremacy. Who wins will have huge political implications. It will also decide the future of the world. And then there's the economy. A single data center can provide anywhere from 50 to 3,000 permanent jobs up to 1,200 construction roles, not to mention tax revenue to pay for roads, schools, public utilities, salaries, everything else. Being against data centers is like being against Walmart coming to town. It doesn't work, it hurts the town, but it is an extraordinarily effective political tool. And that is stopping absolutely no one. Congressman Suha Subramaniam represents a state at the center of the debate, also a member of the House Oversight Committee. As I understand it, you have 300 data centers in your district. Is that correct?
0: Yeah, if my district were a country, it'd be top three in the world in the number of data centers. And so I know a lot about this issue.
21: Yeah, if data centers are so bad, you must have like the worst district in America. It's a terrible place. Everyone's moving out. Nobody can find jobs. It's got to be horrible.
0: I have the best district in America, but I'll tell you that the data centers aren't the reason why. In fact, a lot of people are really angry about the data centers and the fact that our utility bills are doubling and tripling, and data centers are taking up our water. They're lowering home
21: values.
0: Are they
21: really, though? Are they really, though? Because my research shows that most of the new data center projects have their own power supplies as part of the project proposal. And
0: yeah, your research is wrong. In fact, I invite you to come out to Loudoun County. I'll show you my utility bill. I'll show you the reasons why it's jacking up everyone's utility bills and why they're bad for our community. Maybe the first 20 were okay, but we're at 200 at this point. And what they're doing is that they're ruining people's lives and communities, and they're doubling and tripling utility bills. This is not a good situation. And why are we building them all in one place? I mean, it's a security threat now, too. And everyone around them has a security threat on them. They're going after data centers in the Middle East and in the Ukraine war. Data centers are a security target now, too. So there's a lot that's concerning to the people here, and they're fighting back.
21: Well, okay, so I guess what you're saying, though, is data centers are a really good thing. You just don't want them in your district.
0: No, that's not what I said. I said data centers are jacking up people's utility bills. They're jacking up people.
21: Should we just give up and say, hey, China wins the AI race?
0: No, what we can do is have data centers pay for their own power. They're not doing that right now. Right now, they're sticking the bill for the residents of these communities. They're also forcing them to build power lines through neighborhoods, through schools. We have a situation right now. We have to choose between putting gigantic 200-foot-tall power lines in people's neighborhoods or in their schools, or both in this situation. And so people are fed up, and they are fighting back. And so we have to have a sensible policy when it comes to siting and deploying data centers. But what we're doing right now is not it. Industry is deciding the entire thing, and they're steamrolling communities. So we need to change the way things are being done.
21: Okay, here's President Trump on the issue.
13: You have communities that really want the data centers. And frankly, those are the smart communities, because it means tremendous numbers of jobs. Very little actual disruption. You have to convince your community how great these things. You can't fight it. You have to go with it.
21: I'm having deja vu of when I covered stories about Walmart coming into communities, and communities tried to keep Walmart out. It worked out well for the politicians. Didn't work out well for the folks there.
0: Yeah, but Walmart didn't triple people's utility bills. I mean, if Donald Trump
21: destroyed downtowns, but okay.
0: Why don't we build 50 data centers in Mar-a-Lago then, if he thinks they're so great, right? Why don't we put power lines through Mar-a-Lago then, and he can foot the bill himself, because a lot of these communities don't want them right now. If there are communities that want them, we should put them there, frankly. And so there are communities that do want them that are well situated, but the data center industry isn't going there. They're going to the same communities because it's convenient for them. It's more profitable for them. We need a better plan, a real plan, a national strategy on deploying data centers that's better than what we're doing right now.
21: So rural America gets stuck with them so that everybody in Virginia can get rich on AI.
0: I'm not rural America. We're suburban America. We're 30 minutes from D.C. But yeah, they're putting the utility poles through rural America, too. So they're hurting as well. There's a lot of things we can do to fix this, but there's been no progress on this. All that's happening is data centers are continuing to attack and steamroll communities.
21: So, again, I'm trying to understand, if the alternative is China wins the AI race versus data centers around America, you're for China winning the AI race.
0: China's nowhere close to us on data centers. My district has just as many data centers as China, and that's to say nothing about the rest of America. They're not even close to us right now. There's ways we can deploy data centers in a more sensible way, but that's not what's happening. What's happening is that we're making people pay and subsidize the data centers.
21: The power issues in your own trust on policies in AI. I think this is the most fascinating part here. Who do you trust on policies related to AI? Democrats, 22%. Republicans, 23%. Neither, 51%. Is data centers the way to talk about AI, or do you actually have to talk about AI and the fact that the Silicon Valley bros, the AI bros, have absolutely no interest in protecting us from what they're creating?
0: I don't trust Democrats or Republicans on AI because, frankly, we've been talking a lot, but there's not been enough done on AI. And so I've been putting out legislation and actually trying to solve the problem in a bipartisan way. So there's a lot we need to tackle when it comes to AI, like frontier models or safety or the impact on kids, right? Data centers is separate but related. The fact that we're deploying them in communities that can't handle them because they don't have the power to handle them or don't want them or they don't have the water to cool them, that's a huge issue, and that's going to stop us from being keeping up with China, as you say, in this AI race. If we continue to do data centers like this, we are going to fail.
21: Well, I have a prediction that there's going to be certain communities that end up doing really well because of data centers, but your community obviously already has. Congressman Suha Subramaniam, thank you. We have some good news for you here on the program. Finally, the two-party system might be dying. Well, maybe it's committing suicide, the two-party system. The hope for all of us next.
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4: Is just going to be under tremendous stress here in the coming months. I mean, you see it in with Tucker and Marjorie Taylor Greene and on the Republican side. You see it going on right now. And I can't sit here and tell you for certain how this is going to turn out. But the one thing I can tell you for certain, Hassan Piker and James Carville are not going to be in the same political party. One of us is going to leave. It might even be me.
5: We're witnessing in real time our country's two-party system finally implode. As you just heard, people like James Carville are ready to bolt as socialists take over the Democratic Party, and Carville isn't alone. Here's Bill Maher.
6: Donald Trump has told 1 trillion lies, but when he says the Democratic Socialists of America are actually communist, that's not one of them. New York Mayor Mondani once tweeted Karl Marx's words exactly. They're not trying to hide it. Their most popular influencer, Hassan Piker, thinks communism is so groovy.
5: Democratic strategist Madeline Somerville, creator and executive producer of The Circus on Showtime. Mark McKinnon with us. Welcome, both of you. Mark, give us the long view. Ross Perot tried to do this in 1992, create something in the middle. Are we finally at the point where the extremes of both parties get ejected and all of us normies in the middle, finally it is extreme now to be in the middle and have some kind of option?
7: God, I sure hope so, Leland. You know, because I really believe and have for a long time that there is a broad center of America. And by the way, recent polling shows that more and more people, and a majority, particularly among Gen Z and younger demographics, identify as independent. And so, I think that understandably voters have gotten really mad at the parties, but they've gone either far right or far left. And I want them to go to the middle. And this is something I've thought about. I've worked on for a long time through several different cycles. I've tried to support and embrace and help independent third party efforts.
5: Yeah, it's never worked, though.
7: Pardon me?
5: It's never worked. I mean, that's the whole point, right?
7: It hasn't, Leland, but timing is everything. And listen, Ross Perot, for 2 months of that election, was beating Bill Clinton and H.W. Bush, and he just went off the crazy train for a while. But if he hadn't, he probably would have won that election.
5: Yeah, that's very, very possible. We'll take this each party separately as we look back at Ross Perot. Maher talked about Hassan Piker, who is a podcaster, online influencer. Here he is responding to this idea that some Democrats might leave.
8: We got John Fetterman, James Carville, fantasizing about leaving the party. I'm like, you're sweetening the deal.
9: That was really interesting. Like, our party, if you look at what happened with Trump, you had a whole bunch of, like, center-right people realize that they had no home in the party that they destroyed. And then they all came to our party and trying to tell us what our party ought to be.
5: Okay, I don't think there's a bunch of center-right people who are now Democrats, Madeline. But the point remains the same, that the extremes of both parties, we'll deal with the Democrats, are embracing being super radical.

0: Warren on this same issue. Take it.
1: James Carville just said that if Hassan Piker becomes a big part of the Democratic Party, he's out. What do you make of that?
2: Look, James Carville has an opinion on everything, and I pay attention to almost one out of ten.
0: McKinnon, is it become now that if you are not extreme inside of the parties, that you don't have a place? Here's the question. Why are there not more people in the middle who are members of both parties willing to be more vocal?
3: Well, Leland, I think a lot of it is just that the minority has the loudest microphones, and they are the ones who are agitating. They're the most passionate, or have been. But I think you put the key word out there, which is finally. I think finally is happening, and I think that this might be the right time. By the way, Leland, you and I agree on that. I disagree on how it should happen. You think it should be from the bottom up. I think it should be from the top down.
0: Well, you say bottom up. So I made this point earlier in War Notes. Thank you very much for watching. That in the past, everyone's tried to do this from the top down. You had Andrew Yang, you've had Bloomberg, you had others try to run for president. So, McKinnon, you're disagreeing, though. I'd said that it needs to come from the bottom up, starting with state houses, state senate races, then moving into federal elections.
3: Yeah, and listen, I certainly understand and I appreciate that argument. I just, having worked behind the scenes on a lot of stuff before, that would probably take 20 years if you could ever do it then.
0: Yeah.
3: You need Moses to go out there and plant the flag, say, this is what we stand for. You can do it in one cycle, rally the troops. And it's the organizational.
0: It takes that person. And there may be an opportunity, because for as extreme as the Democratic Party has become, there is now that same extreme on the Republican side. Here is, of all people, Marjorie Taylor Greene. Okay. We don't have it, but she has talked about Tucker, Thomas Massey, people like herself, leaving the Republican Party in one way or another. Madeline, this is important. Are you hearing from anybody in the Democratic Party in the center who are willing to be associated with somebody who may also be a Republican?
4: I am, and it's terrifying to me because I appreciate the opportunity to have talked about this on the show many times, because I've called for 6 months now, 8 months now, that Tucker Carlson, Marjorie Taylor Greene, and Nick Fuentes were working together to pick up all the MAGA defectors. And it's happening, especially in races like in Michigan with Abdul El-Sayed, right? They're switching to the Republican side. And listen, as to your point earlier, I think that had Bernie Sanders not sort of planted that flag for the Democratic Socialists over the past 10 years, had he not normalized it for everyone, it wouldn't be advancing in the way that it is now. And I think he was able to do that because people trust him. At the very least, he has said the same thing for the last 10 years. He's never changed his trope. And that's a new thing for people in America, right? We're so used to politicians changing their minds on us.
0: McKinnon, I want to give you the last word on this. What does it take, though? Perot was this unique figure. Are you seeing anybody starting to lay that groundwork in the middle?
3: Well, I don't know, but I think there's going to be a huge opportunity like there never has been before, because, Leland, I think it's very likely that we're going to see a very MAGA nominee for the Republicans, and perhaps a Democratic Socialist is the nominee for the Democratic Party. That creates an opening a mile wide.
0: Yeah, well, it's happening in some states out west. You're getting independent Senate candidates. We're going to have more on that a couple days from now. Mark McKinnon, Madeline Somerville, thank you very much. Programming note, News Nation, our partners at Decision Desk HQ. Live primary coverage starting tomorrow at 6 Eastern, 5 Central. Races in Michigan, Wisconsin, my home state of Missouri, something to watch there. The decisions from the Decision Desk, the race calls as they come in. One thing a common sense party might get us away from is the shameless hypocrisy and shameful protection rackets of today's politics. Somewhere along the way, we have completely lost the plot. Take Ohio Congressman Max Miller. His ex-wife accused him of domestic violence. He also had a problem with an ex-girlfriend as well. The ex-wife's father happens to be a sitting senator, Bernie Moreno. Moreno, after some prodding, issued a statement saying Miller shouldn't be in Congress and needs help.

0: should not be hard. So let's look at what Donald Trump did when asked about the congressman accused of beating his wife.
1: Do you think he should resign?
2: Well, I'm going to look at it. I think so far it's accusations. I'll be looking at it.
0: Not exactly a profile in courage. We have grown numb to this kind of stuff. It happens with Democrats as well. It happened with Graham Platner forever. That's a problem because politicians have no shame. Mayor Zohran Mamdani's administration in New York, get this, wants to require proof of residency, otherwise known as photo ID, to access his proposed Soviet-style city-funded grocery stores, taxpayer-funded grocery stores. This would stop non-residents from taking advantage of the system.
3: We are looking to make sure that we target New Yorkers, whether it be a sort of a library card-esque thing, and also we manage who's buying and that is focused on everyday New Yorkers.
0: Amazing. Who would have ever thought that a photo ID would stop people who aren't supposed to be doing something from doing it? A photo ID required to shop for taxpayer-subsidized groceries is common sense. You just heard it. Requiring a photo ID to do other things, well, one thing in particular, voting in an election, is somehow an unspeakable outrage. The irony isn't just rich, it is completely bankrupt. We talk about, and we just did, the extremes of both parties. They created this mess. They're living in it. They're profiting from it. We're living in it. Oddly enough, what's being extreme these days is being in the middle, which is hard to do. We do it every night. That's why you watch every night. We're glad that you do. The good news is that we collectively, people who are in the middle, who see the world as right versus wrong, not left versus right, who are angry at both sides, we are growing in numbers. 45% more people watched On Balance this July versus last July. 45% growth. Something is happening in America. You are part of it. News Nation is honored to be a part of it as well. So make sure you tell your friends about News Nation, and they will thank you as well. First wrote about this in War Notes, your chance for an inside look at the show every day. It is free. WarNotes.com to subscribe, and I'll see you on social media at Leland Vittert. O'Reilly talked about this. President Trump says once again that this is Iran's last, absolutely last and final warning to surrender or else. Maybe the calendar is a little different for President Trump than what we're seeing. That next.
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11: The Pitch by the Pacific. I'm Blake Berman, host of The Hill on News Nation. President Trump heading to Los Angeles on Tuesday and Las Vegas on Wednesday to tout what he views as his administration's economic successes. The president expected to highlight middle-class tax cuts and the no tax on tips deduction in the One Big Beautiful Bill, along with job creation. It comes as voters continue to face elevated prices from the war in Iran. The Bureau of Labor Statistics reporting inflation in June stood at 3.5%, and GDP growth last quarter was just 1.5%, well below what the administration had been predicting. The White House also says the trip will draw a contrast between the president's agenda and what Democrats are pitching. They specifically named Gavin Newsom, who is widely viewed as a leading contender for Democrats in 2028. I'm Blake Berman, and this is the News Nation Political Minute.

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11: Are the talks with Iran now off and our airstrikes
12: back? No, they're on. They're going on right now. We're going to hit them very hard yesterday. Very, very hard. Harder than any attack, I think I can say, General, from a point of knowledge, any attack since World War II. This is their last chance.
13: President Trump told Iran today it's their last chance to sign a deal with the U.S. Yes, as we predicted Friday, Trump once again backed down from his threats of a World War II-like bombing campaign. The president took to Truth Social, scolding the Iranian regime for being extremely duplicitous. Far from a newsflash for this regime. The regime is denying the talks were back on. President Trump reported that they had asked for more time. That's why he delayed the strikes. Brigadier General John Tykert, former Assistant Deputy Undersecretary of the Air Force. General, good to see you. I feel like this is deja vu. Is there anything that we are seeing from the Iranians to show that this is different than all the other times we've been down this road?
14: Leland, I think it's getting worse and worse for U.S. strategy the more times we go through this cycle, because our credibility is shot in the mind of the regime. And the further we get away from active military combat operations from early April, now 4 months ago, the less pressure we're putting on the regime, which means that now they're rolling their eyes. They're likely laughing it off, and likely it's far more difficult for us to actually make a good deal than it was 4 months ago.
13: The issue of a deal that President Trump's allies will tell you is that the embargo around Iran is still there. They are not able to sell any of their oil. Therefore, they are still being squeezed. The pressure is still building. Central Command today released more from the blockade.
15: Attack Captain, you are requested to alter course to 190. If you do not comply, we will compel compliance with force. This is Warship 4-5. We will monitor your course for compliance at this time. Warship 4-5 standing by on 160.
13: Is that enough?
14: It is good because it shuts off $6 billion a month into the regime. But when you and I had this conversation 3 months ago, I said then it was a race against the clock between pressure on the president and pressure on the regime. And I think there's less pressure on the regime now and more on the president than there was then.
13: All right. So this is Victor Davis Hanson, I think still one of the smartest thinkers out there, suggesting where this needs to head.
16: I would like to see him just say, you can't talk to this government. A lot of people are saying that. They're not really a government. They're religious fanatics. And they lie, and their whole strategy is to haggle, entice, promise, bad cop, good cop. He should just say that we want to set up a transitional government in exile, kind of like what Khomeini did himself when he took over. He was in Paris for 4 months. And base it in the Middle East somewhere in a friendly Arab country, or have European outlets, and take the frozen billions that we still have and fund it.
13: Are we doing enough, even outside of military operations, to pressure the regime, number one, and number two, to set up what Iran looks like, hopefully, after the regime's gone?
14: I don't mind the idea of setting up a regime in exile or in waiting, but you've got to do something now with the current regime. And that means utilizing all of our instruments of power. On again, off again blockades need to be always on again. Strangling the regime economically and strong diplomatic activity needs to be always on again. But I keep going back to, how do you strangle and neuter the regime so they don't have the finances, even if they stay
13: in
14: place?
13: Do they care about being strangled, though?
14: But if they don't have the resources to undertake their malign activity, if you're strangling them by shutting off Karg Island, is the example that I always give, where they can't make any money to reconstitute, then now they can say everything they want, but if they don't have the resources to actually carry it out for the long term, then now that's to our benefit and that regime in waiting's benefit as well.
13: All right. General, it's good to see you.
14: Thanks,
13: Thank
14: Layla.
13: You. Thank you very much. Well, one thing for tomorrow when we come back.
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10: What so proudly we hail at the twilight's last gleaming.
13: That was real, in case you were wondering. It was the opening of the inaugural Women's Professional Baseball League. They had their first game this weekend. You know, Katie, oh boy. Yeah, I didn't think anything could get worse than the WNBA, but
19: I mean, it's not off to a great start.
13: Nowhere to go but up.
19: It's supposed to be a professional rendition of the national anthem, and that looked like a bad karaoke night after way too many hours.
13: Oh, I feel like you might be speaking from experience.
19: I've only gone to karaoke once, and I would not want to relive it at the opening of the women's baseball, professional baseball.
13: And in front of any audience? I got it.
19: Yeah, all right. No, I don't think so.
13: Have a great show.
19: Thanks, Leland. See you tomorrow. Hello and welcome to Katie Pavich Tonight. Well, polls open in a matter of hours for one of the most crucial primaries of the midterm elections. With that battleground, Michigan, they're in the crosshairs here. And will Michigan choose Democratic Congresswoman Haley Stevens for promotion to the U.S. Senate, or will it be Democratic Socialist-backed Abdul El-Sayed? We'll tell you why the entire country is watching this race. Plus, the Cyclospora parasite has officially turned deadly, and there are more than 11,000 cases nationwide. One of America's top researchers is here to answer our questions and yours. But first, authorities continue their investigation to determine the motive of a 24-year-old man who opened fire in Twin Falls, Idaho on Saturday. According to officials, he wounded 7 people and killed 3 outside of an In-N-Out Burger restaurant before taking his own life. Now, an armed bystander and an off-duty state trooper are being hailed for their heroism after the pair engaged the shooter, interrupting his attack and saving many lives, according to Twin Falls Police Chief Matthew Hicks.
32: We can confirm that there was an off-duty state trooper and a citizen who actively engaged the suspect by returning gunfire towards him. We want to take a moment and commend the actions of the off-duty officer and the citizen and their heroic action to stop this incident. We believe their actions helped drive the suspect away from the scene, preventing further casualties.
19: That citizen bystander has been identified as Jordan Salinas, and his social media shows he's spent years training for the terrifying

0: situation he found himself in on Saturday. And because he was prepared, lives were saved. Salinas, along with the off-duty trooper, became the latest example of the importance of a good guy with a gun. In a tragic shooting like this, every second can mean the difference between life and death. Of course, calling 911 takes time. Dispatching officers takes time. First responders travel to the scene, and that takes time. Until on-duty officers arrive, the only hope to stop the violence is for a good guy with a gun to distract, slow, and stop the assailant. This reality is why so-called gun-free zones are dangerous and often selected by would-be shooters because they know their chances of being stopped are low. It's an easier, soft target. It's, of course, impossible to eliminate evil in our world, but we can prepare for how we respond to it. If more Americans trained to be safe and effective with a firearm and took responsibility for their own safety, we'd all be better off. Joining us now to discuss, former FBI special agent and the author of Sheep No More, The Art of Awareness and Attack Survival, Jonathan Gilliam, and Democratic strategist Mally Smith. Great to see you both. Thanks so much. So, Jonathan, let's start with you. You know, when I see a situation like this, of course, nobody wants to find themselves in this situation. But Jordan actually gave an interview talking about his training and said, everybody thinks this isn't going to happen to them, but it could happen to you. It could happen to you anyway, anywhere. What do you think your response is to what you saw over the weekend and his preparation for this moment that nobody wants to be in?
1: Well, I think he's exactly right. You know, most people don't believe that they're going to be in there because they say, well, the statistics say it's most likely never going to happen. But I don't look at the possibility or the probability. I look at the possibility, and it's 100% possible, regardless of what the probability says. I mean, that's how people win the lottery. Or when you go to the supermarket, every time you walk by where there's fish on the counter being sold, you need to remember that those fish come from a wide open waterway, an ocean, but it was possible for them to get caught, and they did. So the thing that Jordan did, though, is that not only did he realize that, but he also trained and then developed a plan to act. And so when it came time, the way he describes it, he assessed the situation and he knew it was time for him to act. And he did. And he did effectively.
0: Exactly. He did effectively saving lives. So, Mally, what is the counter argument to someone like Jordan carrying a firearm with him? He was on his way to a date with his girlfriend and they stopped to have lunch. This occurred and he jumped into action, saving lives as a citizen immediately. I mean, he was exercising his Second Amendment rights lawfully. Why would someone want to take that right away from him and others to be saved by his actions?
2: Well, first off, let me say he is incredibly brave. I commend his bravery, and he did save lives. But with that being said, I don't think we can look at our current statistics when it comes to gun deaths and think that this is a success. Three people still died from this shooting. Three families are grieving the loss of a loved one. And we have around 40,000 deaths by firearm a year. Firearms are the number one killer for children. And we lose more Americans to firearms, or more children die from firearms than any other cause. So if you look at those statistics, clearly there's something we need to be doing here because our current policy is failing. And I think one low-hanging fruit that I think a lot of people can agree on is universal background checks. I know you mentioned gun-free zones, but I think we can be doing more and we could be having better policy when it comes to making sure that crazy people don't have a gun, so the good folks like Jordan aren't put on, you know, constant awareness looking for crazy
0: folks. Isn't the argument, though, that it's illegal to take a gun to a place where people are having lunch and try to murder them? I mean, that is already illegal. You brought up the statistics, so I want to talk about those statistics. You mentioned 40,000 people dying from gun deaths every year. 32,000 of those approximately are suicides, so that is self-inflicted. That is not a situation like this. You talk about children have been the cause of gun deaths for them. Most of that is actually teenagers in places like Chicago and gang-related deaths that are calculated and then put under the category of children at the CDC. And when it comes to, you know, arguments about universal background checks, the FBI, as Jonathan, you know well, does something like 20 million background checks on firearms every single year. And when you have crazed people like this going to a place where people are just having lunch, they don't really care about going through background checks. They don't care about using their guns lawfully. And thank God there's people like Jordan there to stop them when they violate a number of these laws to carry out their crimes.
2: Well, Katie, can I add one thing real quickly, though?
0: Sure. I'll get back to you in a second, Mally, and then let Jonathan go, and then I'll get back to you. No problem.
1: So one thing, the phrase we keep saying is murder by gun, or it's a gun incident. But the reality is it's a killing by a human. Whether it's suicide, whether it's the human uses a gun, it's a human either killing other humans or killing themselves. And that's what we have to look at. And the reality is, even if individuals like this don't have a weapon, they're still going to find a way to kill. And when you watch 48 Hours Mysteries, you'll see over 30 years of stories of people who didn't kill with a gun. And the reality is, mass killings can be done with knives. They can be done with cars, as we consistently see now. And you cannot legalize your way through this by restricting the rights of the majority of people who are honest and capable of carrying a weapon. But I will say this one thing that we can do is that the majority of these people that are carrying these things out, we all know that they have psychological issues, but a large vast majority of them have run-ins with law enforcement or people at school or other workers. And there is no database that measures the personality traits of people that interact with law enforcement, for instance. If you're not arrested, your actions go nowhere on a database. So if you really want a judge to step in and say, that person, maybe they shouldn't have a weapon, there needs to be a ranking system, not before you get the gun. I mean, we have those already. But it's whether or not a person consistently has run-ins with the law. That's one of the best ways we can measure this. But like I said, if they're not arrested, there's no measurement.
0: Well, and there's also been government studies done that show the vast majority, something like 75% of these would-be mass shooters are suicidal in nature when they go into a situation like this, like we saw on Saturday with the shooter who took his own life after being engaged by Jordan and the state trooper. Mally, last word to you. I know you wanted to respond.
2: Yeah, just two quick things. First off, it is very true. We have a mental health crisis in this nation, and I think increasing resources to help folks who are struggling with their mental health could be useful. But other countries have folks who are struggling with their mental health as well, and we do not see these same high-level mass shootings because they do not have the same easy access to guns. That's first off. And then second, there is evidence, there's been studies, that the states that have universal background checks, the 18 that do in the District of Columbia, do have less homicides than the states that don't.
0: Okay. That Washington, D.C. has one of the lowest homicides rates in the country.
2: No.
0: I mean, that is insane. That's just not true.
2: No, I didn't say D.C. As 18 states and D.C. that have universal background checks.
0: Yeah.
2: There have been studies that those states have
0: the reality on the ground in D.C. and places like Chicago is not that universal background checks are stopping murder because the murder rates are still high, although they have been going down thanks to the policies of the National Guard being in Washington, D.C., and Judge Jeanine Pirro, who's now the U.S. attorney, which we will talk about in a couple of blocks. But we appreciate both of you tonight, Mally Smith and Jonathan Gilliam. Thank you so much for your time.
1: You got it. Hey, one other thing. The second a gun was invented, you'll never take a gun away from a bad guy. The only people you're taking away from are good guys.
0: As we know, gun-free zones aren't so gun-free. Bad guys take guns into gun-free zones all the time to hurt innocent people. So this conversation, right, I'm sure, will continue in the future, hopefully not in terms of a situation where people are killed, but to celebrate heroes like Jordan Salinas again. Thank you, guys. Appreciate it.
1: You got it.
0: All right, now to Washington, where Senator Rand Paul says he's moving ahead with a vote to hold Dr. Anthony Fauci in contempt of Congress. Earlier, I asked Senator Rick Scott whether Fauci could see real jail time and if the Senate will ever take up the Save America Act. Take a listen. Joining us now is Florida Senator Rick Scott. Great to see you, Senator. Thanks so much for coming in studio.
3: It's always great to see you.
0: Yes.
3: Nice to be here in person.
0: Yes, absolutely. Thank you so much. So, of course, Dr. Anthony Fauci pled the Fifth 111 times last week. There are questions about whether he could do that, given his blanket pardon from President Joe Biden. You confronted him. Let's take a listen to that exchange.
4: You lied to hundreds of millions of people amid the worst public health crisis in a century. You failed to follow your own guidance. You forced people to watch their loved ones die alone over the phone. It's disgusting. You destroyed the federal government's credibility when it comes to public health. We have entire generations of Americans who, rightfully so, do not trust our institution to keep people safe because of you. This has destroyed decades of progress and lifetimes of work because you wanted to fuel your own ego and be the center of attention. What would you do differently knowing what you know today, Dr. Fauci?
5: On the advice of counsel, I respect.

0: respectfully decline to answer based upon my rights under the Fifth Amendment to the Constitution.
1: So, of course, Americans want accountability. They feel like they don't get a lot of it from Washington, D.C. There was an expected vote this week on contempt for Dr. Fauci as a result of him not cooperating. You have said also that he should be in jail. So what are the steps forward here? Will we see that vote? And how do you think that Americans can get justice?
2: I think we'll see the vote and it'll pass. I mean, firstly, I think every American could say, oh, in my case, I could say I have two daughters with five grandkids. Do they take the shot? Don't take the shot. You know, I have friends that are pregnant. They go to the doctor. This time they say, oh, take the shot. This time, don't take the shot. You know, people died. I mean, everybody has so many questions. It would have been so nice if he answered them. Mm-hmm. We're going to vote this week, and we'll hold him in contempt. And then it's up to the Justice Department what they do. I think they're going to hold him accountable.
1: And what does that mean? Does that mean that he's facing jail time if the Justice Department were to charge him?
2: I hope so. I mean, he lied. And it was, I mean, look, read his diary. Mm-hmm. You have to really respect Rand Paul, because Rand put the effort in. He and his team put the effort in. They put out all the information so it showed he lied. He said this in the diary, and then he told us this. All he cared about was he wanted to be on with celebrities. You know, he wanted to be on TV. He didn't care about us.
1: What is your response to people who say he was just doing his job, and for you to call for him to go to jail is overboard?
2: Well, it was public trust. Look at what he's done. People don't trust vaccines. They don't trust the federal government now. It's all because he lied to us. He lied, and he lied to Congress. Mm-hmm. So, like, he had a pardon. And you question the pardon, his auto pen, all that stuff. He had a pardon. That means he could have just told the truth and have no risk. But he knew he lied.
1: Yeah. Well, we hope to see some accountability, because I know as the testimony showed and the responses from the Senate committee that he didn't want to answer those questions, and Americans were deeply affected for this for generations to come. But let's move on to what you're doing in the Senate this week. Of course, it's already August. Usually the Senate is out of town for the August recess, but there's a lot to do still. President Trump was talking about the importance of the Save America Act today from the Oval Office. Let's take a listen.
3: We want voter ID, and we want proof of citizenship. There's nothing more important than the Save America Act.
1: So this is an idea of voting requiring IDs and citizenship, God forbid. It's supported by 70%+ of the country. Is the Senate going to be able to get it done?
2: I'm going to do everything I can, and we have a lot of us wanting to do this. I don't think we should go on recess until we pass it. So, but the thing about it, it's not just the president wants this. Like you said, Americans want this. Republicans, Democrats, independents want it. The only people that don't want it are Democrats that are elected.
1: And a few Republicans.
2: Yeah.
1: Like Lisa Murkowski in Alaska.
2: Yeah. But, well, if we focus on the voter ID and focus on making sure you have to be an American citizen to register to vote, I think everybody will vote for that. We actually have had 50 votes for that. Mm-hmm. So some people can question how the mail-in ballots impact their state, but let's pass what we can. You have to have an ID to vote. Did you see that Mondami said you have to have an ID to go to
1: grocery store? Yes, we did. We're actually going to talk about that in the show. Yes.
2: You can't make this stuff up.
1: It's wild, yes.
2: ID to vote, you have to prove you're American. Let's get that done.
1: So another big ticket item, of course, is getting the acting attorney general, Todd Blanche, confirmed permanently to his position. There have been two holdouts, Senator Tom Tillis and Senator John Cornyn, of course, of Texas and North Carolina. Do you think that he's going to be the attorney general by the end of the week before you're scheduled to leave town?
2: I think he's going to get confirmed tomorrow out of committee, and then we'll vote on him before we leave town. We should. I mean, first off, Todd's got an unbelievable background. He's very well qualified for this job. He's had all the jobs underneath this, and he's actually doing this job well. Pam Bondi was a great attorney general, and Todd's done a great job.
1: So other piece of big legislation that's been on Capitol Hill, debated. There are things Democrats that they want. They've been getting a lot out of it is the Clarity Act, which, of course, gives the cryptocurrency industry, which is not just a big business in terms of the economy, but also politically speaking, I believe 1 in 4 Americans hold some kind of cryptocurrency as an investment in their portfolios. Is that going to pass by the time you guys leave for office? And if not, then why not?
2: I mean, there's some people who worked really hard. Cynthia Lamas, Bernie Moreno, they've worked really hard. So I hope it does. We're going to have
1: to vote. Why is it important? Like, why is the Clarity Act important?
2: Well, we allowed crypto, stable coin, you know, where it's going to be backed by the U.S. Treasury. I've already done that bill, and that's an important bill. But what this is going to regulate the exchanges, which is actually good for everybody. That if you want to hold stable coin, it's going to regulate the exchanges that do it. So no different than what we do. We regulate the NASDAQ and New York Stock Exchange. Mm-hmm. This is going to do the exact
1: Thanks.
2: Same thing.
1: And that will give these companies some clarity, as the act is called. Yeah. Have I missed anything in terms

0: What you got to get done in the next 4 days is the Senate. What time are they trying to leave?
1: Well, we got to get the continuing resolution done. We got to get the continuing resolution done so we know we don't shut down government. Democrats have wanted to shut down government on October 1. They've done it three times since Trump got elected. Now, we had a big vote tonight, the motion to proceed. So we've got to get that done this week.
0: What's their posturing on that? Because I know that Democrats love a government shutdown before a midterm election. But it seems like Senator Schumer also knows that people have to get home to campaign.
1: Yeah, I think it's going to pass, and I think it's going to get done. The only issue is it's going to be how long do we stay. So my belief is we need to stay to get all these things done. Fund government, pass the Save America Act, make sure Todd Blanche gets confirmed, and they will hopefully pass clarity.
0: All right, so we have a lot to look forward to this week. It is, after all, only Monday. Great to see you, Senator. Thanks so much for being with us.
1: Katie.
0: Great to see you.
1: Bye-bye.
0: Well, Mamdani supporters are getting their first taste of communism, and it turns out they don't like it very much. Listen to this.
2: I came out in favor of this tax. This is the definition. He's taken a legitimate source of tax revenue and he's turned it into a wanted poster.
0: Oops. Are DSA voters in for a rude awakening? Perhaps they should have done more research. We'll hear from both sides. And speaking of socialists, we're watching the Michigan Senate primary in the final hours before polls open. Will it be Haley Stevens or Abdul El Sayed? We've got the latest after this.
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0: U.S. District Attorney Jeanine Pirro has been a longtime friend and staunch supporter of President Trump for more than 30 years. And yet rumors are swirling that she may lose her job, fired by the president. Today from the Oval Office, Trump was not shy about his disappointment in Pirro and how she dealt with the reflecting pool vandalism case where charges were dropped. Regardless of how that case plays out, it's important not to lose sight of her triumphs and successful record as the face of the much-needed and long-overdue crime crackdown in the nation's capital. Pirro has taken President Trump's directive to make the city safe again very seriously, and she has delivered. She has worked tirelessly to reduce teen crime, which once fueled the chaos. Carjackings are no longer out of control, and murder is down significantly. Violent crime overall in D.C. just hit a 30-year low, and anyone who lives here can feel the difference. After the fatal shooting of two Israeli embassy staffers by a Palestinian activist in Washington, D.C. in the street, Pirro handled the murders with grace and resolve, drawing a hard line against anti-Semitism and cold-blooded killing by seeking the death penalty against the suspect. On top of her resume, Pirro has defended Trump at every turn, steadfast through all of the lawfare, and even suggested he run for president back in 2012. Watch.
16: The passion is there. The fire's in the belly. It's time to jump, Donald.
17: Yeah. Well, you watch. Stay tuned.
16: Finally, someone wants to take care of you and me. Someone who thinks it's important to put our priorities in order. Now, everyone wants to moan and complain about Donald Trump when he says he wants to make America first. Here's a man who probably should be vacationing, right? It's the end of the summer. He just doesn't give up. And that's why he was elected.
18: He's a fighter.
16: Donald Trump is transparent, unlike other politicians. That's why he was elected. That's why people love him.
0: Firing Pirro would be a huge mistake by the president, especially given the significance of her position, and they've been great partners. She's a loyal and trustworthy ally, the kind that is hard to come by in the political business. And most importantly, the nation's capital belongs to all Americans, and Pirro has helped restore ownership to its rightful place by making Washington, D.C. safer for us all. Now to the midterms. Michigan voters will cast ballots in the closely watched U.S. Senate primary tomorrow as DSA-backed Abdul El-Sayed continues to lead Congresswoman Haley Stevens in the final polling. The socialist takeover of the Democratic Party has old-school liberals like Bill Maher ringing the alarm. Watch.
19: I'm not voting for anyone who thinks the wrong side won the Cold War or cheers for the Intifada like it's the World Cup. It's so ironic from the people who obsess about colonization. You know what's being colonized now? The Democratic Party.
0: Even though supporting socialist policies are getting burned by the warmth of collectivism, here's podcaster Scott Galloway, who says he was doxxed as a result of Mayor Mamdani's pied-à-terre tax.
2: I came out in favor of this tax. This is the definition. He's taken a legitimate source of tax revenue and he's turned it into a wanted poster.
0: For more on this, let's bring in Seattle radio host Jason Rantz, along with News Nation political contributor and host of the Aggressive Progressive podcast, Chris Hahn. Great to see you both, gentlemen. Thanks for being here. All right, Jason. So, of course, there's Mamdani in New York that everybody's worried about, including Scott Galloway, who supported some of his socialist policies, didn't think that he'd be a target now that he is. Are you surprised that they didn't think they'd be part of this warm collectivism that we all know was inevitable?
20: No, they always go after their own, sometimes intentionally, sometimes as a byproduct of their blind adherence to their ideology. Look, the wealthy are evil to a lot of folks on the far left. The socialists do not believe in their right to even exist. So they're out there saying billionaires shouldn't exist. Well, once they go after the billionaires, then they go after the millionaires. That's obviously what

0: going on here. I have no sympathy for Scott Galloway in all of this. He helped create this monster, and now he's dealing with the consequences of it.
1: Well, Chris, they have an interesting new requirement in Mamdani's New York, in his new city-run grocery stores. Take a look at what they are requiring to shop.
2: We are looking to make sure that we target New Yorkers, whether it be a sort of a library card-esque thing, and also we manage who's buying and that is focused on everyday New Yorkers.
1: So, Rakeep, is it racist to require an ID to go shop in these grocery stores like it is to vote in New York City, Chris?
3: I don't think it's racist to require an ID card to do anything. I think, though, that if you're going to require ID cards, you need to make those ID cards available, which they are doing in New York City, and you have to phase in the need for them, or the requirement for them. I think the Save America Act's problem is that it's not just about ID cards. It's about eliminating mail-in ballots. It's about purging voter rolls and doing it all right now before an election that is 90 days away. That's ridiculous. You got to give people the opportunity to get what they need, and you're not going to do that in 90 days because states are going to have to ramp up the ability to deliver those services. So if we want to have a real conversation about this stuff, we should do that. I saw your interview with Senator Scott. They should make a deal on this. They should eliminate certain things, and they should get voter ID, and they should also eliminate gerrymandering nationally. And
1: so
3: we should,
1: Chris,
3: do that in one bill.
0: Democrats
3: right
0: don't want
3: now.
0: To do that.
1: Yeah, Chris, why is it that states,
3: not the ones
1: there
3: I
1: are plenty
3: to.
1: Of states, half more than half of the states, as a matter of fact, we've had to talk to Harmeet Dhillon about this, that the Civil Rights Division of DOJ have been cooperating with DOJ and turning over their voter rolls to make sure that there are not non-citizens on the rolls, that they've been cleaned up so that only eligible voters can cast a ballot in elections to make sure that eligible voters are not disenfranchised. They are capable of doing this ahead of the election. Why aren't Democrat-run states?
3: I think that nobody trusts this administration anymore. The voters don't trust them, that's
1: for sure.
3: I'm
1: sure that's what it is.
3: And I don't think any Democratic elected official can trust Donald Trump to do the right thing. What Donald Trump wants to do right now is avoid accountability. And I'm sorry, Mr. President, the voters are coming for you. They're coming hard. You're going to lose the House and you're going to lose the Senate.
1: So, Jason, I know we like to always turn it back to Trump, but isn't this really just about making sure, like as in New Jersey, for example, that thousands of non-citizens or illegal aliens don't have the ability to cast a ballot in our elections?
0: Precisely. They don't want to do the deep dive because they're afraid of what they're going to find when they do it. I mean, you basically have to force them into these positions. And it's not just New Jersey. I mean, last year, Oregon did the exact same thing where they looked at finally because a court ordered them to or was coming down a legal process. And they discovered that a bunch of people who were ineligible to vote, who were in this country illegally, were registered. They're not doing. It doesn't matter how many. You argue that
3: like
0: one is one too many when it comes to political positions that you hold. At
3: how
0: the
3: many?
0: End of
3: I mean,
0: this,
3: you're making
0: supposed
3: the
1: to have to the
0: point. Chris, how many
3: people
0: we're supposed to have
3: out of the
0: trust
3: millions
0: in the
3: of
0: system.
3: People in Oregon? I just want to know.
0: Okay,
3: I mean,
0: so you went,
3: like
0: but you
3: five,
0: went from it's not happening. But Chris, you went from it's not happening at all.
3: I did not say it was not happening.
0: Well, it is happening,
3: I said I don't
0: but
3: trust
0: it's not
3: Donald
0: that
3: Trump,
0: many.
3: And neither do the American people.
1: Chris,
3: and neither should you,
1: Chris,
3: by the way.
1: Okay,
0: Donald
1: Chris,
0: Trump isn't running for
1: at,
0: the election yet.
1: When you look at polling across the
3: yes,
1: board,
3: he is.
1: When it comes
3: he
1: to
3: is. He's going to be a referendum
1: Chris,
3: on Trump.
1: Chris, when you ask polling, specifically about the Save America Act and requiring voter identification at the polls to cast a ballot, more than 70% of the country, Democrats, Independents, and Republicans, believe that should be a requirement to vote. When you ask them if dead people should be taken off of voter rolls, they overwhelmingly agree with that. So I know you're trying to make this about Trump, but this is about basic election integrity and ensuring that it's harder for fraud to take place, which Democratic governors like in New Jersey are now admitting is happening after saying, to Jason's point, that it wasn't happening, now it's happening, but it doesn't really matter, to, well, we're going to try to prevent it from happening in the future. Maybe, but
3: Katie,
1: if Trump's in charge, we're not going to do it.
3: You are conflating the Save America Act with voter ID. They are two very different things. The Save America Act will disenfranchise millions of
1: That's
3: Americans, including some
1: they
3: who voted
1: happens.
3: For Donald Trump. millions
0: of
3: Americans.
0: All the reforms in Georgia, we were told,
3: well,
0: would make it so that no one would be
1: able to vote. Jason, final word to you. But before we go, I just got to say, you know, this argument that Republicans are constantly disenfranchising voters has never come to fruition. We heard this about the Georgia voter integrity law.
0: The opposite.
1: And we had voter turnout, especially among minorities, go up in the election after they passed those reforms. So it just doesn't pan out in reality. Jason, final word to you.
0: Yeah, it's literally always the opposite. They say fewer people are going to vote intentionally, and then more people vote. And then, of course, they never come back and say, we made a mistake. We overstated the threat here. My bad. They just completely ignore it and then recycle the same talking point
1: over and over. We're on Jim Crow 3.0 at this point. Well, we'll have you back next time. How about that? We'll answer your point. Okay, Chris, great to see you. I like the light suit. You got to get it in before the summer is over. Jason Rantz and Chris Hahn, great to see you both. Thank you.
0: Thanks.
1: All right, and out of this. Two deaths have been officially linked to the Cyclospora parasite outbreak, and cases are still growing nationwide. We were concerned before, but is this worse than we thought? Top researcher Neil Shah is here next to answer our questions.
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0: not life-threatening. However, both victims had significant underlying health conditions which contributed to their deaths. Michigan is a hotspot for the parasite with over 10,000 confirmed cases, and the CDC is aware of over 18,000 cases nationwide. Health officials continue to investigate the source of the outbreak, with some evidence already linking the parasite to lettuce grown in Mexico and distributed by supplier Taylor Farms. Other food items have not been ruled out, causing Americans to be wary when they're buying their fresh produce. So now with two reported deaths, how worried should we be? Joining me now is CEO of Care Yaya, Neil Shaw. Great to see you, sir. So two people who died had underlying health conditions. Want to, you know, make that very clear. But what pre-existing conditions put people at further risk if they were to contract this parasite?
1: Yeah, thanks for having me on, Katie. I think the parasite hasn't gotten deadlier. It's the outbreak has just gotten so much bigger. You know, Michigan alone is having 10 times the number of cases that the entire country saw last year. So, you know, what happened with these folks is the parasite almost never itself kills you. The dehydration does. So any underlying health conditions people have, like kidney disease, heart failure, diabetes, or even weakened immune system from undergoing cancer treatment, you know, it's also people who are on blood pressure medications. And also just finally frailty itself, you know, an 80-year-old that's living with dementia might not even realize they're dehydrated or thirsty. So it's really the dehydration. That's the number one thing to watch out for here.
0: So I know you're talking about dehydration, and of course, you always want to stay hydrated. That is, especially since it's hot and it's summertime, that can happen very quickly. But is there anything else people can do if they believe they've contracted this parasite before it escalates to the point of hospitalization? Should they go to an urgent care? Should they be taking certain kinds of electrolytes, get some kind of medication before they end up in the hospital?
1: Yeah, first of all, go to your doctor and ask specifically to test for cyclospora by name. A standard stool test will not catch it. So you need to get a very specific test. Just say the word cyclospora. Second, you can get on a treatment pretty quickly. There's a cheap multi-decade-old antibiotic called Bactrim. And then if people are allergic to that, there's other second and third line options. Untreated, I think for many people, it has a cruel pattern of you think you've kicked it and then it comes roaring back. And that relapsing pattern can last for weeks. And then hydrate with electrolytes, not just plain water. You know, I think plain water alone can actually thin out some of the salts that you're losing. And then, of course, if there's any dizziness, you know, standing up, et cetera, or confusion, you know, go see a doctor immediately. Mm-hmm. But don't wait it out.
0: Right. Yeah. So they say that there's kind of a season for this disease, May through August. Numbers are going up, as you said. It's gotten increasingly larger, the outbreak. Do you think it will last longer as temperatures start to decrease? Is this a seasonal issue, or is this something that people should be worried about even as the cooler temperatures come in the fall?
1: Hopefully it should start, you know, declining. The wave itself is probably cresting. You know, I think that the challenging thing is that deaths and hospitalizations are lagging by weeks. So, you know, that I think these people who died recently got sick well before the July 17th lettuce recall. So we're hearing about now people who were infected in early July. So, you know, we may get much more bad news over the next few weeks as a result of that. But I think the, you know, good scenario, I think, based on prior years is that this should, you know, peter out by end of August, early September.
0: Yeah. So, you know, we're hearing that this outbreak mostly comes from lettuce that was from Mexico. For someone who likes to eat salad or likes to eat vegetables, you know, what is your advice about what they should be doing in terms of their produce intake while they're worried about getting sick?
1: Cook absolutely everything. I mean, you know, we take care of a lot of older adults around the country, and we talk to a lot of family caregivers, and we just tell everyone, no matter if you like eating raw stuff, for now, it's too risky. Just cook everything, especially if you're caring for someone that's older, immunocompromised with any of these underlying health conditions. Just there's no point in taking a chance. They haven't even identified it exclusively what lettuce it's coming from, if it's on any other fruits or vegetables. It's just safer to cook everything. At least for a few weeks.
0: You just mentioned that they haven't specifically identified where it's coming from. So given that, do you have any idea of when that will happen? And how can people really know what they can and cannot buy if we don't even have a source yet?
1: No, that's a great question. I mean, I think, you know, the safest thing until they can figure out where the outbreak is coming from and trace the source is if you cook everything, you're safe. The parasite dies under heat. I just think that the worry right now is people are trying to figure out, okay, maybe it's in lettuce, but it's not in raspberries, for example, which is a well-known, in the past, raspberries were a big outbreak for cyclospora. You know, I think the risk there is if they don't know where it's from, washing it with vinegar, assuming they even cleaned it with chlorine, et cetera, those things don't kill the parasites. So you must cook everything. That's my personal opinion.
0: All right. We're going to be cooking our vegetables for the foreseeable future. Neil Shah, thank you so much for joining us and giving people your insight. It's really valuable. Thank you so much.
1: Thanks, Katie.
0: Great to see you. Well, Pima County Sheriff Chris Nanos has been hit with a $176 million lawsuit. We'll tell you why. Plus, mountain climbing legend Nims Dye was killed in an avalanche over the weekend, and his death is a major loss to the mountaineering world. Tonight, another climbing legend joins us to pay tribute.
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14: The Pitch by the Pacific. I'm Blake Berman, host of The Hill on News Nation. President Trump heading to Los Angeles on Tuesday and Las Vegas on Wednesday to tout what he views as his administration's economic successes. The president expected to highlight middle-class tax cuts and the no tax on tips deduction in the One Big Beautiful Bill, along with job creation. It comes as voters continue to face elevated prices from the war in Iran. The Bureau of Labor Statistics reporting inflation in June stood at 3.5%, and GDP growth last quarter was just 1.5%, well below what the administration had been predicting. The White House also says the trip will draw a contrast between the president's agenda and what Democrats are pitching. They specifically named Gavin Newsom, who is widely viewed as a leading contender for Democrats in 2028. I'm Blake Berman, and this is the News Nation Political Minute.

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6: Tragedy struck at the end of last week as 10 people were killed by an avalanche as they made their way up Broad Peak in Pakistan. Among them was a 39-year-old American woman from San Antonio named Mallory Geis. Mallory had recently closed her Pilates studio to pursue an adventurous new life mountaineering. Also among the dead was one of the world's most accomplished and celebrated high-altitude mountaineers. His name was Nirmal Purja, but to the millions of people, he was better known as Nimsdai. Nimsdai had inspired the world by breaking record after record, most famously scaling the world's 14 tallest peaks in just 6 months. That achievement was documented in a Netflix show named 14 Peaks.
7: The biggest strength I have is I have no fear.
8: Supporting him. You have to be strong.
9: Look, I got nothing more to give.
10: I don't want my brother to die.
11: You have to be willing to try. You are on the edge of life and death.
12: It is a project not only for himself, but for all the Sherpas.
13: If this was done by some Western climber, the news would have been 10 times bigger than this.
14: Giving up is not in the blood, sir. It's not in the blood.
6: Joining us now is Alan Arnett, who has been climbing the world's highest mountains since the 90s, including Mount Everest. Alan, great to see you. What was your reaction when you heard about the avalanche?
15: I was surprised because the experience of the six Sherpas, many of them have climbed multiple 8,000-meter mountains. As you noted, Nims had summited just scores of 8,000-meter mountains and set multiple records. So for them to go up in those conditions, it caused me to be puzzled.
6: Hmm. Can you expand on that? What do you mean going up into the conditions ahead of time, given his experience?
15: So on a mountain like Broad Peak, and by the way, I've actually been precisely in 2006 where the avalanche occurred, so I'm intimately familiar with that terrain, that is between 35 and 40 degrees, which is what is typical avalanche conditions for a slope. And previously, there had been heavy snow, high winds, and that's classic avalanche preparation or avalanche terrain to get to go ahead and offload, if you will. My understanding is that there was a short summit window, and they were chasing that window. And so other people that I've spoken with who were at base camp said they felt the conditions were too dangerous, and so they were not going to go up. But apparently these 10 individuals, it was five Nepali guides, one Pakistani guide, and then three other climbers from Oman, America, and China, all went up. And tragically, right. It happened. Yeah.
6: I never met Nimsdai. I wish I had. I watched the film 14 Peaks. I just, his energy, you could feel through the screen and the people that he inspired. He inspired me, even though I've never climbed a mountain that big. I've hiked a few of them out in Western America, but never, of course, been to Pakistan or Nepal. Can you talk a little bit about his legacy and just the kind of influence he had in getting people to do what he called the possible? He always talked about the impossible, countless times breaking these records without oxygen. Just in the mountaineering world, for those of us who don't have the time to be part of it, can you give us just some insight into who he was and, what this means for the community?
15: Well, clearly he made a statement with his making the climbs and the record times that he did. Of course, that was broken by Norwegian Kristin Harla a few years later, when she did the same feat in six months and 6 days. But he really came on the map, and he inspired millions of young people to go out and explore the sport of mountaineering, which I just absolutely

0: admire, because I think that our sport needs more young people into it, even though it's a changing sport, it's a difficult sport. But Nibs was able to, you know, through his documentaries and through his company, Elite Expeditions, was able to inspire just a whole generation. And so his legacy, though, will be a little bit mixed, because he's had some difficult accusations around, you know, different elements that I won't go into, but you know, but in terms of mountaineering, he was a monster. He was incredibly strong to do what he did.
1: We have to run, but before we go, I mean, we've all seen the long lines and the on Mount Everest. You've climbed Mount Everest. Do you worry that it's becoming too lax, and the mountaineering and the safety standards maybe have been pushed to the side for the sake of mountaineering tourism rather than serious pursuits, or is that not a concern?
0: My concern is that there's no requirement on the Nepal side for experience. On the Chinese side, you have to have summited, if you're a Chinese national, an 8,000-meter mountain, or a 7,000-meter mountain if you're a foreigner. On the Nepal side, there's pending legislation to require a 7,000-meter mountain in Nepal. I hope they make that worldwide, but I think there needs to be a minimum requirement.
1: Yeah. Well, Alan Arnett, thank you so much for joining us. And you have quite the significant record yourself. Thank you so much.
0: Thank you very much. Appreciate it.
1: All right, Pima County Sheriff Chris Nanos is being sued for $176 million. We'll tell you why after this.
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6: Pima County Sheriff Chris Nanos released a new video over the weekend insisting the Nancy Guthrie investigation remains active and hoping to generate new leads by releasing the ransom notes. Here's a clip of his video.
7: Clearly, there's things in there that are very concerning to our investigative team. So we hope that by releasing the actual note, we'll get some response from the community.
6: The Pima County Sheriff was also just hit with a $176 million lawsuit for, quote, dangerous incompetence by a 24-year-old who says he was shot and paralyzed in a swatting incident involving the department. Jesse Weber joins me now.
8: Yep.
6: Jesse, this is a department with a long two-decade history of incompetence, corruption, and now they have this very large lawsuit that they're facing down.
8: On top of the other lawsuit, remember from the guy that was arrested during the course of the Nancy Guthrie
6: right.
8: investigation? He filed a lawsuit. Wall Street Journal did a scathing expose today about possible mistakes in the investigation, which we're going to talk about tonight. So not
6: all right,
8: great for
6: well,
8: Sheriff Nanos.
6: Off to your show. Good luck.
8: Thank
6: good you.
8: Good seeing you. Hey, everybody, and welcome to Jesse Weber Live. So we're starting off this week with something that we've been covering very closely here on the show. Tonight, we have exclusive new reporting on the Arizona sober living crisis we've been telling you about. I'm talking about the alleged Medicaid scam targeting Native Americans, leading to kidnappings, addictions, even deaths. It has cost taxpayers across the nation billions of dollars, and now Brian Enten has just gone to Arizona to see all of this for himself, and he brings us part one of his three-part investigation. Plus, as I just talked about, it has officially now been 6 months since Savannah Guthrie's mom, Nancy, was taken from her bed in the middle of the night. And still, there is no sign of Nancy. No one has been arrested. And now there is this scathing new report that accuses the Pima County Sheriff's Department of possible critical mistakes in its investigation. We're going to get to the latest on that. And you got to see this. Okay, so The Odyssey is one of Hollywood's biggest movies right now. You don't need me to tell you that. Matt Damon's the star. Did you know that the real force behind this big star is a petite stunt woman? You see her right there. For Matt Damon, getting a lot of press right now. You're going to meet her. You're going to see how she does it all. But first, if you feel like you have whiplash, you're not alone. Remember last Friday night, we were telling you about reports that President Trump had ordered a new round of military strikes against Iran, possibly starting over the weekend. He was also reportedly considering targeting Iran's energy infrastructure. This would have been a major, major escalation. Turns out, called off the threatened attacks. On Air Force One last night, the president saying he canceled at the request of the Gulf allies. And he said it again in the Oval Office today.
9: We're going to hit them very hard yesterday, very, very hard, harder than any attack, I think I can say, General, from a point of knowledge, any attack since World War II, that's pretty big, and we were set to go, and they called, and in addition, Saudi Arabia called.
8: President Trump also saying Iran now wants to talk, that talks are already underway. Problem is, Iran denies that any negotiations are being held or even planned. If you trust them, President Trump and Iran are also contradicting each other about the status of the Strait of Hormuz. As I said, whiplash. So to help us sort it all out, we got News Nation White House correspondent Kelly Meyer. Kelly, good to see you. There she is. Hi. So let's start with President Trump canceling the weekend attack, saying the U.S. is now in talks with Iran. How did we even get here? And what is Iran saying exactly about these alleged talks?
10: Yeah, and you're right to point out that this is something that our viewers and listeners have heard and seen before, that the president will threaten a major, a large-scale attack and then pull it back at the last minute and say they're going to return to the table. And it could be, and I know we kind of talked about this on Friday, it could have been part of his strategy to really try to get them to come to the table. It could have been something that he was ready to go through with. We don't know exactly what Israeli forces and Israel are saying in all of this, because they were also, said to be a part of it as well. But essentially, the Gulf allies said and encouraged him to pull back, to return to the table. They don't want to see escalation. That's what we've been hearing from our sources there in the region. They want to see diplomacy. So the president saying today he is giving Iran this last chance. Here's what he said today.
9: I want to give him every last chance before decapitation. Very tough to do what we have planned, still planned. We'll see what happens.
10: So President Trump saying those talks are underway, that they were planned for today, that they are underway, and Tehran is denying that they are holding any talks with Washington. They say they are working with Oman on anything having to do with the Strait of Hormuz, which is a big focus right now.
8: Right, the route, the shipping route. And by the way, talk about the Strait of Hormuz. The president said the U.S. and Iran reached a deal to reopen it. But again, that's not what Iran is saying, right? What can you tell us?
10: Yeah, and we are just getting reports, too, of another strike on a cargo vessel. We are hearing that a cargo vessel was struck by a, quote, an unknown projectile in the Strait of Hormuz off the coast of Oman. So Iran is publicly saying that they are talking with, that there is progress in those talks with Oman. They are talking about creating a temporary route for vessels by merging both the Iranian and Omani routes in the waterway until a permanent agreement can be reached. But they maintain that there are no direct negotiations with the U.S. on this. And the president mentioned two phases today. One was to open up the Strait of Hormuz first and then move on to the nuclear talks, which is something he has said before. And he also said that, you know, this remains, the U.S. blockade remains in place. U.S. Central Command also saying that they, as of today, they've redirected 44 commercial vessels disabled to and boarded to. And President Trump really saying today that nothing gets through to Iran unless there is a deal or, quote, total surrender.
8: And the president also took aim at the gas companies, the oil companies, basically said they're making too much money during the course of this war, said they should cut their prices. Obviously, as you and I are talking about, there is a lot up in the air, Kelly. What is next, according to the White House? What do we preview? What can we expect?
10: Yeah, and I feel like that's the question we take back to the White House every day, because that's the question we hear so many people asking, what is next here? Where is the end? Where does this end? And we don't really know right now. And that's the question we'll continue to pose to this administration of what they do here. Do they, is Iran going to come to the table? Can they be trusted? The president is saying that this, you know, deal to reopen the strait is imminent, that he is expecting this all to move very quickly. But again, it's all things we have heard before. So there is the question over whether this will move quickly or not at all. And then it comes back to, as you mentioned, the pressure on the gas companies. We are inching closer to the midterms. That's a reminder of that, too. The cost for Americans is going to be on the ballot in many of these places for the economy, for the pocketbook, for your gas prices. So the closer we get to that, we'll see how much of an impact this has, and the longer this drags on and carries on, what that means for the midterms as well, as it all kind of ties together.
8: Yeah, and Iran has to judge whether or not it's a serious threat or not, whether or not we're being credible. And they may say, we'll just weather it out. We'll just weather it out. We'll keep disrupting global oil supplies, and maybe we'll fight through proxies, put more pressure on the United States. They're a difficult country to negotiate with. All right, Kelly Meyer, thank you so much. Good to see you. Okay. Turning to something that we've also been covering a lot here on Jesse Weber Live, the disease that has been affecting how so many of us eat. You know what I'm talking about. The lettuce-linked cyclospora outbreak now turning deadly. Yeah, two people in Michigan have died from this gastrointestinal illness that is caused by a microscopic parasite. Now, according to the Michigan Health Department, Both of these people had, quote, significant underlying health conditions that may have been impacted by cyclosporiasis and dehydration. There have now been more than 11,000 cases of the infection reported in Michigan. The state's health department also saying it's usually not a life-threatening disease. It can be treated with antibiotics. Outbreaks are most common in late spring and summer. And the CDC says it's been an unusually severe cyclosporiasis season with cases reported in 45 states. The outbreaks in Michigan and eight other states, they've been linked to this iceberg lettuce that was served at some Taco Bell restaurants that was supplied by Taylor Farms. Last month, Taco Bell said it's no longer using lettuce from Taylor Farms. Taylor Farms issued a voluntary recall of all iceberg lettuce supplied from Central Mexico. And as of now, the CDC says it is aware of more than 18,000 confirmed or suspected cases of cyclosporiasis. We'll keep a careful eye on what's going on there. Okay. As I talked about on the top, over the past few weeks on this show, we have been following the staggering allegations surrounding Arizona's sober living scandal. This is an apparent scheme that attorneys say cost taxpayers billions of dollars, targeted thousands of Native Americans, and that advocates and attorneys claim may have left as many as 2,000 people missing or dead. Tonight, we are beginning a special three-part News Nation investigation. Our senior national correspondent, Brian Enten, traveled to Arizona, spoke with the families, the survivors, the advocates, the attorneys at the center of this entire alleged crisis. Part one of this investigation focuses on the victims, their stories, the devastating human toll behind an alleged multi-billion dollar Medicaid fraud scheme. Brian Enten joins us now live. Brian, good to see you. What'd you find out?
11: Yeah, it was shocking, Jesse. I mean, I knew that when we went there, we were going to meet with victims and we were going to get a look at what was going on. But I had no idea what we would see, what happened to these Native Americans, literally plucked off of the reservation, put into white vans, and then they basically milked them to get money from the Medicaid system. Take a look.
12: It started with my cousin when she went missing. But
11: after Reva Stewart's cousin vanished, she started investigating and following mysterious white vans picking up Native Americans in Arizona.
12: Because a lot of them would park here and they would get dropped off here. I'm going to go this way because I know a lot of them come this way.
11: The vans frequent Indian reservations and circle the Phoenix Indian Medical Center. They're sent by sober homes, promising to help struggling Native Americans, but doing the opposite.
13: So they would take you in the van, take you to the rehab, and then give you more drugs?
12: Yes. Yes.
13: Why is that?
12: To keep you there. To keep you there in the house. We had so many people.
13: So they wanted you to stay addicted?
12: Yes. They want you to stay addicted because then you are now feeling, okay, well, they're going to let me continue to stay here for free, and all I have to do is just be here.
11: Reva says the sober homes locked the Native Americans inside, like a prison. Some even with barbed wire so they couldn't get out, and then started billing Medicaid through the state agency Access. She says the fraudsters were mostly Nigerians, Somalians, and Rwandans. Some made hundreds of millions of dollars despite the death and torture.
12: A couple of our women that I know of that I took reports were impregnated by their the managers of the house.
13: Nigerians?
12: Yes. So we know of one young lady, she couldn't, they kept her baby. We don't know where her baby is to this day.
11: Reva has documented hundreds of cases in her files.
12: Yeah. FBI Access.
14: She was crying for help. She said they were giving them drugs and they were raping them.
11: Angel Cruz's daughter, Mackenzie, was a victim of the state's sober home crisis. An addict, she wanted help. Mackenzie was taken from her home on the Hopi Indian Reservation to Phoenix to a sober house.
13: Do you think she was being held against her will?
14: Yes, definitely. Because she told a friend that she was trying to get away from there. She was trying to leave.
11: Mackenzie ended up dead. Her mom was told she was hit by a car, but the full story has never surfaced. Stories like hers are endless.
15: She was in ICU and she was still unconscious. We didn't know, they didn't know how severe it was.
11: Shayla Honey Amtewa's sister, Randy, went into a sober home for help, but she overdosed in the very house
16: where she was supposed to be getting treatment. Now she lives in a vegetative state.
15: It's hard to see my sister like that, and she's my sister, somebody you grew up with. Then hearing stories of other relatives that they were like kidnapped, taken there, and a lot of people lost their lives.
17: Well, I've been to 11 sober living homes and about 7 IOP programs.
11: 11 sober living homes?
17: Yes.
11: And how many of them were legit?
17: None.
11: None.
17: None.
16: Raquel Moody and her brother were in and out of sober homes. The owners target Native Americans like Raquel because they can bill Medicaid up to $8,000 a day.
11: How much do you think they made off you?
17: Millions.
11: Millions off you?
17: I think so.
16: With so much money at stake, Reva says her life is in danger for investigating. Her tires were all slashed, and late one night, she believes one of the Nigerian workers attempted to abduct her.
12: This is my my gun here.
11: So you have this with you all the time?
12: I have this one, and then I have my other MP380 EZ that I don't let no one see that one. So
11: it's a shame you have to live like that just because of what you're looking into.
12: Yeah, so I basically carry two, but one is where I'm able to access it. It's unfortunate because greed takes precedent over somebody's lives.
11: Greed.
12: Greed, and these people are greedy. So many of these people took the money and they didn't care. They didn't care about the people, with the amount of people that have died in these homes.
11: So this is a cemetery?
12: Yes.
11: This is not what I would have expected.
16: The death is on full display at this county cemetery outside Phoenix.
12: But this is how they're identified, with these pipes.
16: No tombstones. Instead, just a PVC pipe and a brick. There are thousands of them.
12: A lot of them were kicked out of these homes without IDs, any kind of information. So if they died on the street, they're unidentified. They become that John Jane Doe.
11: So they don't even get a tombstone?
12: Nothing. They're cremated, and they're buried here. And what's unfortunate is with our tribes, our Native tribes, you're not supposed to be cremated. So a lot of them are cremated and brought here. And, you know, it's really unfortunate.
16: So much death and suffering, and these families say there has been no accountability from the state that for years funded the programs.
11: The stories are just heartbreaking and shocking. And there's actually a team of lawyers here in Phoenix we're going to go meet up with who say they have roughly 7,000 clients all in a similar situation.
18: So you said they just kidnapped these people.
16: Attorneys John Brewer and Dane Wood say the fraud totals $3 billion. But for them, it's less about stolen money. It's about stolen lives. The state or the federal government has yet to charge anyone for the countless rapes, beatings, and deaths, they say.
19: It was kidnapping. They called it. It became so prevalent that everybody in the Native American communities were knowing it was happening, calling it the white van syndrome, because these white vans were at parks, they were at convenience stores, they were everywhere picking people up. And then what happened was, as John mentioned, they needed the bodies in these sober living programs, and they fed them alcohol and drugs in there to keep them under their control. And the state knew this going back to 2019. And so that they could keep them addicted and keep billing longer, and then these people, in most instances, wouldn't even know where they're at, let alone the name of a provider.
11: Yeah, so they called it the white van syndrome, Jesse. It's interesting. It's not really a secret when you talk to people on and around the reservations. They knew that this was happening, that it's still happening to a certain extent. And we went out to that graveyard, and you see the markers there. There's not even names on some of them, just John Doe. Some of the victims are still unidentified, which is just heartbreaking, Jesse.
20: It's unbelievable. It's unbelievable. It's shocking, to say the least. One of the things that stood out to me when we first started covering this, and when we spoke to those lawyers and hearing you on the ground there, it feels very well organized. Is that what seems this organization is? It's very well organized?
11: Yeah, it was very, very organized, and there was a lot of money to be made. I mean, some of these sober houses and sort of fake rehabs made up to $650 million just per establishment. The state has really started to crack down on the financial element of this, but the concern among the Native Americans I spoke to in the community is that while there have been financial crimes charged, there's been no human trafficking charges. There's been no murder charges. There have been no rape charges, and there are still people missing. We got a statement from the state. I want to read part of it to you, Jesse. It says, "We recognize the pain and suffering caused by behavioral health fraud and abuse, including the significant impact this crisis has had on tribal nations and vulnerable people across Arizona. AHCCCS, which

0: As the state agency employees work every day to deliver health care to Arizonans and played a critical role in uncovering and addressing the behavioral health fraud scheme. Since 2023, the Hobbs administration has cracked down on the extensive fraud that occurred during the previous administration and exploited vulnerable Arizonans under the governor's leadership. They've launched an aggressive enforcement response and partnership, and then there's all the agencies helping FBI, IRS, DOJ, the list goes on. Sending referrals have resulted in at least 180 indictments from the Attorney General. So the current governor trying to say that things have improved, but again, you talk to the lawyers, you talk to the victims, Jesse, and they think there should be more criminal charges beyond just the financial charges.
1: And they say very few people actually ended up in prison, and they say the fraud's still happening. Real quick, 20 seconds, what can we expect for tomorrow, part two?
0: So tomorrow is really mind-blowing. We talked to a whistleblower who actually worked for the state, a physician who was on the inside and explains why she believes the state turned the other way, and then also someone who worked inside one of the sober homes. And, I mean, the stories are just they literally would allegedly drug the people and give them alcohol inside the sober house where they're supposed to be giving them help just so that they would stay and they could continue to bill $8,000 a day.
1: Or people who had no addiction whatsoever and then got addicted. Brian, excellent reporting on this. Thank you so much. I'm really looking forward to part two about this tomorrow. And by the way, everybody out there, if you want more reporting from Brian, and honestly, who doesn't, stick around. We're going to have Brian back on because after the break, new update. Nancy Guthrie case may finally reveal why the 84-year-old is still missing over 6 months later. And Brian, who has lived this case 4 months, is going to help break it down.

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4: When 84-year-old Nancy Guthrie vanished from her Tucson area home over 6 months ago, it set off a massive search that saw local law enforcement and the FBI pour thousands of man hours into tracking down Today Show host Savannah Guthrie's missing mom. But in spite of those efforts, Nancy is still nowhere to be found. And now, thanks to a new report from the Wall Street Journal about early possible missteps in the investigation, it is easy to see why. The Pima County Sheriff's Department, headed up by Sheriff Chris Nanos, takes most of the heat for perceived mistakes in this case. The paper finding there were concerns about the investigation from the very start, like who the sheriff had running the case. According to the paper, Nanos had appointed Sergeant David Stivers as head of the homicide unit. But just 2 months before Nancy's disappearance, Stivers had allegedly been reprimanded for delays securing crime scene evidence in a prior homicide case. The paper says that when Stivers and his deputy showed up at Nancy's house on February 1st to investigate her disappearance from the night before, they allegedly paid little attention to all the blood spatter on her front porch, assuming that came from an unrelated incident. That alleged carelessness meant anyone could walk up right to the front porch to take a look, which is exactly what our own Brian Enta did 2 days after Nancy's disappearance. He filmed that blood spatter, which DNA testing would later prove was Nancy's. But he wasn't the only one. Pizza, Amazon delivery drivers, all of them, live streamers, they also made it to Nancy's front door. So you can see why there is concern over evidence contamination. And that's just the beginning of the Wall Street Journal's findings, which, by the way, Nanos disputes, saying, quote, "We're working hard every day with all of our partners. The case is not cold." Here for more on the report, News Nation senior national correspondent Brian Enten back with us. Brian, now that you're reading this report and thinking back to the time you were on the porch, I guess it makes a little bit more sense of how you were able to do that.
5: Yeah, I mean, look, they took the crime scene tape down, Jesse. You know how it is when you're at a crime scene and then they pack everything up. And we wanted to go to the front door to knock on the door to see if anybody was home. There were other reporters and photographers who did the same thing. And then we spotted the blood. There was a lot in the Wall Street Journal story that we had reported over the last couple of months, but there was something that I didn't know that they reported that has to do with the blood, which you see here. They're reporting that the detectives, when they first responded and began investigating on that Sunday, actually thought it was dried blood from a previous injury that they thought had nothing to do with Nancy Guthrie's disappearance, according to the Wall Street Journal, which, I mean, you look at this video, and that's just kind of shocking to me, how they would come to that conclusion instead of thinking, well, she's missing and there's blood, something bad happened. It sounds like their first thought was, oh, there's blood, but that must have been from a previous nosebleed or something like that.
4: It's really concerning. And one of the reasons you're thinking, well, how could they come to that conclusion? The paper also reported that some of the department's best detectives weren't even on the case, and it was for political reasons. Can you explain that?
5: Yeah, and this is something we talked about early on, Jesse, because I started to hear about this really within the first week. But, you know, there was a lot of political tension in 2000.

0: Tucson still is, but especially around the time that Nancy went missing, because there had just been an election. The sheriff only won by a couple hundred votes. And basically, according to sources within the department, when the sheriff won, he moved a lot of his political adversaries who were good at their jobs and high levels in the department, longtime homicide detectives, sort of demoted them into other positions. So the initial responders to the Nancy Guthrie crime scene, some of them had just a couple of years' experience. The sergeant in charge didn't have very much experience. And as you reported in the intro, had even had an issue with a previous case not long before Nancy's, where they had issues with the crime scene and the whole case ended up getting thrown out.
1: And I understand there was a problem even finding a pilot for the search and rescue plane, because that was political as well.
0: Same thing, according to the people on the ground that we've talked to, and also the Wall Street Journal has reported this. They have a very, very fancy search and rescue plane. It's one of the best in the entire region. But the pilot who specialized in flying it, again, was not a supporter of the sheriff. He wins. And according to the sources, he demoted that person, and that person wasn't able to get right into the plane immediately. And there was a delay there while they found someone else to go up in the plane.
1: And then what about this friction between the FBI, the sheriff's department, because we know Kash Patel has been vocal about this as well?
0: Yeah, that one is still tough to figure out. You know, the sheriff says that the FBI was involved from the very beginning, that from day one. But what we found is it was actually, and this is also what the Wall Street Journal is reporting, that it was actually a Pima County Sheriff's deputy who was on an FBI task force. So not technically an FBI agent, but someone from the task force that was able to respond initially. But Kash Patel has said, look, that's not the same as a full-blown agent and a full-blown FBI response. And he says they weren't called in, you know, for several days.
1: As I was talking about with Katie at the top of the hour, between this and now the multiple lawsuits that Sheriff Nanos and the Sheriff's Department are facing, this is not the kind of spotlight that they need. This is not the kind of spotlight that Savannah Guthrie and her family need on the sheriff's office that's investigating the disappearance of their mother. Just unbelievable. Brian Anton, great reporting on both topics tonight. Really appreciate you.
0: Thanks, Jesse.
1: Okay, so there's a lot of talk about DSA right now in American politics, and a lot of that focus turns to one of the faces of it, New York City Mayor Mamdani. New York's high-end homeowners were already furious over Mayor Mamdani's pied-à-terre tax, and now they say public records are being used to dox them with dangerous implications. Could Mamdani's aggressive tactics end up sinking the city's luxury real estate market and hurting the city's economy? Well, I'll tell you what. We got someone who knows the market better than anyone. Owning Manhattan's Peter Zaitsev is going to join us after the break to break it all down. And, oh, by the way, you know who else you should stick around for? The Odyssey stunt woman who doubles for Matt Damon in the blockbuster film. Yeah, Damon recently said she's got the greatest arms he's ever seen. She's coming on. I want to ask her what life is like for her now after that major comment. What is it like to face down those armored giants in a Christopher Nolan blockbuster? More on that in just a bit.

0: the last class of the day for my student athletes isn't English, science, or math. 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
8: The DSA movement, the Democratic Socialists of America, is now part of a real national conversation in American politics, and all eyes are on one of its faces, New York City Mayor Zohran Mamdani, to see if his policies will work. I've said it before, but what he does could be a blueprint for the rest of the country for DSA candidates. That now brings me to Mayor Mamdani's controversial pied-à-terre tax, sending shockwaves throughout the multi-billion dollar real estate industry. So the new tax targets second homes in the city worth more than $1 million. And the administration's recent rollout has property owners furious because the city published a searchable online database identifying tens of thousands of properties that could be subject to the surcharge. And podcaster Scott Galloway isn't exactly thrilled by just how much of his information is now splashed about online.
17: And I've been doxxed.
18: You've been doxxed? What? Tell me.
17: So I don't know if you've heard, but Mayor Mamdani has decided to release a list of the 950,000 residences with addresses and names that might be eligible for his pied-à-terre tax. He's taken a legitimate source of tax revenue and he's turned it into a wanted poster.
8: Yeah, Galloway went on to say that he supported the tax, but making his personal information so readily available, that was a bridge too far. Because he questioned the

0: is licensed real estate broker at Sirhan, star of Netflix's Owning Manhattan, Peter Zaitzeff. Peter, good to see you again. Last time I had you on, we okay? We were talking and you said, no, I don't see a mass exodus out of New York City with Mayor Mamdani being elected. Wealth is coming here. Is that right. The same situation after this tax?
1: Thanks for having me on again. I'm glad to be here. But yes, I still firmly believe that there's not a mass exodus. Will the tax hurt the city? Yes, 110%. But we're not seeing a mass exodus. If anything, the market still remains strong. And that has to do with inventory levels, which I think we discussed last time I was on the show.
0: So just explain to me, people are not now selling these second properties, or you have interested buyers both here or abroad who say, I'm not going to do it anymore. I'm going to think about going somewhere else.
1: Of course, they're going to think twice, but there's no panic selling going on. Let me ask you a question. Have you ever seen in the history of New York City, and I've lived through 9/11, I've lived through the financial crisis, and I've lived through COVID. Have you ever seen panic selling ever in New York City?
0: No, but what I will tell you is I don't think we've ever had a DSA mayor before with a pied-à-terre tax.
1: Yeah, this is going to hurt the city's revenue long term.
0: Explain why.
1: 110%. Because what it's doing is it's forcing pied-à-terre buyers to buy properties of less value. These are buyers that are already paying significant mansion taxes and transfer taxes when they buy properties. They're also trading these things frequently. So those taxes that the city gets are like every few year, every 3 or 4 years when somebody buys a larger property, right? And then what are my clients asking me right now? Right now, they have until August 21st to dispute the tax,
0: right,
1: and get an exemption and or dispute the property value. So every single one of my pied-à-terre buyers right now is asking me for the best real estate attorney in the city and the best tax account, right? So what is that going to do? This is all going to be backlog, and the administration fees of this, you're talking, he wants to raise $500 million. Forget about it. The administration fees alone is going to cut deeply into that. And one other, go ahead.
0: No, I was just going to ask you, are they also worried about their names on this database? Because Galloway called this a wanted poster.
1: Yeah, 120%. And it's a vicious way to do business. All of this stuff is already publicly available, but to publish something like that, like he's done with other things, is just, it's not a way to conduct business, I will say. Why do that? Why publish everybody's names? It is a wanted poster. 110%. Because you're singling out people in New York City, which has never, ever in the history that it's existed, singled out anybody. This is a place where everybody belongs.
0: And that brings us back to the central point. You said, you know, panic selling or things are different. It's a different time. Peter Zaitzeff, thank you for coming on, telling us like it is. I appreciate it.
1: Thanks for having me, Jesse.
0: You
1: appreciate
0: got it. All right, coming up. So Matt Damon might star in The Odyssey, but his stunt woman has been getting a lot of attention recently. How does the small but strong 4'6" woman do it? It's next.
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3: The pitch by the Pacific. I'm Blake Berman, host of The Hill on News Nation. President Trump heading to Los Angeles on Tuesday and Las Vegas on Wednesday to tout what he views as his administration's economic successes. The president expected to highlight middle-class tax cuts and the no tax on tips deduction in the One Big Beautiful Bill, along with job creation. It comes as voters continue to face elevated prices from the war in Iran. The Bureau of Labor Statistics reporting inflation in June stood at 3.5%, and GDP growth last quarter was just 1.5%, well below what the administration had been predicting. The White House also says the trip will draw a contrast between the president's agenda and what Democrats are pitching. They specifically named Gavin Newsom, who is widely viewed as a leading contender for Democrats in 2028. I'm Blake Berman, and this is the News Nation Political Minute.
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13: Is it not wonderful?
14: In an age of CGI, computer-generated imagery, AI, one recent film is doing things differently with practical effects. I think you've heard of it. It's called Christopher Nolan's The Odyssey. Yeah. The major Oscar contender has been acclaimed for its star actors like Matt Damon, Anne Hathaway, Tom Holland. But maybe one of the more unique aspects of the film lies behind the scenes. The film uses a practice known as forced perspective in order to trick the audience into seeing these giants. How is that done? Well, stuntwoman Devon Dalton, at 4'6", acts as Matt Damon's double, standing alongside performers as tall as 7 feet, some even taller. Yeah, she says strength doesn't just come in one size, and she is getting a lot of attention. After Matt Damon said recently, Dalton has, quote, the greatest arms I've ever seen. Now, beyond The Odyssey, Dalton has worked on films like Weapons and The Last of Us. I got a chance to speak with her earlier tonight. Take a look. Devon, so nice to meet you. So, Matt Damon goes to the whole world and says you have the greatest arms he has ever seen, okay? How is your whole world changed from a statement like that?
15: Yeah, I mean, it was completely unexpected. I thank Matt so much for being very generous and, you know, shouting a little nod. When I got the role, I really did want to impress him with my arms. So I worked extra hard. I was already fit and ready to go for the job, but it's been amazing. You know, the world has been receiving it so well. I knew it was me on the promo posters, so it's just so exciting to share that with the world. And I'm just... I'm loving that people are celebrating a strong female, and I never thought I'd be stunt-doubling Hollywood's leading man, but here I am, and I didn't think my biceps would be viral, but here we are. So
16: to be clear, the big image that everybody sees of the poster, right, of what appears to be Matt Damon with the Giants, that's you?
15: That's me.
16: Oh, my gosh. That's amazing. So I imagine your phone has been, like, ringing off the hook with different new jobs and opportunities and projects.
15: Well, I'm in New Zealand right now. I'm working on a really exciting big project, which, you know, I'll be able to share at a later date.
16: That's great.
15: So my schedule has been so busy. And I've just had so many people reaching out online and wanting to chat with me. And I'm so excited that they're excited about stunts. And it's really, you know, important for me to just kind of shed a light on that. And it means a lot to me.
16: I'm so happy for you. And that's a big point, right? The idea that I think sometimes it is bringing a light to an industry that people don't know about. And right now we live in such an interesting day and age, right? CGI and AI. What is the importance of practical effects? Why is it important for someone in your profession to do what they do? Because again, what was so interesting about this shot, the forced perspective, right? To make it look like the Giants were so much bigger. Why is it important to still have that in movie making?
15: Yeah, I think movie making is an art, and obviously, you know, practical techniques have a way of creating authentic performances because everyone's reacting to something that's actually physically there. You know, there's a real human soul behind it. And, you know, whether it's forced perspective or practical effects, the goal is always just to immerse the audience in the story. And I think it's so important to do. And obviously, as a performer, it's exciting because you get to get in there and actually, you know, do the thing. And you get to work with costumes and hair and makeup to make the movie magic come alive for audiences. And they wouldn't even know. So that's the whole point. And it's amazing. I think we have to continue to do that. And I love it so much.
16: What was it like to be on an epic like this, a blockbuster like this, a Christopher Nolan movie like this? Like, what were some of the practical effects? What was it day-to-day like on that?
15: It's so incredible. I feel so honored to be a part of something, you know, so epic. And you know, The Odyssey is such an amazing story. And most of all, I got to work with people who are masters at their craft in every aspect. Again, so like you've got the stunt people, the camera people, the makeup, all these people who are just absolutely at the top of their game. So you're always elevated as a performer, you know, and the locations were epic. And I'm just so proud. I'm just really proud, and people have been loving the film. So, you know, get your tickets and go see it if you can get in. You know, people are still waiting to get in. And I love that people are going back to the theater. You know, that's so awesome. And I know there's some people who are going to see the movie multiple times. So I'm just, you know, I'm very honored to be a part of it all.
16: Don't let anybody say movie theaters and movies are done. You got this, you got Spider-Man. I mean, it's a big time for the movie theaters, which, by the way, I was reading one of the articles that you had where you were being interviewed, and you said, I think there's a misconception about the danger. This is very well choreographed. I mean, you're a lot braver than me, but this is a lot very well choreographed and planned in terms of trying to create a sense of safety on set for those stunts that you're performing, right?
15: Yes, for sure. So stunts is all about, obviously, you know, I won't lie and say I'm sure all of us stunt performers are a little bit of adrenaline junkies. and we're definitely, you know, the wild childs for sure. But absolutely, it's about doing things safely. A part of the reason why we're hired is because we can do the stunts in a way that's going to keep everyone safe. So you do get rehearsal time. Sometimes you really don't get a lot of time. You're doing things on the fly, but that's why, you know, they hire people who they know can handle things under pressure and who obviously have trained for many years and are ready to go. You know, I've been training for many, many years. I've been in the industry for a long time. So when you get these opportunities, you're ready for it. And it's very fast moving. So you just got to, you know, You just got to be alert and ready to go.
16: Well, Devin, you're awesome. I'm so happy for you. This is incredible. And I know a lot of people are now going to go back to watch the movie and try to find you in like different scenes. Like, is that Devin? Is that Devin? Is that Devin? Thank you so much. Great seeing you.
15: Thank you.
16: She's amazing. So how would you react if you came face to face with Bigfoot? Would it be something like this?

0: Probably. That's the 1987 classic Harry and the Hendersons. Now, a Bigfoot sighting in Connecticut has earned the highest credibility rating. But wait until you hear it. It sounds straight out of a science fiction novel and even describes Bigfoot's surprisingly distinguished jawline. That's next.
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0: So believe it or not, Bigfoot is back in the headlines. There's a new report that was filed with the Bigfoot Field Researchers Organization. Details what a witness described as an 8 to 8.5 foot tall, hair-covered creature crossing a road in Connecticut's largest state forest. In fact, the organization says the witness is credible, and investigators say the level of details earned the highest level of credibility. So the witness says he was driving home at around 1:44 in the morning when he slammed on his brakes to avoid hitting what he described as a bipedal creature with coarse, matted, greasy-looking brown hair, arms that hung down to around knee height, shoulders more than 4 feet wide, and my personal favorite, a jawline any pugilist would kill for. Boxer. That may be like the most articulate description I've ever heard. The witness says the creature stepped onto the road, took 3 strides across, never looked at him, and quote, make no mistake, that was not a bear, that was a cryptid. It's a creature whose existence hasn't been scientifically verified. Not sure what to make of it, but I will tell you my 2 cents. Part of me wants this to be real. The lawyer in me, though, evidence, proof, all that. So until I have more definitive proof, maybe a selfie from Bigfoot, I'm just going to have to be a little skeptical for now. But we'll see. Does it for us here on Jesse Weber Live. We'll be back tomorrow night. Cuomo is up next, everybody.
7: Chris Cuomo here. The big oil companies recently reported historic profits. Chevron reported its highest profits in a quarter ever, $12 billion, a nearly 400% increase from last year's Q2. ExxonMobil made $14.5 billion, a 104% increase. Shell, $11 billion, a 196% increase. Why? The war. Period. End of analysis. But there is a more insidious aspect to this that no one is really talking about. A big factor in why these companies get to keep that much as profit is an historically low tax rate. They get a lower rate than most of you because we collectively decided to give them a preference. In return for what? Taking care of their workers, building families, communities. I submit to you, they no longer deserve the preference. Why? Because they don't do it. How do we know? Compared to the 60s and 70s, corporations pay much less in taxes and have more deductions today than they did then. Yet, they pass along much less of any productivity gains or profits to their workers as wages than they did back then. In addition, they had pensions. Now they don't. They had mostly permanent workforces. Now they use a lot of temps. Yet they still get the same tax advantages. This administration speaks to none of this, but they do want you to think the president is fighting for you when he says this.
22: They're making too much money. I should be the last one to say, because I'm a big free enterprise guy, nobody bigger. But they made too much money. Too much money. Chevron, too much money. ExxonMobil, too much money. When you look at one company where they made 12 times what they made the year before, they ought to give some of that back to the public. And they better cut the retail price, the consumer price. Too much money. You're surprised I'm saying it? I'll say it loud and clear. I'm not happy about it.
7: But will you do anything about it? Because you said the same thing about the healthcare companies. But then there was never a meeting. This situation looks even worse, and I'll explain why. I'll explain why these have to be empty threats. One, functionally. Telling businesses, reduce your profits. That's not a thing. You'd have to pass a law, meaning Congress, you know, like a windfall tax for a situation like this. So saying it means nothing. Secondly, him.

0: them saying it probably means nothing. Why? The oil companies don't sweat Trump. They paid him to be nice. Oh, TDS. Yeah, you're right. If it stands for truth, damn straight. In 2024, when Trump was starting his reelection bid, he invited the big oil execs and their lobbyists to Mar-a-Lago, and he pitched them a deal. He told them to donate $1 billion to my campaign, and I'll cut your taxes and rescind environmental regulations as president. Check it. Washington Post. The industry gave him and Republicans over $200 million for the 2024 election. They gave Trump nearly $12 million just for his inauguration fund. And they continue to give millions to his super PAC, millions for the midterms, despite Trump not even being on the ballot. In return, Trump took 145 actions to undo environmental regulations in his first 100 days, which is more than his entire first term. And he gave the industry a record amounts of tax breaks in the billions. The president's best move to stop them from gorging on profits and helping to stop all the price pressure he put the rest of us under is to end this war. But his claim today that new talks are underway with the regime seems as hollow as what he says about oil profits. Fake news, you say? Tell the regime. They're the ones denying any movement. Oh, and tell the U.S. officials who are saying off the record to CBS and others, there are no new negotiations taking place. Things are getting so desperate that a senior officer in CENTCOM sent out a mass email to military analysts asking for, quote, creative new ideas to pressure and punish Iran. A literal suggestion box? Is that a thing? Let's ask better minds. Let's bring in retired Brigadier General Mark Kimmett, also a CENTCOM military planner. Wonder if he got the email. And former State Department Middle East peace negotiator Aaron David Miller. It's good to see you both. General, have you ever heard of this kind of suggestion before, this kind of outreach?
1: No. First of all, I know you decry my economics background, but I think it's important when you talk about taxes on the oil companies. Taxes are set by the United States Congress, not by the president. Mm. So if you're looking at a windfall profits tax or you're talking about reducing taxes, that's a congressional issue, not a presidential issue.
0: Mm. Now, let me ask you something. Who puts, No. General, you know how it works here, General. You know how it works here, okay? It's not a one-way conversation. Who puts in the budget proposal? The answer is the White House. What did the budget proposal
1: has to be passed by Congress.
0: What? I'm not saying Congress doesn't have anything to do with this. The budget Congress proposal was accepted in full. The budget proposal was accepted in full by Speaker Johnson. Okay? So this is what the White House wanted. This is what it got. But please, continue on your point.
1: Okay, my only point was it's congressional action. You're right. Speaker Johnson put it forward. It was voted on by both houses of the Congress, full stop. Okay, now let's go back to CENTCOM. Look, we're at that point in war when it's clear the planners are looking for what we call branches and sequels. Now, did we have branches and sequels? Sure, in every war. We didn't go out and crowdsource the answer. We didn't have that technology back then. But I think it's a credit to CENTCOM that they're asking for other ideas. That's not to suggest that we're dealing with failure in the future. It just says if there's a better way to do this, that's what planners do. They look for branches and sequels to modify the plan.
0: Hmm. ADM, how do you see our potential future?
2: I mean, I don't think there's a Hollywood ending here, Chris. I mean, the president has two unpalatable options. He does not want to embrace either one. One is, as Mark knows, would be massive escalation. I'm not sure that's doable, feasible, and I'm not sure it'll change Iran's calculation. The other is a deal, and it will not be a deal that essentially makes this White House and this administration look good. I don't see how you get around any deal which doesn't accord the Iranians a degree of leverage and control over the Straits that they didn't have on February 28th. And let's be clear, even if over the next 4 years, you get 6 or 7 additional pipelines in process, maybe even constructed, which allows the global oil industry to bypass the straits, which I think has got to be the strategic takeaway from this war. The straits are gone, Chris, as free and unfettered. And the president won't embrace either option for obvious reasons. One is complicated. One would essentially make him a loser. So we continue to do this wash, rinse, and repeat cycle. Threats, backs away, blockade, additional strikes. Maybe at some point he'll make good on his threats to expand the target set. Energy infrastructure. Why stop there? Civilian infrastructure. But I don't think in the end that this is going to change the calculations of this regime.
0: Why can't the U.S. military general do what we keep being told they're very capable of, which is taking over the strait themselves and just destroying any capabilities as they come? Sure, it wouldn't be without any damage. But why do you believe that that's not what they're proposing, that here's what we're going to do? Forget about the deal. We can use our military to take over the strait, keep it open, and we'll just stay in this. I'm not saying I want that, but I'm saying why isn't that on the table?
1: I think we put some constraints on this campaign, one being we don't want to put boots on the ground, and it would take boots on the ground to clear that littoral, that beach area up and down the strait. And we've also got to account for the fact that we have longer range capabilities. They have longer range capabilities. So even if we were put boots on the ground and take over the beach area, the first 15 miles going inland, they can still threaten with drones and rockets.
0: ADM, the backstop here is, okay, it's highly imperfect. Nobody's happy. We get it. But somebody had to stop them from getting a nuke, and now they don't have the same ability to enrich as they did before this. So if that's all that mattered, we're still okay.
2: Well, but are we really okay? I mean, I'm not sure we fully digested what it means for the Iranians to exercise control and leverage over a critically important waterway and to obviously embolden the Houthis to constrain a second checkpoint, which is Bab el-Mandeb. I mean, that means, Chris, that they can turn the straits into an ATM machine. It means anytime they're unhappy with anything that anybody does, the U.S., Israel, Europe, Russia, China, they can essentially close the straits for a day, two days, a week, 3 days. And they have a degree of leverage over their Gulf state neighbors that is unprecedented. Again, I think the only way to deal with this is to fundamentally create infrastructure that bypasses the Straits of Hormuz. The Saudis and the Emiratis have already done it. Saudis are exporting 4 million barrels a day through their east-west pipeline that empties into the Red Sea for their Asian markets. The Emiratis have done it. They bypass the Straits as well. That, I think, is the future. And I think that's what we need to focus and concentrate on, because I just don't see, again, it's not Vietnam, but I'm old enough to remember what LBJ said in 68. I feel like a hitchhiker in a Texas hailstorm. I can't run, I can't hide, and I can't make it stop. I do not see how we get out of this. We, because it is America, it's our national interest, with a win.
0: Mm. General, final word.
1: Look, I've talked about this on the show before. We are belligerents. Because we're belligerents, we're effectively at war with the Iranians. The Europeans are not. We had a non-belligerent escort mission 1981 to 1988. We called it the Tanker War. The Iraq, we escorted the Kuwaiti ships through the strait. They weren't fired on because Iraq and Iran did not want to drag us into the war. The rest of the world does have a responsibility here. In fact, the Europeans have better mine countermeasure capabilities we do. They are non-belligerents in this war. They can escort these tankers through. Then Iran has got to make a decision. Do we want to be at war with Europe? Do we want to be at war with the United Kingdom? Do we want to be at war with France or Germany? A non-belligerent escort operation would put the Iranians in a pretty tough place. I think that escort operation could open up the strait.
0: They should have the Chinese do the escorts. Then the Iranians would think twice before they did anything to them. General, thank you very much.
1: We had the Chinese in our counter-piracy coalition off the coast of Somalia. No reason they couldn't do this.
0: That's exactly right. I would love to see it. I'd love to see it. General, thank you for your take. As always, ADM, always a pleasure. Appreciate you both. 4 minutes and 35 seconds coming up. All eyes are on Michigan's very important Democratic Senate race tomorrow, the primary. Will the DSA's message to abolish everything from the presidency to prisons help? Well, looks like they're going to win the primary. Is that the end of the analysis? Let's ask the DSA national co-chair, who went viral for saying exactly that on Fox, of all places, and independent journalist Charlie LaDuff, who is Michigan. He understands the people and the politics as well as anyone. How does he see the state of play? Both next.
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7: True. Okay. Replace the presidency and Supreme Court as we now know them.
8: Yep.
7: Abolish ICE.
8: Absolutely.
7: Abolish borders and give amnesty to anyone currently in the U.S. illegally.
8: As a long-term plan, yep.
7: Defund the Pentagon.
8: Absolutely.
7: Abolish prisons, at least in large part.
8: Yeah, again, that is part of a long-term program, yeah.
9: Now, MAGA thinks this was like the full employment plan for them, that this gave them their best chance of surviving the midterms. And Democrats are a little worried also. But if you noticed, Megan Romer understood the questions and meant exactly what she said, because she believes this is why the DSA is winning. And here's what we know. They have the energy in the Democratic Party right now. So people are looking at the primary in Michigan as a test of this theory. I disagree. They should win the primary. It's a blue area. The question is whether the DSA helps or hurts in the general, even in a fight for a solid blue Senate seat. To remind, the primary candidate in the lead right now is Dr. Abdul El Sayed, called a longtime friend of the DSA's Detroit chapter. He is facing an establishment Democrat member of Congress, Haley Stevens. It is a big night. It is a big fight. So, state of play. Independent journalist, Michigan native, Charlie LaDuff understands the state of play there as well as anybody. And national co-chair of the Democratic Socialists of America, Megan Romer. Megan, thank you for joining us. Charlie, as always, good to see you. Megan, I tried to get you last week. You were very busy because everybody wanted you after it. So I had another member of the party come in. I just wanted you to know I came for you right away. Just to be clear, when you gave that interview in the belly of the beast at Fox News, what were you hoping to impact?
10: Well, you know, people want to know what we stand for. They want to know what we stand for at the doors. They want to know what our candidates are standing for. And they see the difference. Of course, you know, our candidates have their own platforms. DSA has its own program. But I think, you know, people are curious. People want to know, what does it mean to rethink these systems that are failing them?
9: Charlie, El Sayed has a good pedigree of public service and his own personal work. Identifying with that list of wants, I don't think it's going to hurt him in the primary. Do you? And what is the state of play in the general?
11: Well, the primaries, we've known, if you're from around here, been done for 2 months. I mean, the polls have trended this way. And yeah, Haley Stevens is not necessarily old school, cold Democrat, but what was surprising is she didn't get the UAW's endorsement. It was El Sayed, a guy saying he wants to abolish the combustion engine. But if you look closer, that endorsement gives you a wider idea of what's going on in the state and in the country. 50% of the UAW are auto workers. They actually work on the factory floor. The other half are academics and bureaucrats. And that's where Sayed comes from. So I expect them to win handily tomorrow, very handily. In the general election, no, you're going to actually really get a look at his pedigree. One of the uplifting things for his campaign is nobody knows who he is. So you see Rogers, he's like Casper the Friendly Ghost. You don't see him anywhere. He hasn't spent any money. He's taken this summer off. There's $50 million behind him right now. So it is a bellwether, I think.
9: Megan, when you're hearing, Democrats have to be calling you, right? And saying, listen, love the energy. Love that you're getting these new voters. Love that you're getting us back in the blue collar business. It's great. It's great. But just, you gotta relax a little bit with the abolish this and the get rid of that. And it sounds too radical. It sounds like you want to destroy our constitutional republic. What do you say?
10: Well, not a single phone call from a Democratic operative has come to my phone. So I don't know if they're calling somebody, it's not me. But that's okay, because I don't really need to talk to them. Who I want to talk to is voters. I want to talk to people on the ground. I want to talk to people on the phones. And I want to know what they think and what they're feeling and what issues are hitting them. And, you know, like your first segment, they're hidden at the gas tank right now. That is where people are mad. So, you know, an accusation we've heard a lot is you focus too much on international issues. Well, the international issues are why gas is $6 a gallon. And that does hit people. And it does speak to their cost of living. And we are trying to connect those dots between the way a government functions and the way your wallet looks.
9: Charlie, people keep making it sound like, I wonder how long the Democrats will keep the DSA like this before they put them in check. I see it in the reverse. I don't know why the DSA is part of the Democratic Party. You know what I mean? They're carrying the rest of the party.
11: It's invasion of the body snatchers. Again, if you just really look at it, what is the MAGA movement? It is that old school Democrat. And they're like, you rhino? And I said, no. You're the rhino. You're the guys that came in and stole the country club. So that's what you're seeing now. I mean, it is a lot about money, but look, Scandinavia, we like to call them socialists. They're not. They're very open in terms of international trade. They have the most draconian immigration laws now. They have a Supreme Court, and they have borders, and they have national immigration police. So if we're going to copy that model, another reason Syed's doing well is because he's good. He looks good on the internet. His message is honed. Three M's. Money in your pocket, money out of politics, and Medicare for all. That's 15 seconds. You say it all day long, and it has an effect. So if Rogers is going to have any chance, he's going to have to come out of the dark and tell us who he is.
9: Megan, you know what's also interesting? I know you take everything I'm saying at face value. I don't mean it as an insult. The energy is all the party's about. All a party is about. The only reason we tolerate their existence is because they organize and they win elections. That's what you're doing. So,
10: yeah.
9: You know,
10: party is its base. It's the voters. That's
9: right.
10: Who the party is. And that's where we are.
9: And you have two or three self-identified Democrats are not afraid of the word socialist. What do you think that means?
10: I think people are seeing that capitalism is not working for them, that this unchecked, unfettered big businesses, the oil companies getting richer during a war, like they see that. They see it over and over and over again. People my age, I'm about to turn 43. My whole adult life has been this, just less and less, you know, the wages just basically the same and cost of everything going up. Everybody sees it. Everybody's hurting. You know, my generation now, we're about to send our kids to college. How? Have you looked at what college costs now? How are we going to do this?
9: And we know why the costs are so high. It's because all that free government money that they unleashed for the schools to take advantage of and have us carry as double mortgages. You know, Charlie and I have been around the country together, and they're right about what's wrong, Charlie. I mean, we hear this from people all over the place that something's got to change.
11: Well, isn't that how you got Trump? Again, it does have to change. My opinion, me as a voter, Michigan guy, Democrat. No, I don't think the answer is throwing away capitalism. The problem is it's been hijacked, legally hijacked, and it's crony capitalism. Dare I say, like a socialistic capitalism where winners get picked and losers get picked. We need, look, big oil's got to sit down. The healthcare industry needs to sit down. Wall Street needs to sit down, but they don't. They're running it and it's killing us. But to blow it up, I don't think that's a popular message. Even though you believe it, that's cool. I'm with it. Speak it. Makes
9: but
11: me think.
9: But it sounds righteous. People want to break shit when they feel it's not working for them.
11: Yeah, it's not
9: working. Look, and Megan, it's got to be making an impact, because I got to tell you something. You look at a picture of Charlie LaDuff before we started talking about the DSA, and you look at him now. The guy's got a new cut. He looks like he lost 25 pounds. I don't know what's going on, but something has changed. Charlie LaDuff is a new man. That's what I'll tell you right now.
11: My barber Megan Romer had a seizure in the middle of his haircut.
9: You look great.
10: Me, on the other hand,
9: great.
10: I'm 3 years into Megan, DSA co-chair, and I'm fully gray all of a sudden. So
9: listen, every team has roles. You are the brains of the operation. I'm making Charlie the face, and I'll just be the common enemy. Everybody needs something
10: Perfect.
9: To agree on. Be against
10: we'll
9: me.
10: We'll go on tour.
9: Megan, thank you for coming on to make the case. Appreciate you. Charlie, always a
10: thank
9: pleasure,
10: you.
9: Brother. Thank you for keeping us yep. in the loop. 4 minutes and 30 seconds. Now, here's something that, look, to me, it doesn't make sense, okay? What's happening with the Democratic Party, I get it. What's happening with the country and people's outrage, I get it. What's happening with Lindsey Clancy, I don't get. This trial is not going well for the idea that the defense will make the jury see her mental illness. They visited the site. They were overwhelmed. They're listening to the prosecution. They are overwhelmed. They are listening to people who saw Lindsey Clancy in the hospital. And they are hearing things that make it sound like she is a monster. I'll tell you what just happened next.
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5: 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Free. Why? We got to get into the true crime space. It's the last place we can talk about what matters in society without it being about right versus left. Lindsay Clancy, it's a tough one. Look, not for me, but it's tough for everybody else, including what's happening at trial. She definitely killed her three kids, okay? She's admitted to it. She then jumped out the window trying to kill herself. The question is she criminally responsible, or does the illness change that analysis? Today, the prosecution called to the stand the ER doctors and psychiatrists. This was not a good day for the defense. They treated her right after she paralyzed herself, jumping out the window after killing her kids. Also on the stand today was the officer who found the diaries Lindsay Clancy had been keeping in the days and weeks prior to the murders. Here's some of what was read by both sides.
6: Completely overwhelmed, trying to take care of the three kids. I feel like I'm drowning every day. Again, another page that's not dated.
7: Correct.
6: November 18th, that page reads, "It's like I'm so desperate to get a mental break from taking care of everyone that my mind is trying to make something physically wrong with me.
8: I now have horrible insomnia and anxiety, which is causing depression. I have no appetite. I don't know what's wrong with me. I want help. I want to be well." You saw that in there, didn't you?
7: Yes.
8: "I have crazy brain fog. I feel like I can't make a plan. I can't carry it out. Like I just live moment to moment, waiting for the next nap time. I'm terrified of Cal getting overtired now because I feel I can't help him." She wrote that, right?
5: Now, people are drawn to the diary. Not me. I'm drawn to what the clinician said. Let's bring in trial attorney Mark Iglarsh and jury consultant Susan Constantine. It's good to have you both. One step sideways. Susan, you were trained by the person who put together the Andrea Yates jury.
9: Correct.
5: And that gives you great insight into what they are thinking about. My read on what's happening in there is that these people are overwhelmed by how terrible this was. And they just heard what I'll talk to Mark and you about, which is other clinicians saying she didn't seem like someone who had no idea why she had done what she had done.
9: Well, correct. And the other thing is what we want to look at is, even though the Andrea Yates case is so similar, is that what we're dealing with is these competing thoughts, right? That is she mentally ill? Was she calculated? You know, they're trying to decipher between those two kind of evils. And so what we're looking at is the disgust and the contempt and the horror that those jurors are feeling. So what I want to make a point of is that these jurors, from my understanding, have had such disgust towards Lindsay Clancy through this entire thing that is an emotion you cannot undo. It is built so deep that it's going to take an enormous amount of the defense to work through that to sort of normalize that disgust, because that's huge. You can't get rid of it. And that they have to be able to live with their feelings after deliberations and their decision to either acquit or convict.
5: Do you have to put her on the stand, Mark?
10: Heck no. No. I rarely put clients on the stand, and you don't need to. She spoke through her diary. She spoke to all.

0: some food for the family. It doesn't add up. And who has the burden? The state does, to prove that she was criminally responsible.
1: The state does, but remember, mm-hmm. a big part of that burden is relieved because we know exactly who did it, and they admit it. So it really just comes down to what that formulation of the intent was and motive, even though that's not part of the criminal analysis. It will be part of the judgment analysis for the juror. Here's what I'm worried about, and here's why I brought up the idea that maybe only Lindsay can save herself here. And I get why you wouldn't want to do that, but listen to what one of the clinicians said today.
2: When you asked her certain questions, was she able to answer those questions by writing the answers on the paper?
3: She was.
2: Okay. And did you ask her about her mood that day?
3: I did ask her mood.
2: And what did she write?
3: She wrote horrified. We asked her, do you have questions for us? And she asked, is my body broken? Are my legs straight? And she then asked about... can she have visitors? And, you know, where her family is.
2: Did you notice any internal or external signs of psychosis?
3: At the time, I documented that I did not note those.
1: Now, by the way, documenting that you did not notice signs of psychosis is a very deliberate act, meaning that you knew that that could be a reasonable expectation here and you wanted people to know you didn't see it. And I got to tell you, I was just saying to Dusty, not the most impressive part of the testimony, Susan, because there was another clinician who was like, no, you know, she knew what she did. She wasn't freaking out about it. She asked to switch her medical proxy from her husband to her parents. Nonchalant, but not like, you know, she was dead staring, you know, the things that you usually identify with a psychotic break. I think it was about as bad for the defense as it could be.
4: Yeah, it really sounds like it is. And I think, you know, like what Mark was saying, it's really going to be a battle of the experts, right? What are the experts stating? What are they testifying to? And I think this was really a telling expert was saying that she didn't note any psychosis, okay? So I think that there was some sort of dissociative, something occurred. And something that struck me was when she says, are my legs even straight? I'm thinking, okay, like, who says something like that? Unless she was somehow feeling disassociated with her body in some sort of alternate reality kind of state. So I do think that there was something. And you have to really think about all the medications she was on, right? I mean, the medications are going to cause some sort of, you know, psychological, have some psychological impact. But I think it's going to boil down to when she was talking about, she had no connection with that baby. Right? She was none. She did not have any motherly or maternal instincts associated with that child. So she was able to carry it out because it didn't have any value to her. She didn't have any emotions towards the child. And that's where it's going to be. Okay, three different things wrapped around the kid's necks. She planned it. It happened within a short period of time. And I think that the jury is going to look at that, yeah, something doesn't seem right. And those little analytical jurors in there are going to be putting those pieces together and going, yeah, this doesn't smell right.
1: Yeah. Mark, give me a quick button. I got to go.
0: I will say that the woman you played earlier, while it looks like it hurt the defense, she spent 20 minutes with this woman, didn't know her history, and her history is extensive. And they can't ignore that. Mm-hmm. It's going to be significant.
1: There's no question. Look. I can't believe she's on trial, but we don't have a justice system. We've got a legal system when it comes to mental health. If you do the crime, we want to punish you. We don't really want to talk about why. Mark Aguilar, thank you very much. Madam Constantine, always a pleasure. Thank you very much for being with us.
4: Bye-bye.
1: The break, 4 minutes and 15 seconds. Up next, last week, Congress chose to target, investigate, and publicly humiliate Dr. Tony Fauci. By the way, do they believe that he created COVID-19? Do they believe that America created COVID-19? Because I don't remember that when it was being called the China virus. And if they believe it's the China virus, why didn't they investigate China? But I'll tell you what, they're right that they should be investigating an unelected man who had outsized power and really seems determined to hurt the country. They just got the wrong one. I'll give you another idea right after this.
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7: The Pitch by the Pacific. I'm Blake Berman, host of The Hill on News Nation. President Trump heading to Los Angeles on Tuesday and Las Vegas on Wednesday to tout what he views as his administration's economic successes. The president expected to highlight middle-class tax cuts and the no tax on tips deduction in the One Big Beautiful Bill, along with job creation. It comes as voters continue to face elevated prices from the war in Iran. The Bureau of Labor Statistics reporting inflation in June stood at 3.5%. And GDP growth last quarter was just 1.5%, well below what the administration had been predicting. The White House also says the trip will draw a contrast between the president's agenda and what Democrats are pitching. They specifically named Gavin Newsom, who is widely viewed as a leading contender for Democrats in 2028. I'm Blake Berman, and this is the News Nation Political Minute.
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20: Is it not wonderful?
21: My argument, Congress should target a man who was never elected to wield the power he did, and certainly criticize the way and investigate the way he did wield that power. He made very controversial choices, may have abused his authority, may have broken the law, may have benefited from ill-gotten gains. He is certainly a reason for the degree of man.

0: fractured division we see in our politics. He may not even be here legally, by the way. Anthony Fauci is an illegal alien? Of course not. I'm not talking about that distraction. I'm talking about what Fauci is distracting us from, or really who? Elon Musk. Here's what's interesting. His own immigration history, questionable at best. You could even call him an illegal alien. The Washington Post found he worked illegally in the United States as he launched his entrepreneurial career after ditching a graduate studies program. That's what his business associates say. That's what the court records say. That's what the company documents say. Meanwhile, ICE is dragging people out of cars and doing all kinds of terrible things to them without due process for the same or less. And if you say, oh, well, that's just the Washington Post, listen to Musk's brother.
1: In fact, when they did fund us, yeah. they realized that we were illegal immigrants.
2: Well, I mean,
1: yes, we were.
3: I'd say it's a gray area.
1: Yeah, yes, we were. We were illegal immigrants.
0: That almost made all his new hair fall out. Musk acknowledged in an email that he did not have authorization to be in the United States when he founded his first company. In a 2009 deposition, Musk said he called the department chair 2 days into the semester, quit, then started Zip2, a company he later sold for $300 million. Every dollar, every ounce of power he has today goes back to that moment. So if MAGA just wants the law enforced, why does he get a pass? He's also the poster boy for the worst kind of privilege. If you're someone who believes that anyone here illegally is up to no good, then he's your poster boy. The Wisconsin Elections Commission, 3 Democrats, 3 Republicans, found probable cause Musk violated election bribery law by offering $1 million to voters in that Wisconsin Supreme Court race. How did the Trump administration respond? By giving him multi-million-dollar contracts. How did he respond to those contracts? By pledging to give over $100 million to Republicans the next day. But it doesn't end there. Don't forget Doge. Gutted important programs, fell way, orders of magnitude short of what he promised to cut. And now there are suspicions that it was all a smokescreen for his real ambition, handing Palantir access to some of America's most sensitive personal data, IRS, Social Security, DHS, HHS. What did they do with it? We don't know. That kind of power concentrated in the hands of the few should concern everyone. So if Congress wants to investigate somebody who seems to be doing as much as they can to compromise American lives, they got a much better target than someone who helped us through a pandemic. They should go after the guy who questions whether there ever was one. Now, that's my case. What is the counter? Joining me now, one of Musk's biggest supporters, Daily Wire host Michael Knowles. Make your witness.
4: Chris, I loved that magnificent monologue. The problem is it was all a bunch of nonsense. So to your first point that Elon Musk is an illegal alien, it's a funny joke that they made at a conference. But one, if Elon Musk were an illegal alien, Democrats would love him, and they manifestly do not. Second of all, he came here legally in 1995 to be a student. He dropped out eventually out of Stanford. And
0: eventually.
4: He was able to... No, he did work at it. He did drop out eventually. He took classes at Stanford, then he dropped out.
0: No, he dropped out immediately, and the visa was contingent on attending. Go ahead.
4: But Chris, here's the key. Elon was able to work, as students are able to work when they are students here. Now, it's true, there is this kind of gray area, but they worked it all out within 18 months. So he had a worker visa within 18 months. If he had committed anything even resembling immigration fraud, he would not have become a U.S. citizen in 2002. When it comes to his government contracting career, don't forget he's been a government contractor since 2003. He's received $38 billion over the course of his 23-year contracting career. He's received it from Bush, from Obama, billions and billions of dollars under Obama. Some under Trump as well. You ask what he got out of Doge. Doge, which was generally quite successful, it was roughly as successful as Al Gore's very similar program, roughly as successful as the Grace Commission under President Reagan, which was also run by a guy in the private sector. But regardless, what did he get out of those HHS files? I'll give you an answer. He found out that there was $14 billion annually in Medicaid fraud. This was covered by Daily Wire's own Luke Rosiak. You can go read about it on the DW
0: website.
4: They have found
0: Medicaid fraud every time they've looked. Anyone who looks finds it. You guys are not special. What is special is what he did with Palantir and opening up those databases. What is special is that it's the first time an amount of savings was predicted and promised, and you've came nowhere close to it. The impact of those cuts, we'll see. But this guy just rigged the elections

0: He worked the immigration system. That's why he got through it, because he fraudulently got his way through.
1: Chris, how did he rig the election?
0: You don't hear what the Wisconsin election. So the Wisconsin election board, you don't believe them?
1: Yeah, I haven't seen any federal cases against Elon Musk for election rigging.
0: Oh, so if it's not a federal case, it didn't happen?
1: Below Mike Bloomberg's, below Tom Steyer's, both Democrat donors. So Elon Musk has donated a lot to elections. That's great. But don't forget this idea that Elon Musk has made money on politics. Elon Musk got decimated in his businesses because he got involved with Doge in the campaign. The National Bureau of Economic Research says that Tesla sales were down by 83% because he got involved. That was tens of billions of dollars. We know that his X contribution to preserve free speech. He lost 75%
0: on
1: that.
0: It's also a crappy car.
1: He's lost a lot of money in politics.
0: It's also a crappy car. I had one. Okay, I think that's part of what's hurting Tesla also.
1: I can't help but notice a lot of people loved buying those cars until he got into politics.
0: This guy got through an immigration system that if he weren't a rich white guy from South Africa, he may be getting dragged out of his car at a traffic stop and getting his ass beat with people like you applauding.
1: Chris, you're saying he's an African-American, so I think it contradicts your police stop narrative here. And regardless, he got through under Bill Clinton, so I wouldn't go after him on that.
0: They're going to take me to black. We'll keep talking about it. Michael Knowles, thank you. We'll be right back.
1: Good to see you.
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6: Boy, oh boy, it is tough to stay focused, but we are going to keep presenting you with a basic macro understanding of who we are. We, the people, agree. There are so many things that will remind you that there's overwhelming consensus in this country about what should matter most and what should be happening. Now, who's in power and what's the state of play? That's a much trickier bit of business. Leland Vitter, right now.
7: Yeah, and it's working, right? Congrats on the huge numbers. July to July, you're up, what, 40-some-odd%?
6: Whatever it is, I'll take it.
7: Well, it's working, Chris. Great show. Friends, welcome to the program. Just over 90 days away from the midterms right now. Primaries in 5 states tomorrow night. Almost certainly, at least in a couple of those states, the socialist or the far left candidate is going to win statewide in swing states. Yet, Republicans are on the verge of making the same mistake Democrats made in 2024. We're continuing to get farther apart. Just the problem Chris was talking about. Coming up, Bill O'Reilly on whether Trump can save the midterms for Republicans. That's tonight's Why It Matters segment. Right now, the Republicans' midterm strategy is to scream really loudly about the dangers of socialism and communism. And they aren't wrong. Socialists and terrorist sympathizers will likely win tomorrow night's primaries. Many of their views are antithetical to American values. Republicans think that those far-left socialist candidates will automatically guarantee a GOP win, that they can scare their base out into voting. It is exactly what Democrats believed when Donald Trump became the Republican nominee in 2024. Remember, Democrats made the entire 2024 race about Donald Trump. It did not work then, and it is not working now. Tomorrow, Democrat voters in Michigan will likely nominate Bernie Sanders back to Abdul al-Sayed for the nominee for Senate. Here he is seen with Hassan Piker. Hassan Piker is an enthusiast of Mao and of Stalin. And he also hates the Jews. That's just sort of an added benefit of Hassan Piker. Today, President Trump weighed in on the Michigan primary.
8: You have a communist versus a socialist. That's the way I look at it. You have a communist versus a socialist. It looks like the communist is leading. We're talking about for the Democrat primary. But for the Republican, you have a very good man, and he should be able to win.
7: Michigan may be the lone bright spot for Republicans if you're going to try to find one. Those buzzwords, socialism, communism, they have worked in the past. But if you think about where we are as a country right now, there's something changing, kind of how it was changing in 2016. It sounds crazy that people are going to vote for socialism today. It sounded crazy in 2016 that people would vote for a reality star businessman. Trump's pitch back then is a little bit like what the socialists are saying now.
9: What do you have to lose by trying something new like Trump? What do you have to lose?
7: Now, trying socialism has a very predictable end. We know that because it's happened every time. So there is a lot to lose by choosing socialist candidates.

0: But warning about Trump did not work for Democrats. Warning about socialism will not be enough for Republicans. Although right now they don't have much else. Trump's approval rating on the Iran war, 28% right now. Brand new Reuters poll has Republicans trailing Democrats on the economy for the first time in a decade. And President Trump seems in denial about this. He posted on Truth Social today that his polling is actually amazing and that all of the other polls are just made up by the fake news. No Republican that I have talked to believes that, but every Republican privately says they are too scared to publicly talk about it because of Donald Trump. Bill O'Reilly, anchor of the No Spin News, author of Confronting Evil, host of the We Will Do It Live podcast, a man who is never afraid of telling the truth. Bill, very simply, is warning about socialism, yelling about socialism enough for Republicans?
1: Gives them an advantage, particularly if the Iran war doesn't get settled. And that's a big one. So if somehow President Trump can pull a victory out of the hat in the Middle East, that will change all the polling. And then he's putting pressure, the president is, on the oil companies to drop prices at the pump right now, which they probably will once this Iran thing gets wrapped. So I tell everybody, look, you got 3 months here. A lot of stuff is going to happen. And if you're buying into dopey polls now, they really are not going to mean much.
0: You say dopey polls. So what does mean something right now if it's not how the American people say they feel?
1: Well, it has to do with individual races. So it's a good question you're asking. Most of these polls, if you stack them up against the presidential outcome last time around, were so far off, it was laughable. I use a polling outfit called Atlas out of Brazil, and they were by far and away the most accurate. Anyway, the problem the Democrats have is not a perception, but a reality. So you had Bernie Sanders over the weekend. Bernie Sanders is a dangerous man. He's dangerous. He is a full-fledged communist totalitarian. So he's running around, and his headline in his speeches was that the government, the Democratic Party, will control, okay, child care. Now, I went to China a year ago. The Chinese government controls child care. Parents don't have much say in how their children are raised. Okay, they don't. The children go to school. They do what the government tells them to do. That is what Bernie Sanders wants to impose on the United States. He'll never come out and say it clearly. But the big, giant, totalitarian state is what Sanders and his crew want.
0: Okay. Bill, I think you're making my point, though, right? Because we're going to pull down a soundbite. We're planning on playing it later in our on our show from Bernie Sanders about the establishment being out of touch. We're going to get to that when the control room can bring it to us. But you're making my point. I'm asking you about what Republicans have to run on, and you're talking about Bernie Sanders and China and your visit over there.
1: Well, that's because that's the big thing Republicans have to run on.
0: Okay.
1: So here's
0: Bernie Sanders. Take a listen.
2: And you've heard a lot of people say that if you're not going to just kind of fit in nicely with the Democratic establishment, you shouldn't be a Democrat.
3: Well, maybe the converse is true. Maybe the Democratic establishment should begin to understand they are way, way out of touch.
2: Yes.
3: With where the American people are.
0: You and I are in agreement that what Sanders and what others in the Democratic Party are talking about is dangerous. And it is also completely predictable where it ends. Go visit Cuba, go visit Moscow, where Sanders went in honeymoon, go visit China, whatever you want. We know how socialism ends. My question to you is this. Scaring people about

0: what happens if you vote for the other side? Didn't work for Democrats in 2024. People were angry about costs. You and I talked about how angry people were because things cost too much and they felt like Joe Biden and Democrats didn't care about people like them. So why is the same thing going to work for Republicans?
1: I don't know if it will work. I didn't predict it would work. I'm telling you that's their main issue now.
0: So that's
1: American
0: what they have.
1: Do not want a totalitarian communist government. They don't want it. Now, tomorrow night at the election, the nut in Michigan will probably win.
0: Mm-hmm.
1: But the turnout will be low. And it'll be true believers in the socialist communist cause. And they'll throw him in. The Republicans are overjoyed with this. As Trump said earlier, they believe Rogers will wax this guy because he's so crazy.
0: So you believe that?
1: He's so extreme. And I believe it too. No, I don't believe the poll. I know the state of Michigan. It is a divided state. But I don't believe they want communism in that
0: okay.
1: state. I could be wrong.
0: No, I think, look, we don't know where this goes, but you're making an excellent point, which is that the American people don't want totalitarianism. They don't want communism. That is really, in effect, what a lot of these people say to a certain extent they want. The flip side of that is there is a lot of people who will come back and say Medicaid for all or Medicare for all, single payer health care, not totalitarian. How about giving a credit for people to be able to afford daycare for their kids, not totalitarian. That the hype from Republicans, the warnings, the dire warnings that you and others are issuing, they just don't see.
1: Well, I can't make them see what socialized medicine has done to the UK. It's destroyed their medical system.
0: That
1: destroyed
0: it. It is awful.
1: And
0: that
1: we will have in a few weeks on News Nation the proof of that. Okay?
0: Yeah, no, I know you went to
1: So Great Britain, right, we're going to do a special on News Nation, and Great Britain bought into the universal health care, and it's destroyed the quality of health care in Great Britain. They cannot carry it out. And that's a nation of, what, 90 million? And we got 350 here? Oh, come on.
0: Mm-hmm.
1: And about child, it's not about child care, Leland. Okay? That's not what Sanders wants. All right? It's about the government telling the children what to think, how to behave, circumventing the traditional parenting, because the communists know that out in the heartland, those people are never going to buy into the communist movement, ever. Get the kids. And it's happened in colleges, American colleges, very fine institutions, have collapsed under the weight of progressive politics. So don't say it's not possible. Bernie Sanders has got to be the happiest guy in the country. He never thought he would get this far.
0: So, again, I'm trying to understand where this is going to show up that you're saying. Ohio, Sherrod Brown leads John Husted 48-45. North Carolina, Roy Cooper 53, Michael Whatley 44. Texas, James Tallarico 45, Ken Paxton 40. That is setting up for a situation where the American people are angry and are willing to vote for anybody other than a Republican. You do analysis. Are you saying the only hope that Donald Trump has is wrapping up the war in Iran somehow, which seems unlikely right now given the state of play, and that gas prices go down?
1: What has to happen for President Trump and his legacy is a victory over Iran, number one. Number two, lower prices for food and fuel will follow that victory, giving the regular folks some relief. I don't know how much. And then Trump himself, who's going to Michigan tomorrow, is going to have to campaign like hell to get the people's attention that you may not like us, but the other side will destroy your well-being.
0: So you think,
1: and it will.
0: So you think Trump, with a 35% approval rating, is a net positive on the campaign trail in swing states?
1: If he gets the win in Iran and the lower prices that should follow, that approval rating will go up quickly.
0: And then he becomes a victorious wartime president. Is he intentionally sort of playing along the war in Iran in order to have a victory closer to the midterms?
1: No. If he could get out of that thing now, tonight, he would. You know,
0: so he's stuck.
1: My own words haunt me. So in February, I talked to the president, just him and me. I said, this is the biggest gamble you have ever taken in your entire life, messing around with these people. They're irrational. They are like the militants in Japan in World War II, in Germany in World War II. They're not going to surrender. It's going to be exceedingly difficult, and you can't count on the Persians to overthrow them. So my words haunt me, because it's exactly how it came down.
0: Yep. And you said those exact same words on this program as well. And now, as you point out, 6 months in, 90 days to go until the midterms. Bill O'Reilly, thank you very much. Good to see you as always. Politicians on both sides, and this is an unusual issue, think they have found something everybody can hate, and that is data centers. 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
9: I'll tell you, there's not an event that I've done where I haven't gotten a question about a data center. 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
11: One of the largest donors to Donald Trump is ChatGPT and AI facility and people who own AI companies. And now they're starting to kind of crack down on everyday Americans who are concerned about data centers being built in their backyard.
12: Democrats have decided that going after data centers is a winning political argument, even if it's a loser in every other way. Most importantly, going after data centers cripples us in the most pivotal battle of our time against China. Recent New Yorker piece titled "The Future Made in China" says Beijing is competing with the U.S. for tech supremacy. Who wins will have huge political implications. It will also decide the future of the world. And then there's the economy. A single data center can provide anywhere from 50 to 3,000 permanent jobs up to 1,200 construction roles, not to mention tax revenue to pay for roads, schools, public utilities, salaries, everything else. Being against data centers is like being against Walmart coming to town. It doesn't work, it hurts the town, but it is an extraordinarily effective political tool. And that is stopping absolutely no one. Congressman Suha Subramaniam represents a state at the center of the debate, also a member of the House Oversight Committee. As I understand it, you have 300 data centers in your district, is that correct?
13: Yeah, if my district were a country, it'd be top three in the world in the number of data centers. And so I know a lot about this issue.
12: Yeah, I guess if data centers are so bad, you must have like the worst district in America. It's a terrible place. Everyone's moving out. Nobody can find jobs. It's got to be horrible.
13: I have the best district in America, but I'll tell you that the data centers aren't the reason why. In fact, a lot of people are really angry about the data centers and the fact that our utility bills are doubling and tripling, and data centers are taking up our water. They're lowering the home values.
12: Are they really, though? Because my research shows that most of the new data center projects have their own power supplies as part of the project proposal. And
13: yeah, your research is wrong. In fact, I invite you to come out to Loudoun County. I'll show you my utility bill. I'll show you the reasons why it's jacking up everyone's utility bills and why they're bad for our community. Maybe the first 20 were okay, but we're at 200 at this point. And what they're doing is that they're ruining people's lives and communities, and they're doubling and tripling utility bills. This is not a good situation. And why are we building them all in one place? I mean, it's a security threat now, too, and everyone around them has a security threat on them. They're going after data centers in the Middle East and in the Ukraine war. Data centers are a security target now, too. So there's a lot that's concerning to the people here, and they're fighting back.
12: Well, okay, so I guess what you're saying, though, is data centers are a really good thing. You just don't want

0: them in your district.
1: No, that's not what I said. I said data centers are jacking up people's utility bills. They're jacking up people.
0: Should we just give up and say, hey, China wins the AI race?
1: No, what we can do is have data centers pay for their own power. They're not doing that right now. Right now, they're sticking the bill for the residents of these communities. They're also forcing them to build power lines through neighborhoods, through schools. We have a situation right now. We have to choose between putting gigantic 200-foot-tall power lines in people's neighborhoods or in their schools, or both in this situation. And so people are fed up, and they are fighting back. And so we have to have a sensible policy when it comes to siting and deploying data centers. But what we're doing right now is not it. Industry is deciding the entire thing, and they're steamrolling communities. So we need to change the way things are being done.
0: Okay, here's President Trump on the issue.
2: You have the communities that really want the data centers. And frankly, those are the smart communities, because it means tremendous numbers of jobs. Very little actual disruption. You have to convince your community how great these things. You can't fight it. You have to go with it.
0: I'm having deja vu of when I covered stories about Walmart coming into communities, and communities tried to keep Walmart out. It worked out well for the politicians. Didn't work out well for the folks there.
1: Yeah, but Walmart didn't triple people's utility bills. I mean, if Donald Trump
0: destroyed downtowns, but okay.
1: Why don't we build 50 data centers in Mar-a-Lago then, if he thinks they're so great, right? Why don't we put power lines through Mar-a-Lago then, and he can foot the bill himself, because a lot of these communities don't want them right now. If there are communities that want them, we should put them there, frankly. And so there are communities that do want them that are well situated, but the data center industry isn't going there. They're going to the same communities because it's convenient for them. It's more profitable for them. We need a better plan, a real plan, a national strategy on deploying data centers that's better than what we're doing right now.
0: So rural America gets stuck with them so that everybody in Virginia can get rich on AI.
1: I'm not rural America. We're suburban America. We're 30 minutes from D.C. But yeah, they're putting the utility poles through rural America too, so they're hurting as well. There's a lot of things we can do to fix this, but there's been no progress on this. All that's happening is data centers are continuing to attack and steamroll communities.
0: So, again, I'm trying to understand, if the alternative is China wins the AI race versus data centers around America, you're for China winning the AI race.
1: China's nowhere close to us on data centers. My district has just as many data centers as China, and that's to say nothing about the rest of America. They're not even close to us right now. There's ways we can deploy data centers in a more sensible way, but that's not what's happening. What's happening is that we're making people pay and subsidize the data centers.
0: The power issue is number one. Trust on policies in AI. I think this is the most fascinating part here. Who do you trust on policies related to AI? Democrats, 22%. Republicans, 23%. Neither, 51%. Is data centers the way to talk about AI, or do you actually have to talk about AI and the fact that the Silicon Valley bros, the AI bros, have absolutely no interest in protecting us from what they're creating?
1: I don't trust Democrats or Republicans on AI, because frankly, we've been talking a lot, but there's not been enough done on AI. And so I've been putting out legislation and actually trying to solve the problem in a bipartisan way. So there's a lot we need to tackle when it comes to AI, like frontier models or safety or the impact on kids, right? Data centers is separate but related. The fact that we're deploying them in communities that can't handle them because they don't have the power to handle them, or don't want them, or they don't have the water to cool them, that's a huge issue, and that's going to stop us from keeping up with China, as you say, in this AI race. If we continue to do data centers like this, we are going to fail.
0: Well, I have a prediction that there's going to be certain communities that end up doing really well because of data centers, but your community obviously already has. Congressman Suhas Subramaniam, thank you. We have some good news for you here on the program. Finally, the two-party system might be dying. Well, maybe it's committing suicide, the two-party system. The hope for all of us next.
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21: Maybe that the two-party system is just going to be under tremendous stress here in the coming months. I mean, you see it in with Tucker and Marjorie Taylor Greene and on the Republican side. You see it going on right now. And I can't sit here and tell you for certain how this is going to turn out. But the one thing I can tell you for certain, Hassan Piker and James Carville are not going to be in the same political party. One of us is going to leave. It might even be me.
10: We're witnessing in real time our country's two-party system finally implode. As you just heard, people like James Carville are ready to bolt as socialists take over the Democratic Party, and Carville isn't alone. Here's Bill Maher.
0: Donald Trump has told 1 trillion lies, but when he says the Democratic Socialists of America are actually communist, that's not one of them. New York Mayor Mondani once tweeted Karl Marx's words exactly. They're not trying to hide it. Their most popular influencer, Hassan Piker, thinks communism is so groovy.
10: Democratic strategist Madeline Somerville, creator and executive producer of The Circus on Showtime. Mark McKinnon with us. Welcome, both of you. Mark, give us the long view. Ross Perot tried to do this in 1992, create something in the middle. Are we finally at the point where the extremes of both parties get ejected and all of us normies in the middle, finally it is extreme now to be in the middle and have some kind of option?
1: God, I sure hope so, Leland. You know, because I really believe and have for a long time that there is a broad center of America. And by the way, recent polling shows that more and more people, and a majority, particularly among Gen Z and younger demographics, identify as independent. And so, you know, I think that understandably voters have gotten really mad at the parties, but they've gone either far right or far left. And I want them to go to the middle. And this is something I've thought about. I've worked on for a long time through several different cycles. I've tried to support and embrace and help independent third party efforts.
10: Yeah, it's never worked, though.
1: Pardon me?
10: It's never worked. I mean, that's the whole point, right?
1: It hasn't, Leland, but timing is everything. And listen, Ross Perot, for 2 months of that election, was beating Bill Clinton and H.W. Bush, and he just went off the crazy train for a while. But if he hadn't, he probably would have won that election.
10: Yeah, that's very, very possible. We'll take this each party separately as we look back at Ross Perot. Marr talked about Hassan Piker, who is a podcaster, online influencer. Here he is responding to this idea that some Democrats might leave.
22: We got John Fetterman, James Carville fantasizing about leaving the party. I'm like, you're sweetening the deal.
23: That was really interesting. Like, our party, if you look at what happened with Trump, you had a whole bunch of like center-right people realize that they had no home in the party that they destroyed. And then they all came to our party and trying to tell us what our party ought to be.
10: Okay, I don't think there's a bunch of center-right people who are now Democrats, Madeline. But the point remains the same, that the extremes of both parties, we'll deal with the Democrats, are embracing being super radical. They show no desire to moderate.
24: Yeah, I agree that I think Hassan Piker's incorrect. Abdullah Sayed is incorrect about that. But I think that because the Democrats, the establishment Democrats, didn't have the courage of their convictions to say things like, we want Medicare for all, at a time when I was a speechwriter in 2024 in the Georgia State Senate, they wouldn't say things like that and specifically made me take it out of speeches because they thought it was too socialist. Well, they made somebody else say it for them. That's what happened, because it was a tenet that we all believed in, but they were too afraid of it.
10: Okay, here's Elizabeth Warren on this same issue. Take it.
25: James Carville just said that if Hassan Piker becomes a big part of the Democratic Party, he's out. Well, what do you make of that?
26: Look, James Carville has an opinion on everything, and I pay attention to almost 1 out of 10.
10: McKinnon, is it become now that if you are not extreme inside of the parties, that you don't have a place? Here's the question. Why are there not more people in the middle who are members of both parties willing to be more vocal?
1: Well, Leland, I think a lot of it is just that the minority has the loudest microphones, and they are the ones who are agitating. They're the most passionate, or have been. But I think you put the key word out there, which is finally. I think finally it's happening, and I think that this might be the right time. By the way, Leland, you and I agree on that. I disagree on how it should happen. You think it should be from the bottom up. I think it should be from the top down.
10: Well, you say bottom up. So I made this point earlier in War Notes. Thank you very much for watching. That in the past, everyone's tried to do this from the top down. You had Andrew Yang, you've had Bloomberg, you had others try to run for president. So, McKinnon, you're disagreeing, though. I'd said that it needs to come from the bottom up, starting with state houses, state Senate races, then moving into federal elections.
1: Yeah, and listen, I certainly understand and I appreciate that argument. I just, having worked

0: anybody in the Democratic Party in the center who are willing to be associated with somebody who may also be a Republican.
1: I am, and it's terrifying to me because, and I appreciate the opportunity to have talked about this on the show many times because I've called for 6 months now, 8 months now, that Tucker Carlson, Marjorie Taylor Greene, and Nick Fuentes were working together to pick up all the MAGA defectors. And it's happening, especially in races like in Michigan with Abdul El-Sayed, right? They're switching to the Republican side. And listen, as to your point earlier, I think that had Bernie Sanders not sort of planted that flag for the Democratic Socialists over the past 10 years, had he not normalized it for everyone, it wouldn't be advancing in the way that it is now. And I think he was able to do that because people trust him. At the very least, he has said the same thing for the last 10 years. He's never changed his trope. And that's a new thing for people in America, right? We're so used to politicians changing their minds on us.
0: That's a good point. McKinnon, I want to give you the last word on this. What does it take, though? Perot was this unique figure. Are you seeing anybody starting to lay that groundwork in the middle?
2: Well, I don't know, but I think there's going to be a huge opportunity like there never has been before because, Leland, I think it's very likely that we're going to see a very MAGA nominee for the Republicans and perhaps a Democratic Socialist as the nominee for the Democratic Party. That creates an opening a mile wide.
0: Yeah, well, it's happening in some states out west. You're getting independent Senate candidates. We have more on that a couple days from now. Mark McKinnon, Madeline Somerville, thank you very much. Programming note, News Nation, our partners at Decision Desk HQ. Live primary coverage starting tomorrow at 6 Eastern, 5 Central. Races in Michigan, Wisconsin, my home state of Missouri, something to watch there. The decisions from the Decision Desk, the race calls as they come in. One thing a common sense party might get us away from is the shameless hypocrisy and shameful protection rackets of today's politics. Somewhere along the way, we have completely lost the plot. Take Ohio Congressman Max Miller. His ex-wife accused him of domestic violence. He also had a problem with an ex-girlfriend as well. The ex-wife's father happens to be a sitting senator, Bernie Moreno. Moreno, after some prodding, issued a statement saying Miller shouldn't be in Congress and needs help. This should not be hard. So let's look at what Donald Trump did when asked about the congressman accused of beating his wife.
3: Do you think he should resign?
4: Well, I'm going to look at it. I mean, so far, it's accusations. I'll be looking at it.
0: Not exactly a profile in courage. We have grown numb to this kind of stuff. It happens with Democrats as well. It happened with Graham Platner forever. That's a problem because politicians have no shame. Mayor Zohran Mamdani's administration in New York, get this, wants to require proof of residency, otherwise known as photo ID, to access his proposed Soviet-style city-funded grocery stores, taxpayer-funded grocery stores. This would stop non-residents from taking advantage of the system.
5: We are looking to make sure that we target New Yorkers, whether it be a sort of a library card-esque thing, and also we manage who's buying and that is focused on everyday New Yorkers.
0: Amazing. Who would have ever thought that a photo ID would stop people who aren't supposed to be doing something from doing it? A photo ID required to shop for taxpayer-subsidized groceries is common sense. You just heard it. Requiring a photo ID to do other things, well, one thing in particular, voting in an election, is somehow an unspeakable outrage. The irony isn't just rich, it is completely bankrupt. We talk about, and we just did, the extremes of both parties. They created this mess. They're living in it. They're profiting from it. We're living in it. Oddly enough, what's being extreme these days is being in the middle, which is hard to do. We do it every night. That's why you watch every night. We're glad that you do. The good news is that we collectively, people who are in the middle, who see the world as right versus wrong, not left versus right, who are angry at both sides, we are growing in numbers. 45% more people watched On Balance this July versus last July. 45% growth. Something is happening in America. You are part of it. News Nation is honored to be a part of it as well. So make sure you tell your friends about News Nation, and they will thank you as well. first wrote about this in War.

0: Notes, your chance for an inside look at the show every day. 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WarNotes.com to subscribe, and I'll see you on social media at Leland Vittert. O'Reilly talked about this. President Trump says once again that this is Iran's last, absolutely last and final warning to surrender or else. Maybe the calendar is a little different for President Trump than what we're seeing. That next.
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1: The Pitch by the Pacific. I'm Blake Berman, host of The Hill on News Nation. President Trump heading to Los Angeles on Tuesday and Las Vegas on Wednesday to tout what he views as his administration's economic successes. The president expected to highlight middle-class tax cuts and the no tax on tips deduction in the One Big Beautiful Bill, along with job creation. It comes as voters continue to face elevated prices from the war in Iran. The Bureau of Labor Statistics reporting inflation in June stood at 3.5%, and GDP growth last quarter was just 1.5%, well below what the administration had been predicting. The White House also says the trip will draw a contrast between the president's agenda and what Democrats are pitching. They specifically named Gavin Newsom, who is widely viewed as a leading contender for Democrats in 2028. I'm Blake Berman, and this is the News Nation Political Minute.
2: Talks with Iran now off, and our airstrikes...
3: No, they're on. They're going on right now. We're going to hit them very hard yesterday. Very, very hard. Harder than any attack, I think I can say, generals, from a point of knowledge, any attack since World War II. Is this their last chance?
4: President Trump told Iran today it's their last chance to sign a deal with the U.S. Yes, as we predicted Friday, Trump once again backed down from his threats of a World War II-like bombing campaign. The president took to Truth Social, scolding the Iranian regime for being extremely duplicitous. Far from a newsflash for this regime. The regime is denying the talks were back on. President Trump reported that they had asked for more time. That's why he delayed the strikes. Brigadier General John Tykert, former Assistant Deputy Undersecretary of the Air Force. General, good to see you. I feel like this is deja vu. Is there anything that we are seeing from the Iranians to show that this is different than all the other times we've been down this road?
5: Leland, I think it's getting worse and worse for U.S. strategy the more times we go through this cycle, because our credibility is shot in the mind of the regime. And the further we get away from active military combat operations from early April, now 4 months ago, the less pressure we're putting on the regime, which means that now they're rolling their eyes. They're likely laughing it off, and likely it's far more difficult for us to actually make a good deal than it was 4 months ago.
4: The issue of a deal that President Trump's allies will tell you is that the embargo around Iran is still there. They are not able to sell any of their oil. Therefore, they are still being squeezed. The pressure is still building. Central Command today released more from the blockade.
6: Captain, you are requested to alter course to 190. If you do not comply, we will compel compliance with force. This is Warship 4-5. We will monitor your course for compliance at this time. Warship 4-5 standing by on 160.
4: Is that enough?
5: It is good because it shuts off $6 billion a month into the regime. But when you and I had this conversation 3 months ago, I said then it was a race against the clock between pressure on the president and pressure on the regime. And I think there's less pressure on the regime now and more on the president than there was then.
4: All right. So this is Victor Davis Hanson, I think still one of the smartest thinkers out there, suggesting where this needs to head.
7: I would like to see him just say, you can't talk to this government. A lot of people are saying that. They're not really a government. They're religious fanatics, and they lie, and their whole strategy is to haggle, entice, promise, bad cop, good cop. He should just say that we want to set up a transitional government in exile, kind of like what Khomeini did himself when he took over. He was in Paris for 4 months. And base it in the Middle East somewhere, in a friendly Arab country, or have European outlets, and take the frozen billions that we still have and fund it.
4: Are we doing enough, even outside of military operations, to pressure the regime, number one, and number two, to set up what Iran looks like, hopefully, after the regime's gone?
5: I don't mind the idea of setting up a regime in exile or in waiting, but you've got to do something now with the current regime. And that means utilizing all of our instruments of power. On-again, off-again blockades need to be always on-again. Strangling the regime economically and strong diplomatic activity needs to be always on-again. But I keep going back to, how do you strangle and neuter the regime so they don't have the finances even if they stay
4: in place?
5: Do they
4: care about being strangled, though?
5: But if they don't have the resources to undertake their malign activity, if you're strangling them by shutting off Karg Island is the example that I always give, where they can't make any money to reconstitute, then now they can say everything they want, but if they don't have the resources to actually carry it out for the long term, then now that's to our benefit and that regime in waiting's benefit as well.
4: All right. General, it's good to see you.
5: Thanks,
4: thank you. Thank you very much. Well, one thing for tomorrow when we come back.
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0: Oh, say can you see by the dawn's early light what so proudly we hail at the twilight's last gleaming?
1: That was real, in case you were wondering. It was the opening of the inaugural Women's Professional Baseball League. They had their first game this weekend. You know, Katie, oh boy. Yeah, I didn't think anything could get worse than the WNBA, but...
2: I mean, it's not off to a great start.
1: Nowhere to go but up.
2: It's supposed to be a professional rendition of the national anthem, and that looked like a bad karaoke night after way too many hours.
1: I feel like you might be speaking from experience.
2: I've only gone to karaoke once, and I would not want to relive it at the opening of the women's baseball, professional baseball.
1: And in front of any audience? I got it.
2: Yeah, all right. No, I don't think so.
1: Have a great show.
2: Thanks, Leland. See you tomorrow. Hello and welcome to Katie Pavich Tonight. Well, polls open in a matter of hours for one of the most crucial primaries of the midterm elections. With that battleground, Michigan, they're in the crosshairs here. And will Michigan choose Democratic Congresswoman Haley Stevens for promotion to the U.S. Senate, or will it be Democratic Socialist-backed Abdul El-Sayed? We'll tell you why the entire country is watching this race. Plus, the Cyclospora parasite has officially turned deadly, and there are more than 11,000 cases nationwide. One of America's top researchers is here to answer our questions and yours. But first, authorities continue their investigation to determine the motive of a 24-year-old man who opened fire in Twin Falls, Idaho on Saturday. According to officials, he wounded 7 people and killed 3 outside of an In-N-Out Burger restaurant before taking his own life. Now, an armed bystander and an off-duty state trooper are being hailed for their heroism after the pair engaged the shooter, interrupting his attack and saving many lives, according to Twin Falls Police Chief Matthew Hicks.
3: We can confirm that there was an off-duty state trooper and a citizen who actively engaged the suspect by returning gunfire towards him. We want to take a moment and commend the actions of the off-duty officer and the citizen and their heroic action to stop this incident. We believe their actions helped drive the suspect away from the scene, preventing further casualties.
2: That citizen bystander has been identified as Jordan Salinas, and his social media shows he's spent years training for the terrifying situation he found himself in on Saturday. And because he was prepared, lives were saved. Salinas, along with the off-duty trooper, became the latest example of the importance of a good guy with a gun. In a tragic shooting like this, every second can mean the difference between life and death. Of course, calling 911 takes time. Dispatching officers takes time. First responders travel to the scene, and that takes time. Until on-duty officers arrive, the only hope to stop the violence is for a good guy with a gun to distract, slow, and stop the assailant. This reality is why so-called gun-free zones are dangerous and often selected by would-be shooters, because they know their chances of being stopped are low. It's an easier, soft target. It's, of course, impossible to eliminate evil in our world, but we can prepare for how we respond to it. If more Americans trained to be safe and effective with a firearm and took responsibility for their own safety, we'd all be better off. Joining us now to discuss, former FBI special agent and the author of Sheep No More, The Art of Awareness and Attack Survival, Jonathan Gilliam, and Democratic strategist Mally Smith. Great to see you both. Thanks so much. So, Jonathan, let's start with you. You know, when I see a situation like this, of course, nobody wants to find themselves in this situation. But Jordan actually gave an interview talking about his training and said, everybody thinks this isn't going to happen to them, but it could happen to you. It could happen to you anyway, anywhere. What do you think your response is to what you saw over the weekend and his preparation for this moment that nobody wants to be in?
4: Well, I think he's exactly right. You know, most people don't believe that they're going to be in there because they say, well, the statistics say it's most likely never going to happen. But I don't look at the possibility or the probability. I look at the possibility, and it's 100% possible, regardless of what the probability says. I mean, that's how people win the lottery. Or when you go to the supermarket, every time you walk by where there's fish on the counter being sold, you need to remember that those fish come from a wide open waterway, an ocean, but it was possible for them to get caught, and they did. So the thing that Jordan did, though, is that not only did he realize that, but he also trained and then developed a plan to act. And so when it came time, the way he describes it, he assessed the situation, mm-hmm. and he knew it was time for him to act, and he did, effectively.
2: Exactly. He did effectively, saving lives. So, Mally, what is the counter argument to someone like Jordan carrying a firearm with him? He was on his way to a date with his girlfriend, and they stopped to have lunch. This occurred, and he jumped into action, saving lives as a citizen immediately. I mean, he was exercising his Second Amendment rights lawfully. Why would someone want to take that right away from him and others to be saved by his actions?
5: Well, first off, let me say he is incredibly brave. I commend his bravery, and he did save lives. But with that being said, I don't think we can look at our current statistics when it comes to gun deaths and think that this is a success. Three people still died from this shooting. Three families are grieving the loss of a loved one. And we have around 40,000 deaths by firearm a year. Firearms are the number one killer for children. And we lose more Americans to firearms or more children die from firearms than any other cause. So if you look at those statistics, clearly there is something we need to be doing here because our current policy is failing. And I think one low-hanging fruit that I think a lot of people can agree on is universal background checks. I know you mentioned gun-free zones, but I think we can be doing more and we could be having better policy when it comes to making sure that crazy people don't have a gun, so the good folks like Jordan aren't put on, you know, constant awareness looking for crazy
2: folks. Isn't the argument, though, that it's illegal to take a gun to a place where people are having lunch and try to murder them? I mean, that is already illegal. You brought up the statistics, so I want to talk about those statistics. You mentioned 40,000 people dying from gun deaths every year. 32,000 of those approximately are suicides, so that is self-inflicted. That is not a situation like this. You talk about children have been the cause of gun deaths for them. Most of that is actually teenagers in places like Chicago. In gang-related deaths that are calculated and then put under the category of children at the CDC. And when it comes to, you know, arguments about universal background checks, the FBI, as Jonathan, you know well, does something like 20 million background checks on firearms every single year. And when you have crazed people like this going to a place where people are just having lunch, they don't really care about going through background checks. They don't care about using their guns lawfully. And thank God there's people like Jordan there to stop them when they violate a number of these laws to carry out their crimes.
5: Well, Katie, can I add one thing real quickly, though?
2: Sure. I'll get back to you in a second, Mally, and then let Jonathan go, and then I'll get back to you. No problem.
4: So one thing, the phrase we keep saying is murder by gun, or it's a gun incident. But the reality is it's a killing by a human. Whether it's suicide, whether it's the human uses a gun, it's a human either killing other humans or killing themselves. And that's what we have to look at. And the reality is, even if individuals like this don't have a weapon, they're still going to find a way to kill. And when you watch 48 Hours Mysteries, you'll see over 30 years of stories of people who didn't kill with a gun. And the reality is, mass killings can be done with knives. They can be done with cars, as we consistently see now. And you cannot legalize your way through this by restricting the rights of the majority of people who are honest and capable of carrying a weapon. But I will say this one thing that we can do is that the majority of these people that are carrying these things out, we all know that they have psychological issues, but a large vast majority of them have run-ins with law enforcement, mm-hmm. or people at school or other workers. And there is no database that measures the personality traits of people that interact with law enforcement, for instance. If you're not arrested, your actions go nowhere on a database. So if you really want a judge to step in and say, that person, maybe they shouldn't have a weapon, there needs to be a ranking system, not before you get the gun. I mean, we have those already. But it's whether or not a person consistently has run-ins with the law. That's one of the best ways we can measure this. But like I said, if they're not arrested, there's no measurement.
2: Well, and there's also been government studies done that show the vast majority, something like 75% of these would-be mass shooters are suicidal in nature when they go into a situation like this, like we saw on Saturday with the shooter who took his own life after being engaged by Jordan and the state trooper. Mally, last word to you. I know you wanted to respond.
5: Yeah, just two quick things. First off, it is very true. We have a mental health crisis in this nation, and I think increasing resources to help folks who are struggling with their mental health could be useful. But other countries have folks who are struggling with their mental health as well, and we do not see these same high-level mass shootings because they do not have the same easy access to guns. That's first off. And then second, there is evidence, there's been studies, that the states that have universal background checks, the 18 that do in the District of Columbia, do have less homicides than the states that don't.
2: Okay. And again, you cannot say that Washington, D.C. has one of the lowest homicides rates in the country.
5: No.
2: I mean, that is insane. That's just not true.
5: No, I didn't say D.C. As 18 states and D.C. that have universal background checks.
2: Yeah.
5: There have been studies that those states
2: reality on the ground in D.C. and places like Chicago is not that universal background checks are stopping murder because the murder rates are still high, although they have been going down thanks to the policies of the National Guard being in Washington, D.C., and Judge Jeanine Pirro, who's now the U.S. attorney, which we will talk about in a couple of blocks. But we appreciate both of you tonight, Mally Smith and Jonathan Gilliam. Thank you so much for your time.
4: You got it. Hey, one other thing. The second a gun was invented, you'll never take a gun away from a bad guy. The only people you're taking away from are good guys.
2: As we know, gun-free zones aren't so gun-free. Bad guys take guns into gun-free zones all the time to hurt innocent people. So this conversation, I'm sure, will continue in the future, hopefully not in terms of a situation where people are killed, but to celebrate heroes like Jordan Salinas again. Thank you, guys. Appreciate it.
4: You got it.
2: All right, now to Washington, where Senator Rand Paul says he's moving ahead with a vote to hold Dr. Anthony Fauci in contempt of Congress. Earlier, I asked Senator Rick Scott whether Fauci could see real jail time and if the Senate will ever take up the Save America Act. Take a listen. Joining us now is Florida Senator Rick Scott. Great to see you, Senator. Thanks so much for coming in studio.
6: It's always great to see you.
2: Yes.
6: Nice to be here in person.
2: Yes, absolutely. Thank you so much. So, of course, Dr. Anthony Fauci pled the fifth 111 times last week. There are questions about whether he could do that, given his blanket pardon from President Joe Biden. You confronted him. Let's take a listen to that exchange.
6: You lied to hundreds of millions of people amid the worst public health crisis in a century. You failed to follow your own guidance. You forced people to watch their loved ones die alone over the phone. It's disgusting. You destroyed the federal government's credibility when it comes to public health. We have entire generations of Americans who, rightfully so, do not trust our institution to keep people safe because of you. This has destroyed decades of progress and lifetimes of work because you wanted to fuel your own ego and be the center of attention. What would you do differently knowing what you know today, Dr. Fauci?
7: On the advice of counsel, I respectfully decline to answer based upon my rights under the Fifth Amendment to the Constitution.
2: So, of course, Americans want accountability. They feel like they don't get a lot of it from Washington, D.C. There was an expected vote this week on contempt for Dr. Fauci as a result of him not cooperating. You have said also that he should be in jail. So what are the steps forward here? Will we see that vote? And how do you think that Americans can get justice?
6: I think we'll see the vote and it'll pass. I mean, firstly, I think every American could say, oh, in my case, I could say I have two daughters with grandkids. Does it take the shot? Don't take the shot. You know, I have friends that are pregnant. They go to the doctor. This time they say, oh, take the shot. This time, don't take the shot. You know, people died. I mean, everybody has so many questions. It would have been so nice if he answered them. Mm-hmm. We're going to vote this week, and we'll hold him in contempt. And then it's up to the Justice Department what they do. I think they're going to hold him accountable.
2: And what does that mean? Does that mean that he's facing jail time if the Justice Department were to charge him?
6: I hope so. I mean, he lied. And look, read his diary. Mm-hmm. You have to really respect Rand Paul because Rand put the effort in. He and his team put the effort in. They put out all the information so it showed he lied. He said this in the diary, and then he told us this. All he cared about was he wanted to be on with celebrities. You know, he wanted to be on TV. He didn't care about us.
2: What is your response to people who say he was just doing his job and for you to call for him to go to jail is overboard?
6: Well, it was public trust. Look at what he's done. People don't trust vaccines. They don't trust the federal government now. It's all because he lied to us. He lied, and he lied to Congress. Mm-hmm. So, he had a pardon. And you question the pardon, his auto pen, all that stuff. He had a pardon. That means he could have just told the truth and have no risk. But he knew he lied.
2: Yeah. Well, we hope to see some accountability, because I know, as the testimony showed and the responses from the Senate committee, that he didn't want to answer those questions, and Americans were deeply affected for this for generations to come. But let's move on to what you're doing in the Senate this week. Of course, it's already August. Usually the Senate is out of town for the August recess, but there's a lot to do still. President Trump was talking about the importance of the Save America Act today from the Oval Office. Let's take a listen.
8: We want voter ID, and we want proof of citizenship. There's nothing more important than the Save America Act.
2: So this is an idea of voting requiring

0: IDs and citizenship, God forbid. It's supported by 70%+ of the country. Is the Senate going to be able to get it done?
1: I'm going to do everything I can, and we have a lot of us wanting to do this. I don't think we should go on recess until we pass it. So, but the thing about it, it's not just the president wants this. Like you said, Americans want this. Republicans, Democrats, independents want it. The only people that don't want it are Democrats that are elected.
0: And a few Republicans.
1: Yeah.
0: Like Lisa Murkowski in Alaska.
1: Yeah. But, well, if we focus on the voter ID and focus on making sure you have to be an American citizen to register to vote, I think everybody will vote for that. We actually have had 50 votes for that. Mm-hmm. Some people can question how the mail-in ballots impact their state, but let's pass what we can. You have to have an ID to vote. Did you see that Mondami said you have to have an ID to go to
0: the grocery store? Yes, we did. We're actually going to talk about that in the show. Yes.
1: You can't make this stuff up.
0: It's wild, yes.
1: ID to vote. You have to prove you're American. Let's get that done.
0: So another big ticket item, of course, is getting the acting Attorney General Todd Blanche confirmed permanently to his position. There have been two holdouts, Senator Tom Tillis and Senator John Cornyn, of course, of Texas and North Carolina. Do you think that he's going to be the Attorney General by the end of the week before you're scheduled to leave town?
1: I think he's going to get confirmed tomorrow out of committee, and then we'll vote on him before we leave town. We should. I mean, first off, Todd's got an unbelievable background. He's very well qualified for this job. He's had all the jobs underneath this, and he's actually doing this job well. Pam Bondi was a great attorney general, and Todd's done a great job.
0: So other piece of big legislation that's been on Capitol Hill, debated, there are things Democrats that they want, they've been getting a lot out of it, is the Clarity Act, which of course gives the cryptocurrency industry, which is not just a big business in terms of the economy, but also politically speaking, I believe 1 in 4 Americans hold some kind of cryptocurrency as an investment in their portfolios. Is that going to pass by the time you guys leave for office? And if not, then why not?
1: I mean, there's some people who worked really hard. Cynthia Lummis, Bernie Moreno, they've worked really hard. So I hope it does. We're going to have a vote.
0: Why is it important? Like, why is the Clarity Act important?
1: Well, we allowed crypto, stable coin, where it's going to be backed by the U.S. Treasury. I've already done that bill, and that's an important bill. But what this is going to regulate the exchanges, which is actually good for everybody. That if you want to hold stable coin, it's going to regulate the exchanges that do it. So no different than what we do. We regulate the NASDAQ and New York Stock Exchange. Mm-hmm. This is going to do the exact same thing.
0: And that will give these companies some clarity, as the act is called.
1: Yeah.
0: Have I missed anything in terms of what you got to get done in the next 4 days? Is the Senate, what time are they trying to leave?
1: Well, we got
0: to
1: get the continuing resolution done. We got to get the continuing resolution done so we know we don't shut down government. Democrats have wanted to shut down government on October 1. They've done it 3 times since Trump got elected. Now, we had a big vote tonight, the motion to proceed. So we've got to get that done this week.
0: What's their posturing on that? Because I know that Democrats love a government shutdown before a midterm election, but it seems like Senator Schumer also knows that people have to get home to campaign.
1: Yeah, I think it's going to pass, and I think it's going to get done. The only issue is going to be how long do we stay? So my belief is we need to stay to get all these things done. Fund government, pass the Save America Act, make sure Todd Blanche gets confirmed, and they will hopefully pass Clarity.
0: All right, so we have a lot to look forward to this week. It is, after all, only Monday. Great to see you, Senator. Thanks so much for being with us.
1: Katie.
0: Great to see you.
1: Bye-bye.
0: Well, Mamdani supporters are getting their first taste of communism, and it turns out they don't like it very much. Listen to this.
2: I came out in favor of this tax. This is the definition. He's taken a legitimate source of tax revenue and he's turned it into a wanted poster.
0: Oops. Are DSA voters in for a rude awakening? Perhaps they should have done more research. We'll hear from both sides. And speaking of socialists, we're watching the Michigan Senate primary in the final hours before polls open. Will it be Haley Stevens or Abdul El Sayed? We've got the latest after this.
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0: U.S. District Attorney Jeanine Pirro has been a longtime friend and staunch supporter of President Trump for more than 30 years. And yet rumors are swirling that she may lose her job, fired by the president. Today from the Oval Office, Trump was not shy about his disappointment in Pirro and how she dealt with the reflecting pool vandalism case where charges were dropped. Regardless of how that case plays out, it's important not to lose sight of her triumphs and successful record as the face of the much-needed and long-overdue crime crackdown in the nation's capital. Pirro has taken President Trump's directive to make the city safe again very seriously, and she has delivered. She has worked tirelessly to reduce teen crime, which once fueled the chaos. Carjackings are no longer out of control, and murder is down significantly. Violent crime overall in D.C. just hit a 30-year low, and anyone who lives here can feel the difference. After the fatal shooting of two Israeli embassy staffers by a Palestinian activist in Washington, D.C. in the street, Pirro handled the murders with grace and resolve, drawing a hard line against anti-Semitism and cold-blooded killing by seeking the death penalty against the suspect. On top of her resume, Pirro has defended Trump at every turn, steadfast through all of the lawfare, and even suggested he run for president back in 2012. Watch.
20: The passion is there. The fire's in the belly. It's time to jump, Donald.
21: Yeah. Well, you watch. Stay tuned.
20: Finally, someone wants to take care of you and me.
18: someone who thinks it's important to put our priorities in order. Now, everyone wants to moan and complain about Donald Trump when he says he wants to make America first.
21: Here's a man who probably should be vacationing, right? It's the end of the summer that he just doesn't give up. And that's why he was elected.
22: He's a fighter.
21: Donald Trump is transparent, unlike other politicians. That's why he was elected. That's why people love him.
0: Firing Pirro would be a huge mistake by the president, especially given the significance of her position, and they've been great partners. She's a loyal and trustworthy ally, the kind that is hard to come by in the political business. And most importantly, the nation's capital belongs to all Americans, and Pirro has helped restore ownership to its rightful place by making Washington, D.C. safer for us all. Now to the midterms. Michigan voters will cast ballots in the closely watched U.S. Senate primary tomorrow as DSA-backed Abdul El-Sayed continues to lead Congresswoman Haley Stevens in the final polling. The socialist takeover of the Democratic Party has old-school liberals like Bill Maher ringing the alarm. Watch.
23: I'm not voting for anyone who thinks the wrong side won the Cold War or cheers for the Intifada like it's the World Cup. It's so ironic from the people who obsess about colonization. You know what's being colonized now? The Democratic Party.
0: Even though supporting socialist policies are getting burned by the warmth of collectivism, here's podcaster Scott Galloway, who says he was doxxed as a result of Mayor Mamdani's pita tare tax.
2: I came out in favor of this tax. This is the definition. He's taken a legitimate source of tax revenue and he's turned it into a wanted poster.
0: For more on this, let's bring in Seattle radio host Jason Rantz, along with News Nation political contributor and host of the Aggressive Progressive podcast, Chris Hahn. Great to see you both, gentlemen. Thanks for being here. All right, Jason. So, of course, there's Mamdani in New York that everybody's worried about, including Scott Galloway, who supported some of his socialist policies, didn't think that he'd be a target now that he is. Are you surprised that they didn't think they'd be part of this warm collectivism that we all know was inevitable?
24: No, they always go after their own, sometimes intentionally, sometimes as a byproduct of their blind adherence to their ideology. Look, the wealthy are evil to a lot of folks on the far left. The socialists do not believe in their right to even exist. So they're out there saying billionaires shouldn't exist. Well, once they go after the billionaires, then they go after the millionaires. That's obviously what's going on here. I have no sympathy for Scott Galloway and all of this. He helped create this monster, and now he's dealing with the consequences of it.
0: Well, Chris, they have an interesting new requirement in Mamdani's New York, in his new city-run grocery stores. Take a look at what they are requiring to shop.
25: We are looking to make sure that we target New Yorkers, whether it be at sort of a library card-esque thing, and also we manage who's buying and that is focused on everyday New Yorkers.
0: So is it racist to require an ID to go shop in these grocery stores like it is to vote in New York City, Chris?
26: I don't think it's racist to require an ID card to do anything. I think if you're going to require ID cards, you need to make those ID cards available, which they are doing in New York City, and you have to phase in the need for them, the requirement for them. I think the Save America Act's problem is that it's not just about ID cards. It's about eliminating mail-in ballots. It's about purging voter rolls and doing it all right now before an election that is 90 days away. That's ridiculous. You got to give people the opportunity to get what they need, and you're not going to do that in 90 days because states are going to have to ramp up the ability to deliver those services. So if we want to have a real conversation about this stuff, we should do that. I saw your interview with Senator Scott. They should make a deal on this. They should eliminate certain things, and they should get voter ID, and they should also eliminate gerrymandering nationally. And
0: so
26: we should,
0: Chris,
26: do that in one bill.
24: Democrats don't
26: right
24: want to
26: now.
24: Do that.
0: Yeah, Chris, why is it that states,
26: not
0: that,
26: the ones
0: there
26: I've
0: are plenty
26: to.
0: Of states, half more than half of the states, as a matter of fact, we've talked to Harmeet Dhillon about this at the Civil Rights Division of DOJ, have been cooperating with DOJ in turning over their voter rolls to make sure that there are not non-citizens on the rolls, that they've been cleaned up so that only eligible voters can cast a ballot in elections to make sure that eligible voters are not disenfranchised. They are capable of doing this ahead of the election. Why aren't Democrat-run states?
26: I think that nobody trusts this administration anymore. The voters don't trust them.
0: I'm sure that's what it is.
26: And I don't think any Democrat

0: elected official can trust Donald Trump to do the right thing. What Donald Trump wants to do right now is avoid accountability. And I'm sorry, Mr. President, the voters are coming for you. They're coming hard. You're going to lose the House and you're going to lose the Senate.
1: So, Jason, I know we like to always turn it back to Trump, but isn't this really just about making sure, like as in New Jersey, for example, that thousands of non-citizens or illegal aliens don't have the ability to cast a ballot in our elections?
2: Precisely. They don't want to do the deep dive because they're afraid of what they're going to find when they do it. I mean, you basically have to force them into these positions. And it's not just New Jersey. I mean, last year, Oregon did the exact same thing where they looked at finally, because a court ordered them to, or was coming down a legal process, and they discovered that a bunch of people who were ineligible to vote, who were in this country illegally, were registered. They're not doing it. It doesn't matter how many. You argue that
0: like
2: one is one too many
0: there,
2: when it comes to political positions that you hold. At
0: how
2: the
0: many?
2: End of
0: I mean,
2: this,
0: you're making
2: supposed
0: the
2: to
0: have
1: according to the
0: point.
1: Democratic
0: Chris,
1: governor
0: how many
1: Jersey,
0: people
1: supposed
0: out
1: to
0: of the millions of people in Oregon? I just want to know.
2: Okay,
0: I mean,
2: so you went,
0: like four,
2: but you
0: five,
2: went from it's not happening. But Chris, you went from it's not happening at all.
0: I did not say it was
2: well,
0: not happening.
2: It is happening.
0: I said I don't
2: but
0: trust
2: it's not
0: Donald
2: that
0: Trump,
2: many.
0: And neither do the American people.
1: Chris,
0: and neither should you,
1: Chris,
0: by the way.
1: Okay,
2: Donald
1: Chris,
2: Trump isn't running for re-election
1: yet. When you look at polling across the
0: yes,
1: board,
0: he is.
1: When it comes
0: he
1: to
0: is. He's going to be a referendum
1: Chris,
0: on Trump.
1: Chris, when you ask polling, specifically about the Save America Act and requiring voter identification at the polls to cast a ballot, more than 70% of the country, Democrats, Independents, and Republicans, believe that should be a requirement to vote. When you ask them if dead people should be taken off of voter rolls, they overwhelmingly agree with that. So I know you're trying to make this about Trump, but this is about basic election integrity and ensuring that it's harder for fraud to take place, which Democratic governors like in New Jersey are now admitting is happening after saying, to Jason's point, that it wasn't happening. Now it's happening, but it doesn't really matter to, well, we're going to try to prevent it from happening in the future. Maybe, but if Trump's in charge, we're not going to do it.
0: You are conflating the Save America Act with voter ID. They are two very different things. The Save America Act will disenfranchise.
2: The
0: Save America Act will intentionally disenfranchise millions of Americans, including some who voted for Donald Trump. Millions of
2: all the reforms in Georgia
0: would
2: make it so that no one would be able to vote.
1: Jason, final word to you, but before we go, I just got to say, this argument that Republicans are constantly disenfranchising voters has never come to fruition. We heard this about the Georgia voter integrity law.
2: The opposite.
1: And we had voter turnout, especially among minorities, go up in the election after they passed those reforms. So it just doesn't pan out in reality. Jason, final word to you.
2: Yeah, it's literally always the opposite. They say fewer people are going to vote intentionally and then more people vote. And then, of course, they never come back and say, we made a mistake. We overstated the threat here. My bad. They just completely ignore it and then recycle the same talking point over and over.
1: I think we're on Jim Crow 3.0 at this point. Well,
0: yeah.
1: We'll have you back next time. How about that? We'll answer your point. Okay, Chris, great to see you. I like the light suit.
0: You
1: got to get it in before the summer's over. Jason Rantz and Chris Hahn, great to see you both. Thank you.
2: Thanks.
1: All right, and out of this. Two deaths have been officially linked to the Cyclospora parasite outbreak, and cases are still growing nationwide. We were concerned before, but is this worse than we thought? Top researcher Neil Shah is here next to answer our questions.
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1: The Cyclospora outbreak that has plagued the country and its salads for weeks has claimed the lives of 2 people in Michigan. The illness is generally not life-threatening. However, both victims had significant underlying health conditions which contributed to their deaths. Michigan is a hotspot for the parasite with over 10,000 confirmed cases, and the CDC is aware of over 18,000 cases nationwide. Health officials continue to investigate the source of the outbreak, with some evidence already linking the parasite to lettuce grown in Mexico and distributed by supplier Taylor Farms. Other food items have not been ruled out, causing Americans to be wary when they're buying their fresh produce. So now with 2 reported deaths, how worried should we be? Joining me now is CEO of Care Yaya, Neil Shaw. Great to see you, sir. So 2 people who died had underlying health conditions. Want to, you know, make that very clear. But what pre-existing conditions put people at further risk if they were to contract this parasite?
19: Yeah, thanks for having me on, Katie. I think the parasite hasn't gotten deadlier. It's the outbreak has just gotten so much bigger. Mm-hmm. You know, Michigan alone is having 10 times the number of cases that the entire country saw last year. So, you know, what happened with these folks is the parasite almost never itself kills you. The dehydration does. So any underlying health conditions people have, like kidney disease, heart failure, diabetes, or even weakened immune system from undergoing cancer treatment, you know, it's also people who are on blood pressure medications. So And also just finally frailty itself. You know, an 80-year-old that's living with dementia might not even realize they're dehydrated or thirsty. So it's really the dehydration. That's the number one thing to watch out for here.

0: will not catch it. So you need to get a very specific test. Just say the word cyclospora. Second, you can get on a treatment pretty quickly. There's a cheap multi-decade-old antibiotic called Bactrim. And then if people are allergic to that, there's other second and third line options. You know, untreated, I think for many people, it has a cruel pattern of you think you've kicked it and then it comes roaring back. And that relapsing pattern can last for weeks. And then hydrate with electrolytes, not just plain water. You know, I think plain water alone can actually thin out some of the salts that you're losing. And then, of course, if there's any dizziness, you know, standing up, et cetera, or confusion, you know, go see a doctor immediately. Mm-hmm. But don't wait it out.
1: Right. Yeah. So they say that there's kind of a season for this disease, May through August. Numbers are going up, as you said. It's gotten increasingly larger, the outbreak. Do you think it will last longer as temperatures start to decrease? Is this a seasonal issue, or is this something that people should be worried about even as the cooler temperatures come in the fall?
0: Hopefully, it should start, you know, declining. The wave itself is probably cresting. You know, I think the challenging thing is that deaths and hospitalizations are lagging by weeks. So, you know, that I think these people who died recently got sick well before the July 17th lettuce recall. So we're hearing about now people who were infected in early July. So, you know, we may get much more bad news over the next few weeks as a result of that. But I think the, you know, good scenario, I think, based on prior years, is that this should, you know, peter out by end of August, early September.
1: Yeah. So, you know, we're hearing that this outbreak mostly comes from lettuce that was from Mexico. For someone who likes to eat salad or likes to eat vegetables, you know, what is your advice about what they should be doing in terms of their produce intake while they're worried about getting sick?
0: Cook absolutely everything. I mean, you know, we take care of a lot of older adults around the country, and we talk to a lot of family caregivers, and we just tell everyone, no matter if you like eating raw stuff, for now, it's too risky. Just cook everything, especially if you're caring for someone that's older, immunocompromised with any of these underlying health conditions. Just there's no point in taking a chance. They haven't even identified it exclusively what lettuce it's coming from, if it's on any other fruits or vegetables. It's just safer to cook everything. At least for a few weeks.
1: You just mentioned that they haven't specifically identified where it's coming from. So given that, do you have any idea of when that will happen? And how can people really know what they can and cannot buy if we don't even have a source yet?
0: No, that's a great question. I mean, I think, you know, the safest thing until they can figure out where the outbreak is coming from and trace the source is if you cook everything, you're safe. The parasite dies under heat. I just think that the worry right now is people are trying to figure out, okay, maybe it's in lettuce, but it's not in raspberries, for example, which is a well-known, in the past, raspberries were a big outbreak for cyclospora. You know, I think the risk there is if they don't know where it's from, washing it with vinegar, assuming they even cleaned it with chlorine, et cetera, those things don't kill the parasites. So you must cook everything. That's my personal opinion.
1: All right. We're going to be cooking our vegetables for the foreseeable future. Neil Shah, thank you so much for joining us and giving people your insight. It's really valuable. Thank you so much.
0: Thanks, Katie.
1: Great to see you. Well, Pima County Sheriff Chris Nanos has been hit with a $176 million lawsuit. We'll tell you why. Plus, mountain climbing legend Nims Dai was killed in an avalanche over the weekend, and his death is a major loss to the mountaineering world. Tonight, another climbing legend joins us to pay tribute.
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15: Tragedy struck at the end of last week as 10 people were killed by an avalanche as they made their way up Broad Peak in Pakistan. Among them was a 39-year-old American woman from San Antonio named Mallory Geis. Mallory had recently closed her Pilates studio to pursue an adventurous new life mountaineering. Also among the dead was one of the world's most accomplished and celebrated high-altitude mountaineers. His name was Nirmal Purja, but to the millions of people, he was better known as Nimsdai. Nimsdai had inspired the world by breaking record after record, most famously scaling the world's 14 tallest peaks in just 6 months. That achievement was documented in a Netflix show named 14 Peaks.
16: The biggest strength I have is I have no fear.
17: Supporting him. You have to be strong.
18: Look, I got nothing more to give.
19: I don't want my brother to die.
20: You have to be willing.

0: to cry. You are on the edge of life and death.
1: It is a project not only for himself, but for all the Sherpas.
2: If this was done by some Western climber, the news would have been 10 times bigger than this.
3: Giving up is not in the blood, sir. It's not in the blood.
4: Joining us now is Alan Arnett, who has been climbing the world's highest mountains since the 90s, including Mount Everest. Alan, great to see you. What was your reaction when you heard about the avalanche?
5: I was surprised because the experience of the six Sherpas, many of them have climbed multiple 8,000-meter mountains. As you noted, NIMS had summited just scores of 8,000-meter mountains and set multiple records. So for them to go up in those conditions, it caused me to be puzzled.
4: Hmm. Can you expand on that? What do you mean going up into the conditions ahead of time, given his experience?
5: Yeah, so on a mountain like Broad Peak, and by the way, I've actually been precisely in 2006 where the avalanche occurred, so I'm intimately familiar with that terrain, that is between 35 and 40 degrees, which is what is typical avalanche conditions for a slope. And previously, there had been heavy snow, high winds, and that's classic avalanche preparation or avalanche terrain to get to go ahead and offload, if you will. My understanding is that there was a short summit window, and they were chasing that window. And so other people that I've spoken with who were at base camp said they felt the conditions were too dangerous, and so they were not going to go up. But apparently these 10 individuals, it was five Nepali guides, one Pakistani guide, and then three other climbers from Oman, America, and China all went up. And tragically, it happened. Yeah.
4: I never met NIMS Dai. I wish I had. I watched the film 14 Peaks. I just, his energy, you could feel through the screen and the people that he inspired. He inspired me, even though I've never climbed, summited a mountain that big. I've hiked a few of them out in Western America, but never, of course, been to Pakistan or Nepal. Can you talk a little bit about his legacy and just the kind of, influence he had in getting people to do what he called the possible? You always talked about the impossible, countless times breaking these records without oxygen. Just in the mountaineering world, for those of us who don't have the time to be part of it, can you give us just some insight into who he was and, what this means for the community?
5: Well, clearly he made a statement with his making the climbs and the record times that he did. Of course, that was broken by Norwegian Kristin Harla a few years later, when she did the same feat in six months and 6 days. But he really came on the map, and he inspired millions of young people to go out and explore the sport of mountaineering, which I just absolutely admire, because I think that our sport needs more young people into it, even though it's a changing sport, it's a difficult sport. But NIMS was able to, through his documentaries and through his company, Elite Expeditions, was able to inspire just a whole generation. And so his legacy, though, will be a little bit mixed, because he's had some difficult accusations around different elements that I won't go into, but in terms of mountaineering, he was a monster. He was incredibly strong to do what he did.
4: We have to run, but before we go, we've all seen the long lines and on Mount Everest. You've climbed Mount Everest. Do you worry that it's becoming too lax, and the mountaineering and the safety standards maybe have been pushed to the side for the sake of mountaineering tourism rather than serious pursuits, or is that not a concern?
5: My concern is that there's no requirement on the Nepal side for experience. On the Chinese side, you have to have summited, if you're a Chinese national, an 8,000-meter mountain, or a 7,000-meter mountain if you're a foreigner. On the Nepal side, there's pending legislation to require a 7,000-meter mountain in Nepal. I hope they make that worldwide, but I think there needs to be a minimum requirement.
4: Yeah. Well, Alan Arnett, thank you so much for joining us. And you have quite the significant record yourself. Thank you so much.
5: Thank you very much. Appreciate it.
4: All right, Pima County Sheriff Chris Nanos is being sued for $176 million. We'll tell you why after this.
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4: Kiva County Sheriff Chris Nanos released a new video over the weekend insisting the Nancy Guthrie investigation remains active and hoping to generate new leads by releasing the ransom notes. Here's a clip of his video.
25: Clearly, there's things in there that are very concerning to our investigative team. So we hope that by releasing the actual note, we'll get some response from the community.
4: The Pima County Sheriff was also just hit with a $176 million lawsuit for, quote, dangerous incompetence by a 24-year-old who says he was shot and paralyzed in a swatting incident involving the department. Jesse Weber joins me now.
26: Yep.
4: Jesse, this is a department with a long two-decade history of incompetence, corruption, and now they have this very large lawsuit that they're facing down.
0: On top of the other lawsuit, remember from the guy that was arrested during the course of the Nancy Guthrie right. investigation, he filed a lawsuit. Wall Street Journal did a scathing expose today about possible mistakes in the investigation.
1: Chris Cuomo here. The big oil companies recently reported historic profits. Chevron reported its highest profits in a quarter ever, $12 billion, a nearly 400% increase from last year's Q2. ExxonMobil made $14.5 billion, a 104% increase. Shell, $11 billion, a 196% increase. Why? The war. Period. End of analysis. But there is a more insidious aspect to this that no one is really talking about. A big factor in why these companies get to keep that much as profit is an historically low tax rate. They get a lower rate than most of you because we collectively decided to give them a preference. In return for what? Taking care of their workers, building families, communities. I submit to you, they no longer deserve the preference. Why? Because they don't do it. How do we know? Compared to the 60s and 70s, corporations pay much less in taxes and have more deductions today than they did then. Yet, they pass along much less of any productivity gains or profits to their workers as wages than they did back then. In addition, they had pensions. Now they don't. They had mostly permanent workforces. Now they use a lot of temps. Yet they still get the same tax advantages. This administration speaks to none of this, but they do want you to think the president is fighting for you when he says this.
2: They're making too much money. I should be the last one to say, because I'm a big free enterprise guy, nobody bigger. But they made too much money. Too much money. Chevron, too much money. ExxonMobil, too much money. When you look at one company where they made 12 times what they made the year before, they ought to give some of that back to the public. And they better cut the retail price, the consumer price. Too much money. You're surprised I'm saying it? I'll say it loud and clear. I'm not happy about it.
1: But will you do anything about it? Because you said the same thing about the healthcare companies. But then there was never a meeting. This situation looks even worse, and I'll explain why. I'll explain why these have to be empty threats. One, functionally, telling businesses, reduce your profits. That's not a thing. You'd have to pass a law, meaning Congress, you know, like a windfall tax for a situation like this. So saying it means nothing. Secondly, him saying it probably means nothing. Why? The oil companies don't sweat Trump. They paid him to be nice. Oh, TDS. Yeah, you're right. If it stands for truth, damn straight. In 2024, when Trump was starting his reelection bid, he invited the big oil execs and their lobbyists to Mar-a-Lago, and he pitched them a deal. He told them to donate $1 billion to my campaign, and I'll cut your taxes and rescind environmental regulations as president. Check it. Washington Post. The industry gave him and Republicans over $200 million for the 2024 election. They gave Trump nearly $12 million just for his inauguration fund. And they continue to give millions to his super PAC, millions for the midterms, despite Trump not even being on the ballot. In return, Trump took 145 actions to undo environmental regulations in his first 100 days, which is more than his entire first term. And he gave the industry a record amounts of tax breaks. In the billions. The president's best move to stop them from gorging on profits and helping to stop all the price pressure he put the rest of us under is to end this war. But his claim today that new talks are underway with the regime seems as hollow as what he says about oil profits. Fake news, you say? Tell the regime. They're the ones denying any movement. Oh, and tell the U.S. officials who are saying off the record to CBS and others there are no new negotiations taking place.

0: Things are getting so desperate that a senior officer in CENTCOM sent out a mass email to military analysts asking for, quote, creative new ideas to pressure and punish Iran. A literal suggestion box? Is that a thing? Let's ask better minds. Let's bring in retired Brigadier General Mark Kimmett, also a CENTCOM military planner. Wonder if he got the email. And former State Department Middle East peace negotiator Aaron David Miller. It's good to see you both. General, have you ever heard of this kind of suggestion before, this kind of outreach?
1: No. First of all, I know you decry my economics background, but I think it's important when you talk about taxes on the oil companies. Taxes are set by the United States Congress, not by the president. Mm. So if you're looking at a windfall profits tax or you're talking about reducing taxes, that's a congressional issue, not a presidential issue.
0: Mm. Now, let me ask you something. Who puts, No. General, you know how it works here, General. You know how it works here, okay? It's not a one-way conversation. Who puts in the budget proposal? The answer is the White House. What did the budget proposal?
1: It has to be passed by Congress.
0: What? I'm not saying Congress doesn't have anything to do with this. The budget Congress proposal was accepted in full. The budget proposal was accepted in full by Speaker Johnson. Okay? So this is what the White House wanted. This is what it got. But please, continue on your point.
1: Okay, my only point was it's congressional action. You're right. Speaker Johnson put it forward. It was voted on by both houses of the Congress, full stop. Okay, now let's go back to CENTCOM. Look, we're at that point in war when it's clear the planners are looking for what we call branches and sequels. Now, did we have branches and sequels? Sure, in every war. We didn't go out and crowdsource the answer. We didn't have that technology back then. But I think it's a credit to CENTCOM that they're asking for other ideas. That's not to suggest that we're dealing with failure in the future. It just says if there's a better way to do this, that's what planners do. They look for branches and sequels to modify the plan.
0: Hmm. ADM, how do you see our potential future?
2: I mean, I don't think there's a Hollywood ending here, Chris. I mean, the president has two unpalatable options. He does not want to embrace either one. One is, as Mark knows, would be massive escalation. I'm not sure that's doable, feasible, and I'm not sure it'll change Iran's calculation. The other is a deal, and it will not be a deal that essentially makes this White House, this administration, look good. I don't see how you get around any deal which doesn't accord the Iranians a degree of leverage and control over the Straits that they didn't have on February 28th. And let's be clear, even if over the next 4 years, you get six or seven additional pipelines in process, maybe even constructed, which allows the global oil industry to bypass the Straits, which I think has got to be the strategic takeaway from this war. The Straits are gone, Chris, as free and unfettered. And the president won't embrace either option for obvious reasons. One is complicated. One would essentially make him a loser. So we continue to do this wash, rinse, and repeat cycle. Threats, backs away, blockade, additional strikes. Maybe at some point he'll make good on his threats to expand the target set. Energy infrastructure. Why stop there? Civilian infrastructure. But I don't think in the end that this is going to change the calculations of this regime.
0: Why can't the U.S. military, General, do what we keep being told they're very capable of, which is taking over the Strait themselves and just destroying any capabilities as they come? Sure, it wouldn't be without any damage. But why do you believe that that's not what they're proposing, that here's what we're going to do? Forget about the deal. We can use our military to take over the Strait, keep it open, and we'll just stay in this. I'm not saying I want that, but I'm saying why isn't that on the table?
1: I think we put some constraints on this campaign, one being we don't want to put boots on the ground, and it would take boots on the ground to clear that littoral, that beach area up and down the Strait. And we've also got

0: to account for the fact that we have longer range capabilities. They have longer range capabilities. So even if we were to put boots on the ground and take over the beach area, the first 15 miles going inland, they can still threaten with drones and rockets.
1: ADM, the backstop here is, okay, it's highly imperfect. Nobody's happy. We get it. But somebody had to stop them from getting a nuke. And now they don't have the same ability to enrich as they did before this. So if that's all that mattered, we're still okay.
2: Well, but are we really okay? I mean, I'm not sure we fully digested what it means for the Iranians to exercise control and leverage over a critically important waterway and to obviously embolden the Houthis to constrain a second checkpoint, which is Bab el-Mandeb. I mean, that means, Chris, that they can turn the Straits into an ATM machine. It means anytime they're unhappy with anything that anybody does, the US, Israel, Europe, Russia, China, they can essentially close the Straits for a day, a two, or 2 days, a week, 3 days. And they have a degree of leverage over their Gulf state neighbors that is unprecedented. Again, I think the only way to deal with this is to fundamentally create infrastructure that bypasses the Straits of Hormuz. The Saudis and the Emiratis have already done it. Saudis are exporting 4 million barrels a day through their east-west pipeline that empties into the Red Sea for their Asian markets. The Emiratis have done it. They bypass the Straits as well. That, I think, is the future. And I think that's what we need to focus and concentrate on, because I just don't see, again, it's not Vietnam, but I'm old enough to remember what LBJ said in 68. I feel like a hitchhiker in a Texas hailstorm. I can't run, I can't hide, and I can't make it stop. I do not see how we get out of this. We, because it is America, it's our national interest, with a win.
1: General, final word.
0: Look, I've talked about this on the show before. We are belligerents. Because we're belligerents, we're effectively at war with the Iranians. The Europeans are not. We had a non-belligerent escort mission 1981 to 1988. We called it the Tanker War. We escorted the Kuwaiti ships through the strait. They weren't fired on because Iraq and Iran did not want to drag us into the war. The rest of the world does have a responsibility here. In fact, the Europeans have better mine countermeasure capabilities we do. They are non-belligerents in this war. They can escort these tankers through. Then Iran has got to make a decision. Do we want to be at war with Europe? Do we want to be at war with the United Kingdom? Do we want to be at war with France or Germany? A non-belligerent escort operation would put the Iranians in a pretty tough place, and I think that escort operation could open up the strait.
1: They should have the Chinese do the escorts. Then the Iranians would think twice before they did anything to them. General, thank you very much for.
0: We had the Chinese in our counter-piracy coalition off the coast of Somalia. No reason they couldn't do this.
1: That's exactly right. I would love to see it. I'd love to see it. General, thank you for your take. As always, ADM, always a pleasure. Appreciate you both. 4 minutes and 35 seconds coming up. All eyes are on Michigan's very important Democratic Senate race tomorrow, the primary. Will the DSA's message to abolish everything from the presidency to prisons help? Well, looks like they're going to win the primary. Is that the end of the analysis? Let's ask the DSA national co-chair, who went viral for saying exactly that on Fox, of all places, and independent journalist Charlie LaDuff, who is Michigan. He understands the people and the politics as well as anyone. How does he see the state of play? Both next.
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4: The Pitch by the Pacific. I'm Blake Berman, host of The Hill on News Nation. President Trump heading to Los Angeles on Tuesday and Las Vegas on Wednesday to tout what he views as his administration's economic successes. The president expected to highlight middle-class tax cuts and the no tax on tips deduction in the One Big Beautiful Bill, along with job creation. It comes as voters continue to face elevated prices from the war in Iran. The Bureau of Labor Statistics reporting inflation in June stood at 3.5%, and GDP growth last quarter was just 1.5%, well below what the administration had been predicting. The White House also says the trip will draw a contrast between the president's agenda and what Democrats are pitching. They specifically named Gavin Newsom, who is widely viewed as a leading contender for Democrats in 2028. I'm Blake Berman, and this is the News Nation Political Minute.
5: Dear coach,
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10: Senate.
11: True.
10: Okay, replace the presidency and Supreme Court as we now know them.
11: Yep.
10: Abolish ICE.
11: Absolutely.
10: Abolish borders and give amnesty to anyone currently in the U.S. illegally.
11: As a long-term plan, yep.
10: Defund the Pentagon.
11: Absolutely.
10: Abolish prisons, at least in large part.
11: Yeah, again, that as part of a long-term program, yeah.
12: Now, MAGA thinks this was like the full employment plan for them, that this

0: give them their best chance of surviving the midterms. And Democrats are a little worried also. But if you noticed, Megan Romer understood the questions and meant exactly what she said because she believes this is why the DSA is winning. And here's what we know. They have the energy in the Democratic Party right now. So people are looking at the primary in Michigan as a test of this theory. I disagree. They should win the primary. It's a blue area. The question is whether the DSA helps or hurts in the general, even in a fight for a solid blue Senate seat. To remind, the primary candidate in the lead right now is Dr. Abdul El Sayed, called a longtime friend of the DSA's Detroit chapter. He is facing an establishment Democrat member of Congress, Haley Stevens. It is a big night. It is a big fight. So, state of play. Independent journalist, Michigan native, Charlie LaDuff understands the state of play there as well as anybody. And national co-chair of the Democratic Socialists of America, Megan Romer. Megan, thank you for joining us. Charlie, as always, good to see you. Megan, I tried to get you last week. You were very busy because everybody wanted you after it. So I had another member of the party come in. I just wanted you to know I came for you right away. Just to be clear, when you gave that interview in the belly of the beast at Fox News, what were you hoping to impact?
1: Well, you know, people want to know what we stand for. They want to know what we stand for at the doors. They want to know what our candidates are standing for. And they see the difference. Of course, you know, our candidates have their own platforms. DSA has its own program. But I think, you know, people are curious. People want to know, what does it mean to rethink these systems that are failing them?
0: Charlie, El Sayed has a good pedigree of public service and his own personal work. Identifying with that list of wants, I don't think it's going to hurt him in the primary. Do you? And what is the state of play in the general?
2: Well, the primaries, we've known, if you're from around here, been done for 2 months. I mean, the polls have trended this way. And yeah, Haley Stevens is not necessarily old school, cold Democrat, but she, what was surprising is she didn't get the UAW's endorsement. It was El Sayed, a guy saying he wants to abolish the combustion engine. But if you look closer, that endorsement gives you a wider idea of what's going on in the state and in the country. 50% of the UAW are auto workers. They actually work on the factory floor. The other half are academics and bureaucrats. And that's where Sayed comes from. So I expect him to win handily tomorrow, very handily. In the general election, no, you're going to actually really get a look at his pedigree. One of the uplifting things for his campaign is nobody knows who he is. So you see Rogers, he's like Casper the Friendly Ghost. You don't see him anywhere. He hasn't spent any money. He's taken this summer off. There's $50 million behind him right now. So it is a bellwether, I think.
0: Megan, when you're hearing Democrats have to be calling you, right, and saying, listen, love the energy, love that you're getting these new voters, love that you're getting us back in the blue collar business. It's great. But just you got to relax a little bit with the abolish this and the get rid of that. And it sounds too radical. It sounds like you want to destroy our constitutional republic. What do you say?
1: Well, not a single phone call from a Democratic operative has come to my phone. So I don't know if they're calling somebody. It's not me. But that's OK, because I don't really need to talk to them. Who I want to talk to is voters. I want to talk to people on the ground. I want to talk to people on the phones. And I want to know what they think and what they're feeling and what issues are hitting them. And, you know, like your first segment, they're hidden at the gas tank right now. That is where people are mad. So, you know, an accusation we've heard a lot is you focus too much on international issues. Well, the international issues are why gas is $6 a gallon. And that does hit people. And it does speak to their cost of living. And we are trying to connect those dots between the way a government functions and the way your wallet looks.
0: Charlie, people keep making it sound like, I wonder how long the Democrats will keep the DSA like this before they put them in check. I see it in the reverse. I don't know why the DSA is part of the Democratic Party. You know what I mean? They're carrying the rest of the party.
2: It's invasion of the body snatchers. Again, if you just really look at it, what is the MAGA movement? It is that old school Democrat. And they're like, you rhino? And I said, no. You're the rhino. You're the guys that came in and stole the country club. So that's what you're seeing now. I mean, it is a lot about money, but look, Scandinavia, we like to call them socialists. They're not. They're very open in terms of international trade. They have the most draconian immigration laws now. They have a Supreme Court, and they have borders, and they have national immigration police. So if we're going to copy that model, another reason Syed's doing well is because he's good. He looks good on the internet. His message is honed. Three M's, money in your pocket, money out of politics, and Medicare for all. That's 15 seconds. You say it all day long, and it has an effect. So if Rogers is going to have any chance, he's going to have to come out of the dark and tell us who he is.
0: Megan, you know what's also interesting? I know you take everything I'm saying at face value. I don't mean it as an insult. The energy is all the party's about. All a party is about. The only reason we tolerate their existence is because they organize and they win elections. That's what you're doing. So,
1: yeah.
0: You know,
1: a party is its base. It's the voters. That's
0: right.
1: Who the party is. And that's where we
0: are. And you have two or three self-identified Democrats are not afraid of the word socialist. What do you think that means?
1: I think people are seeing that capitalism is not working for them, that this unchecked, unfettered big businesses, the oil companies getting richer during a war, like they see that. They see it over and over and over again. People my age, I'm about to turn 43. My whole adult life has been this, just less and less, the wages just basically the same and cost of everything going up. Everybody sees it. Everybody's hurting. My generation now, we're about to send our kids to college. How? Have you looked at what college costs now? How are we going to do this?
0: Mm-hmm. And we know why the costs are so high. It's because all that free government money that they unleashed for the schools to take advantage of and have us carry as double mortgages. You know, Charlie and I have been around the country together, and they're right about what's wrong, Charlie. I mean, we hear this from people all over the place that something's got to change.
2: Well, isn't that how you got Trump? Again, it does have to change. My opinion, as me as a voter, Michigan guy, Democrat. No, I don't think the answer is throwing away capitalism. The problem is it's been hijacked, legally hijacked, and it's crony capitalism. Dare I say, like a socialistic capitalism where winners get picked and losers get picked. We need, look, big oil's got to sit down. The healthcare industry needs to sit down. Wall Street needs to sit down, but they don't. They're running it and it's killing us. But to blow it up, I don't think that's a popular message. Even though you believe it, that's cool. I'm with it. Speak it. Makes me think.
0: But it sounds scary. Righteous. People want to break shit when they feel it's not working for them.
2: Yeah, it's not
0: working. Look, Megan, it's got to be making an impact, because I got to tell you something. You look at a picture of Charlie LaDuff before we start talking about the DSA, and you look at him now. The guy's got a new cut. He looks like he lost 25 pounds. I don't know what's going on, but something has changed. Charlie LaDuff is a new man. That's what I'll tell you right now.
2: My barber Megan Romer had a seizure in the middle of his haircut.
0: You look great.
1: Me, on the other hand, I'm 3 years into Megan, DSA co-chair, and I'm fully gray all of a sudden. So
0: listen, every team has roles. You are the brains of the operation. I'm making Charlie the face, and I'll just be the common enemy. Everybody needs something to agree on. Be against
1: we'll
0: me.
1: We'll go on tour.
0: Megan, thank you for coming on to make the case. Appreciate you. Charlie, always a
1: thank
0: pleasure,
1: you.
0: Brother. Thank you for keeping us in the loop. 4 minutes and 30 seconds. Now, here's something that I look, to me, it doesn't make sense, okay? What's happening with the Democratic Party, I get it. What's happening with the country and people's outrage, I get it. What's happening with Lindsey Clancy, I don't get. This trial is not going well for the idea that the defense will make the jury see her mental illness. They visited the site, they were overwhelmed. They're listening to the prosecution. They are overwhelmed. They are listening to people who saw Lindsey Clancy in the hospital, and they are hearing things that make it sound like she is a monster. I'll tell you what just happened next.
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14: 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Free. Why? We got to get into the true crime space. It's the last place we can talk about what matters in society without it being about right versus left. Lindsay Clancy is a tough one. Look, not for me. but it's tough for everybody else, including what's happening at trial. She definitely killed her three kids, okay? She's admitted to it. She then jumped out the window trying to kill herself. The question is she criminally responsible, or does the illness change that analysis? Today, the prosecution called to the stand the ER doctors and psychiatrists. This was not a good day for the defense. They treated her right after she paralyzed herself, jumping out the window after killing her kids. Also on the stand today was the officer who found the diaries Lindsay Clancy had been keeping in the days and weeks prior to the murders. Here's some of what was read by both sides.
15: Completely overwhelmed, trying to take care of the three kids. I feel like I'm drowning every day. Again, another page that's not dated.
16: Correct.
15: November 18th, that page reads, "It's like I'm so desperate to get a mental break from taking care of everyone that my mind is trying to make something physically wrong with me.
17: I now have horrible insomnia and anxiety, which is causing depression. I have no appetite. I don't know what's wrong with me. I want help. I want to be well." You saw that in there, didn't you?
16: Yes.
17: "I have crazy brain fog. I feel like I can't make a plan. I can't carry it out. Like I just live moment to moment, waiting for the next nap time. I'm terrified of Cal getting overtired now because I feel I can't help him." She wrote that, right?
14: Now, people are drawn to the diary. Not me. I'm drawn to what the clinician said. Let's bring in trial attorney Mark Iglarsh and jury consultant Susan Constantine. It's good to have you both. One step sideways. Susan, you were trained by the person who put together the Andrea Yates jury.
18: Correct.
14: And that gives you great insight into what they are thinking about. My read on what's happening in there is that these people are overwhelmed by how terrible this was. And they just heard what I'll talk to Mark and you about, which is other clinicians saying she didn't seem like someone who had no idea why she had done what she had done.
18: Well, correct. And the other thing is what we want to look at is, even though the Andrea Yates case is so similar, is that what we're dealing with is these competing thoughts, right? That is she mentally ill? Was she calculated? You know, they're trying to decipher between those two kind of evils. And so what we're looking at is the disgust and the contempt and the horror that those jurors are feeling. So what I want to make a point of is that these jurors, from my understanding, have had such disgust towards Lindsay Clancy through this entire thing that is an emotion you cannot undo. It is built so deep that it's going to take an enormous amount of the defense to work through that to sort of normalize that disgust, because that's huge. You can't get rid of it. And that they have to be able to live with their feelings after deliberations and their decision to either acquit or convict.
14: Do you have to put her on the stand, Mark?
19: Heck no. No. I rarely put clients on the stand, and you don't need to. She spoke through her diary. She spoke to all the psychiatric healthcare administrators that she reached out to for help. You definitely don't. And I don't see today as bad as you do. And I did watch all the testimony, because I'm fascinated with this case, in spite of having my own caseload. For every one step forward the state took, it looked like the defense took that step back. The case hasn't begun yet. This comes down to the experts to explain to these people how a person who's acting seemingly normal, mother of the year, she was everything you want a mother to be, can do the most abhorrent thing. And I absolutely agree with Susan. They start off with this feeling in their stomach that what you did was abhorrent. We are mad at you. We are angry with you. We shouldn't have to be here listening to this. But why did she do it? She's a secret psychopath who just waited for the moment for her husband to go for a few minutes to go to CVS and get up some food for the family. It doesn't add up. And who has the burden? The state does, to prove that she was criminally responsible.
14: The state does, but remember, mm-hmm. a big part of that burden is relieved because we know exactly who did it, and they admit it. So it really just comes down to what that formulation of the intent was and motive, even though that's not part of the criminal analysis. It will be part of the judgment analysis for the juror. Here's what I'm worried about, and here's why I brought up the idea that maybe only Lindsay can save herself here. And I get why you wouldn't want to do that.

0: Susan, because there was another clinician who was like, no, you know, she knew what she did. She wasn't freaking out about it. She asked to switch her medical proxy from her husband to her parents. Nonchalant, but not like, you know, she was dead staring, you know, the things that you usually identify with a psychotic break. I think it was about as bad for the defense as it could be.
1: Yeah, it really sounds like it is. And I think, you know, like what Mark was saying, it's really going to be a battle of the experts, right? What are the experts stating? What are they testifying to? And I think this was really a telling expert was saying that she didn't note any psychosis, okay? So I think that there was some sort of dissociative, something occurred. And something that struck me was when she says, are my legs even straight? I'm thinking, okay, like, who says something like that? Unless she was somehow feeling disassociated with her body in some sort of alternate reality kind of state. So I do think that there was something. And you have to really think about all the medications she was on, right? I mean, the medications are going to cause some sort of, you know, psychological, have some psychological impact. But I think it's going to boil down to when she was talking about she had no connection with that baby. Right? She was none. She did not have any motherly or maternal instincts associated with that child. So she was able to carry it out because it didn't have any value to her. She didn't have any emotions towards the child. And that's where it's going to be. Okay, three different things wrapped around the kid's necks. She planned it. It happened within a short period of time. And I think that the jury is going to look at that. Yeah, something doesn't seem right. And those little analytical jurors in there are going to be putting those pieces together and going, yeah, this doesn't smell right.
0: Yeah. Mark, give me a quick button. I got to go.
2: I will say that the woman you played earlier, while it looks like it hurt the defense, she spent 20 minutes with this woman, didn't know her history, and her history is extensive. And they can't ignore that. Mm-hmm. It's going to be significant.
0: There's no question. Look, I can't believe she's on trial, but we don't have a justice system. We've got a legal system when it comes to mental health. If you do the crime, we want to punish you. We don't really want to talk about why. Mark Aguilarsh, thank you very much. Madam Constantine, always a pleasure. Thank you very much for being with us.
1: Bye-bye.
0: The break, 4 minutes and 15 seconds. Up next, last week, Congress chose to target, investigate, and publicly humiliate Dr. Tony Fauci. By the way, do they believe that he created COVID-19? Do they believe that America created COVID-19? Because I don't remember that when it was being called the China virus. And if they believe it's the China virus, why didn't they investigate China? But I'll tell you what, they're right that they should be investigating an unelected man who had outsized power and really seems determined to hurt the country. They just got the wrong one. I'll give you another idea right after this.
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8: My argument, Congress should target a man who was never elected to wield the power he did, and certainly criticize the way and investigate the way he did wield that power. He made very controversial choices. May have abused his authority, may have broken the law, may have benefited from ill-gotten gains. He is certainly a reason for the degree of manufactured division we see in our politics. He may not even be here legally, by the way. Anthony Fauci is an illegal alien? Of course not. I'm not talking about that distraction. I'm talking about what Fauci is distracting us from, or really who? Elon Musk. Here's what's interesting. His own immigration history, questionable at best. You could even call him an illegal alien. The Washington Post found he worked illegally in the United States as he launched his entrepreneurial career after ditching a graduate studies program. That's what his business associates say. That's what the court records say. That's what the company documents say. Meanwhile, ICE is dragging people out of cars and doing all kinds of terrible things to them without due process for the same or less. And if you say, oh, well, that's just the Washington Post, listen to Musk's brother.
9: In fact, when they did fund us, yeah, they realized that we were illegal immigrants.
10: Well, I mean,
9: yes, we were.
10: I'd say it's a gray area.
9: Yeah, yes, we were. We were illegal immigrants.
8: That almost made all his new hair fall out. Musk acknowledged in an email that he did not have authorization to be in the United States when he founded his first company. In a 2009 deposition, Musk said he called the department chair 2 days into the semester, quit, then started Zip2, a company he later sold for $300 million. Every dollar, every ounce of power he has today goes back to that moment. So if MAGA just wants the law enforced, why does he get a pass?
3: He's also the poster boy for the worst kind of privilege. If you're someone who believes that anyone here illegally is up to no good, then he's your poster boy. The Wisconsin Elections Commission, 3 Democrats, 3 Republicans, found probable cause Musk violated election bribery law by offering $1 million to voters in that Washington Supreme Court race, Wisconsin Supreme Court race. How did the Trump administration respond? By giving him multi-million dollar contracts. How did he respond to those contracts? By pledging to give over $100 million to Republicans the next day. But it doesn't end there. Don't forget DOGE. Gutted important programs, fell way, orders of magnitude short of what he promised to cut. And now there are suspicions that it was all a smokescreen for his real ambition, handing Palantir access to some of America's most sensitive personal data, IRS, Social Security, DHS, HHS. What did they do with it? We don't know. That kind of power concentrated in the hands of the few should concern everyone. So if Congress wants to investigate somebody who seems to be doing as much as they can to compromise American lives, they got a much better target than someone who helped us through a pandemic. They should go after the guy who questions whether there ever was one. Now, that's my case. What is the counter? Joining me now, one of Musk's biggest supporters, Daily Wire host Michael Knowles. Make your witness.
11: Chris, I loved that magnificent monologue. The problem is it was all a bunch of nonsense. So to your first point that Elon Musk is an illegal alien, it's a funny joke that they made at a conference, but one, if Elon Musk were an illegal alien, Democrats would love him, and they manifestly do not. Second of all, he came here legally in 1995 to be a student. He dropped out eventually out of Stanford. And
3: eventually.
11: He was able to... No, he did work at it. He did drop out eventually. He took classes at Stanford, then he dropped out.
3: No, he dropped out immediately, and the visa was contingent on attending. Go ahead.
11: But Chris, here's the key. Elon was able to work, as students are able to work when they are students here. Now, it's true, there is this kind of gray area, but they worked it all out within 18 months. So he had a worker visa within 18 months. If he had committed anything even resembling immigration fraud, he would not have become a U.S. citizen in 2002. When it comes to his government contracting career, don't forget he's been a government contractor since 2003. He's received $38 billion over the course of his 23-year contracting career. He's received it from Bush, from Obama, billions and billions of dollars under Obama. Some under Trump as well. You ask what he got out of DOGE. DOGE, which was generally quite successful, it was roughly as successful as Al Gore's very similar program, roughly as successful as the Grace Commission under President Reagan, which was also run by a guy in the private sector. But regardless, what did he get out of those HHS files? I'll give you an answer. He found out that there was $14 billion annually in Medicaid fraud. This was covered by Daily Wire's own Luke Rosiak. You can go read about it on the DW website.
3: They have found, Medicaid fraud every time they've looked. Anyone who looks finds it. You guys are not special. What is special is what he did with Palantir and opening up those databases. What is special is that it's the first time an amount of savings was predicted and promised, and you've came nowhere close to it. The impact of those cuts, we'll see. But this guy just rigged the elections. He worked the immigration system. That's why he got through it, because he fraudulently got his way through.
11: Chris,
3: you don't,
11: rig the election?
3: You don't hear what the Wisconsin election. So the Wisconsin election board, you don't believe them.
11: Yeah, I haven't seen any federal cases against Elon Musk for election rigging.
3: Oh, so if it's not a federal case, it didn't
11: happen? Below Mike Bloomberg's, below Tom Steyer's, both Democrat donors. So Elon Musk has donated a lot to elections. That's great. But don't forget this idea that Elon Musk has made money on politics. Elon Musk got decimated in his businesses because he got involved with DOGE in the campaign. The National Bureau of Economic Research says that Tesla sales were down by 83% because he got involved. That was tens of billions of dollars. We know that his ex contribution to preserve free speech. He lost 75%
3: on
11: that.
3: It's also a crappy car.
11: He's lost a lot of money in politics.
3: It's also a crappy car. I had one. Okay, I think that's part of what's hurting Tesla also.
11: I can't help but notice a lot of people loved buying those cars until he got into politics.
3: This guy got through an immigration system that if he weren't a rich white guy from South Africa, he may be getting dragged out of his car at a traffic stop and getting his ass beat with people like you applauding.
11: Chris, you're saying he's an African-American, so I think it contradicts your police stop narrative here. And regardless, he got through under Bill Clinton, so I wouldn't go after him on that.
3: They're going to take me to black. We'll keep talking about it. Michael Knowles, thank you. We'll be right back.
11: Good to see you.
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3: The Pitch by the Pacific. I'm Blake Berman, host of The Hill on News Nation. President Trump heading to Los Angeles on Tuesday and Las Vegas on Wednesday to tout what he views as his administration's economic successes. The president expected to highlight middle-class tax cuts and the no tax on tips deduction in the One Big Beautiful Bill, along with job creation. It comes as voters continue to face elevated prices from the war in Iran. The Bureau of Labor Statistics reporting inflation in June stood at 3.5%, and GDP growth last quarter was just 1.5%, well below what the administration had been predicting. The White House also says the trip will draw a contrast between the president's agenda and what Democrats are pitching. They specifically named Gavin Newsom, who is widely viewed as a leading contender for Democrats in 2028.
0: I'm Blake Berman, and this is the News Nation Political Minute.
8: Boy, oh boy, it is tough to stay focused, but we are going to keep presenting you with a basic macro understanding of who we are. We, the people, agree. There are so many things that will remind you that there's overwhelming consensus in this country about what should matter most and what should be happening. Now, who's in power and what's the state of play? That's a much trickier bit of business. Leland Vitter, right now.
1: Yeah, and it's working, right? Congrats on the huge numbers. July to July, you're up, what, 40-some-odd percent?
8: Whatever it is, I'll take it.
1: Well, it's working, Chris. Great show. Friends, welcome to the program. Just over 90 days away from the midterms right now. Primaries in five states tomorrow night. Almost certainly, at least in a couple of those states, the socialist or the far left candidate is going to win statewide in swing states. Yet, Republicans are on the verge of making the same mistake Democrats made in 2024. We're continuing to get farther apart. Just the problem Chris was talking about. Coming up, Bill O'Reilly on whether Trump can save the midterms for Republicans. That's tonight's Why It Matters segment. Right now, the Republicans' midterm strategy is to scream really loudly about the dangers of socialism and communism. And they aren't wrong. Socialists and terrorist sympathizers will likely win tomorrow night's primaries. Many of their views are antithetical to American values. Republicans think that those far-left socialist candidates will automatically guarantee a GOP win, that they can scare their base out into voting. It is exactly what Democrats believed when Donald Trump became the Republican nominee in 2024. Remember, Democrats made the entire 2024 race about Donald Trump. It did not work then, and it is not working now. Tomorrow, Democrat voters in Michigan will likely nominate Bernie Sanders back to Abdul al-Sayed for the nominee for Senate. Here he is seen with Hassan Piker. Hassan Piker is an enthusiast of Mao and of Stalin. And he also hates the Jews. That's just sort of an added benefit of Hassan Piker. Today, President Trump weighed in on the Michigan primary.
4: You have a communist versus a socialist. That's the way I look at it. You have a communist versus a socialist. It looks like the communist is leading. We're talking about for the Democrat primary. But for the Republican, you have a very good man, and he should be able to win.
1: Michigan may be the lone bright spot for Republicans if you're going to try to find one. Those buzzwords, socialism, communism, they have worked in the past. But if you think about where we are as a country right now, there's something changing, kind of how it was changing in 2016. It sounds crazy that people are going to vote for socialism today. It sounded crazy in 2016 that people would vote for a reality star businessman. Trump's pitch back then is a little bit like what the socialists are saying now.
5: What do you have to lose by trying something new like Trump? What do you have to lose?
1: Now, trying socialism has a very predictable end. We know that because it's happened every time. So there is a lot to lose by choosing socialist candidates. But warning about Trump did not work for Democrats. Warning about socialism will not be enough for Republicans. Although right now they don't have much else. Trump's approval rating on the Iran war, 28% right now. Brand new Reuters poll has Republicans trailing Democrats on the economy for the first time in a decade. And President Trump seems in denial about this. He posted on Truth Social today that his polling is actually amazing and that all of the other polls are just made up by the fake news. No Republican that I have talked to believes that, but every Republican privately says they are too scared to publicly talk about it because of Donald Trump. Bill O'Reilly, anchor of the No Spin News, author of Confronting Evil, host of the We Will Do It Live podcast, a man who is never afraid of telling the truth. Bill, very simply, is warning about socialism, yelling about socialism enough for Republicans?
6: Gives them an advantage particularly if the Iran war doesn't get settled. And that's a big one. So if some

0: Now President Trump can pull a victory out of the hat in the Middle East. That will change all the polling. And then he's putting pressure, the president is, on the oil companies to drop prices at the pump right now, which they probably will once this Iran thing gets wrapped. So I tell everybody, look, you got 3 months here. A lot of stuff is going to happen. And if you're buying into dopey polls now, they really are not going to mean much.
1: You say dopey polls. So what does mean something right now if it's not how the American people say they feel?
0: Well, it has to do with individual races. So it's a good question you're asking. Most of these polls, if you stack them up against the presidential outcome last time around, were so far off it was laughable. I use a polling outfit called Atlas out of Brazil, and they were by far and away the most accurate. Anyway, the problem the Democrats have is not a perception, but a reality. So you had Bernie Sanders over the weekend. Bernie Sanders is a dangerous man. He's dangerous. He is a full-fledged communist totalitarian. So he's running around, and his headline in his speeches was that the government, the Democratic Party, will control, okay, child care. Now, I went to China a year ago. The Chinese government controls child care. Parents don't have much say in how their children are raised. Okay, they don't. The children go to school, they do what the government tells them to do. That is what Bernie Sanders wants to impose on the United States. He'll never come out and say it clearly. But the big, giant, totalitarian state is what Sanders and his crew want.
1: Okay. Bill, I think you're making my point, though, right? Because we're going to pull down a soundbite. We're planning on playing it later in our on our show from Bernie Sanders about the establishment being out of touch. We're going to get to that when the control room can bring it to us. But you're making my point. I'm asking you about what Republicans have to run on, and you're talking about Bernie Sanders and China and your visit over there.
0: Well, that's because that's the big thing Republicans have to run on.
1: Okay.
0: So here's
1: Bernie Sanders. Take a listen.
2: And you've heard a lot of people say that if you're not going to just kind of fit in nicely with the Democratic establishment, you shouldn't be a Democrat.
3: Well, maybe the converse is true. Maybe the Democratic establishment should begin to understand they are way, way out of touch.
2: Yes.
3: With where the American people are.
1: You and I are in agreement that what Sanders and what others in the Democratic Party are talking about is dangerous. And it is also completely predictable where it ends. Go visit Cuba, go visit Moscow, where Sanders went and honeymooned, go visit China, whatever you want. We know how socialism ends. My question to you is this. Scaring people about what happens if you vote for the other side didn't work for Democrats in 2024. People were angry about costs. You and I talked about how angry people were because things cost too much and they felt like Joe Biden and Democrats didn't care about people like them. So why is the same thing going to work for Republicans?
0: I don't know if it will work. I didn't predict it would work. I'm telling you that's their main issue now.
1: So that's
0: American do not want a totalitarian communist government. They don't want it. Now, tomorrow night at the election, the nut in Michigan will probably win.
1: Mm-hmm.
0: But the turnout will be low, and it'll be true believers in the socialist communist cause, and they'll throw him in. The Republicans are overjoyed with this. As Trump said earlier, they believe Rogers will wax this guy because he's so crazy.
1: So you believe that?
0: He's so extreme. And I believe it, too. No, I don't believe the poll. I

0: know the state of Michigan. It is a divided state. But I don't believe they want communism in that state. I could be wrong.
1: No, I think, look, we don't know where this goes. But you're making an excellent point, which is that the American people don't want totalitarianism. They don't want communism. That is really, in effect, what a lot of these people say to a certain extent they want. The flip side of that is there is a lot of people who will come back and say Medicaid for all or Medicare for all, single-payer health care, not totalitarian. How about giving a credit for people to be able to afford daycare for their kids, not totalitarian? That the hype from Republicans, the warnings, the dire warnings that you and others are issuing, they just don't see.
0: Well, I can't make them see what socialized medicine has done to the UK. It's destroyed their medical system.
1: Destroyed it. It is awful.
0: And
1: that
0: we will
1: true.
0: Have in a few weeks on News Nation the proof of that. Okay?
1: Yeah, no, I know you went to
0: the Great Britain, right, we're going to do a special on News Nation, and Great Britain bought into the universal health care, and it's destroyed the quality of health care in Great Britain. They cannot carry it out. And that's a nation of, what, 90 million? And we got 350 here? Oh, come on. And about it's not about child care, Leland. Okay? That's not what Sanders wants. All right? It's about the government telling the children what to think, how to behave, circumventing the traditional parenting, because the communists know that out in the heartland, those people are never going to buy into the communist movement, ever. Get the kids. And it's happened in colleges, American colleges, very fine institutions, have collapsed under the weight of progressive politics. So don't say it's not possible. Bernie Sanders has got to be the happiest guy in the country. He never thought he'd get this far.
1: So, again, I'm trying to understand where this is going to show up that you're saying. Ohio, Sherrod Brown leads John Husted 48-45. North Carolina, Roy Cooper 53, Michael Whatley 44. Texas, James Tallarico 45, Ken Paxton 40. That is setting up for a situation where the American people are angry and are willing to vote for anybody other than a Republican. You do analysis. Are you saying the only hope that Donald Trump has is wrapping up the war in Iran somehow, which seems unlikely right now given the state of play, and that gas prices go down?
0: What has to happen for President Trump and his legacy is a victory over Iran, number one. Number two, lower prices for food and fuel will follow that victory, giving the regular folks some relief. I don't know how much. And then Trump himself, who's going to Michigan tomorrow, is going to have to campaign like hell to get the people's attention that you may not like us, but the other side will destroy your well-being.
1: So you think,
0: and it will.
1: So you think Trump, with a 35% approval rating, is a net positive on the campaign trail in swing states?
0: If he gets the win in Iran and the lower prices that should follow, that approval rating will go up quickly.
1: And then he becomes a victorious wartime president. Is he intentionally sort of playing along the war in Iran in order to have a victory closer to the midterms?
0: No. If he could get out of that thing tonight, he would. You know, my own words haunt me. So in February, I talked to the president, just him and me. I said, this is the biggest gamble you have ever taken in your entire life, messing around with these people. They're irrational. They are like the militants in Japan in World War II, in Germany in World War II. They're not going to surrender. It's going to be exceedingly difficult, and you can't count on the Persians to overthrow them. So my words haunt me, because it's exactly how it came down.
1: Yep. And you said those exact same words on this program as well. And now, as you point out, 6 months in, 90 days to go until the midterms. Bill O'Reilly, thank you very much. Good to see you as always. Politicians on both sides, and this is an unusual issue, think they have found something everybody can hate, and that is data centers. Next, what nobody will tell you about data centers that proves the politicians are fighting for themselves. Shocking. They're not fighting for you.
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1: There's not an event that I've done where I haven't gotten a question about a data center. And it's never a positive one. Nobody's ever raised their hand and be like, hey, how are you going to promote the building of data centers?
2: Data centers are jacking up utility bills across the state of Texas. They are using up our water, oftentimes before we even realize they're being built in our backyards.
3: One of the largest donors to Donald Trump is ChatGPT and AI facility and people who own AI companies. And now they're starting to kind of crack down on everyday Americans who are concerned about data centers being built in their backyard.
4: Democrats have decided that going after data centers is a winning political argument, even if it's a loser in every other way. Most importantly, going after data centers cripples us in the most pivotal battle of our time against China. Recent New Yorker piece titled "The Future Made in China" says Beijing is competing with the U.S. for tech supremacy. Who wins will have huge political implications. It will also decide the future of the world. And then there's the economy. A single data center can provide anywhere from 50 to 3,000 permanent jobs, up to 1,200 construction roles, not to mention tax revenue to pay for roads, schools, public utilities, salaries, everything else. Being against data centers is like being against Walmart coming to town. It doesn't work, it hurts the town, but it is an extraordinarily effective political tool. And that is stopping absolutely no one. Congressman Suhas Subramaniam represents a state at the center of the debate, also a member of the House Oversight Committee. As I understand it, you have 300 data centers in your district. Is that correct?
5: Yeah, if my district were a country, it'd be top three in the world in the number of data centers. And so I know a lot about this issue.
4: Yeah, I guess if data centers are so bad, you must have like the worst district in America. It's a terrible place. Everyone's moving out. Nobody can find jobs. It's got to be horrible.
5: I have the best district in America, but I'll tell you that the data centers aren't the reason why. In fact, a lot of people are really angry about the data centers and the fact that our utility bills are doubling and tripling, and data centers are taking up our water. They're lowering home
4: are they
5: values.
4: Really, though? Building. Are they really, though? Because my research shows that most of the new data center projects have their own power supplies as part of the project proposal. And
5: yeah, your research is wrong. In fact, I invite you to come out to Loudoun County. I'll show you my utility bill. I'll show you the reasons why it's jacking up everyone's utility bills and why they're bad for our community. Maybe the first 20 were okay, but we're at 200 at this point. And what they're doing is that they're ruining people's lives and communities, and they're doubling and tripling utility bills. This is not a good situation. And why are we building them all in one place? I mean, it's a security threat now, too. And everyone around them has a security threat on them. They're going after data centers in the Middle East and in the Ukraine war. Data centers are a security target now, too. So there's a lot that's concerning to the people here, and they're fighting back.
4: Well, okay, so I guess what you're saying, though, is data centers are a really good thing. You just don't want them in your district.
5: No, that's not what I said. I said data centers are jacking up people's utility bills. They're jacking up people. They're lowering
4: access to water. Should we just give up and say, hey, China wins the AI race?
5: No, what we can do is have data centers pay for their own power. They're not doing that right now. Right now, they're sticking the bill for the residents of these communities. They're also forcing them to build power lines through neighborhoods, through schools. We have a situation right now. We have to choose between putting gigantic 200-foot-tall power lines in people's neighborhoods or in their schools, or both in this situation. And so people are fed up, and they are fighting back. And so we have to have a sensible policy when it comes to siting and deploying data centers. But what we're doing right now is not it. Industry is deciding the entire thing, and they're steamrolling communities. So we need to change the way things are being done.
4: Okay, here's President Trump on the issue.
6: You have the communities that really want the data centers. And frankly, those are the smart communities, because it means tremendous numbers of jobs. Very little actual disruption. You have to convince your community how great these things. You can't fight it. You have to go with it.
4: I'm having deja vu of when I covered stories about Walmart coming into communities, and communities tried to keep Walmart out. It worked out well for the politicians. Didn't work out well for the folks there.
5: Yeah, but Walmart didn't triple people's utility bills. I mean, if Donald Trump
4: destroyed,
5: thinks they're so great,
4: it just destroyed downtowns, but okay.
5: Why don't we... why don't we build 50 data centers in Mar-a-Lago then if he thinks they're so great, right? Why don't we put power lines through Mar-a-Lago then, and he can take foot the bill himself, because a lot of these communities don't want them right now. If there are communities that want them, we should put them there, frankly. And so there are communities that do want them that are well situated, but the data center industry isn't going there. They're going to the same communities because it's convenient for them. It's more profitable for them. We need a better plan, a real plan, a national strategy on deploying data centers that's better than what we're doing right now.
4: So rural America gets stuck with them so that everybody in Virginia can get rich on AI.
5: I'm not rural America. We're suburban America. We're 30 minutes from D.C. But yeah, they're putting the utility poles through rural America too, so they're hurting as well. There's a lot of things we can do to fix this, but there's been no progress on this. All that's happening is data centers are continuing to attack and steamroll communities.
4: So, again, I'm trying to understand if the alternative is China wins the AI race versus data centers around America. You're for China winning the AI race.
5: China's nowhere close to us on data centers. My district has just as many data centers as China, and that's to say nothing about the rest of America. They're not even close to us right now. There's ways we can deploy data centers in a more sensible way, but that's not what's happening. What's happening is that we're making people pay and subsidize the data centers.
4: The power issue is near one. Trust on policies in AI. I think this is the most fascinating part here. Who do you trust on policies related to AI? Democrats, 22%, Republicans, 23%, neither, 51%. Is data centers the way to talk about AI, or do you actually have to talk about AI and the fact that the Silicon Valley bros, the AI bros, have absolutely no interest in protecting us from what they're creating?
5: I don't trust Democrats or Republicans on AI because, frankly, we've been talking a lot, but there's not been enough done on AI. And so I've been putting out legislation and actually trying to solve the problem in a bipartisan way. So there's a lot we need to tackle when it comes to AI, like frontier models or safety or the impact on kids, right? Data centers is separate but related. The fact that we're deploying them in communities that can't handle them because they don't have the power to handle them or don't want them, or they don't have the water to cool them, that's a huge issue, and that's going to stop us from keeping up with China, as you say, in this AI race. If we continue to do data centers like this, we are going to fail.
4: Well, I have a prediction that there's going to be certain communities that end up doing really well because of data centers, but your community obviously already has. Congressman Suha Subramaniam, thank you. We have some good news for you here on the program. Finally, the two-party system might be dying. Well, maybe it's committing suicide, the two-party system. The hope for all of us next.
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27: Maybe that the two-party system is just going to be under tremendous stress here in the coming months. I mean, you see it in with Tucker and Marjorie Taylor Greene and on the Republican side. You see it going on right now. And I can't sit here and tell you for certain how this is going to turn out. But the one thing I can tell you for certain, Hassan Piker and James Carville are not going to be in the same political party. One of us is going to leave. It might even be me.
4: We're witnessing in real time our country's two-party system finally implode. As you just heard, people like James Carville are ready to bolt as socialists take over the Democratic Party, and Carville isn't alone. Here's Bill Maher.
28: Donald Trump has told 1 trillion lies, but when he says the Democratic Socialists of America are actually communist, that's not one of them. New York Mayor Mondani once tweeted Karl Marx's words exactly. They're not trying to hide it. Their most popular influencer, Hassan Piker, thinks communism is so groovy.
4: Democratic strategist Madeline Somerville, creator and executive producer of The Circus on Showtime. Mark McKinnon with us. Welcome, both of you. Mark, give us the long view. Ross Perot tried to do this in 1992, create something in the middle. Are we finally at the point where the extremes of both parties get ejected and all of us normies in the middle, finally it is extreme now to be in the middle and have some kind of option?
29: God, I sure hope so, Leland. You know, because I really believe and have for a long time that there is a broad center of America. And by the way, recent polling shows that more and more people, and a majority, particularly among Gen Z and younger demographics, identify as independent. And so, I think that understandably voters have gotten really mad at the parties, but they've gone either far right or far left. And I want them to go to the middle. And this is something I've thought about. I've worked on for a long time through several different cycles. I've tried to support and embrace and help independent third-party efforts.
4: Yeah, it's never worked, though.
29: Pardon me?
4: It's never worked. I mean, that's the whole point, right?
29: It hasn't, Leland, but timing is everything. And listen, Ross Perot, for 2 months of that election, was beating Bill Clinton and H.W. Bush, and he just went off the crazy train for a while. But if he hadn't, he probably would have won that election.
4: Yeah, that's very, very possible. We'll take this each party separately as we look back at Ross Perot. Marr talked about Hassan Piker, who is a podcaster, online influencer. Here he is responding to this idea that some Democrats might leave.
0: We got John Fetterman, James Carville, fantasizing about leaving the party. I'm like, you're sweetening the deal.
1: You know what's really interesting? Like, our party, if you look at what happened with Trump, you had a whole bunch of, like, center-right people realize that they had no home in the party that they destroyed. And then they all came to our party and trying to tell us what our party ought to be.
4: Okay, I don't think there's a bunch of center-right people who are now Democrats, Madeline. But the point remains the same, that the extremes of both parties, we'll deal with the Democrats, are embracing being super radical. They show no desire to moderate.
2: Yeah, I agree that I think Hassan Piker's incorrect. I'm sorry, Abdullah Sayed is incorrect about that. But I think that because the Democrats, the establishment Democrats, didn't have the courage of their convictions to say things like, we want Medicare for all, at a time when I was a speechwriter in 2024 in the Georgia State Senate, they wouldn't say things like that and specifically made me take it out of speeches because they thought it was too socialist. Well, they made somebody else say it for them. That's what happened, because it was a tenet that we all believed in, but they were too afraid of it.
4: Okay, here's Elizabeth Warren on this same issue. Take it.
3: James Carville just said that if Hassan Piker becomes a big part of the Democratic Party, he's out. Well, what do you make of that?
5: Look, James Carville has an opinion on everything, and I pay attention to almost 1 out of 10.
4: McKinnon, is it become now that if you are not extreme inside of the parties, that you don't have a place? Here's the question. Why are there not more people in the middle who are members of both parties willing to be more vocal?
29: Well, Leland, I think a lot of it is just that the minority has the loudest microphones, and they are the ones who are agitating. They're the most passionate, or have been. But I think you put the key word out there, which is finally. I think finally is happening, and I think that this might be the right time. By the way, Leland, you and I agree on that. I disagree on how it should happen. You think it should be from the bottom up. I think it should be from the top down.
4: Well, you say bottom up. So I made this point earlier in War Notes. Thank you very much for watching. That in the past, everyone's tried to do this from the top down. You had Andrew Yang, you've had Bloomberg, you had others try to run for president. So, McKinnon, you're disagreeing, though. I'd said that it needs to come from the bottom up, starting with state houses, state Senate races, then moving into federal elections.
29: Yeah, and listen, I certainly understand and I appreciate that argument. I just, having worked behind the scenes on a lot of stuff before, that would probably take 20 years if you could ever do it then.
4: Yeah.
29: You need Moses to go out there and plant the flag, say, this is what we stand for. You can do it in one cycle, rally the troops, and it's the organizational.
4: It takes that person, and there may be an opportunity, because for as extreme as the Democratic Party has become, there is now that same extreme on the Republican side. Here is, of all people, Marjorie Taylor Greene. Okay. We don't have it, but she has talked about Tucker, Thomas Massie, people like herself leaving the Republican Party in one way or another. Madeline, this is important. Are you hearing from anybody in the Democratic Party in the center who are willing to be associated with somebody who may also be a Republican?
2: I am, and it's terrifying to me because, and I appreciate the opportunity to have talked about this on the show many times, because I've called for 6 months now, 8 months now, that Tucker Carlson, Marjorie Taylor Greene, and Nick Fuentes were working together to pick up all the MAGA defectors. And it's happening, especially in races like in Michigan with Abdul El-Sayed, right? They're switching to the Republican side. And listen, as to your point earlier, I think that had Bernie Sanders not sort of planted that flag for the Democratic Socialists over the past 10 years, had he not

0: mile wide.
1: Yeah, well, it's happening in some states out west. You're getting independent Senate candidates. We have more on that a couple days from now. Mark McKinnon, Madeline Somerville, thank you very much. Programming note, News Nation, our partners at Decision Desk HQ. Live primary coverage starting tomorrow at 6 Eastern, 5 Central. Races in Michigan, Wisconsin, my home state of Missouri, something to watch there. The decisions from the Decision Desk, the race calls as they come in. One thing a common sense party might get us away from is the shameless hypocrisy and shameful protection rackets of today's politics. Somewhere along the way, we have completely lost the plot. Take Ohio Congressman Max Miller. His ex-wife accused him of domestic violence. He also had a problem with an ex-girlfriend as well. The ex-wife's father happens to be a sitting senator, Bernie Moreno. Moreno, after some prodding, issued a statement saying Miller shouldn't be in Congress and needs help. This should not be hard. So let's look at what Donald Trump did when asked about the congressman accused of beating his wife.
2: Do you think he should resign?
3: Well, I'm going to look at it. I mean, so far it's accusations. I'll be looking at it.
1: Not exactly a profile in courage. We have grown numb to this kind of stuff. It happens with Democrats as well. It happened with Graham Plattner forever. That's a problem because politicians have no shame. Mayor Zohran Mamdani's administration in New York, get this, wants to require proof of residency, otherwise known as photo ID, to access his proposed Soviet-style city-funded grocery stores, taxpayer-funded grocery stores. This would stop non-residents from taking advantage of the system.
4: We are looking to make sure that we target New Yorkers, whether it be at sort of a library card-esque thing, and also we manage who's buying and that is focused on everyday New Yorkers.
1: Amazing. Who would have ever thought that a photo ID would stop people who aren't supposed to be doing something from doing it? A photo ID required to shop for taxpayer-subsidized groceries is common sense. You just heard it. Requiring a photo ID to do other things, well, one thing in particular, voting in an election, is somehow an unspeakable outrage. The irony isn't just rich, it is completely bankrupt. We talk about, and we just did, the extremes of both parties. They created this mess. They're living in it. They're profiting from it. We're living in it. Oddly enough, what's being extreme these days is being in the middle, which is hard to do. We do it every night. That's why you watch every night. We're glad that you do. The good news is that we collectively, people who are in the middle, who see the world as right versus wrong, not left versus right, who are angry at both sides, we are growing in numbers. 45% more people watched on balance this July versus last July. 45% growth. Something is happening in America. You are part of it. News Nation is honored to be a part of it as well. So make sure you tell your friends about News Nation, and they will thank you as well. First wrote about this in War Notes, your chance for an inside look at the show every day. It is free. WarNotes.com to subscribe, and I'll see you on social media at Leland Vittert. O'Reilly talked about this. President Trump says once again that this is Iran's last, absolutely last and final warning to surrender or else. Maybe the calendar is a little different for President Trump than what we're seeing. That next.
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13: The Pitch by the Pacific. I'm Blake Berman, host of The Hill on News Nation. President Trump heading to Los Angeles on Tuesday and Las Vegas on Wednesday to tout what he views as his administration's economic successes. The president expected to highlight middle-class tax cuts and the no tax on tips deduction in the One Big Beautiful Bill, along with job creation. It comes as voters continue to face elevated prices from the war in Iran. The Bureau of Labor Statistics reporting inflation in June stood at 3.5%, and GDP growth last quarter was just 1.5%, well below what the administration had been predicting. The White House also says the trip will draw a contrast between the president's agenda and what Democrats are pitching. They specifically named Gavin Newsom, who is widely viewed as a leading contender for Democrats in 2028. I'm Blake Berman, and this is the News Nation Political Minute.
14: Are the talks with Iran now off and our airstrikes?
15: No, they're on. They're going on right now. We're going to hit them very hard yesterday. Very, very hard. Harder than any attack, I think I can say, General, from a point of knowledge, any attack since World War II. Is this their last chance?
16: President Trump told Iran today it's their last chance to sign a deal with the U.S. Yes, as we predicted Friday, Trump once again backed down from his threats of a World War II-like bombing campaign. The president took Truth Social, scolding the Iranian regime for being extremely duplicitous. Far from a newsflash for this regime. The regime is denying the talks were back on. President Trump reported that they had asked for more time. That's why he delayed the strikes. Brigadier General John Tykert, former Assistant Deputy Undersecretary of the Air Force. General, good to see you. I feel like this is deja vu. Is there anything that we are seeing from the Iranians to show that this is different than all the other times we've been down this road?
17: Leland, I think it's getting

0: worse and worse for U.S. strategy the more times we go through this cycle. Because our credibility is shot in the mind of the regime, and the further we get away from active military combat operations from early April, now 4 months ago, the less pressure we're putting on the regime, which means that now they're rolling their eyes, they're likely laughing it off, and likely it's far more difficult for us to actually make a good deal than it was 4 months ago.
1: The issue of a deal that President Trump's allies will tell you is that the embargo around Iran is still there. They are not able to sell any of their oil. Therefore, they are still being squeezed. The pressure is still building. Central Command today released more from the blockade.
2: Captain, you are requested to alter course to 190. If you do not comply, we will compel compliance with force. This is Warship 4-5. We will monitor your course for compliance at this time. Warship 4-5 standing by on 160.
1: Is that enough?
0: It is good because it shuts off $6 billion a month into the regime. But when you and I had this conversation 3 months ago, I said then it was a race against the clock between pressure on the president and pressure on the regime. And I think there's less pressure on the regime now and more on the president than there was then.
1: All right. So this is Victor Davis Hanson, I think still one of the smartest thinkers out there, suggesting where this needs to head.
3: I would like to see him just say, you can't talk to this government. A lot of people are saying that. They're not really a government. They're religious fanatics. And they lie, and their whole strategy is to haggle, entice, promise, bad cop, good cop. He should just say that we want to set up a transitional government in exile, kind of like what Khomeini did himself when he took over. He was in Paris for 4 months. And base it in the Middle East somewhere, in a friendly Arab country, or have European outlets, and take the frozen billions that we still have and fund it.
1: Are we doing enough, even outside of military operations, to pressure the regime, number one, and number two, to set up what Iran looks like, hopefully, after the regime's gone?
0: I don't mind the idea of setting up a regime in exile or in waiting, but you've got to do something now with the current regime. And that means utilizing all of our instruments of power. On again, off again blockades need to be always on again. Strangling the regime economically and strong diplomatic activity needs to be always on again. But I keep going back to, how do you strangle and neuter the regime so they don't have the finances, even if they stay
1: in place?
0: Do they
1: care about being strangled, though?
0: But if they don't have the resources to undertake their malign activity, if you're strangling them by shutting off Karg Island, is the example that I always give, where they can't make any money to reconstitute, then now they can say everything they want, but if they don't have the resources to actually carry it out for the long term, then now that's to our benefit and that regime in waiting's benefit as well.
1: All right. General, it's good to see you.
0: Thanks,
1: thank you. Thank you very much. Well, one thing for tomorrow when we come back.
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17: Oh, say can you see by the dawn's early light what so proud
18: that was real, in case you were wondering. It was the opening of the inaugural Women's Professional Baseball League. They had their first game this weekend. You know, Katie, oh boy. Yeah, I didn't think anything could get worse than the WNBA, but...
19: I mean, it's not off to a great start.
18: Nowhere to go but up.
19: It's supposed to be a professional a rendition of the national anthem, and that looked like a bad karaoke night after way too many hours.
18: Oh, I feel like you might be speaking from experience.
19: I've only gone to karaoke once, and I would not want to relive it at the opening of the women's baseball, professional baseball.
18: And in front of any audience? I got it.
19: Yeah, all right. No, I don't think so.
18: Have a great show.
19: Thanks, Leland. See you tomorrow. Hello and welcome to Katie Pavlich Tonight. Well, polls open in a matter of hours for one of the most crucial primaries of the midterm elections. With that battleground, Michigan, they're in the crosshairs here. And will Michigan choose Democratic Congresswoman Haley Stevens for promotion to the U.S. Senate, or will it be Democratic Socialist-backed Abdul El-Sayed? We'll tell you why the entire country is watching this race. Plus, the Cyclospora parasite has officially turned deadly, and there are more than 11,000 cases nationwide. nationwide. One of America's top researchers is here to answer our questions and yours. But first, authorities continue their investigation to determine the motive of a 24-year-old man who opened fire in Twin Falls, Idaho on Saturday. According to officials, he wounded seven people and killed three outside of an In-N-Out Burger restaurant before taking his own life. Now, an armed bystander and an off-duty state trooper are being hailed for their heroism after the pair engaged the shooter, interrupting his attack and saving many lives, according to Twin Falls Police Chief Matthew Hicks.
20: We can confirm that there was an off-duty state trooper and a citizen who actively engaged the suspect by returning gunfire towards him. We want to take a moment and commend the actions of the off-duty officer and the citizen and their heroic action to stop this incident. We believe their actions helped drive the suspect away from the scene, preventing further casualties.
19: That citizen bystander has been identified as Jordan Salinas, and his social media shows he's spent years training for the terrifying situation he found himself in on Saturday. And because he was prepared, lives were saved. Salinas, along with the off-duty trooper, became the latest example of the importance of a good guy with a gun. In a tragic shooting like this, every second can mean the difference between life and death. Of course, calling 911 takes time. Dispatching officers takes time. First responders travel to the scene, and that takes time. Until on-duty officers arrive, the only hope to stop the violence is for a good guy with a gun to distract, slow, and stop the assailant. This reality is why so-called gun-free zones are dangerous and often selected by would-be shooters because they know their chances of being stopped are low. It's an easier, soft target. It's, of course, impossible to eliminate evil in our world, but we can prepare for how we respond to it. If more Americans trained to be safe and effective with a firearm and took responsibility for their own safety, we'd all be better off. Joining us now to discuss, former FBI special agent and the author of Sheep No More, The Art of Awareness and Attack Survival, Jonathan Gilliam, and Democratic strategist Mally Smith. Great to see you both. Thanks so much. So, Jonathan, let's start with you. You know, when I see a situation like this, of course, nobody wants to find themselves in this situation. But Jordan actually gave an interview talking about his training and said, everybody thinks this isn't going to happen to them, but it could happen to you. It could happen to you anyway, anywhere. What do you think your response is to what you saw over the weekend and his preparation for this moment that nobody wants to be in?
21: Well, I think he's exactly right. You know, most people don't believe that they're going to be in there because they say, well, the statistics say it's most likely never going to happen. But I don't look at the possibility or the probability. I look at the possibility, and it's 100% possible, regardless of what the probability says. I mean, that's how people win the lottery. Or when you go to the supermarket, every time you walk by where there's fish on the counter being sold, you need to remember that those fish come from a wide open waterway, an ocean, but it was possible for them to get caught, and they did. So the thing that Jordan did, though, is that not only did he realize that, but he also trained and then developed a plan to act. And so when it came time, the way he describes it, he assessed the situation and he knew it was time for him to act. And he did. And he did effectively.
19: Exactly. He did effectively saving lives. So, Mally, what is the counter argument to someone like Jordan carrying a firearm with him? He was on his way to a date with his girlfriend and they stopped to have lunch. This occurred and he jumped into action, saving lives as a citizen immediately. I mean, he was exercising his Second Amendment rights lawfully. Why would someone want to take that right away from him and others to be saved by his actions?
22: Well, first off, let me say he is incredibly brave. I commend his bravery, and he did save lives. But with that being said, I don't think we can look at our current statistics when it comes to gun deaths and think that this is a success. Three people still died from this shooting. Three families are grieving the loss of a loved one. And we have around 40,000 deaths by firearm a year. Firearms are the number one killer for children. And we lose more Americans to firearms or more children die from firearms than any other cause. So if you look at those statistics, clearly there is something we need to be doing here because our current policy is failing. And I think one low-hanging fruit that I think a lot of people can agree on is universal background checks. I know you mentioned gun-free zones, but I think we can be doing more and we could be having better policy when it comes to making sure that crazy people don't have a gun, so the good folks like Jordan aren't put on, you know, constant awareness. Well, looking for crazy
19: isn't
22: stuff.
19: The argument, though, that it's illegal to take a gun to a place where people are having lunch and try to murder them? I mean, that is already illegal. You brought up the statistics, so I want to talk about those statistics. You mentioned 40,000 people dying from gun deaths every year. 32,000 of those.

0: approximately are suicides. So that is self-inflicted. That is not a situation like this. You talk about children have been the cause of gun deaths for them. Most of that is actually teenagers in places like Chicago and gang-related deaths that are calculated and then put under the category of children at the CDC. And when it comes to, you know, arguments about universal background checks, the FBI, as Jonathan, you know well, does something like 20 million background checks on firearms every single year. And when you have crazed people like this going to a place where people are just having lunch, they don't really care about going through background checks. They don't care about using their guns lawfully. And thank God there's people like Jordan there to stop them when they violate a number of these laws to carry out their crimes.
1: Well, Katie, can I add one thing real quickly, though?
0: Sure. I'll get back to you in a second, Mally, and then let Jonathan go, and then I'll get back to you. No problem.
2: So one thing, the phrase we keep saying is murder by gun, or it's a gun incident. But the reality is it's a killing by a human, whether it's suicide, whether it's the human uses a gun. It's a human either killing other humans or killing themselves. And that's what we have to look at. And the reality is, even if individuals like this don't have a weapon, they're still going to find a way to kill. And when you watch 48 Hours Mysteries, you'll see over 30 years of stories of people who didn't kill with a gun. And the reality is, mass killings can be done with knives. They can be done with cars, as we consistently see now. And you cannot legalize your way through this by restricting the rights of the majority of people who are honest and capable of carrying a weapon. But I will say this one thing that we can do is that the majority of these people that are carrying these things out, we all know that they have psychological issues, but a large vast majority of them have run-ins with law enforcement or people at school or other workers. And there is no database that measures the personality traits of people that interact with law enforcement, for instance. If you're not arrested, your actions go nowhere on a database. So if you really want a judge to step in and say, that person, maybe they shouldn't have a weapon, there needs to be a ranking system, not before you get the gun. I mean, we have those already, but it's whether or not a person consistently has run-ins with the law. That's one of the best ways we can measure this. But like I said, if they're not arrested, there's no measurement.
0: Well, and there's also been government studies done that show the vast majority, something like 75% of these would-be mass shooters are suicidal in nature when they go into a situation like this, like we saw on Saturday with the shooter who took his own life after being engaged by Jordan and the state trooper. Mally, last word to you. I know you wanted to respond.
1: Yeah, just two quick things. First off, it is very true. We have a mental health crisis in this nation, and I think increasing resources to help folks who are struggling with their mental health could be useful. But other countries have folks who are struggling with their mental health as well, and we do not see these same high-level mass shootings because they do not have the same easy access to guns. That's first off. And then second, there is evidence, there's been studies, that the states that have universal background checks, the 18 that do in the District of Columbia, do have less homicides than the states that don't.
0: Okay. You cannot say that Washington, D.C. has one of the lowest homicide rates in the country.
1: No.
0: I mean, that is insane. That's just not true.
1: No, I didn't say D.C. As 18 states and D.C. that have universal background checks.
0: Yeah.
1: There have been studies that those states
0: on the ground in D.C. and places like Chicago is not that universal background checks are stopping murder, because the murder rates are still high, although they have been going down thanks to the policies of the National Guard being in Washington, D.C., and Judge Jeanine Pirro, who's now the U.S. attorney, which we will talk about in a couple of blocks. But we appreciate both of you tonight, Mally Smith and Jonathan Gilliam. Thank you so much for your time.
2: You got it. Hey, one other thing. The second a gun was invented, you'll never take a gun away from a bad guy. The only people you're taking away from are good guys.
0: As we know, gun-free zones aren't so gun-free. Bad guys take guns into gun-free zones all the time to hurt innocent people. So this conversation, right, I'm sure, will continue in the future, hopefully not in terms of a situation where people are killed, but to celebrate heroes like Jordan Salinas again. Thank you, guys. Appreciate it.
2: You got it.
0: All right, now to Washington, where Senator Rand Paul says he's moving ahead with a vote to hold Dr. Anthony Fauci in contempt of Congress. Earlier, I asked Senator Rick Scott whether Fauci could see real jail time and if the Senate will ever take up the Save America Act. Take a listen. Joining us now is Florida Senator Rick Scott. Great to see you, Senator. Thanks so much for coming in studio.
3: It's always great to see you.
0: Yes.
3: Nice to be here in person.
0: Yes, absolutely. Thank you so much. So, of course, Dr. Anthony Fauci.

0: it pled the fifth 111 times last week. There are questions about whether he could do that, given his blanket pardon from President Joe Biden. You confronted him. Let's take a listen to that exchange.
1: You lied to hundreds of millions of people amid the worst public health crisis in a century. You failed to follow your own guidance. You forced people to watch their loved ones die alone over the phone. It's disgusting. You destroyed the federal government's credibility when it comes to public health. We have entire generations of Americans who, rightfully so, do not trust our institution to keep people safe because of you. This has destroyed decades of progress and lifetimes of work because you wanted to fuel your own ego and be the center of attention. What would you do differently knowing what you know today, Dr. Fauci?
2: On the advice of counsel, I respectfully decline to answer based upon my rights under the Fifth Amendment to the Constitution.
0: So, of course, Americans want accountability. They feel like they don't get a lot of it from Washington, D.C. There was an expected vote this week on contempt for Dr. Fauci as a result of him not cooperating. You have said also that he should be in jail. So what are the steps forward here? Will we see that vote? And how do you think that Americans can get justice?
3: I think we'll see the vote and it'll pass. I mean, firstly, I think every American could say, oh, in my case, I could say I have two daughters with grandkids. Do they take the shot? Don't take the shot. You know, I have friends that are pregnant. They go to the doctor this time to say, oh, take the shot. This time, don't take the shot. You know, people died. I mean, everybody has so many questions. It would have been so nice if he answered them. Mm-hmm. We're going to vote this week, and we'll hold him in contempt. And then it's up to the Justice Department what they do. I think they're going to hold him accountable.
0: And what does that mean? Does that mean that he's facing jail time if the Justice Department were to charge him?
3: I hope so. I mean, he lied. And look, read his diary. Mm-hmm. You have to really respect Rand Paul, because Rand put the effort in. He and his team put the effort in. They put out all the information so it showed he lied. He said this in the diary, and then he told us this. All he cared about was he wanted to be on with celebrities. You know, he wanted to be on TV. He didn't care about us.
0: What is your response to people who say he was just doing his job, and for you to call for him to go to jail is overboard?
3: Well, it was public trust. Look at what he's done. People don't trust vaccines. They don't trust the federal government now. It's all because he lied to us. He lied, and he lied to Congress. Mm-hmm. So, he had a pardon. And you'd question the pardon, his auto pen, all that stuff. He had a pardon. That means he could have just told the truth and have no risk. But he knew he lied.
0: Yeah. Well, we hope to see some accountability, because I know as the testimony showed and the responses from the Senate committee that he didn't want to answer those questions, and Americans were deeply affected for this for generations to come. But let's move on to what you're doing in the Senate this week. Of course, it's already August. Usually the Senate is out of town for the August recess, but there's a lot to do still. President Trump was talking about the importance of the Save America Act today from the Oval Office. Let's take a listen.
4: We want voter ID, and we want proof of citizenship. There's nothing more important than the Save America Act.
0: So this is an idea of voting requiring IDs and citizenship, God forbid. It's supported by 70%+ of the country. Is the Senate going to be able to get it done?
3: I'm going to do everything I can, and we have a lot of us wanting to do this. I don't think we should go on recess until we pass it. So, but the thing about it, it's not just the president wants this. Like you said, Americans want this. Republicans, Democrats, independents want it. The only people that don't want it are Democrats that are elected.
0: And a few Republicans.
3: Yeah.
0: Like Lisa Murkowski in Alaska.
3: Yeah. But, well, if we focus on the voter ID and focus on making sure you have to be an American citizen to register to vote, I think everybody will vote for that. We actually have had 50 votes for that. Mm-hmm. Some people can question how the mail-in ballots impact their state, but let's pass what we can. You have to have an ID to vote. Did you see that Mondami said you have to have an ID to go to
0: yes,
3: the
0: grocery
3: store?
0: Yes, we did. We're actually going to talk about that in the show. Yes.
3: You can't make this stuff up.
0: It's wild, yes.
3: ID to vote. You have to prove you're American. Let's get that done.
0: So another big ticket item, of course, is getting the acting attorney general, Todd Blanche, confirmed permanently to his position. There have been two holdouts, Senator Tom Tillis and Senator John Cornyn, of course, of Texas and North Carolina. Do you think that he's going to be the attorney general by the end of the week before you're scheduled to leave town?
3: I think he's going to get confirmed tomorrow out of committee, and then we'll vote on him before we leave town. We should. I mean, first off, Todd's got an unbelievable background. He's very well qualified for this job. He's had all the jobs underneath this, and he's actually doing this job well. Pam Bondi was a great attorney general, and Todd's done a great job.
0: So other piece of big legislation that's been on Capitol Hill, debated, there are things Democrats that they want, they've been getting a lot out of it, is the Clarity Act, which of course gives the cryptocurrency industry, which is not just a big business in terms of the economy, but also politically speaking, I believe one in four Americans hold some kind of cryptocurrency as an investment in their portfolios. Is that going to pass by the time you guys leave for office? And if
3: I
0: not, then
3: so.
0: Why not?
3: I mean, there's some people worked really hard. Cynthia Lummis, Bernie Moreno, they've worked really hard. So I hope it does. We're going to have
0: to vote. Why is it important? Like, why is the Clarity Act important?
3: Well, we allowed crypto, stablecoin, you know, where it's going to be backed by the U.S. Treasury. We have already done that bill, and that's an important bill. But what this is going to regulate the exchanges, which is actually good for everybody. That if you want to hold stablecoin, it's going to regulate the exchanges that do it. So no different than what we do. We regulate the NASDAQ and New York Stock Exchange. Mm-hmm. This is going to do the exact same thing.
0: And that will give these companies some clarity, as the act is called.
3: Yeah.
0: Have I missed anything in terms of what you got to get done in the next 4 days? Is the Senate, what time are they trying to leave?
3: Well, we got
0: to
3: get the continuing resolution done. We got to get the continuing resolution done so we know we don't shut down government. Democrats have wanted to shut down government on October 1. They've done it three times since Trump got elected. Now, we had a big vote tonight, to motion to proceed. So we've got to get that done this week.
0: What's their posturing on that? Because I know that Democrats love a government shutdown before a midterm election, but it seems like Senator Schumer also knows that people have to get home to campaign.
3: Yeah, I think it's going to pass, and I think it's going to get done. The only issue is going to be how long do we stay. So my belief is we need to stay to get all these things done. Fund government, pass the Save America Act, make sure Todd Blanche gets confirmed, and they will hopefully pass Clarity.
0: All right, so we have a lot to look forward to this week. It is, after all, only Monday. Great to see you, Senator. Thanks so much for being with us.
3: Katie.
0: Great to see you.
3: Bye-bye.
0: Well, Mamdani supporters are getting their first taste of communism, and it turns out they don't like it very much. Listen to this.
5: I came out in favor of this tax. This is the definition. He's taken a legitimate source of tax revenue and he's turned it into a wanted poster.
0: Oops. Are DSA voters in for a rude awakening? Perhaps they should have done more research. We'll hear from both sides. And speaking of socialists, we're watching the Michigan Senate primary in the final hours before polls open. Will it be Haley Stevens or Abdul El Sayed? We've got the latest after this.
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6: As Trump was not shy about his disappointment in Puro and how she dealt with the reflecting pool vandalism case where charges were dropped. Regardless of how that case plays out, it's important not to lose sight of her triumphs and successful record as the face of the much needed and long overdue crime crackdown in the nation's capital. Puro has taken President Trump's directive to make the city safe again very seriously, and she has delivered. She has worked tirelessly to reduce teen crime, which once fueled the chaos. Carjackings are no longer out of control, and murder is down significantly. Violent crime overall in D.C. just hit a 30-year low, and anyone who lives here can feel the difference. After the fatal shooting of two Israeli embassy staffers by a Palestinian activist in Washington, D.C. in the street, Puro handled the murders with grace and resolve, drawing a hard line against anti-Semitism and cold-blooded killing by seeking the death penalty against the suspect. On top of her resume, Puro has defended Trump at every turn, steadfast through all of the lawfare, and even suggested he run for president back in 2012. Watch.
7: The passion is there. The fire's in the belly. It's time to jump, Donald.
8: Yeah. Well, you watch. Stay tuned.
7: Finally, someone wants to take care of you and me. Someone who thinks it's important to put our priorities in order. Now, everyone wants to moan and complain about Donald Trump when he says he wants to make America first.
9: Here's a man who probably should be vacationing, right? It's the end of the summer. He just doesn't give up. And that's why he was elected.
10: He's a fighter.
9: Donald Trump is transparent, unlike other politicians. That's why he was elected. That's why people love him.
6: Firing Puro would be a huge mistake by the president, especially given the significance of her position, and they've been great partners. She's a loyal and trustworthy ally, the kind that is hard to come by in the political business. And most importantly, the nation's capital belongs to all Americans, and Puro has helped restore ownership to its rightful place by making Washington, D.C. safer for us all. Now to the midterms. Michigan voters will cast ballots in the closely watched U.S. Senate primary tomorrow as DSA-backed Abdul El-Sayed continues to lead Congresswoman Haley Stevens in the final polling. The socialist takeover of the Democratic Party has old-school liberals like Bill Maher ringing the alarm. Watch.
11: I'm not voting for anyone who thinks the wrong side won the Cold War or cheers for the Intifada like it's the World Cup. It's so ironic from the people who obsess about colonization. You know what's being colonized now? The Democratic Party.
6: even though supporting socialist policies are getting burned by the warmth of collectivism. Here's podcaster Scott Galloway, who says he was doxxed as a result of Mayor

0: on Donnie's pita tare tax.
1: I came out in favor of this tax. This is the definition. He's taken a legitimate source of tax revenue and he's turned it into a wanted poster.
0: For more on this, let's bring in Seattle radio host Jason Rance, along with News Nation political contributor and host of the Aggressive Progressive podcast, Chris Hahn. Great to see you both, gentlemen. Thanks for being here. All right, Jason. So, of course, there's Mom Donnie in New York that everybody's worried about, including Scott Galloway, who supported some of his socialist policies, didn't think that he'd be a target now that he is. Are you surprised that they didn't think they'd be part of this warm collectivism that we all know was inevitable?
2: No, they always go after their own, sometimes intentionally, sometimes as a byproduct of their blind adherence to their ideology. Look, the wealthy are evil to a lot of folks on the far left. The socialists do not believe in their right to even exist. So they're out there saying billionaires shouldn't exist. Well, once they go after the billionaires, then they go after the millionaires. That's obviously what's going on here. I have no sympathy for Scott Galloway and all of this. He helped create this monster, and now he's dealing with the consequences of it.
0: Well, Chris, they have an interesting new requirement in Mom Donnie's New York in his new city-run grocery stores. Take a look at what they are requiring to shop.
3: We are looking to make sure that we target New Yorkers, whether it be at sort of a library card-esque thing, and also we manage who's buying and that is focused on everyday New Yorkers.
0: So is it racist to require an ID to go shop in these grocery stores like it is to vote in New York City, Chris?
4: I don't think it's racist to require an ID card to do anything. I think, though, that if you're going to require ID cards, you need to make those ID cards available, which they are doing in New York City, and you have to phase in the need for them, the requirement for them. I think the Save America Act's problem is that it's not just about ID cards. It's about eliminating mail-in ballots. It's about purging voter rolls and doing it all right now before an election that is 90 days away. That's ridiculous. You got to give people the opportunity to get what they need, and you're not going to do that in 90 days because states are going to have to ramp up the ability to deliver those services. So if we want to have a real conversation about this stuff, we should do that. I saw your interview with Senator Scott. They should make a deal on this. They should eliminate certain things, and they should get voter ID, and they should also eliminate gerrymandering nationally. And
0: so
4: we should,
0: Chris,
4: do that in one bill.
2: Democrats don't
4: right
2: want to
4: now.
2: Do that.
0: Yeah, Chris, why is it that more than half the states, as a matter of fact, we've had to talk to Harmeet Dhillon about this, that the Civil Rights Division of DOJ have been cooperating with DOJ and turning over their voter rolls to make sure that there are not non-citizens on the rolls, that they've been cleaned up so that only eligible voters can cast a ballot in elections to make sure that eligible voters are not disenfranchised. They are capable of doing this ahead of the election. Why aren't Democrat-run states?
4: I think that nobody trusts this administration anymore. The voters don't trust them, that's
0: for sure.
4: I'm sure
0: that's what it is.
4: And I don't think any Democratic elected official can trust Donald Trump to do the right thing. What Donald Trump wants to do right now is avoid accountability. And I'm sorry, Mr. President, the voters are coming for you. They're coming hard. You're going to lose the House and you're going to lose the Senate.
0: So, Jason, I know we like to always turn it back to Trump, but isn't this really just about making sure, like as in New Jersey, for example, that thousands of non-citizens or illegal aliens don't have the ability to cast a ballot in our elections?
2: Precisely. They don't want to do the deep dive because they're afraid of what they're going to find when they do it. I mean, you basically have to force them into these positions. And it's not just New Jersey. I mean, last year, Oregon did the exact same thing where they looked at finally because a court ordered them to, or was coming down a legal process, and they discovered that a bunch of people who were ineligible to vote, who were in this country illegally, were registered. They're not doing it. It doesn't matter how many. You argue that
4: like
2: one
4: four?
2: Is one too many
4: there,
2: when it comes to
4: four?
2: Political positions that you hold. At
4: how
2: the
4: many?
2: End of
4: I mean, you're
2: this,
4: making the most important
0: point.
2: Chris, how
0: many
2: we're supposed
4: people
2: to have
4: out of the millions
2: in the
4: of
2: system?
4: People in Oregon? I just want to know.
2: Okay,
4: I mean,
2: so you went from it's not happening, But Chris, you went from it's not happening at all.
4: I did not say it was not happening.
2: Well, it is happening, but it's not that many.
4: And neither do the American people.
0: Chris,
4: and neither should you, by the way.
2: Okay, Donald Trump isn't running for re-election yet.
0: When you look at polling across the board,
4: when it comes to... Yes, he is. He's going to be a referendum on Trump.
0: Chris, when you ask polling, specifically about the Save America Act and requiring voter identification at the polls to cast a ballot, more than 70% of the country, Democrats, Independents, and Republicans, believe that should be a requirement to vote. When you ask them if dead people should be taken off of voter rolls, they overwhelmingly agree with that. So I know you're trying to make this about Trump, but this is about basic election integrity and ensuring that it's harder for fraud to take place, which Democratic governors like in New Jersey are now admitting is happening after saying, to Jason's point, that it wasn't happening. Now it's happening, but it doesn't really matter to, well, we're going to try to prevent it from happening in the future. Maybe, but if Trump's in charge, we're not going to do it.
4: You are conflating the Save America Act with voter ID. They are two very different things. The Save America Act will disenfranchise millions of Americans, including some who voted for Donald Trump. Millions of Americans.
2: All the reforms in Georgia we were told would make it so that no one would be able to vote.
0: Final word to you, but before we go, I just got to say, this argument that Republicans are constantly disenfranchising voters has never come to fruition. We heard this about the Georgia voter integrity law.
2: The opposite.
0: And we had voter turnout, especially among minorities, go up in the election after they passed those reforms. So it just doesn't pan out in reality. Jason, final word to you.
2: Yeah, it's literally always the opposite. They say fewer people are going to vote intentionally and then more people vote. And then, of course, they never come back and say, we made a mistake. We overstated the threat here. My bad. They just completely ignore it and then recycle the same talking point
0: over and over. We're on Jim Crow 3.0 at this point. Well, we'll have you back next time. How about that? We'll answer your point. Okay, Chris, great to see you. I like the light suit. You got to get it in before the summer is over. Jason Rantz and Chris Hahn, great to see you both. Thank you.
2: Thanks.
0: All right, and out of this. Two deaths have been officially linked to the Cyclospora parasite outbreak, and cases are still growing nationwide. We were concerned before, but is this worse than we thought? Top researcher Neil Shah is here next to answer our questions.
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9: The Cyclospora outbreak that has plagued the country and its salads for weeks has claimed the lives of two people in Michigan. The illness is generally not life-threatening. However, both victims had significant underlying health conditions which contributed to their deaths. Michigan is a hotspot for the parasite with over 10,000 confirmed cases, and the CDC is aware of over 18,000 cases nationwide. Health officials continue to investigate the source of the outbreak, with some evidence already linking the parasite to lettuce grown in Mexico and distributed by supplier Taylor Farms. Other food items have not been ruled out, causing Americans to be wary when they're buying their fresh produce. So now with two reported deaths, how worried should we be? Joining me now is CEO of Care Yaya, Neil Shaw. Great to see you, sir. So two people who died had underlying health conditions. Want to, you know, make that very clear. But what pre-existing conditions put people at further risk if they were to contract this parasite?
10: Yeah, thanks for having me on, Katie. I think the parasite hasn't gotten deadlier. It's the outbreak has just gotten so much bigger. Mm. You know, Michigan alone is having 10 times the number of cases that the entire country saw last year. So, you know, what happened with these folks is the parasite almost never itself kills you. The dehydration does. So any underlying health conditions people have, like kidney disease, heart failure, diabetes, or even weakened immune system from undergoing cancer treatment, you know, it's also people who are on blood pressure medications. And also just finally frailty itself, you know, an 80-year-old that's living with dementia might not even realize they're dehydrated or thirsty. So it's really the dehydration. That's the number one thing to watch out for here.
9: So I know you're talking about dehydration, and of course, you always want to stay hydrated. Especially since it's hot and it's summertime, that can happen very quickly. But is there anything else people can do if they believe they've contracted this parasite before it escalates to the point of hospitalization? Should they go to an urgent care? Should they be taking certain kinds of electrolytes, get some kind of medication before they end up in the hospital?
10: Yeah, first of all, go to your doctor and ask specifically to test for Cyclospora by name. A standard stool test will not catch it. So you need to get a very specific test. Just say the word Cyclospora. Second, you can get on a treatment pretty quickly. There's a cheap multi-decade-old antibiotic called Bactrim. And then if people are allergic to that, there's other second and third line options. Untreated, I think for many people, it has a cruel pattern of you think you've kicked it and then it comes roaring back. And that relapsing pattern can last for weeks. And then hydrate with electrolytes, not just plain water. You know, I think plain water alone can actually thin out some of the salts that you're losing. And then, of course, if there's any dizziness, standing up, et cetera, or confusion, go see a doctor immediately. Mm-hmm. But don't wait it out.
9: Right. Yeah. So they say that there's kind of a season for this disease, May through August. Numbers are going up. As you said, it's gotten increasingly larger, the outbreak. Do you think it will last longer as temperatures start to decrease? Is this a seasonal issue, or is this something that people should be worried about even as the cooler temperatures come in the fall?
10: Hopefully,

0: getting sick.
1: Cook absolutely everything. I mean, you know, we take care of a lot of older adults around the country, and we talk to a lot of family caregivers, and we just tell everyone, no matter if you like eating raw stuff, for now, it's too risky. Just cook everything, especially if you're caring for someone that's older, immunocompromised with any of these underlying health conditions. Just there's no point in taking a chance. They haven't even identified it exclusively what lettuce it's coming from, if it's on any other fruits or vegetables. It's just safer to cook everything, at least for a few weeks.
0: You just mentioned that they haven't specifically identified where it's coming from. So given that, do you have any idea of when that will happen? And how can people really know what they can and cannot buy if we don't even have a source yet?
1: No, that's a great question. I mean, I think, you know, the safest thing until they can figure out where the outbreak is coming from and trace the source is if you cook everything, you're safe. Mm-hmm. The parasite dies under heat. I just think that the worry right now is people are trying to figure out, okay, maybe it's in lettuce, but it's not in raspberries, for example, which is a well-known, in the past, raspberries were a big outbreak for Cyclospora. You know, I think the risk there is if they don't know where it's from, washing it with vinegar, assuming they even cleaned it with chlorine, et cetera, those things don't kill the parasites. So you must cook everything. That's my personal opinion.
0: All right. We're going to be cooking our vegetables for the foreseeable future. Neil Shah, thank you so much for joining us and giving people your insight. It's really valuable. Thank you so much.
1: Thanks, Katie.
0: Great to see you. Well, Pima County Sheriff Chris Nanos has been hit with a $176 million lawsuit. We'll tell you why. Plus, mountain climbing legend Nims Dai was killed in an avalanche over the weekend, and his death is a major loss to the mountaineering world. Tonight, another climbing legend joins us to pay tribute.
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2: The Pitch by the Pacific. I'm Blake Berman, host of The Hill on News Nation. President Trump heading to Los Angeles on Tuesday and Las Vegas on Wednesday to tout what he views as his administration's economic successes. The president expected to highlight middle-class tax cuts and the no tax on tips deduction in the One Big Beautiful Bill, along with job creation. It comes as voters continue to face elevated prices from the war in Iran. The Bureau of Labor Statistics reporting inflation in June stood at 3.5%, and GDP growth last quarter was just 1.5%, well below what the administration had been predicting. The White House also says the trip will draw a contrast between the president's agenda and what Democrats are pitching. They specifically named Gavin Newsom, who is widely viewed as a leading contender for Democrats in 2028. I'm Blake Berman, and this is the News Nation Political Minute.
3: Tragedy struck at the end of last week as 10 people were killed by an avalanche as they made their way up Broad Peak in Pakistan. Among them was a 39-year-old American woman from San Antonio named Mallory Geis. Mallory had recently closed her Pilates studio to pursue an adventurous new life mountaineering. Also among the dead was one of the world's most accomplished and celebrated high-altitude mountaineers. His name was Nirmal Purja, but to the millions of people, he was better known as Nimsdai. Nimsdai had inspired the world by breaking record after record, most famously scaling the world's 14 tallest peaks in just 6 months. That achievement was documented in a Netflix show named 14 Peaks.
4: The biggest strength I have is I have no fear.
5: Supporting him. You have to be strong.
6: Look, I got nothing more to give.
7: I don't want my brother to die.
8: You have to be willing to try. You are on the edge of life and death.
9: It is a project not only for himself, but for all the Sherpas.
10: If this was done by some Western climber, the news would have been 10 times bigger than this.
11: Giving up is not in the blood, sir. It's not in the blood.
3: Joining us now is Alan Arnett, who has been climbing the world's highest mountains since the 90s, including Mount Everest. Alan, great to see you. What was your reaction when you heard about the avalanche?
12: I was surprised because the experience of the six Sherpas, many of them have climbed multiple 8,000-meter mountains. As you noted, Nims had summited just scores of 8,000-meter mountains and set multiple records. So for them to go up in those conditions, it caused me to be puzzled.
3: Can you expand on that? What do you mean going up into the conditions ahead of time, given his experience? Well,
12: yeah, so on a mountain like Broad Peak, and by the way, I've actually been precisely in 2006 where the avalanche occurred, so I'm intimately familiar with that terrain, that is between 35 and 40 degrees, which is what is typical avalanche conditions for a slope. And previously, there had been heavy snow, high winds, and that's classic avalanche preparation or avalanche terrain to get to go ahead and offload, if you will. My understanding is that there was a short summit window, and they were chasing that window. And so other people that I've spoken with who were at base camp said they felt the conditions were too dangerous, and so they were not going to go up. But apparently these 10 individuals, it was five Nepali guides, one Pakistani guide, and then three other climbers from Oman, America, and China, all went up, and tragically, it happened. Yeah.
3: I

0: Never met Nims Dai. I wish I had. I watched the film 14 Peaks. I just, his energy, you could feel through the screen and the people that he inspired. He inspired me, even though I've never climbed a mountain that big. I've hiked a few of them out in Western America, but never, of course, been to Pakistan or Nepal. Can you talk a little bit about his legacy and just the kind of influence he had in getting people to do what he called the possible? You know, he's talked about the impossible, countless times breaking these records without oxygen. Just in the mountaineering world, for those of us who don't have the time to be part of it, can you give us just some insight into who he was and, what this means for the community?
1: Well, clearly he made a statement with his making the climbs and the record times that he did. Of course, that was broken by Norwegian Kristin Harla a few years later, when she did the same feat in 6 months and 6 days. But he really came on the map, and he inspired millions of young people to go out and explore the sport of mountaineering, which I just absolutely admire, because I think that our sport needs more young people into it, even though it's a changing sport, it's a difficult sport. But Nims was able to, through his documentaries and through his company, Elite Expeditions, was able to inspire just a whole generation. And so his legacy, though, will be a little bit mixed, because he's had some difficult accusations around different elements that I won't go into, but in terms of mountaineering, he was a monster. He was incredibly strong to do what he did.
0: We have to run, but before we go, we've all seen the long lines and on Mount Everest. You've climbed Mount Everest. Do you worry that it's becoming too lax, and the mountaineering and the safety standards maybe have been pushed to the side for the sake of mountaineering tourism rather than serious pursuits, or is that not a concern?
1: My concern is that there's no requirement on the Nepal side for experience. On the Chinese side, you have to have summited, if you're a Chinese national, an 8,000-meter mountain, or a 7,000-meter mountain if you're a foreigner. On the Nepal side, there's pending legislation to require a 7,000-meter mountain in Nepal. I hope they make that worldwide, but I think there needs to be a minimum requirement.
0: Yeah. Well, Alan Arnett, thank you so much for joining us. And you have quite the significant record yourself. Thank you so much.
1: Thank you very much. Appreciate it.
0: All right, Pima County Sheriff Chris Nanos is being sued for $176 million. We'll tell you why after this.
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12: Clearly there's things in there that are very concerning to our investigative team. So we hope that by releasing the actual note, we'll get some response from the community.
13: The Pima County Sheriff was also just hit with a $176 million lawsuit for, quote, dangerous incompetence by a 24-year-old who says he was shot and paralyzed in a swatting incident involving the department. Jesse Weber joins me now.
14: Yep.
13: Jesse, this is a department with a long two-decade history of incompetence, corruption, and now they have this very large lawsuit that they're facing down.
14: On top of the other lawsuit. Remember from the guy that was arrested during the course of the Nancy Guthrie
13: right.
14: investigation? He filed a lawsuit. Wall Street Journal did a scathing expose today about possible mistakes in the investigation.

0: All right. Good morning, everybody. It comes down to this. Control of the Senate and the future of the Democratic Party runs through Michigan as voters head to the polls today to cast those ballots. The race to watch, progressive candidate Abdul El-Sayed versus Congresswoman Haley Stevens. And it's anyone's election to win.
1: Because you recognize that you're fighting for something that's a lot bigger than you or one seat. It's about what our democracy can do to make people's lives easier, and that is worth it.
2: And I am just fired up to deliver for Michiganders. This race has been about standing up for Michigan in a tough and uncertain moment.
0: A huge day ahead. We'll bring you the latest there. Then also developing this morning, an immigrant dies at an already scrutinized ICE facility in New Jersey. Crowds and protests quickly forming outside that building, calling for its closing. Plus.
3: And within a few minutes, the power went out and it was go now, go now.
0: Also new this morning, a man is under arrest for allegedly starting one of the wildfires that's completely destroyed hundreds of homes so far in Washington state. The fire among the most destructive in state history, and it's still raging this morning. Morning, everybody. I'm Marky Martin. Thanks for waking up with us as always. So today, voters across five states are casting ballots in primaries coast to coast. Polls in Virginia just opened moments ago, but all eyes are on the battleground state of Michigan.
4: And this is

0: really ground zero for taking the, hopefully taking the majority in the U.S. Senate. So a lot is at stake right now.
1: Democrats are fighting to keep outgoing Senator Gary Peters' seat blue, but first they have to battle it out between establishment candidate Representative Haley Stevens and progressive Abdul El-Sayed. Mills Hayes is here with us this morning with a big preview of today. Mills, good morning to you. So voters in the Midwest could be shaping the future of the Democratic Party nationwide. This isn't just a Michigan story today.
2: That's right. Good morning to you, Marky. I'm so excited. I love an election day. These two candidates offer very competing, different visions for the Democratic Party. Not only is this a test between progressives versus moderates, but new media versus old media, and how they campaigned before the polls opened this morning shows it too. Progressive Dr. Abdul El-Sayed has a much bigger presence on social media and frequently leans into viral trends to promote his policies. He spent time yesterday at a pool party with Democratic influencers, including the sometimes divisive streamer Hassan Piker, in Detroit before holding a get-out-the-vote rally. Congresswoman Haley Stevens, meanwhile, campaigned with Democratic officials in West Michigan, including former Michigan Senator Debbie Stabenow on Monday. And voters in Michigan likely have seen way more TV ads in favor of Stevens. She's benefited from more than $60 million in outside spending, Marky.
1: Yeah, a lot of cash has come her way. Mills, you know, Senator Bernie Sanders has said the whole country is watching this primary. This is being seen as a bellwether of how the Democratic Socialists of America movement could play out in other key races nationwide. Why has it become such a proxy for the debates that Democrats are having?
2: Well, one of the reasons we've seen this progressive movement in the Democratic Party grow so much is people just aren't happy with the status quo, and they feel like the party hasn't done enough to create the change that they want to see. We saw that in the 2024 election, where a lot of people, specifically in Michigan, voted uncommitted and didn't vote for Kamala Harris because they didn't like the way that President Biden handled the Israeli-Gaza war.
3: For too long, our foreign policy has been handed to us by the likes of the State of Israel and AIPAC, who has made sure that Democrats and Republicans are doing their bidding.
4: And I believe in a two-state solution. I can say that Israel has a right to peacefully exist alongside the people of Palestine.
2: El-Sayed wants to put an end to U.S. military aid to Israel, a country he calls just as evil as Hamas, in reference to the government. Stevens is a staunch supporter of Israel and continued U.S. military aid, while also backing a two-state solution and criticizing Prime Minister Benjamin Netanyahu's government. And while El-Sayed favors many of the Democratic Socialists of America's policies, like taxing billionaires more, abolishing ICE, Medicare for all, he says he's not a socialist. He's a capitalist. Stevens, she offers a more moderate vision, expanding Obamacare, lowering housing costs, strengthening American manufacturing, and protecting abortion rights. The winner of today's primary will face off against Republican Mike Rogers come November, Marky.
1: Yeah, I know you've interviewed both of these candidates. We'll see what the big headline is by the end of the day. Mills, thank you. For more, let me now bring in former Republican National Committee Chair Ronna McDaniel. Ronna, we got ourselves an election today. You've got skin in the game yourself as the CEO of the Michigan Forward Network. Fireworks, though, all on the other side today. What will you be watching for just as those results start rolling in tonight?
5: Well, one, I'm going to be looking at Dem turnout. I want to see how much turnout they have on their side. We do have a competitive governor's race, so we want to see where the enthusiasm is. And then, can Sayed pull it off? I mean, Haley Stevens has blanketed the airwaves here in Michigan with the AIPAC spending $60 million against his 6.5. She has the endorsement of Governor Whitmer, who is a very popular Democrat in our state. And it seems like there's no way he could beat somebody like Haley Stevens, yet he has seemed like a runaway train.
1: Yeah.
5: Democrats are now on the air saying that if he gets the nomination, they will lose the Senate seat. That is their final push. That is their final message. And they really believe that Michigan will go red and vote for Mike Rogers if Sayed is their nominee.
1: Well, it's so interesting, Ronna, because El-Sayed has this 15-point lead, according to our latest DDHQ polling average. And she's a sitting congresswoman. Why do you think she has struggled to connect with voters? Is it an authenticity issue, or what's your diagnosis?
5: I think that's exactly it, Marky. It is an authenticity issue. He is energizing specifically young voters in Michigan. And I wrote an op-ed about this week. There's a vacuum right now of fear with these young voters. They are afraid of AI. They are afraid that their jobs will be taken. And El-Sayed is leaning into, I'm going to give you free health care. I'm going to make sure that you have free rent. I'm going to take on billionaires. You're going to be okay. And that is a message that's resonating. Remember, Bernie Sanders won Michigan in 2016. He beat Hillary Clinton here.

0: She went on to lose to Donald Trump. And the other thing I'm going to be looking at come November is, does this fracture the party where if Haley Stevens pulls it out, those El Said voters won't come back into her camp?
1: Yeah. You bring up younger voters. I wanted to ask you about that as well, because El Said has the upper hand with younger voters, but Stevens has a big lead with black voters in Michigan. Which bloc carries more weight in this state?
0: Well, traditionally, black voters turn out more in midterms, and young voters are not as energized. That being said, he's a movement candidate. This is authentic. This isn't a paid candidacy. It is real, and young voters are animated behind him. And in November, you're going to have these college campuses in. You know, those kids will be on campus at Michigan and Michigan State. So
1: right.
0: We have same-day registration. That could be a big boost for him if he does get the nomination.
1: What do you think, what's a win look like for Republicans tonight? Who do you want to see?
0: Well, I'm loving the infighting. I mean, I'm a Republican, obviously. Seeing their party fractured is great for us. Mike Rogers is a great candidate. This has been a Democrat stronghold. We haven't had a Senate seat here for over 30 years as Republicans. So I do think El Said will be easier to beat. Democrats are saying that. But Mike Rogers can beat either of them. And this is going to be our path to keeping the Senate in a tough midterm year for Republicans.
1: Looking ahead to today, the president is headed to Los Angeles today to tout his economy. Recent polling shows 29% of voters said the economy is the top issue for them in this election. Mike Rogers says he and the president have the same economic vision. Take a listen.
2: Mr. President, I promise you this. I will work with you to protect our families, protect our freedoms, protect our factories, protect our finances.
1: But 60% of Americans say that President Trump has made the economy worse since he's been in office. And meanwhile, El Said says Americans deserve better than the status quo.
3: Every day I get to spend time with people whose experiences aren't what they should be. Living in an America where things are too expensive, where they're worried about what's going to happen if they get sick, about where their next paycheck might come from, if there's going to be a data center put in their backyard that's going to automate out their job. And they deserve a whole lot better than they're getting.
1: So I guess the question there, Rana, is how worried are you? How worried is your party that El Said is the change candidate in this race?
0: Well, I think the fact that he's talking about the economy is the right thing. And I think we do need to be talking about the economy. That is the number one thing that's going to drive this election. And voters are worried. President Trump's going to be on the trail. Specifically in Michigan, though, he has a different message because he has really been a champion of U.S. auto and making sure that car companies are doing well here in our state. And Trump has huge union support. So if he can help Mike Rogers with that union support, that's going to be a boost for him and maybe flip one of the key seats that Democrats are counting on to potentially flip the Senate.
1: Well, all eyes on Michigan tonight. We'll see. We'll be following every precinct as those results start rolling in. Rana McDaniel, you're with me all morning. Thank you, ma'am, for your time, as always.
0: Thanks for having me.
1: Of course. And be sure to join us tonight for our special primary election coverage. We'll have analysis and live updates as those results roll in. All of that starts this evening, 6 p.m. Eastern, right here on News Nation. Also, don't forget to sign up for The Hill Insider. They'll have election updates all day long from Michigan, in addition to their deep dives on what's happening inside the White House and on Capitol Hill. So as Ron and I were just talking about, also happening today, President Trump hitting the road and going cross-country for 2 days of fundraisers and rallies on the West Coast, touting his economic agenda. News Nation's Libby Dean is outside the White House for us this morning. Libby, good morning to you. What more are we learning about the president's quick West Coast swing?
4: Good morning, Marky. Yeah, West Coast swing incoming here. President Trump is going to leave today for this 2-day trip. He's going to be in California and Nevada. Some fundraising along the way, but also a chance that the White House is saying to tout his economic agenda. First up, we've got this RNC dinner that President Trump is going to attend at Trump's golf club in L.A. Then he'll head over to Vegas to deliver remarks at Red Rock Casino. Now, the White House says the president is prepping to talk about what he has done for the people of California and Nevada, and how he believes Democrats have failed Americans, not only on border security, but also by voting against his tax cut legislation, the Big Beautiful Bill. So that's likely what we'll hear from the president. There's also this backdrop of President Trump and California Governor Newsom's feud, but who takes Newsom's spot? That's also in focus. Right now, Democrats had that comfortable lead in the most recent polls, with Javier Becerra ahead of Republican Steve Hilton by as much as 25 points. And President Trump looking to raise as much money as he can for not only this race, but other key House races in hopes of keeping the House in Republican control. As far as this Vegas trip, it's the president's second this year visit there, with another gubernatorial in focus. Republican incumbent Joe Lombardo has this slight lead over Democrat and Nevada Attorney General Aaron Ford. Now, Nevada, a crucial state of many for Republicans, but the president will be keeping an eye on several key primaries across the country playing out, as you were talking about, Marky.
1: Yeah, he's not going to keep his eye off these races, even though he's busy on this West Coast swing. Libby Dean live at 1600 for us this morning. Thank you. Well, in just a matter of hours, a Senate committee will vote on the nomination of Todd Blanche as attorney general, one day after he claimed he would rescind the order for President Trump's so-called anti-weaponization fund. A pair of GOP senators had said they would not confirm Blanche until he killed that plan.
5: All I know is that Todd Blanche is great. He's going to do a great job. Everybody knows it. And I understand there's been a sign off, but I don't know what they agreed. I think Todd Blanche agreed to reconfirm things that he's already said. And what he said was okay.
1: Now, one contentious part that Blanche left in place was a sweeping IRS audit immunity plan that covers the president, his sons, the Trump administration, one that could wipe away more than $100 million that Trump, his family, and business owe in back taxes. There are new calls to close a New Jersey ICE facility following the death of an immigrant being held there. We are live outside that building with new details about the man's past and what officials say caused his death. Plus,
6: I mean, it looks like bombs like went off because the houses are just in ashes. I mean, there's fireplaces standing and cars burnt.
1: This is just horrible. Evacuees coming back to apocalyptic scenes after wildfires just tore through the Spokane area. The devastation may have been started on purpose as well. We've got the latest on the arrest that was just made. That's right after this break.
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3: Welcome back, everybody. It's 17 minutes after the hour, and new this morning, a man is now facing arson charges in connection to one of several raging wildfires throughout Washington state. Crews remain on the front lines battling these wildfires that's destroyed hundreds of structures. Take a look.
4: The witness, a citizen, very good citizen, noticed a male standing on the side of the road looking into the trees. About 10 minutes later, he noticed the male was bending down near some grass. At that point, the male stood up and looked very nervous.
3: I mean, just apocalyptic scenes here. We're keeping a close eye on them, but investigators are still looking into the cause of those wildfires. We'll keep you posted there on the West Coast. Meantime, a man detained at Delaney Hall in New Jersey has died in ICE custody. Authorities are claiming it happened during a medical emergency. And now the man's family and lawmakers are demanding answers as to what happened there. News Nation national correspondent Marcus Espinosa is live outside Delaney Hall in Newark, New Jersey. Marcus, I know you've been there on and off as we've covered these protests for the last several weeks. What more do we know about this death, and what's ICE saying about it?
5: Hey, Marky, good morning. As you mentioned, I've been covering this on and off since early in the summer here, as there have been protests and hunger strikes by detainees here at the ICE facility. And now ICE is confirming that one of its detainees died, or at least suffered a medical injury, and then died at a local hospital nearby. So Edwin Lopez Cornejo is confirmed to have been the victim here, as his family identifies him as Edwin Giovanni Lopez Cornejo, a father with a 12-year-old daughter. New Jersey Congressman Rob Menendez says ICE told him Lopez Cornejo felt dizzy and tired, walked to the medical unit, and then collapsed. Staff called 911, began CPR, but Menendez says ICE told him responders arrived 37 minutes later. He died at University Hospital. The official cause is still pending. His mother says he had diabetes, high blood pressure, and a seizure history. She says he told her Friday that his face and right hand, that they felt numb, and he believes he was not getting his medication. ICE says he received his prescribed medicine and proper care, releasing a statement in part saying when Lopez Cornejo experienced a medical emergency while in ICE custody, GEO facility staff and medical staff responded immediately, called 911 for emergency medical services. The official cause of death remains pending further medical examination. While in custody, Lopez Cornejo received proper medical care and was seen by medical professionals. So as I mentioned, this has been the site of contention here in Newark at Delaney Detention Center for many months now. There were protests and vigils yesterday, and now politicians seeking records here from this hall. They want this facility shut down. The governor wants this shut down. The representative Menendez that I mentioned earlier also wants records and wants it shut down. So we expect more folks to gather here as the sun rises on the East Coast. Marky.
3: All right. Well, keep us posted on what the scene looks like outside the detention center and what next steps are that you're hearing. Marcus Espinosa live for us this morning in New Jersey. Marcus, thank you. Well, still ahead, a terrible update that we got to tell you about this morning. The first deaths tied to that parasite outbreak and contaminated lettuce are being reported. Where they lived and what doctors are saying about their prior health conditions. Plus,
6: I want to give them every last chance before decapitation. Hopefully they'll come to their senses, because what happened cannot have a nuclear weapon.
3: Deal or no deal? talks or no talks? We're diving into the mixed messaging coming out of the White House and Tehran and what it all means for hopes to bring the conflict to an end.
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6: This is a last chance for them to sign a good document. I think we're going to maybe get something, but I want to give them every last chance before decapitation.
3: A last-chance threat from President Trump, sending an ominous warning to Iran, despite his threats of, quote, the biggest attack since World War II. Now, Iran says talks are off, leading many to wonder how much longer before strikes are going to start back up again. For more, let me bring in Steve Yates. He's a senior research fellow for China and national security at the Heritage Foundation, and he previously served as deputy national security advisor for Vice President Cheney. Steve, always good to have you. You know, it seems like we've entered this pattern where strikes happen, the president pulls back, says Iran wants to negotiate, only for Iran to say, no, we don't. What's happening here, and who's not telling the truth?
19: Well, I think that we are in a frustrating cycle that is, I would follow a sports analogy, which is perilous, I understand, but like the 80-20 rule, where we've done about 80% of what we needed to do in order to get this to a manageable and acceptable cost arrangement for maintenance. But this last 20% is the hardest. And the last 20%, I think, is the serious degradation of the role the IRGC plays inside Iran and in the economic terrorism that that they use to polarize markets and divide the region. And that, I think, is the hardest part. I don't think that you can negotiate your way through that. I think that we're going to have to, with our allies, take concerted efforts. We're going to have to keep maximum pressure up until we get that strategic result.
3: And when you talk about maximum pressure, and you just hear the president right off the top there, I played that soundbite where he says, this is the last chance. Is it truly the last chance? And what do you think the president's next move should be if this round of talks is not fruitful?
19: Unfortunately, with repeated use of the words last chance, it sort of cheapens the currency in the target audience, which is partly the international community, but mostly the IRGC leadership. That, I think, is a bit of a problem in terms of how we're trying to manage expectations. I have some sympathy for the president because he's trying to also massage energy markets and broader diplomatic concerns while he moves towards this maximum pressure position. Ultimately, I think, again, going back to basics, or the most successful part of this military campaign was at the beginning when we had an extraordinary joint operation with the Israelis. In the months since, some other nations have been hit by the IRGC, and they have capability and hopefully some willingness to participate. And they probably have a better intelligence picture on the ground inside Iran than we do. And we are the ones that want to maintain air and sea superiority and technological superiority, but not boots on the ground. So that division of labor, I think, is where we have to go back. And I think we have to hit the IRGC very, very hard if we're going to get to some new arrangement. But this repeat cycle on we're going to take them back to the Stone Age or we're going to have a deal that keeps the peace, I just don't think that's working much longer.
3: What, if anything, has changed between now and when we reached that memorandum of understanding back in June? I mean, anything markedly different between now and then, Steve?
19: Just the real world experience of more countries feeling the brunt of what it's like to have to deal with the IRGC in its current role. And I think it's one of the things that if you're not going to have an Iraq 2.0 kind of invade, occupy, and run strategy, which I oppose, and I think it's right for the president in terms of American voters' position, you're going to have to deal in this middle ground. And when you do that, it's better for the Iranians who excel at political manipulation and warfare not to be able to just isolate us with their accusations. Others at the table, others on the receiving end of their hits, others on the receiving end of their lies, perhaps give us better options for managing this and pushing for a better outcome. But that's the muddle that we're in.
3: Yeah, and, you know, Iran's foreign ministry is adamant right now that they're negotiating with Oman and not Washington. Do you find it strange that they're willing to publicly negotiate with a third-party mediator, but, you know, not even admit to direct talks with the United States?
19: Well, traditionally, you would get to a point where you're talking through a peace accord or a final surrender by having completely destroyed the ability of the enemy to conduct warfare against you. And if you're not doing that, then you would be going through mediators to try to get a ceasefire that could hold under certain conditions. It is a little unusual what the Iranians are doing, where they very obviously have been engaged in negotiations and then with a straight face tell the world and their people that there are no negotiations. So I guess in short, they lie. That's not a headline after 40 plus years of lying. But it does, I think, frustrate the president and frustrate a broader public who's just trying to get a handle on where is this going to land. And it's hard to see right now, even though I think a lot of the ingredients for getting to an appropriate place are on the horizon.
3: Yeah. And when you talk about where it's going to land, confusion, uncertainty, quickly before I let you go, is this starting to smell like a forever war? Or at least much more long-term than, you know, these first, 5 months at this point?
19: Well, I may be an outlier, but I have an allergy for the term forever war because I think we've been in some very, very long wars, multiple year, and I don't think that this has the ingredients of that situation.
3: Okay.
19: But it is going longer than expectations were set for when we had the early stages of this campaign saying that they are completely decimated, there is nothing they can do. And you could arguably go back to a point a couple of months ago where maybe there was more that we could have done at that point, maybe with Karg Island, maybe with some other options. It's easy in retrospect to find those things. So this is going longer than expectations were set for, but I think it's pretty far away from forever. It's just difficult politically. And that part, I think, is just the reality of what a president has to face with a tough counterpart.
3: Steve Yates, I got to end it there for now, but thank you as always for your time and your deep analysis, sir. We'll chat again in a bit. It is half past the hour, everybody.

0: On your Tuesday morning, and Michigan health authorities now reporting the first two deaths from the ongoing parasite outbreak spreading across nearly a dozen states as health officials try to figure out how to stop this thing. News Nation's national correspondent Brooke Schaefer joins us live with more. Brooke, good morning to you. What else are we learning at this point?
1: Marky, good morning. The Michigan Department of Health and Human Services says both people who died had significant underlying conditions. Those two people now the first deaths in the U.S. related to this parasite outbreak. Cyclosporiasis, it's an intestinal illness. It can lead to severe diarrhea and dehydration. The CDC says they have learned of at least 18,000 confirmed or suspected cases nationwide. In Michigan, where these deaths were reported, close to 200 people have been hospitalized. But doctors say for the average person, death is rare.
2: In someone with, say, a damaged immune system, either untreated HIV or on chemotherapy, they are just so vulnerable. It doesn't take much to tip them over the edge. So a disease that would be trivial in someone who wasn't so immunocompromised can be fatal in those patients.
1: Doctors say cyclospora infections, they're seasonal. We do typically see them in the summer, so the timing of this outbreak is not necessarily surprising, but the number of cases is far higher than normal. The CDC identified lettuce from Mexico served at some Taco Bell locations as part of the source. Other brands and retailers, though, could also be linked to the outbreak. As for the two people who died, Marky, Michigan officials say they got sick before a lettuce recall surrounding this outbreak. Marky.
0: Just awful. Thinking of those families this morning and praying that this doesn't get worse before it gets better. Brooke Schaefer, thanks so much. Well, police in Idaho have identified two of the victims killed in a shooting at that In-N-Out Burger. 29-year-old Ashley Garibay, a worker at the restaurant, and 59-year-old Christopher Claunch were identified as two of the three that were shot and killed. The family of one of the men who was shot and helped draw fire away from more victims, Austin Scott, just spoke out for the first time.
3: Austin essentially walked around the corner, came face to face with the guy, and that's when the guy shot him. He didn't even have time to pull his weapon. And when he got shot, then he retreated to cover. And apparently the guy spent some time looking for Austin, which obviously delayed his reaction to going after other people.
0: Now, Scott was one of seven people injured in the attack. You've probably seen this video by now. Just horrific. Police still trying to determine a motive there. Well, the fight for control of the Senate runs through Michigan this week. How the Democratic primary there has turned into a bigger battle over the future of a party trying to spring back into power. Everything on Michigan up next.
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0: All right, welcome back, everybody. In just moments from now, polling stations will open in a state that's been a battleground in presidential years. It's now at the center of a fight for control of Congress and the Democratic Party. The nation is watching Democratic Senate primary, that race in Michigan this morning. Voters there making their choice between the establishment-backed Congresswoman Haley Stevens and progressive Abdul El-Sayed. The stakes are high as both parties fight for control of Congress, and Democrats are hoping to avoid losing Michigan's Senate seat to Republicans.
22: Our job is to listen to folks, as it has been since we kicked off this campaign back in April, to understand the challenges people have in their lives. And I think, you know, as much as it's tempting to try to fit this race into a bucket that's about a grander narrative, this is fundamentally about what Michiganders want and need in their lives.
23: People have told me what Michigan needs in their next U.S. senator, a fighter, a proven fighter, and somebody who's going to tackle these enormous challenges that we have right now and make sure that we get our fair share.
0: Michiganders have two very different choices to make here today. For more, let me bring in Decision Desk HQ's chief elections analyst, Jeffrey Skelly. Jeffrey, happy election day to you. El-Sayed has this 15-point lead that's according to your latest DDHQ polling average. But you say primary polling isn't an exact science. So what are going to be the biggest factors in who wins this today?
24: Well, I certainly think turnout, and you know that might sound rote, but turnout does matter, particularly in a primary in early August. You know, if you think about El-Sayed's base, he certainly does better in polling with younger voters. And are younger voters turning out? I mean, I think most signs point to this being a pretty high turnout primary, which is probably good news for him, because that suggests maybe some more marginal voters are showing up. And on average, a primary electorate tends to be older and even older than a general electorate does these days. So in that sense, I think, you know, for Haley Stevens, it's that she gets stronger numbers than maybe are expected out of the Detroit area, and that she doesn't lose places like Washtenaw County, which is where Ann Arbor is, by as much as I think people are expecting.
0: Yeah. What count, you know, just speaking of specific places here, what key counties, what turnout signals will you be watching for to kind of tell you which way this race might break tonight?
24: Yeah, well, I don't think it was a coincidence that Stevens was closing out her campaign more on the western part, in more of the western part of the state. Look, she's from the Detroit area. She knows she has to do well. I mean, they're both from the Detroit area, but she knows that she has to do well in the Detroit suburbs. But a place like Grand Rapids, Kent County in the western part of the state, has become a blue-leaning place. And as a result, you know, that's a place I would look to as if, you know, the winner of that might be a signal of how they're doing sort of beyond the Detroit area as a, you know, sort of a sign of what's going on more broadly.
0: Yeah. You know, outside groups, we've been talking about this all week long, too. You've got all these outside groups that have just poured in money to Haley Stevens' campaign, 13 times as much into hers as El Sayed's. Why don't you think that cash seems to be moving the needle for her? I mean, just look at this graphic. I mean, the

0: more broadly right now.
1: And so both of these candidates vying for Gary Peters' seat. He's retiring. Republicans haven't won a Michigan Senate seat since 1994, but they do see this as one of their best pickup chances of this midterm cycle. How will tonight's outcome shape the map for control of the Senate? Because this is a, you know, the thing I keep reiterating, this is a much bigger story than just a Michigan race today. This has national implications.
0: Yes. Yeah, so just to put it in context for folks, Michigan, basically Democrats are in a position where they have to get a pickup of four seats to take back the Senate. They need an outright majority. So their Republicans have a 53-47 edge. So they need, Democrats need four seats. Well, if they lose a seat in Michigan, that means they got to find five somewhere else. And that really becomes difficult when you look at the overall map. And actually, in our forecast, the Decision Desk HQ forecast, you know, if Republicans flip Michigan, at that point, it's roughly an 85-86% chance that the Republicans hold on to the Senate. So I think that speaks to how important this seat is for overall Senate control.
1: And quickly, Jeffrey, before I let you go, I know over a million Michiganders have already voted early, most of them by mail. Does that change how quickly we should trust early results tonight? And do you think we will know the winner of this by show again tomorrow morning?
0: Oh, I think it's unlikely that we won't know the winner by sometime tonight. And if polls are roughly right, then, you know, it probably will not be the longest of evenings. But again, primary polls, you do have to keep in mind that primary pollsters are trying to nail down just who's going to show up for a primary. And that is actually a harder question than a general election, especially when you think about in Michigan, where there actually isn't any party registration. So in theory, anyone can participate in either party's primary if they just have to choose one.
1: Got it. Well, I know you and your team have been hard at work. Thank you for breaking it down for us here. And I know you have a long day ahead of you. Jeffrey Skelly, thank you as always for your time, sir.
0: Thanks for having me.
1: And throughout the morning, everybody, I will be speaking with former Republican National Committee Chair Ronna McDaniel, who has deep roots in the Michigan political world. We will discuss whether the Democrats' battle of establishment versus progressive opens the door for Republicans to flip this Senate seat red this year or not. And be sure to join us tonight for our special primary election coverage. We'll have analysis and live updates as those results roll in. All of that starts tonight at 6 p.m. Eastern right here on News Nation. Hey, this story coming up, I can't get enough of this. This is fascinating. Would you hire somebody whose parent showed up to the interview? It sounds pretty unbelievable, but HR professionals say it keeps on happening more often than you think it does. From coaching to contacting recruiters, a growing number of Gen Z parents are stepping in to help out. So we'll talk more about how helicopter parenting has entered the workplace. That's up next.
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9: The Pitch by the Pacific. I'm Blake Berman, host of The Hill on News Nation. President Trump heading to Los Angeles on Tuesday and Las Vegas on Wednesday to tout what he views as his administration's economic successes. The president expected to highlight middle-class tax cuts and the no tax on tips deduction in the One Big Beautiful Bill, along with job creation. It comes as voters continue to face elevated prices from the war in Iran. The Bureau of Labor Statistics reporting inflation in June stood at 3.5%, and GDP growth last quarter was just 1.5%, well below what the administration had been predicting. The White House also says the trip will draw a contrast between the president's agenda and what Democrats are pitching. They specifically named Gavin Newsom, who is widely viewed as a leading contender for Democrats in 2028. I'm Blake Berman, and this is the News Nation Political Minute.

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12: 10 minutes to the top of the hour. This is what I was telling you about before break. So landing a job isn't easy. You and I both know this. But now some Gen Z applicants are bringing backup to their interviews. And it's not a better resume. It's mom or dad, actually. HR professionals say they're seeing a growing number of parents getting involved in their adult children's employment searches, from applying to jobs on their behalf to calling hiring managers, even sitting in on actual Zoom interviews. So what's behind this surprising workplace trend? I want to bring in the founder and CEO of Briefcase Coach, Sarah Johnston, to talk a bit more. Sarah, good morning to you, and thanks for hopping on so early.
13: Oh, happy to be here. Thank you.
12: You know, I'm a mom of two. As a parent, I can understand the instinct of wanting to protect your child every step of the way, but this seems wildly inappropriate. Is this actually the new norm, and are you seeing this for yourself?
13: I am hearing a lot about this from recruiters. Anything from parents showing up to job fairs to even moms calling recruiters asking for an explanation for why their candidate or why their child was dismissed from a role. And as easy it is to judge these parents, I think we have to remember that these parents are acting out of love and not out of control. This is a completely different job market than many of these parents experience for themselves. A lot of the parents were Gen Xers who experienced the dot-com bubble and everyone was hiring. And this market is different. It's a market that's impacting a lot of young professionals and a lot of job loss.
12: Yeah. We're also dealing with AI now. We have social media, you know, to contend with as well. Probably important to underscore to these parents not to go into panic mode over every job application or rejection from a job either.
13: Yeah, absolutely. You know, it's easy to kind of look at your child and compare your child's experience to your own experience when you were first job searching. And you can't. You can't do that. You can't compare what social media is telling you. This is a totally different job market. And unfortunately, job searches are taking longer than people are anticipating. And so I think as a parent, the best thing that you can do is offer some stability to your child, encouragement. If your child struggles with some executive functioning skills, help them map out their week and think about when they're going to apply for roles, when they're going to have decision maker conversations, and how to have a productive job search outreach strategy.
12: Yeah, there have to be, you know, other strategies, problem solving, independence that you can instill that are more advantageous to your child than this. You know, we keep talking

0: the parents, but what's your message to the workforce and employers? I mean, if somebody hiring hops on a Zoom call and, you know, your candidate is sitting with their mom or dad, should that be an instant disqualifier?
1: I think it's an opportunity to coach the parent, because again, I'm acting out of just a complete empathy for the parents. I think you need to turn to the parents and say, hey, I really want to get to know your child. This is not an opportunity for me to get to know you. Do you mind if I have a conversation with your child? And as a parent, you need to remember that you're helping build their reps, their confidence. Whenever they have these conversations themselves, you're empowering them to have more in future conversations.
0: Yeah, and to work that muscle on their own. So is that, really quickly, is that asking them to leave? You hop on a Zoom, or they call you, you know, and they want to ask about their child. You just say, I'm not having this conversation with you.
1: Yeah, I think you just say, hey, this is a conversation between me and your child or me and the candidate. I would appreciate if we could have some privacy.
0: Well, this is all so intriguing. This caught our eye, and we wanted to have you on the show to chat about it. Sarah Johnston, thank you for your time and your expertise this morning. We'd love to have you back.
1: Thank you.
0: Switching gears here, back to the big story of the day, everybody. Polls open up in just a matter of minutes in the crucial Senate race in Michigan. What Democratic primary voters are saying about their choice between an establishment-backed congresswoman and a progressive outsider. Plus.
2: Yeah, we lost literally everything. All the family heirlooms.
0: Homes and memories reduced to ashes and rubble across the Spokane area. New this morning, an arrest has actually been made in connection to those devastating fires. The latest as residents start to come back to see what, if anything, they can salvage. That's next.
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0: A man is now facing arson charges in connection to one of several raging wildfires in Washington state. Investigators say a witness saw a man near the grass just minutes before smoke appeared. Crews remain on the front lines battling these wildfires that have destroyed hundreds of structures. News Nation national correspondent Nancy Liu with the latest.
8: For now, calmer winds and cooler temperatures are helping crews to battle the Spokane fires, but containment is still at 0%, and hundreds of homes are already lost behind me, just a few of them on the same block. Many properties continue to smolder as firefighters press on, battling flames still on the move, with three active incidents in the Spokane area. The evacuation of over 65,000 residents is a considerable displacement in a city of about 250,000. It's been 2 days since gusty winds kicked up in the Spokane area, quickly turning a minor fire early Saturday into at least three major incidents. The majority of evacuees had less than 30 minutes to grab whatever they could before getting out. Vanessa Klein and her family are among those counting their blessings. The flames came right up to their home in the Indian Trail neighborhood, and they lost a wooden fence, nothing compared to many neighbors who've lost everything.
17: Obviously, this is our house, and we're one of the lucky ones, but you can see how close and how fragile life can be when you look across the street and that house is gone. So just feeling very lucky right now for us, and sad for so many other people, so many friends and family, and the community are just devastated right now.
8: This is among the areas where the fire spread overnight. You can see evidence of drought conditions, all of the dry tinder, just highly flammable situation, and there is a home less than two blocks away. More hot and windy weather is in the forecast for later this week. That is bad news for crews here in Spokane, as well as throughout the Pacific Northwest. Marky?
0: Thinking of everybody who's been displaced and have just lost everything. Nancy Liu, thank you for the latest there on the ground. We will check back in. All right, everybody, it's the top of the hour on your Tuesday morning. Here's everything you need to know to start a new day. Let's get to it. And it's an election day at that. It comes down to this. Control of the Senate and the future of the Democratic Party runs through Michigan as voters head to the polls today to cast their ballots. The race to watch is progressive candidate Abdul El-Sayed versus Congresswoman Haley Stevens. And it's anybody's election to win.
18: Because you recognize that you're fighting for something that's a lot bigger than you or one seat. It's about what our democracy can do to make people's lives easier, and that is worth it.
19: And I am just fired up to deliver for Michiganders. This race has been about standing up for Michigan in a tough and uncertain moment.
0: Yeah, it's a big day today, so we'll bring you the very latest there. Also developing this morning, an immigrant dies at an already scrutinized ICE facility in New Jersey. Crowds and protests quickly forming outside the building, calling for its closing. Plus, new this morning, that parasite outbreak tied to lettuce now turning deadly. A state health department says the two victims had significant underlying conditions. Morning, everybody. I'm Marky Martin. Thanks for waking up with us as always. So today, voters across five states are casting ballots in primaries from coast to coast. Polls just opened moments ago in Michigan for its contentious Senate primary, where Democrats say the stakes could not be higher.
20: And this is really ground zero for hopefully taking the majority in the U.S. Senate. So a lot is at stake right now.
0: Democrats are fighting to keep outgoing Senator Gary Peters' seat blue. But first, they have to battle it out between establishment candidate Representative Haley Stevens and progressive Abdul El-Sayed. Mills Hayes is here with us this morning. Mills, you got

0: Two very different candidates here, and those voters in the Midwest could be shaping the future of the Democratic Party nationwide with this.
1: That's right. This race really does show the divisions within the Democratic Party. And these two candidates offer competing visions for their party. Not only is this a test between progressives versus moderates, but new media versus old media. How they campaigned before the polls opened this morning shows it too. Progressive Dr. Abdul El-Sayed is big on social media and spent time yesterday at a pool party in Detroit with Democratic influencers. But voters in Michigan likely have seen way more TV ads in favor of moderate Congresswoman Haley Stevens, who's benefited from more than $60 million in outside spending. She campaigned with Democratic officials in West Michigan. And we've seen the Democratic Socialist movement grow this year because many people are just tired of the status quo. And while El-Sayed is not a socialist, he favors many of their policies, like taxing billionaires more, abolishing ICE and Medicare for all. Stevens offers a more moderate vision, expanding Obama care, lowering manufacturing and housing costs, strengthening manufacturing jobs, and protecting abortion rights. The question is, will Democratic voters in Michigan choose a more left-wing candidate like El-Sayed or go with policies they're more familiar with in Stevens?
0: We will wait and see. Mills Hayes live for us this morning. Thank you. For more, let me bring back in former Republican National Committee Chair Ronna McDaniel. Ronna, really good to have you this morning on such a big day. So the polls just opened, what, 3.5 minutes ago. By the end of the night, when those polls close, what are your expectations? What do you think the big headline is?
2: Well, the polls have shown that El-Sayed is going to win this race. He's had a double-digit lead, and with the amount of money that has been spent against him, it's, I think, 30 to 1 in outside spending. She spent $60 million. He spent about $6 million. She has all the endorsements from the governor, Gretchen Whitmer, who's a very popular Democrat. He has seemed like a runaway train, but the Democrats' final message is if he gets the nomination, Republicans are going to take this seat in the fall.
0: Yeah. So if, to your phrase, he seems like a runaway train. If he does win this, as the polls have indicated, if he wins by double digits tonight, will that tell you that he's a much more formidable opponent to Mike Rogers come November than thought?
2: I don't think so. I think just even in your previous commentary, they talked about him campaigning with influencers. One of them was a man named Hassan Piker, who said that America deserved 9/11. And I'm a Michigander. I live here. This is my state. That is not in the mainstream of what people in this state think. And I think the more people are exposed to the extreme views of the Democrat Socialist Party, Abdul El-Sayed, and the people that he has surrounded himself with, he will be rejected by this state.
0: And Mike Rogers is favored to beat El-Sayed by about a point, but that margin has been shrinking and pretty fast, too, down from 10% in one recent poll to just 1% at the end of last week. Are you worried about El-Sayed's growing appeal with voters?
2: I mean, anytime you have a momentum candidate and a movement candidate, you know, you hearken back to who were those types of candidates. Trump was one of them in Michigan, right? You have to be worried. You can't take that for granted. I do think Republicans have work to do. We have to define what socialism means. We can't just say, oh, he's a socialist or a communist and think that voters know what that is. So we've got to connect the dots and talk about these extreme positions that he's taken, like defunding the police, like the Democrat Socialist Party has taken, like getting rid of the prison system, abolishing the Senate. There are so many things that are extreme coming from him and the party that he represents. I know he says he's not a socialist. He is. And that's who he's campaigning with, and that's who he's surrounding himself with. And that is really out of step with Michiganders who want to talk about the economy and our state and where we're going to go. And one other thing, Markey, our state is failing. We have our education is at 45th. Our unemployment's the second highest in the nation. That has been under 8 years of Democrats holding the governorship here. So there is a desire for change in our state, and Democrats have been the leading party in our state.
0: But take me, I mean, obviously this is playing hypotheticals down the line come November, but if Rogers, you know, Rogers has already lost this race once to Alyssa Slotkin. If he were to lose again, I mean, is it at that point that it's a Rogers problem and not a Democrat problem, or how would you diagnose a second loss by him?
2: I think Mike Rogers is going to win this race. I really do. I think he's a better candidate. People know him. He has name ID coming out of 2024. And he's had the benefit of not having a primary, which he did have in 2024. So he needs to stay on TV. He's got to fight. He can't take it for granted. This has been a blue state in midterm years. But El Sayed is, I think, too extreme for our state.
0: Well, it's a big day ahead. We'll see what those results look like tonight. Let me, while I still have you, Rana, switch gears here entirely, because I also wanted to ask you about the latest scandal that's rocking Congress right now. The abuse allegations against Ohio Republican Congressman Max Miller. His ex-father-in-law, Ohio Republican Senator Bernie Moreno, accuses him of abusing his daughter, his granddaughter. He says Miller should resign, but here's some sound from the president. The president disagrees with that.
3: It's a very sad thing. I know Max. He's a good person. I mean, I always thought he was a very good person. And I'm going to let the families figure that out. It's a very sad thing, especially when you know somebody so well, to be going through that. But it's accusations, and I'm going to let them figure that out.
0: Rana, what do you make of the president's comments there, and should Miller step down?
2: Yeah, I'm not surprised that the president's taken this stance. Max worked for him. He was a body person for the president. I knew Max very well when he was with the president consistently. I know Emily. Emily used to work for me. I mean, I think the president is torn. He knows both of these people, and he's not stepping in until due process is served, until allegations are you know, proven out. But, I mean, if these allegations are true, absolutely he should be stepping aside. There's no question.
0: We'll see what happens next. Ron McDaniel, got to end it there for this hour, but thank you so much. We'll check back in. And be sure, everybody, to join us tonight for our special primary election coverage. We've got analysis, live updates as all those results roll in. And all of that starts tonight at 6 p.m. Eastern right here on News Nation. Then also, don't forget to sign up for The Hill Insider. They will have election updates all day long from Michigan, in addition to their deep dives on what's happening inside the White House and on Capitol Hill as well. Okay, also happening today, President Trump hitting the road and going cross-country for 2 days of fundraisers, 2 days of rallies on the West Coast, touting his economic agenda. News Nation's Libby Dean is outside the White House for us this morning. Libby, good morning to you. So what more are we learning about the president's quick West Coast swing, if you will?
4: Well, Mark, it is this West Coast swing. That's incoming for President Trump. He'll leave today for a two-day trip to California and Nevada. Got some fundraising along the way, but also a chance for the president to tout his economic agenda. First up, that RNC dinner at Trump's golf club in L.A. Then he'll head over to Vegas to deliver remarks at Red Rock Casino. And the White House says President Trump is prepping to talk about what he has done for those people in California and Nevada and how he believes Democrats have failed Americans on border security and by voting against his tax cut legislation. That's how the White House is laying out. There's also this backdrop of President Trump and California Governor Newsom's feud, but who takes Newsom's spot? That's also in focus as the president heads to that state. Right now, Democrats have a comfortable lead in most recent polls with Javier Becerra ahead of Republican Steve Hilton by as much as 25 points. President Trump looking to raise as much money as he can with this trip for not only that race, but other key House races in hopes of keeping that House, or the House rather, in Republican control come November. This Vegas trip, though, that's the president's second time this year visiting that state with another gubernatorial race to watch there. Republican incumbent Joe Lombardo has this slight lead over Democrat and Nevada Attorney General Aaron Ford. Nevada, of course, a crucial state for Republicans, and the president is going to be keeping an eye on these key primaries really happening across the country today. Marky.
0: And we'll keep an eye on his travels. Libby Dean, live from the White House, thank you this morning. Well, in just a matter of hours, a Senate committee will vote on the nomination of Todd Blanche as Attorney General, just one day after he claimed he would rescind the order for President Trump's so-called anti-weaponization fund. A pair of GOP senators had said they would not confirm Blanche until he killed that plan.
3: All I know is that Todd Blanche is great. He's going to do a great job. Everybody knows it. And I understand there's been a sign off, but I don't know what they agreed. I think Todd Blanche agreed to reconfirm things that he's already said. And what he said was, okay.
0: Now, one contentious part that Blanche left in place was a sweeping IRS audit immunity plan that covers the president, his sons, and the Trump Organization, one that could wipe away more than $100 million that Trump, his family, and business owe in back taxes. There are new calls to close a New Jersey ICE facility following the death of an immigrant being held there. We are live outside that building with new details about the man's past and what officials say caused his death. Plus,
5: I mean, it looks like bombs like went off because the houses are just in ashes. I mean, there's fireplaces standing and cars burned.
0: Yeah, just unbelievable scenes out on the West Coast. Evacuees coming back to apocalyptic scenes after wildfires tear through the Spokane area. The devastation may have been started on purpose. The latest on the arrest that was just made right after this break.
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0: Welcome back, everybody. 16 minutes after the hour. New this morning, a man is now facing arson charges in connection to one of several raging wildfires in Washington state. I mean, just look at some of this video. It's remarkable. Crews remain on the front lines battling these flames that have destroyed hundreds of structures. Take a listen.
1: The witness, a citizen, very good citizen, noticed a male standing on the side of the road looking into the trees. About 10 minutes later, he noticed the male was bending down near some grass. At that point, the male stood up and looked very nervous.
0: And who would do such a thing? Investigators still looking into the cause of several other wildfires in the region, so we'll keep you posted in Washington. Now to this. Okay.

0: Meantime, a man detained at Delaney Hall in New Jersey has died in ICE custody. Authorities are claiming it happened during a medical emergency. Now the man's family and lawmakers are demanding answers as to what happened there. NewsNation national correspondent Marcus Espinoza is live outside Delaney Hall in Newark, New Jersey for us. Marcus, what all do we know about this death, and is there any action outside that facility this morning?
1: Hey, Marky, good morning. It's a great question, that latter question here. It's pretty quiet right now outside of Delaney Hall. Not many protesters out, but there are remnants left over from this summer since they've been protesting this facility. ICE confirming that Edwin Lopez Cornejo died in their custody here after a medical emergency, and now his family seeking answers here, and also local politicians seeking answers. He's a father with a 12-year-old daughter. New Jersey Congressman Rob Menendez says ICE told him Lopez Cornejo felt dizzy and tired, walked to the medical unit, and then collapsed. Staff then called 911 and began CPR, but Menendez says ICE told him responders arrived about 37 minutes later. He died at University Hospital. The official cause of his death is pending. Now, his mother says he had diabetes, high blood pressure, and a seizure history. She says he told her Friday that his face and right hand felt numb. He believes that he was not getting his medication. ICE says he received his prescribed medicine and proper care, releasing a statement in part saying the following: when Lopez Cornejo experienced a medical emergency while in ICE custody, GEO facility staff and medical staff, they responded immediately and called 911 for emergency medical services. The official cause of death remains pending further medical examination. While in custody, Lopez Cornejo received proper medical care and was seen by medical professionals. Lawmakers here seeking answers, certainly the family now seeking answers as well. He was 41 years old from El Salvador. He was in the process here at Delaney Hall. So we'll see what takes place today. I believe there is a family led press conference later today at noon. We'll see if that is here at the center or nearby. It's a very busy street, so just logistically, I'm curious where it'll be, but they plan to speak today and certainly, I imagine, have a lot to say.
0: Well, I know you're working your sources there. You'll keep us posted, and we'll see what more, if anything, we learn. Marcus Espinoza live in Newark for us this morning. Thank you. Well, the first deaths tied to that parasite outbreak and contaminated lettuce have been reported. Where they lived and what doctors were saying about their prior health conditions. We've got the latest there. And then?
2: I want to give them every last chance before decapitation. Hopefully they'll come to their senses, because what happened, you know, cannot have a nuclear weapon.
0: Deal or no deal, talks or no talks. We are diving into the mixed messaging coming out of the White House and Tehran and what it all means for hopes to bring this conflict to an end. That's after the break.
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0: 23 minutes after the hour, and we're now following breaking news coming out of the Middle East, where Reuters is now reporting that we've used virtually all of our long-range precision missiles in the war in Iran. Reports state the U.S. has burned through nearly our full stocks of both Army tactical missile systems and precision strike missiles in just a matter of months. Now, those missiles have also played a key role in the war in Ukraine. Analysts are warning they would be important for a potential war with China as well. So for more on this, let me bring in Steve Yates. He's a senior research fellow for China and national security at the Heritage Foundation, and he previously served as deputy national security advisor for Vice President Cheney. Steve, welcome back to you. So if this Reuters report is true, how big of a blow would that be to our ability to wage war in Iran?
14: Well, the first caveat has to be, is it true? The actual stockpile that we have for various order of battle armaments is very, very classified and guarded, and any kind of disclosure of that has to first be assumed to be trying to influence more than to inform. There's also the distinction, potentially, of are they talking about what was allocated for Central Command's area of responsibility or worldwide, because there have been moves from other stockpiles in other regions to supplement, even in the course of this campaign. And of course, it matters what our stockpile is. But in each conflict, we're going to be using different tactics and different capabilities. And this is just one of the many baskets that the United States has. So it's something, yes, to be concerned about and watch towards. But I have some grains of salt attached to what the thrust of the headline is.
0: Sure. And we'll see what more comes out of this. Again, this just dropped a matter of minutes ago. But of course, you got to think, how are our adversaries watching this? You think about other countries like Russia or China, how are they taking note? And if we have, in fact, burned through most of these weapons in this war with Iran, I mean, what does that do to our deterrence posture against somebody like Beijing?
14: Right. Well, that's why I have deep suspicions about the sources' intentions for putting this out in public. If this was sort of at a critical point, as it's intimating, the worst thing you could do is hold it out for the world, because it devastates the ability to conclude negotiations with Iran. If your objective is to get out of the conflict in Iran, you would want us to have maximum deterrence, maximum credibility in order to get that result. And of course, it would be a horrible signal to send to aggressive adversaries like China and Russia, who would love nothing more than the United States to be losing time, attention, and material capability in the broader Middle East while they seek advantage in Europe and Asia. And so that's why I have some questions about the motives. The reality is the United States has global presence and allies who are force multipliers. We're building that capacity in the broader Middle East, I think, fundamentally through this conflict. But we have very established allies with significant capabilities, especially in Asia, that changed that equation beyond the Middle East.
0: Yeah. And if it is true, do you think this could play into why the president just called off the latest attack? That would be the biggest thing we've seen since World War II?
14: Well, my hunch is that it's just the frustration of it's much preferable to get to a deal that could hold some semblance of a maintained peace at acceptable risk and cost. And I think that's what the president's businessman itch has been driving towards. So I think it's more driven by that desire, if attainable. But I don't think it really has to do with the global capabilities of the United States that are widely distributed and, as I emphasize, multiplied by our allies.
0: Okay, we'll see what more comes to fruition, comes to light on this today. But in the meantime, you know, he held off on that strike, and the president says this is Iran's last chance at getting a deal. This is what he just said.
2: This is a last chance for them to sign a good document. I think we're going to maybe get something, but I want to give them every last chance before decapitation.
0: Steve, what do you think comes next? Because, you know, we're saying we're in talks with Iran. They're saying, no, we're not. We're only in talks with Oman. What do you think comes next in this war?
14: Well, I give a lot of grace to what the president and his team are trying to do. They're trying to do something very, very hard against a hard target. The Revolutionary Guard is not very flexible. It is not a counterpart I would want to have to negotiate with or to ever have to trust. Ultimately, I think we're in a period where we have to have deterrence first and diplomacy second, and actions are going to have to speak louder than words. And so I think we have the mix to be able to do things along those lines. But I would count myself included in those frustrated with the rinse and repeat cycle of we're going to bomb them to the Stone Age and they have been devastated to we have peace in our time. Those extreme frames have, I think, been worn. And I think sensible people know we're in a middle that's tough, but we're going to need actions more than words to really make progress.
0: Steve Yates, I always appreciate your time and your expertise, sir. Thank you so much on a Tuesday morning.
14: My pleasure. Thank you.
0: Switching gears here, it is almost half past the hour. On your Tuesday, Michigan health authorities now reporting the first two deaths from the ongoing parasite outbreak, spreading across nearly a dozen states as health officials try to figure out how to stop it. News Nation's national correspondent Brooke Schaefer joins us live. Brooke, what more are we learning at this hour about these two deaths?
15: Well, Marky, the Michigan Department of Health and Human Services says both people who died had significant underlying conditions. Those two people, now the first deaths in the U.S. related to this parasite outbreak. Cyclosporiasis, it's an intestinal illness. It can lead to severe diarrhea and dehydration. The CDC says they have learned of at least 18,000 confirmed or suspected cases nationwide. In Michigan, where these deaths were reported, close to 200 people have been hospitalized. But doctors say for the average person, death is rare.
16: In someone with, say, a damaged immune system, either untreated HIV or on chemotherapy, they are just so vulnerable. It doesn't take much to tip them over the edge. So a disease that would be trivial in someone who wasn't so immunocompromised can be fatal in those patients.
15: Doctors say cyclospora infections, they are seasonal, and we do typically see it in the summer. So the timing of this outbreak isn't surprising, but the number of cases is far higher than normal. The CDC identified lettuce from Mexico served at some Taco Bell locations as part of the source. Other brands and retailers, though, could also be linked to this outbreak. As for those two people who died, Michigan officials said they got sick before a lettuce recall surrounding this outbreak. Marky?
0: Just a nightmare thinking of those two families this morning. Brooke Schaefer, thanks for the latest there. Now, police in Idaho have identified two of the victims killed in a shooting at an In-N-Out Burger. We've been talking about this story this week, but those names, 29-year-old Ashley Garibay, a worker at the restaurant, and 59-year-old Christopher Klotch were identified as two of the three that were shot and killed. The family of one of the men who was shot and helped draw fire away from even more victims, Austin Scott, they just spoke out for the first time.
17: Austin essentially walked around the corner, came face to face with the guy, and that's when the guy shot him. He didn't even have time to pull his weapon. And when he got shot, then he retreated to cover. And apparently the guy spent some time looking for Austin, which obviously delayed his reaction to going after other people.
0: Now, Scott was one of seven people injured in the attack, and police are still trying to determine a motive there. The fight for control of the Senate runs through Michigan as we speak. How the Democratic primary there has turned into a bigger battle over the future of a party trying to spring back into power. That's up next.
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0: It is 35 minutes after the hour, and polls are now open in a critical battleground at the center of a fight for control of Congress and the Democratic Party as a whole. You're looking live at a polling location. This is Detroit, Michigan, this morning. Voters there making their choice between the establishment-backed Congresswoman Haley Stevens and progressive Abdul El-Sayed.
34: Our job is to listen to folks, as it has been since we kicked off this campaign back in April, to understand the challenges people have in their lives. And I think, you know, as much as it's tempting to try to fit this race into a bucket that's about a grander narrative, this is fundamentally about what Michiganders want and need in their lives.
35: People have told me what Michigan needs in their next U.S. Senator, a fighter, a proven fighter, and somebody who's going to tackle these enormous challenges that we have right now and make sure that we get our fair share.
0: So this race could hold major implications, not just for control of the Senate, but also for Democrats' plans for 2028 and beyond. For more, let me bring in News Nation contributor Chris Saliza. He's also the host of So What with Chris Saliza over on YouTube and Substack. Good morning to you, my friend. Big day ahead. I'm curious for you, what's going to be the bigger headline for you today? Is it who wins or by how much?
1: Well, I do think Abdul El-Sayed is very likely to win. There's been a ton of polling in this race, and I'm always skeptical of any one poll, but there's been four polls in the last week that his smallest lead was 14 points. Now, I guess I'd still be a little surprised, candidly, if Abdul El-Sayed beats Haley Stevens by 14 or more points. But if he does, that's a massive story. Haley Stevens has been endorsed by the sitting Democratic governor of the state, Gretchen Whitmer, the Senate minority leader, Chuck Schumer. She has a massive spending advantage over Abdul El-Sayed because of all that establishment. Because all the establishment support. So I expect him to win. If he wins by any more than, for me, 8 points, it's pretty remarkable, given exactly what you just see there. I mean, usually when you get outspent 15 to 1, you're not on the winning side of a double-digit margin, and it looks like maybe he could be.
0: Yeah, I mean, talk about a remarkable difference in war chest, and to your point, all the endorsements that she has behind her. Why don't you think that's working, Chris? Is it an authenticity issue for her, or how do you read it?
1: So I think it's two things. I think one is that El-Sayed is very much more where the base of the party is. Remember, Marky, it's the middle of early August, right? The people who are going to vote are people who are hardcore partisans, right? People who are voting every single election. And they tend to be, just like on the Republican side, they're more conservative. On the Democratic side, they're more liberal. So I think that's part of it. He is an outsider. He is far more liberal on policy than she is. So he fits what those kind of voters want more. The other thing is, and you can even see it in those clips you played, he's just a better candidate. I think we sometimes forget about these sorts of things, but he is a more natural candidate. He does not come across as this kind of kooky lefty. And I think that's been demonstrated on the campaign trail. He is an able candidate. She's a little bit awkward, a little bit unsure on the campaign trail. So I think it's both of those things. It's not one or the other.
0: And Republican Mike Rogers is favored to beat El-Sayed by about a point. That margin has shrunk rapidly. I mean, at one point last week, you know, he had a 10-point lead in a hypothetical general election. Now it's just down to 1 point. Does El-Sayed have more appeal with independent and moderate voters than people have even realized?
1: Well, I think we're going to find out because I do think he's probably going to win the primary today. I would tell people, be a little skeptical of any polling about a general election before the primary is even over, right? Like, let's see what Abdul El-Sayed looks like as a general election candidate. There's no question he is to the left ideologically of the average Michigan voter. It is also true that Mike Rogers is a proven commodity. I covered him. I'm old enough. I covered him when he ran for Congress. He has been a member. He was on the Intelligence Committee. He almost came within 22,000 votes of winning a Senate seat in 2024. So he's a solid, good candidate. But I would tell people, wait a couple weeks after this primary and then let's see where Rogers El-Sayed is. Because I think right now not enough people are paying attention.
0: Sure. The other interesting thing that stood out to us, Haley Stevens says she will support El-Sayed if he wins. And we've been talking, you know, for a couple weeks now just about how different these two candidates are. Mm-hmm. Do you think her supporters will do the same and place their loyalties to him?
1: Will every single person who votes for Haley Stevens turn and be a Abdul El-Sayed voter? Maybe not every single one, but it hasn't, in truth, like, it hasn't been that contentious a primary between the two of them. I mean, for all the attention it's drawn, and I think rightly so, because it represents kind of the two wings of the Democratic Party, sort of establishment and more liberal. It hasn't been that nasty personally between the two of them. And I will say this, Decision Desk HQ, great partner of News Nation and me, they say that if Democrats lose this seat in the fall, and this is a Democratic seat, Gary Peters, a Democratic senator, is retiring, this is a Democratic seat for them to win. If they lose, if Mike Rogers wins, Republicans have an 86% chance of keeping control of the Senate. So I'm not sure every voter in Michigan is following Decision Desk HQ's projections, though they should be, but I do think there is going to be a lot of emphasis on, hey, you may not love, your candidate might not have won the primary, but this is about control of the Senate. And Abdul El-Sayed, if you're a Democrat, agrees with you on a lot more things than Mike Rogers. So I'm skeptical that there's kind of this big vote out there for Haley Stevens.

0: are being carried out and how states are responding.
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12: The Pitch by the Pacific. I'm Blake Berman, host of The Hill on News Nation. President Trump heading to Los Angeles on Tuesday and Las Vegas on Wednesday to tout what he views as his administration's economic successes. The president expected to highlight middle-class tax cuts and the no tax on tips deduction in the One Big Beautiful Bill, along with job creation. It comes as voters continue to face elevated prices from the war in Iran. The Bureau of Labor Statistics reporting inflation in June stood at 3.5%, and GDP growth last quarter was just 1.5%, well below what the administration had been predicting. The White House also says the trip will draw a contrast between the president's agenda and what Democrats are pitching. They specifically named Gavin Newsom, who is widely viewed as a leading contender for Democrats in 2028. I'm Blake Berman, and this is the News Nation Political Minute.
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0: Minutes at the top of the hour, and at least seven states, possibly as many as 12, according to some reports, have had their water systems attacked by hackers. Investigators are so far pointing the finger at Iran, saying this is not the first time they've tried to take out an American utility. News Nation investigative reporter Rich McHugh takes a closer look at how widespread these cyber attacks have been and what's at stake. Hey, Rich.
20: Hey, good morning, Mark. Yes, cyber attacks on water utility companies across the United States still an ongoing issue. Water utility companies in at least seven states have reported incidents to the FBI. In some cases, water systems shut down completely. Authorities said cyber attacks targeted over 30 water systems

0: throughout Minnesota, including the city of Plymouth. Population there of nearly 80,000. That's just outside of Minneapolis. Officials in Minnesota, though, stressing the cyber attacks did not impact water quality. On Saturday, attacks spread. Michigan is now reporting cyber attacks on 9 of its water systems. In a statement, the FBI says the FBI is aware of recent public reporting around water and wastewater sectors. The FBI and interagency partners are fully engaged to protect critical infrastructure, and we remain well-equipped to protect against cyber threats of all varieties. The FBI has not said who was behind the attacks. The FBI and Cybersecurity and Infrastructure Agency, that's CISA, warned in a letter that Iranian hackers have targeted water systems and other critical infrastructure in the past. They identified the threat to, quote, programmable logic controllers, or PLCs, in water systems and urged infrastructure owners to remove publicly exposed PLCs from the internet. Michael McAndrews is a former special agent with the FBI on their cyber team.
1: Well, unfortunately, these types of attacks are very common, they're very simplistic, and they occur on a massive scale. What happens is the attackers will scan the internet and they'll look for the signature of known devices. When they find one, they simply try the default password. If it hasn't been changed, then they're in. When it comes to operational technology and things like PLCs, a lot of these passwords are coded by the manufacturers, and if they're exposed to the internet, that signature comes back, the attackers immediately try it, and if they can get in, they'll get in and see what they can do.
0: McAndrew says there were no ransom demands, so it seems like these attacks are just trying to stoke fear, basically exploiting parts of our critical infrastructure tied to the internet, possibly with simple default passwords. When the news broke of these attacks, President Trump downplayed the Iranian threat possibility, instead pointed the finger back at Minnesota and Governor Tim Walz.
2: Today, I just want to mention that we heard in Minnesota there was a cyber attack, and they blame it on Iran. I don't think so. I think I blame it on Minnesota because they're grossly incompetent. There was a cyber attack of 30 water plants, and I would blame it on Minnesota and the governor, the corrupt governor of Minnesota. They like to say, oh, it's Iran. Iran should be so lucky. Iran's got bigger problems than worrying about Minnesota.
0: Governor Walz responded on X, saying Trump knows who is responsible and said this is what modern warfare looks like, ultimately suggesting Iran is behind the attacks. Marky?
3: Certainly concerning. Rich McHugh with that report this morning. Thank you, Rich. Still ahead on Morning in America, a man is being credited for helping stop an active shooter by opening fire on him. What he says was going through his head in that moment. And I'm about to speak to a firearms instructor about what sort of training somebody should consider before ever doing something similar. And polls are open in the crucial Senate race in Michigan right now. What Democratic primary voters are saying about their choice between an establishment-backed congresswoman and a progressive outsider. That's next.
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10: Welcome back, everybody. 5 minutes to the top of the hour here. Got to tell you about the story. The Good Samaritan who fired shots at a gunman outside an Idaho In-N-Out Burger restaurant over the weekend. Speaking out now, 3 people were killed, 7 others were hurt, and police say the body count likely would have been higher if not for this private citizen. 35-year-old Jordan Salinas told ABC News on Monday that he spotted the shooter pointing a rifle at these cars. But when he and an off-duty police officer began firing back, quote, as soon as some rounds started coming at him, everything changed immediately. All that bravado he had immediately crumbled. End of quote there. Let me now bring in Josh Logan. He is the co-founder and director of training at Guardian Training and Consulting. Josh, good morning to you. Thank you for your time.
11: Good morning.
10: When you saw this story, armed civilian stopped for lunch with his girlfriend, becomes hero of the day in stopping this crazed gunman. That must be pretty vindicating to you as a firearms instructor.
11: Absolutely. It's when training and everything meets together, right? We never want this to happen. We never wish this to happen, but we prepare for the worst. And so when all that training comes to head and when we prevail, that's the best outcome we could possibly have in a very terrible situation.
10: The hero shooter, Salinas, said that he had been training with firearms seriously since a deadly shooting at a mall in Boise. I know he has a brother in a wheelchair that he takes care of, and he reasoned that gunmen go after soft targets, and so that could be his family. Do you find that most people who decide to arm themselves are encouraged to do so by a specific and very personal event in their lives?
11: Absolutely. It's usually reactionary in nature. So a lot of clients come to us, particularly in the civilian sector, because of some type of trauma they've had in their life, whether that's in this case, they see something on the news or they've actually been attacked themselves or a family member's been attacked and they feel vulnerable. And so, yeah, they come to us without a plan. They're the only difference between myself and my clients are if God forbid something like this happens, I have the tools, training, and tactics to deal with that situation, unlike our clients. And then our job is to get them from point A to where they're at to point B, where they need to be.
10: Yeah, and talk to me a bit more about that training. I mean, thank God for this person. He had said that his impulse to confront the attacker, he called it automatic and mechanical, and that in his training, he learned to be guided by 4 quick steps, and those are observe, orient, decide, and act. How much training does it take to get to that point, Josh?
11: So it's what he's talking about is what we call a learned behavior. It's not what we see responders in this case that it looks innate. It's not. It's actually a learned behavior. Mm-hmm.

0: How long that takes is dependent on the individual that we're speaking to, based on their previous experiences, as well as a lot of different, physical aspects of doing that. But what we see is if we work on a deliberate practice model where we work on processes, we work on concepts that are process driven, step one, step two, step three, similar to what he said. And what he's talking about is the OODA loop, or Colonel Boyd's book on that, and observing the threat, orienting yourself, not just by physical manifestation, but actually saying, okay, let me see it from the threat's perspective, deciding on what course of action to take, and then acting upon it with 100% intensity.
1: Yeah.
0: Because we're talking about life or death in this circumstance.
1: And it's night and day difference, you know, being in training, being in simulations for something like this, and then being confronted with a real world dangerous and deadly scenario. Before I let you go, Josh, what's your message for anybody watching this at home this morning? They've been interested in training. They see a story like this and think, gosh, I wouldn't even prepare to protect myself or my loved ones. What's the first step? Where do we go?
0: The first step is finding a quality instructor. We have a lot of instructors out there. There's nothing wrong with that. Our company does a lot of instructor development, helping other instructors, but a quality instructor, and then just doing it. That's the biggest thing is if you're fearful or intimidated coming into this industry, just do it and find a quality instructor. If you can't, find us, a shameless plug on that regard, Guardian Training Consulting. We'll do what we can to help you get on the right track.
1: Well, just a terrible story to even have to report on. But Josh Logan, thank you for your expertise. Thank you for your time this morning. Appreciate you, sir.
0: Thank you, Marky. Have a great day.
1: You as well. It is the top of the hour on Election Day. Here's everything you need to know to start your Tuesday. All right, my friends, it comes down to this. Control of the Senate and the future of the Democratic Party runs through Michigan as voters head to the polls today to cast their ballots. They're currently doing so as we speak. The race to watch is progressive candidate Abdul El-Sayed versus Congresswoman Haley Stevens. And it's anyone's race to win.
2: Because you recognize that you're fighting for something that's a lot bigger than you or one seat. It's about what our democracy can do to make people's lives easier, and that is worth it.
3: I am just fired up to deliver for Michiganders. This race has been about standing up for Michigan in a tough and uncertain moment.
1: Also developing this morning, an immigrant dies in an already scrutinized ICE facility in New Jersey. Crowds and protests quickly forming outside the building, calling for its closing. Plus,
4: and within a few minutes, the power went out, and it was go now, go now.
1: Frightening. Also new this morning, a man is now under arrest for allegedly starting one of those wildfires that's destroyed hundreds of homes so far in Washington state. The fire among the most destructive in state history, and it's still raging this morning. Morning, everybody. I'm Marky Martin. Thanks for waking up with us, as always. Talk about a big day ahead. Happening right now, voters across five states are casting ballots in primaries from coast to coast. Polls are now open in Michigan for its contentious Senate primary, where Democrats say the stakes could not be higher.
5: And this is really ground zero for hopefully taking the majority in the U.S. Senate. So a lot is at stake right now.
1: Now, Democrats are fighting to keep outgoing Senator Gary Peters' seat blue, but first they have to battle it out between establishment candidate Representative Haley Stevens and progressive Abdul El-Sayed. Mills Hayes is with us here once again this morning. Mills, voters in the Midwest could be shaping the Democratic Party as a whole, the future of it. This is not just a Michigan story today.
6: It's certainly not. This race really does show the division within the party. These two candidates offer competing visions for the Democratic Party. Not only is this a test between progressives versus moderates, but new media versus old media, and how they campaigned before the polls opened this morning shows it too. Progressive Dr. Abdul El-Sayed is big on social media and spent time yesterday at a pool party in Detroit with Democratic influencers. But voters in Michigan likely have seen way more TV ads in favor of moderate Congresswoman Haley Stevens, who's benefited from more than $60 million in outside spending. She campaigned with Democratic officials in West Michigan, and we've seen the Democratic Socialist move grow this year because many people are tired of the status quo. And while El-Sayed is not a socialist, He favors many of their policies, like taxing billionaires more, abolishing ICE and Medicare for all. He says he's a capitalist, though. Stevens, she offers a more moderate vision, expanding Obamacare, lowering housing costs, strengthening American manufacturing, and protecting abortion rights. The question is, will Democratic voters in Michigan choose a more left-wing candidate like El Sayed, or go with policies they're more familiar with in Stevens? Markey?
1: And Mills, there's a couple other Democratic primary races that we're watching today where voters will have to choose between a progressive or Democratic socialist and moderate candidate. Tell us about those.
6: Right. Like in Michigan's Senate race, support for Israel and the millions of dollars in spending by pro-Israel groups like AIPAC, it's a major dividing line. In Michigan's 13th District, Democratic Socialist State Representative Donovan McKinney, who often campaigns with El Sayed and is endorsed by Sanders and AOC, too, is trying to unseat AIPAC-backed Representative Shree Thanater. And Michigan's 7th District, Democratic Socialist Will Lawrence is running against a moderate candidate. He's actually the co-founder of the Sunrise Movement, a group that was largely responsible for those protests outside ICE officers' hotels that sometimes got violent in Minneapolis. In the 11th district race to replace Stevens in the House, progressive Don Uford and Democratic Socialist Aisha Waroki both want to abolish ICE and have criticized their moderate opponent, State Senate President Jeremy Moss, for taking AIPAC money, but he does seem to have the momentum. Over in Missouri, another Democratic Socialist and former Congresswoman Cori Bush is looking to make a comeback. She's running to take her St. Louis area district back from Representative Wesley Bell. AIPAC-aligned super PACs have spent millions trying to defend Bell, like they did back in 2024. And while socialist policies have gained traction in blue places like New York and Colorado, these races could tell us if there's a desire for them here in the heartland that is often pretty purple, Markey.
1: All right, Mills Hayes, thank you for the latest there. For more, let me bring in the host of On Balance, News Nation's chief Washington anchor, Leland Vittard. Good morning to you, my friend, on Election Day. Walk me through what you'll be watching for tonight in Michigan as those results roll in real time. Obviously, the big races, El Sayed and Stevens.
7: Turnout numbers is going to be your biggest thing. It seems fairly certain, and you never want to give certainty on election morning. But certainly waking up this morning, you would much rather be Abdu al-Sayed than Haley Stevens. He has the momentum. He has the polling numbers. He certainly has the base with him. What we're watching for is there enough turnout numbers? Is there enough excitement to show that he can turn out voters in numbers outside of Lansing and Ann Arbor, the two main areas of young students, mm-hmm. that say he could win in a general election. Abdu al-Sayed certainly has an enormous amount of excitement among the base. He does not have great polling numbers for a general election. He loses by almost double digits in a hypothetical matchup with the Republican nominee. Haley Stevens beats the Republican nominee. So the electability argument is one that is clearly not working with Michigan voters. Therefore, we have to look at the turnout, where the turnout is, to see is there enough excitement among a broader swath of Democrats that could change Abdu al-Sayed's electability in November.
1: Yeah, and al-Sayed has this 15-point lead according to our latest DDHQ polling average. But, you know, you think about Haley Stevens, she's got more big-name endorsements behind her, more cash. Mm-hmm. Why is a sitting congresswoman, why is she struggling to connect with voters, you think?
7: Well, if we rolled some more tape of Haley Stevens talking, and I say this respectfully, you don't need to be a political genius to see why she's having a difficult time. She's not a great candidate. Abdu al-Sayed is, I don't want to say a generational talent, but he is certainly an exceptionally good political athlete. To be determined if he is a generational talent as a politician. That's number one. Number two is an issue set. It's a time. Nobody, no matter how good they are in politics, can buck a trend. And the trend right now in the Democratic Party and in the activist base is towards a socialist, anti-Israel, anti-Semitic message. That's where the base of the Democratic Party is. And Abdu al-Sayed can sit there and say, I'm not a socialist. Well, if you look like a duck and you quack like a duck, you're probably a duck. I tend to look at what people do rather than what they say. And that is the base that

0: he is turning out, is an angry activist, downwardly mobile, overeducated, almost exclusively white, disaffected group of Americans, in this case, Michiganders.
1: You know, I just asked our friend Chris Saliza the same thing in the last hour. Haley Stevens says that if El Sayed wins this primary, she will back him. She will endorse him. What do you think her voters decide to do with that, come a general?
0: It's a great question. Typically, Democratic primary voters are going to vote Democratic no matter what, generally speaking. And we just saw that endorsements don't mean anything, because if endorsements meant something, Haley Stevens would be ahead. The bigger issue is what happens with swing voters. Are swing voters either so angry at Donald Trump they're willing to vote for any Democrat, regardless of how extreme, or are Democrats or swing voters scared by somebody who is a socialist, anti-Semite, terrorist enthusiast and parrots Hezbollah's talking points? That comes down to, tell me that and I can tell you who's going to win in November. The other issue, Marky, and this is always something that we have to remind people of as we look at votes happening now in Michigan and Detroit, African-American turnout is going to be an enormous issue, especially in the general election for Abdul al-Sayed. He'll need massive African-American turnout in a place like Detroit, in Macomb County, that he's not going to need in order to win the primary. The issue with with general elections is you don't need to necessarily flip voters. You just need them to stay home. And if a candidate is not able to reach some big demographic group and excite them, that is a necessary demographic group to win, oftentimes that's enough to lose.
1: Yeah. Haley Stevens has a big lead with black voters this morning, but El Sayed has the upper hand when it comes to younger voters. We'll see how those blocks show up today. If El Sayed wins by double digits today, Leland, as the polls have suggested, again, he's up 15 points in the polls that we have. Does that signal he's a much more formidable opponent against Mike Rogers come November, or no?
0: I don't see it that way. I would be very careful reading in a lot to the spread of Abdul al-Sayed's victory this evening, except to say, and this is something we're going to be watching on the show tonight, it shows where the Democratic activist base is. Al-Sayed, and you put these pictures up earlier, was campaigning with a guy named Hassan Piker yesterday. Hassan Piker is not even an enthusiast. He is a devoted follower of Mao and Stalin. Abdul al-Sayed was campaigning with somebody who is an avowed anti-Semite. And we see him there with Ayanna Pressley, among others. This is a different Democratic Party than something we have ever seen before. Now, the flip side to everything we are talking about is what happens in November if Abdul al-Sayed loses. And that would be something akin to what happened in 2018 and 2022 when Republicans picked way out there, and I'll use that term pejoratively, Senate candidates. I'm thinking about somebody like Herschel Walker in Georgia. I'm thinking about Doug Mastriano in Pennsylvania, who then lost very winnable races, Dr. Oz, because they were bad candidates or their positions were so extreme that it turned off swing voters. That is the essential question here going forward, is the Democratic Party and this activist base picking up on a trend in America towards this radical socialism, or are they simply picking up on a trend in the activist base?
1: Yeah, and here we are on the precipice of one of the most consequential cycles and races of this cycle. Leland, do you think, before I let you go, you think we know the winner of this race by the time your show airs tonight? You think it'll be quick?
0: The Decision Desk HQ people are some of the best in the world. Actually, they are the best in the world. It's why we work with them. It's why they were able to call the presidential race about 45 minutes before anybody else's. Their data models are better than anybody else. I would think sometime in the 9 p.m. hour, we will be able to call this race and have enough data. Again, we're watching where the turnout is, and is there enough vote in places like Detroit for Haley Stevens among African-American voters to outweigh what is clearly an enormous amount of enthusiasm for Abdu el-Sayed among young white activist voters.
1: Leland Vittert, I got to end it there. I know you have a long day ahead of you, so thanks for joining me early, my friend. Always appreciate you. We'll be watching tonight. And everybody, be sure to check out Leland's War Notes for more on the big headlines of the day. You can always find them at warnotes.com or on the News Nation website. Then be sure to join us tonight for a special primary election coverage. We'll have analysis, live updates as those results roll in real time. All that starts at 6 p.m. Eastern right here on News Nation. Also happening today, a Senate committee will vote on the nomination of Todd Blanche as attorney general just one day after he claimed he would rescind the order for President Trump's so-called anti-weaponization fund. A pair of GOP senators had said they would not confirm Blanche until he killed that plan. Washington correspondent Hannah Brandt joins us live from the Capitol this morning. Hannah, this was a long-fought battle for Blanche. How do we expect things to shake out this morning?
2: Marky, good morning. You're right. There was some pretty fierce infighting among Republicans over this issue. This vote now expected to happen pretty soon, and we've seen really a breakthrough. We're standing here above the committee room, so I want to give you this look inside, this kind of bird's eye view of the Judiciary Room. It's empty right now, but that vote is expected to happen in a little under an hour. And we are expecting the senators in this room to move Blanche forward in this confirmation process. Like you said, though, this only happened because of a breakthrough deal, which won the support of those two Republican holdouts. Remember, those were Senators Tom Tillis and John Cornyn, who are now supporting Blanche after the Justice Department decided to issue written confirmation, officially rescinding a controversial $1.8 billion anti-weaponization fund. You may remember that was initially created months ago to provide these potential payments to people who say they were victims of political prosecutions. Now, that could have included people convicted in the January 6th Capitol attack. In a joint statement, though, Tillis and Cornyn, they thanked Blanche and his team for working with them on this issue, officially rescinding the fund. And they said, because he did so, they will support Blanche's nomination. That's key because he needs both of their votes today to pass through this committee. We do expect all Democrats to oppose him both here and on the Senate floor. And some are arguing Tillis and Cornyn folded on this too easily.
3: Senate Republicans keep pretending that Blanche made real concessions on the slush fund. The truth is, he just gave up a fight he had already lost in court. And there's no guardrail preventing Trump and Blanche from using taxpayer dollars to give cash payouts to violent January 6th insurrectionists.
2: Today's committee vote is only the first step. Next, Blanche will move to the Senate floor for a full vote. The earliest we could see that happen is this Friday, unless Republican leaders in the Senate are able to strike a deal with Democrats to speed up the process. We could see that happen, as we know lawmakers are eager to get to their August recess, Markey.
1: All right. We will be watching this vote closely here in just about 45 minutes. Hannah Brandt live on Capitol Hill for us. Thank you. Well, President Trump is getting ready to head out west today, so we are live at the White House with what he's planning to focus on during his trip to California and Nevada. Plus,
4: I mean, it looks like bombs like went off because the houses are just in ashes. I mean, there's fireplaces standing and cars burned.
1: Yeah, I mean, just unimaginable images coming from the West Coast on this. Evacuees coming back to apocalyptic scenes after those wildfires tear through the Spokane area. The devastation may have been started on purpose as well. We've got the latest on the arrest that was just made. That's next.
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14: Welcome back, everybody. 20 minutes after the hour, and new this morning, a man is now facing arson charges in connection to one of several of those raging wildfires. This is across Washington state. Crews remain on the front lines there, battling these flames that have destroyed hundreds of structures. Take a look.
15: The witness, a citizen, very good citizen, noticed a male standing on the side of the road looking into the trees. About 10 minutes later, he noticed the male was bending down near some grass. At that point, the male stood up and looked very nervous.
14: Just awful. Investigators still looking into the cause of those wildfires. Then also happening today, President Trump is hitting the road and going cross-country for 2 days of fundraisers, 2 days of rallies on the West Coast, touting his economic agenda. News Nation's Libby Dean is outside the White House for us this morning. Libby, good morning to you. So what more do we know about the president's quick West Coast swing, if you will?
16: Good morning, Markey. A busy day ahead for President Trump. This West Coast swing that he's making, he'll leave today, later today, for this two-day trip to California and Nevada. Some fundraising along the way, but also this chance to tout his economic agenda. First up is going to be this RNC dinner at his golf club in L.A., then over to Vegas to deliver remarks at Red Rock Casino. The White House says the president is prepping to talk about what he's done for the people of Nevada during those remarks he's going to deliver, and how he believes Democrats have failed Americans on border security and by voting against his tax cut legislation. That's how the White House is laying this out. There's also the backdrop of President Trump and California Governor Newsom's feud, but who takes Newsom's spot? That's going to be in focus during this trip. Right now, Democrats have a comfortable lead in most recent polls, with Javier Becerra ahead of Republican Steve Hilton by as much as 25 points. President Trump is looking to raise as much money as he can, not only for that race, but other key House races, in hopes of keeping the House in Republican control. This Vegas trip, also the president's second this year to that state, that has another gubernatorial race to watch there. The Republican incumbent Joe Lombardo has a slight lead over the Democrat.

0: and Nevada Attorney General Aaron Ford. So Nevada won in focus with that gubernatorial race, but also in California, as Nevada is that crucial state for Republicans ahead of the midterms. We know the president is going to be keeping an eye on several key primaries happening across the country today, Markey.
1: And we'll be keeping a close eye on his travels. Libby Dean, live from the White House, thank you. There are new calls to close a New Jersey ICE facility following the death of an immigrant being held there. We are live outside that building with the new details about the man's past and what officials say caused his death. Plus,
2: I want to give him every last chance before decapitation. Hopefully they'll come to their senses, because what happened, you know, cannot have a nuclear weapon.
1: Now, the president says this is Iran's last chance, but does the U.S. even have the firepower to follow through on any new threats? The latest reports about America's munitions stockpile is right after the break.
3: ...14 years in prison for killing a young woman. 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
1: Developing this morning, a man detained at Delaney Hall in New Jersey has died in ICE custody. Authorities are claiming it happened during a medical emergency there. And now the man's family and lawmakers are demanding answers as to how it happened and what happened there. News Nation national correspondent Marcus Espinoza is live outside Delaney Hall in Newark, New Jersey for us. Marcus, I know you've been at this facility on and off for several weeks as we've covered these protests. What more do we know about the death, and what is ICE saying about it?
17: Hey, Marky, good morning. The death took place this past Saturday for Edwin Lopez Cornejo. That's when it took place, and it was reported to the proper channels then on Monday, yesterday. And now the family.

0: speaking out, as well as local politicians. They want answers on how this possibly could have taken place, what led to it, if proper medical care was given to the person who is now deceased. Again, he's 41 years old. He was from El Salvador. He originally entered the country way back in 2006. He was then deported, I believe, and then re-entered the country at an unknown time. His family identifying him as Edwin Giovanni Lopez Cornejo, a father with a 12-year-old daughter. New Jersey Congressman Rob Menendez says, ICE told him Lopez Cornejo felt dizzy and tired, walked to the medical unit, then collapsed. This is on Saturday. Staff called 911, began CPR, but Menendez says ICE told him responders arrived about 37 minutes later. He died at University Hospital. The official cause is still pending and under investigation. His mother says he had diabetes, high blood pressure, and a seizure history. She says he told her Friday that his face and right hand, they felt numb, and he believes he was not getting medication. I says he received prescribed medicine and proper care, releasing a statement in part saying the following. When Lopez Cornejo experienced a medical emergency while in ICE custody, GEO facility staff and medical staff responded immediately and called 911 for emergency medical services. The official cause of death remains pending further medical examination. While in custody, Lopez Cornejo received proper medical care and was seen by medical professionals. Lawmakers want records right now from inside the facility. The family wants answers as to what happened to their son, brother, cousin, etc. And right now, we are expecting a press conference from the family later today, perhaps at noon, and we'll see what they have to say. I imagine quite a bit as they try to search for answers right now on how this took place. Marky.
1: We'll be watching closely. Marcus Espinoza live for us in Newark, New Jersey this morning. Thank you. Now to this. Polls are now open in a critical battleground at the center of a fight for control of Congress and the Democratic Party. You are looking live here. This is a polling location in Detroit, Michigan right now. Voters there making their choice between the establishment-backed Congresswoman Haley Stevens and progressive Abdul El-Sayed.
2: Our job is to listen to folks, as it has been since we kicked off this campaign back in April, to understand the challenges people have in their lives. And I think, you know, as much as it's tempting to try to fit this race into a bucket that's about a grander narrative, this is fundamentally about what Michiganders want and need in their lives.
3: People have told me what Michigan needs in their next U.S. senator, a fighter, a proven fighter, and somebody who's going to tackle these enormous challenges that we have right now and make sure that we get our fair share.
1: So for more on this, let me bring back in former Republican National Committee Chair Ronna McDaniel. Ronna, good to have you all morning long. So who do Republicans want to see win this thing tonight?
4: I think we want to go against El-Sayed. I mean, Democrats are closing their argument right now, Markey, saying that if he is their nominee, that they believe that Mike Rogers wins this race. We have Gretchen Whitmer, the governor of Michigan, on TV saying that if El-Sayed's the nominee, that this state could flip for Republicans. I think he's radical. He's extreme. He is not in line with Michiganders. And the more that voters get to see him, I think they're going to be very alarmed by some of the stances he's taken and the people he surrounds himself with.
1: I know that Republican Mike Rogers is favored to beat El-Sayed by about a point, but that margin is shrinking, and it's shrinking pretty fast, too, down from 10% in just one recent poll last week to 1% at the end of the week. How worried are you about El-Sayed's growing appeal with voters?
4: Well, I don't think you can take this momentum for granted, and I do want to say that. This isn't a slam dunk. Republicans shouldn't be sitting with glee saying, oh, they nominated a socialist. This is an easy win. There is a movement here, and it's especially animating college-age students who are afraid of AI and what their future brings. And he's promising, you know, free recess and free lunches for everybody. And it's not true. He's lying about what he can deliver on. But it is appealing in an environment where the economy is going to be a big issue. So Republicans have to do their work. We have to define socialism. We have to show how extreme he is. And this will be a fight till November, I believe.
1: Yeah. And you and I were talking a little bit earlier this morning just about Stevens as a candidate, right? I mean, she's a sitting congresswoman. She has more money in the bank than El-Sayed does. I mean, all these outside groups have poured in 13 times the amount of cash into her war chest as they have his. She has more big name endorsements. what's not been working for her, just according to the polls?
4: She just is not resonating with Democrat voters. I also want to say, Marquis, there is an anti-Israel sentiment here, which is underlying a lot of this race.
1: Yeah.
4: And this is where the Democrat Party is going. Anti-Semitism is growing. There's an anti-Israel movement within their party. Al-Sayed has embraced that. And I think that is a part of their division in our state right now.
1: An Al-Sayed win would be the latest feather in the cap for the progressive left. How do you see all that success this year shaping up the run toward the 2028 presidential election? What does this mean bigger term outside of today?
4: It's a dividing line in their party. I mean, if you look at this Democrat socialist agenda and their platform that they put forward, it calls for things like getting rid of the U.S. Senate, getting rid of the Supreme Court, getting rid of prisons. Al-Sayed has embraced defund the police. I mean, it is extreme to the point where James Carville, you know, Democrat James Carville has said, I cannot be part of a party that has somebody like Hassan Piker in our party. And that is who Al-Sayed was campaigning with just yesterday.
1: What will you be watching for tonight? Take me through kind of hour by hour when those results start rolling in. And it may be quick, you know, who knows. What's going to be the tell that tells you which way this is breaking?
4: Well, I live in Wayne County. You're showing a polling place in Wayne County, Detroit. If there's big turnout in Detroit, that's good for Haley Stevens. If places like Dearborn turn out big, where we have the largest Muslim population in the country, that's going to be really good for Al-Sayed. And then you're going to look at these hotbeds of college campuses like Ann Arbor, Washtenaw County, Ingham County, where Michigan State is. That'll all be good for him. But right now, looking at what we're seeing from the live polling, it doesn't look like there's huge turnout in Detroit. And that is something Haley Stevens desperately needs to get this nomination.
1: And then looking ahead to today, before I let you go, Rana, the president we know is headed to Los Angeles today. He's touting his economy. Recent polling shows 29% of voters say the economy is the top issue for them in this election. Mike Rogers says he and the president have the same economic vision. Take a quick listen.
5: Mr. President, I promise you this. I will work with you to protect our families, protect our freedoms, protect our factories, protect our finances.
1: But 60% of Americans say President Trump has made the economy worse since he's been in office. So, Rana, looking ahead to today, he's doing this two-day West Coast swing that I was just talking to Libby Dean about. What do you want his message to sound like today?
4: Well, he does have to focus on the economy, and he's got to talk about things that he's done, like getting rid of burdensome regulations on businesses. He's going to talk about the no tax on tips, no tax on overtime. I'm sure he's going to tout that. Mm-hmm. Something that Mike Rogers talked about in Michigan specifically, the auto industry, keeping factories going here. Trump has had enormous support among union members who have felt like he has revived the Michigan economy and really taken an interest in the auto industry here. And Mike Rogers has a real opportunity to embrace that as well.
1: Rana McDaniel, I got to end it there, but thank you so much for your time, your expertise all morning long. I know it's a long day ahead and an exciting one at that. We'll talk to you again soon.
4: Thanks for having me.
1: You got it. And be sure to join us tonight for our special primary election coverage, everybody. We have analysis. We have live updates as those results roll in real time. All of it starts tonight at 6 p.m. Eastern right here on News Nation. Also, don't forget to sign up for The Hill Insider. They'll have election updates all day long from Michigan, in addition to their deep dives on what's happening inside the White House and on Capitol Hill. Still ahead on Morning in America, will there be more strikes or more talks with Iran? Why the White House and Tehran can't even seem to agree on the state of negotiations. That's after the break.
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1: Okay, welcome back, everybody. 20 minutes to the top of the hour, and we are following breaking news coming out of the Middle East, where Reuters is reporting that the U.S. military has used virtually all of its long-range precision missiles in the war in Iran. The report says the U.S. burned through nearly full stocks of both Army tactical missile systems and precision strike missiles in just a matter of months. Now, those missiles have also played a key role in the war in Ukraine. Analysts warn they would be important for a potential war with China as well. Let's bring in retired Army Major General Randy Manner. General, it's always good to have you, sir. So if this Reuters report is true, how big of a blow would that be to our ability to wage war in Iran?
19: So the weapon stocks are very, very low. This particular report surprised me as well. I do not know if that has been verified. I do know from multiple sources that the number of precision-guided weapons and interceptors are perhaps as low as between 40 to 60% depleted, and that is a substantial number. Any kind of a conflict with China would be we really, quite frankly, could not pull it off, to be blunt.
1: Wow.
19: We are in serious trouble. The administration grossly underestimated the way to conduct this war. And as we know, we're stuck between a rock and a hard place. And unfortunately, the Iranians know it, that they can defeat the United States with literally a few $100,000 worth of drones.
1: So if we wouldn't be prepared for a war with China, you know, I'm curious, how are other adversaries like China, like Russia, you know, how are they taking note of this? What are they making of this report? And would they decide to act on something if they knew that our munition stockpile was at a low point, sir?
19: It's extremely doubtful that the Chinese or the Russians would do anything to directly enter into a combat situation with us, because the Russians particularly they're very weak. Well, I'm not worried about Russia. I think the issue of the Chinese and then other types of countries around the world that could say, you know what, the United States is rather weak right now in terms of defensive and offensive capability. So they're, I mean, weak in relative terms. We're still the strongest military in the world, and I want all the viewers to understand that. At the same time, This is a very dangerous situation the United States is entering in terms of where the administration has led us. And it's unfortunate.

0: Strike missiles, would those be something we would need in order to bring an attack like that to fruition?
1: We absolutely would need those. Now, it's important to say the United States can still attack Iran in a very significant way. And as we also then move into what we call our dumb bombs and our lack of precision weapons, which we have considerable numbers of, the difficulty is it's not going to be one weapon, one strike, one target destroyed. And the potential of having civilian casualties significantly increases. So the U.S. could still do this. However, unfortunately, 90% of what the president is saying is propaganda for either his base or, of course, for the Iranians. But the Iranians and their intelligence assets, with the information provided by the Chinese and the Russians, they know what reality is, and they know that we are really not being very effective in the Middle East at this time.
0: General, let me play some sound for you, because obviously the president called off that strike. He now says this is Iran's last chance at getting a deal done. This was the president from the Oval Office.
2: This is a last chance for them to sign a good document. I think we're going to maybe get something, but I want to give them every last chance before decapitation.
0: You know, there seems to be this pattern unfolding where strikes happen, the president pulls back, says Iran wants to negotiate, only for Iran to say, no, we don't. We're only talking to Oman. We're not talking to the United States. What's happening here, and who's telling the truth?
1: So both sides have a lot of propaganda in the way that they are expressing their positions, the Iranians as well. The reality is, of course, somewhere in between. The idea that the president was saying that he was going to destroy their civilization and demanded unconditional surrender, whatever that was supposed to mean at the time, he has unfortunately turned into what the Chinese refer to as a paper tiger. Lots of words, lots of rhetoric, but is unable to actually be effective with what he says. I believe, and I'm hopeful, there will be some kind of resolution to be able to resolve this crisis that's affecting every American and everyone in the world, because we do not need it to widen. We need it to de-escalate and to find a peaceful solution.
0: We'll watch and wait to see what comes next. But in the meantime, retired Army Major General Randy Manner, thanks for hopping on with me early. And it looks like you already voted this morning, sir. So you've already lived a full day before hopping on national television.
1: Yes. And I encourage everyone to vote. Thank you.
0: Absolutely. Have a good one, sir. We'll talk again soon. Hey, the Senate primary in Michigan is the talk of the political world today. But in 2 weeks, Florida holds its own primary. I'm joined live by Florida Republican Congressman Jimmy Patronis up next. His thoughts on his state and Michigan's primaries, their impact on Washington, and a whole lot more.
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2: The pitch by the Pacific. I'm Blake Berman, host of The Hill on News Nation. President Trump heading to Los Angeles on Tuesday and Las Vegas on Wednesday to tout what he views as his administration's economic successes. The president expected to highlight middle-class tax cuts and the no tax on tips deduction in the One Big Beautiful Bill, along with job creation. It comes as voters continue to face elevated prices from the war in Iran. The Bureau of Labor Statistics reporting inflation in June stood at 3.5%, and GDP growth last quarter was just 1.5%, well below what the administration had been predicting. The White House also says the trip will draw a contrast between the president's agenda and what Democrats are pitching. They specifically named Gavin Newsom, who is widely viewed as a leading contender for Democrats in 2028. I'm Blake Berman, and this is the News Nation Political Minute.
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8: Okay, 10 minutes to the top of the hour, everybody, and polling stations are open in Michigan. Of course, a critical battleground in the fight for control of Congress and the Democratic Party. The economy is set to be a flashpoint in today's race between the establishment-backed Congresswoman, Haley Stevens, and progressive Abdul El-Sayed. The stakes are high as both parties fight for control of Congress, and Democrats are hoping to avoid losing Michigan's Senate seat to Republicans. For more, let me bring in Florida Republican Congressman Jimmy Patronis. Congressman, always good to have you, sir. Thanks for your time.
9: Hey, Marky. Glad to be with you.
8: So obviously you're in Florida, but talking Michigan this morning, who do you want to see win this race, sir?
9: Well, look, I don't think there's going to be any choice. It's going to be the crazy. The communists have taken over the Democratic Party. I mean, they killed their donkey. It wasn't producing enough. And now they're running the USSR's playbook. So at the end of the day, I think the crazy is going to end up pulling it off. You notice how the Gavin Newsoms of the world and Kamala Harris's are not coming to the rescue of the House member in the district.
8: You use the word, communism. And we've heard that before from the president, talking about these candidates, these DSA candidates, their policies. Do you think those kinds of fear tactics are landing with voters ahead of the general election, sir?
9: I don't know if they're landing where they're not, but it's truly what it is. The Bernie Sanders of the world, the AOCs, they are becoming the new leaders of what was the Democratic Party. Their momentum is in place. They're getting their voters out. That progressive wing has become very aggressive to the point where if you were a moderate Democrat, your views are no longer accepted amongst this growing wing of the party. For those, like I said, if you're Gavin Newsom, you're very worried right now because what this does for his 2028 chances. He's got to figure out how to pivot.
8: Congressman, according to our latest numbers, Abdul El-Sayed has a 15-point lead, just according to DDHQ. You work with Haley Stevens in Congress, so I wanted to ask you this question. Why do you think she's struggling to connect with voters? I mean, she's got more cash in her war chest, more big-name endorsements. What's not working for her?
9: Well, again, the message that Abdul is putting out is resonating for this change in the voter base in Michigan. A friend of mine was in Michigan the other day, and he was at Home Depot, and all of the signs are written in Islamic language and written in English, not in Spanish. So there is a change in the voter mix in Michigan. So this is what he is catering to. Haley is a member of Congress. She's actually a very funny member of Congress.

0: few times I visit with her, but she is being outnumbered by this new, crazy, emerging communist wing of the Democratic Party.
1: Republican Mike Rogers is favored to beat El Sayed by about a point, but that margin is shrinking. It's shrinking pretty quickly, too, down from 10% in one recent poll to just 1% at the end of last week. Do you see Mike Rogers being, you know, more easily able to defeat El Sayed? And what do you think Mike Rogers has to do? No matter who wins today, what does Mike Rogers' game plan have to be for the next 3 months?
0: Well, I think Mike Rogers is going to start to really be defined as the Republican that all members of the parties, the Democratic Party, what's left of it, and especially the key independents. The independents don't want crazies in governance. And so if crazies are in governance, that freaks out the independents. The independents will pivot to a Republican that they feel like they can work with or that they can communicate with. So again, I think Mike Rogers' chances are good no matter who is the Democratic nominee. But with Abdul coming on strong as he is, especially in today, 15 points up, that's kind of tough news to swallow for Haley's camp.
1: We'll see what Michigan has in store today. Congressman, before I let you go, I'd be remiss not to ask you about the latest scandal that's rocking Congress. The abuse allegations against Ohio Republican Congressman Max Miller. His ex-father-in-law, Ohio Republican Senator Bernie Moreno, accuses him of abusing his daughter, abusing his granddaughter. And Moreno says Miller should resign. But President Trump just disagreed with that. Take a listen.
2: It's a very sad thing. I know Max. He's a good person. I mean, I always thought he was a very good person. And I'm going to let the families figure that out. It's a very sad thing, especially when you know somebody so well, to be going through that. But it's accusations, and I'm going to let them figure that out.
1: Congressman, just about 30 seconds left in show before I pass the baton on to the next hour. But do you think Max Miller should step down?
0: No, look, I agree with the president. This is a family fight, unfortunately. Divorces are messy. Parents get protective over their children and their grandchildren, and there are two sides to every story. There'll be an investigation, but, you know, ultimately, who's going to have the final say on what this race looks like will be the voters. So they will ultimately be able to cast their vote. If they feel like this needs to have a change in that seat in Ohio, they'll do it. But again, I agree with the president. This is a messy, emotional situation, and unfortunately, there's no clear winner right now how it's being handled.
1: Florida Republican Congressman Jimmy Patronis, I got to end it there. Thank you, sir, as always, for your time, and we'll chat again soon.
0: See you.
1: Thanks, Marky.
0: Take care.
1: You as well. That does it for me on Morning in America, everybody. News Nation Live with Marnie Hughes is up next, and we'll see you back here first thing tomorrow morning.
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26: Every time I think we're getting close to a resolution, somebody throws a wrench into the works.
27: Todd Blanche is negotiating in good faith, but it's clear that the approval to get this done is above his pay grade.
1: A vote this morning to confirm Todd Blanche's attorney general, the deal that made it possible. Plus,
28: because you recognize that you're fighting for something that's a lot bigger than you or one seat. It's about what our democracy can do to make people's lives easier, and that is worth it.
29: And I am just fired up to deliver for Michiganders. This race has been about standing up for Michigan in a tough and uncertain moment.
1: Primary day in Michigan, the high-stakes showdown between a progressive and an establishment favorite, Ant.
30: I mean, it looks like bombs like went off because the houses are just in ashes. I mean, there's fireplaces standing and cars burned.
1: Families in Washington are returning to what little is left after wildfires in the Spokane area and now an arrest in this case.
26: I believe you have said that the weaponization fund is a moot issue. Is that your position?
31: Yes, it is a moot issue, meaning there is no weaponization fund. The weaponization fund is dead. It's not moving forward.
1: All right. Good morning. I'm Marnie Hughes in Chicago. Thank you for joining us. It is another primary day, and we've got a big day on tap in Washington with several high-stakes showdowns this morning. On Capitol Hill, the Senate is convening at any moment for this career-defining confirmation vote for acting Attorney General Todd Blanche. Blanche now has the blessing of Republican Senators Tom Tillis and John Cornyn. Both initially refused to support him over the president's $1.8 billion anti-weaponization legal fund. Blanche then surrendering that fund in a late-night concession to prove his loyalty to the GOP holdouts. And Washington is also witnessing just how quickly the president's patience can evaporate from one legal alley to the next. D.C. U.S. Attorney Jeanine Pirro could be on her way out after the president said she choked under immense pressure, dropping federal vandalism charges at the Lincoln Memorial Reflecting Pond. And today, the president is going to visit Los Angeles for a high-profile RNC fundraising blitz. This is designed to secure top-tier donors. And in Michigan, we've got this big primary today. The state's Democratic Senate primary race will serve as the ultimate ideological test for the party base. News Nation is tracking all of it for you. News Nation's Hannah Brandt is live on the Hill. Libby Dean is at the White House, and Mills Hayes is covering Michigan's big battle. Mills, we're going to start here in studio with you.
32: Hello.
1: Hello.
32: Well, this is certainly an exciting race right now. You know, polls are open. People are already out there
1: getting out the vote, and we could know something later today. But this is a really important race. We are seeing two Democratic contenders compete to be the next Democratic nominee for U.S. Senate. And we've got progressive Dr. Abdul El-Sayed versus moderate Congresswoman Haley.

0: Stevens, a test of the party establishment's power as far-left candidates build momentum. And we have El-Sayed gaining traction with young voters, leaning into viral trends and promoting his policies on social media. His agenda, endorsed by many Democratic socialists, with a focus on taxing billionaires, Medicare for all, abolishing ICE, and slashing U.S. aid for Israel. Despite the backing of prominent DSA voices, El-Sayed says he's not a socialist, instead calling himself a capitalist who favors regulation. His Democratic opponent, moderate Michigan Representative Haley Stevens, the establishment-endorsed Democrat, has dominated Michigan airwaves ahead of today's primary, with outside donors spending more than $60 million in ads for the Stevens campaign. And her campaign has focused on expanding Obamacare, lowering housing costs, and strengthening American manufacturing. But it's Stevens' staunch support of Israel and El-Sayed's harsh criticism of Netanyahu that's dividing voters who are unhappy with how Washington is handling the war in Gaza.
1: I voted for Stevens because she's a good Democrat. She's trustworthy. As far as the foreign policy, it didn't faze me one way or the other.
2: I see a lot of the news. It breaks my heart to see what happens over there. So knowing that if I vote for someone that could better the things over here and better the things over there, it helps, well, make me feel better that I'm helping in my way.
0: The winner of today's primary will face off against Trump-backed Republican Mike Rogers and Marnie. Of course, Rogers has called both of their policies too radical.
3: What about the party as a whole? Where are they seeing support that tells us more about the inside out of this race?
0: Well, we are seeing a lot of support from younger voters going towards El-Sayed, and then Haley Stevens, she is getting a lot more support from black voters, which is really key. And so Detroit is going to be an area that we're going to watch because we're going to need to see a lot of people turn out for her if she has a chance tonight. But of course, her opponent has been leading in the polls. Stevens, though, does have the endorsement of some party heavyweights, including Senate Minority Leader Chuck Schumer and retiring Senator Gary Peters, even campaigning alongside Michigan Governor Gretchen Whitmer. El-Sayed, on the other hand, flanked by progressive stars Senator Bernie Sanders and Congresswoman Alexandria Ocasio-Cortez in recent weeks, appearing at a pool party with progressive influencers on Monday, including controversial streamer Hassan Piker. And while the most recent polling does show El-Sayed holding the edge over Stevens in today's primary, the number also suggests that Stevens has a better chance of beating Rogers come November, Marnie.
3: All right. We'll be watching, Mills. Thank you. See you again shortly. Be sure to join us tonight for our special primary election coverage. We'll have analysis and live updates as all of these results roll in. All of it starts tonight here on News Nation at 6 p.m. Eastern. All right, at any moment, the Senate Judiciary Committee will be voting to confirm Acting Attorney General Todd Blanche. A new deal from Republican opponents has cleared a path for Trump's cabinet pick. News Nation's Hannah Brandt joining us now on Capitol Hill with more on today's vote. A bit of a bumpy road to get here. Needless to say, here we are.
4: Marnie, good morning. Yeah, you're absolutely right. We saw a lot of Republican infighting over this nomination process. I was here just a few weeks ago during that confirmation hearing. Things have changed since then. And in just a few minutes, like you said, we are expecting the Judiciary Committee to vote on Todd Blanche. We are expecting them to move him forward to the full Senate for a vote. But this only happened because of that breakthrough deal on President Trump's anti-weaponization fund, the Justice Department issuing written confirmation, officially rescinding that $1.8 billion fund. Remember, that was initially created to provide potential payouts to people who say they were victims of political prosecution. And controversially, that could have included people convicted in the January 6th Capitol attack. Now, it was Senators Tom Tillis and John Cornyn who pushed Blanche to issue that official order rescinding this fund in writing, and in a joint statement after he did so, both senators thanked Blanche and his team for working with them on this issue. Now they say they'll support his nomination through committee, and that's key because Blanche needs their votes to pass through this committee vote today. We do expect all Democrats inside the room to oppose him. Some are arguing Tillis and Cornyn folded on this too easily. Take a listen.
5: Senate Republicans keep pretending that Blanche made real concessions on the slush fund. The truth is, he just gave up a fight he had already lost in court. And there's no guardrail preventing Trump and Blanche from using taxpayer dollars to give cash payouts to violent January 6th insurrectionists.
4: This is only the first vote in this process. Blanche will still need to be voted on by the full Senate. The soonest we could expect to see that happen is Friday, unless we see Republican leaders in the Senate strike a deal with Democrats to speed up that process. Marnie?
3: Hannah, in addition, there is still some controversy ahead of this vote in regards to the president's IRS provision. What more can you share about that?
4: Yeah, that's right. There's a whole other piece of this new Blanche announcement, because remember, all of this came out of that settlement the president struck with the IRS after he sued them. And part of that was immunity for the Trump family over tax audits. Blanche's announcement clarified that immunity for the Trump family only applies retroactively and doesn't protect the Trumps from potential investigations into future tax filings. But yesterday in the Oval Office, President Trump, talking about that provision, defended it and said he'd been treated pretty unfairly by the IRS in his view.
6: I was audited and my deal was settled. Then I announced I was running for president and all they did was haunt me with it. It was weaponized against me.
4: Now, some Democrats argue that no part of Blanche's new order is binding, neither on the anti-weaponization fund or on this immunity for the Trump family. But as long as Blanche has the support of 50 Republicans in the Senate, they don't need the Democratic votes there. Marnie?
3: All right, Hannah Brandt, live at the Capitol for us as this vote gets underway here shortly. Meantime, President Trump is going to head to the West Coast today, making a stop in Los Angeles and then Las Vegas, where he's expected to tout the economy and also talk about crime. The trip comes on the heels of a better-than-expected inflation report for the month of June, showing inflation cooled, mostly fueled by lower gasoline prices from a previous ceasefire between the U.S. and Iran. But data shows Americans are still paying higher prices overall. That includes groceries, electricity, and medical services, all trending above 2%. News Nation White House correspondent Libby Dean is live for us at the White House with more on this. Libby, good morning. Tell us more about the president's visit and what else he has in store.
7: Good morning, Marnie. This is going to be a 2-day trip. We're going to see stops in California, Nevada, some fundraising along the way, but also a chance for the president to talk about his economic agenda. First up, though, is going to be this RNC dinner at Trump's Golf Club in Los Angeles. Then he'll head over to Vegas, where he'll deliver remarks at Red Rock Casino. The White House does say that the president is prepping to talk about what he's done for the people of Nevada and how he believes Democrats have failed Americans on border security and by voting against his tax cut legislation, the Big Beautiful Bill. The governor's race is in focus in both of these states. In California, Democrats have a comfortable lead in most recent polls, with Javier Becerra ahead of Republican Steve Hilton by as much as 25 points. Now, the gubernatorial over in Vegas, you've got Republican incumbent Joe Lombardo. He has a slight lead over the Democrat and Nevada Attorney General Aaron Ford. So Nevada is a crucial state for Republicans, and the president is going to be keeping an eye today, Marnie, on all of these primaries happening across 5 key states here in the country. Marnie?
3: The president also has some visitors at the White House today, Libby?
7: Yeah, he does, Marnie. This will happen in the Rose Garden in less than an hour. The president is welcoming the Penn State wrestling team to the White House to celebrate their NCAA championship. So we'll be keeping an eye on that. The president will also swear in his director of national intelligence today, Jay Clayton. That'll happen at 1 this afternoon. Separately, I'm told the White House will host AI companies here to talk with White House officials to discuss this voluntary government safety testing for advanced U.S. AI models. So that's going to be one thing to watch as well. The president, all of that happening before the president will head to the West Coast. He's not participating in that AI meeting, and we aren't expecting to see him on camera today. Marnie.
3: All right, Libby Dean at the White House, thank you. A man is dead after being detained by ICE and held at the Delaney Hall facility in New Jersey. Authorities say this happened during a medical emergency, but the man's family and lawmakers want more information. News Nation national correspondent Marcus Espinoza is outside the facility for us in Newark. Marcus, what do we know about this man's death at this point, and what is ICE saying?
8: Hey, Marnie, good morning. Yeah, it's interesting. The scene right now behind me, zero protesters. From what I can tell, there was certainly a vigil type thing yesterday evening when that news finally got out. But over the weekend, Edwin Lopez Conero passed away in ICE custody here at the facility and then eventually at a hospital nearby. His family says he was a father with a 12-year-old daughter.

0: Trumpeter, New Jersey Congressman Rob Menendez says ICE told him Lopez Conero felt dizzy and tired, walked to the medical unit, then collapsed. Staff called 911, began CPR on him. But Menendez says ICE told him responders arrived about 37 minutes later. He died at University Hospital. The official cause is still pending. His mother says he had diabetes, high blood pressure, and a seizure history. She says he told her Friday that his face and right hand felt numb. That's just the day before, and believes he was not getting his medication. ICE says he received his prescribed medicine and proper care, releasing a statement in part saying, when Lopez Conejo experienced a medical emergency in ICE custody, facility staff and medical staff responded immediately and called 911 for emergency medical services. The official cause of death remains pending further medical examination. While in custody, Lopez Conero received proper medical care and was seen by medical professionals. So this site here, Delaney Hall, has been the site of protest on and off since early summer, late spring here. They were here yesterday. The family is expected to hold some sort of press conference around noon today nearby here at the facility. So we're going to get details on that. But right now, lawmakers want records from inside Delaney Hall, and they want them quickly. And they also have been asking for the facility to be shut down for months on end now, including New Jersey's governor requesting that as well. Marnie?
1: All right, Marcus, thank you. Wildfires in Washington state continue, already destroying more than 700 structures and leading to the evacuation of more than 65,000 people. Right now, a man is facing arson charges in connection to one of those fires near Spokane. Police say a tip from a resident led to his arrest.
2: The witness, a citizen, very good citizen, noticed a male standing on the side of the road looking into the trees. About 10 minutes later, he noticed the male was bending down near some grass. At that point, the male stood up and looked very nervous.
1: Investigators are still looking into the cause of several other wildfires across that region. The first lethal cases of cyclospora have been reported since this outbreak started in May. That is the parasite that's prompting many Americans to avoid lettuce and other leafy greens. According to the Department of Health and Human Services, two Michigan residents died with health conditions related to the disease. News Nation national correspondent Brooke Schaefer has the latest on the ongoing outbreak.
3: Michigan health officials said both people who died had significant underlying conditions. Those two people now the first deaths in the U.S. related to this parasite outbreak. Cyclosporiasis is an intestinal illness. It can lead to severe diarrhea and dehydration. The CDC says they have learned of at least 18,000 confirmed or suspected cases nationwide. In Michigan, where these deaths were reported, close to 200 people have been hospitalized. But doctors say for the average person, death is rare.
4: In someone with, say, a damaged immune system, either untreated HIV or on chemotherapy, they are just so vulnerable. It doesn't take much to tip them over the edge. So a disease that would be trivial in someone who wasn't so immunocompromised can be fatal in those patients.
3: Doctors say the illness is seasonal, and we typically see it in the summer, so the timing of this outbreak is not surprising, but the number of cases is far higher than normal. The CDC identified lettuce from Mexico served at some Taco Bell locations as part of the source. Other brands and retailers could also be linked to this outbreak. As for those two people who died, Michigan health officials said they got sick before a lettuce recall surrounding this outbreak. Marnie?
1: All right, still ahead, an off-duty Idaho state trooper and an armed bystander are being held as heroes after intervening in that deadly shooting at an In-N-Out fast food restaurant. And an FBI agent is accused of stealing nearly $1 million in cryptocurrency. Plus,
5: I now have horrible insomnia and anxiety, which is causing depression. I have no appetite. I don't know what's wrong with me. I want help.
1: Jurors.
5: I want to be well.
1: Jurors hear parts of Lindsay Clancy's diary that she kept leading up to the murders of her three kids. What those entries are revealing about her state of mind. More on that tragic case straight ahead here on News Nation Live.
6: 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Then Dale tried to console us with the quote, "Winning isn't everything." 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
1: Police are still looking for a motive in the Idaho shooting that killed three people and injured seven others Saturday. 24-year-old Chad Williams opened fire at the In-N-Out Burger. Then he turned the gun on himself. Authorities say his family is cooperating with the investigation, and his friends tell police they are shocked he would do something like this. We also are learning more about the victims, 29-year-old Ashley Garibay, a worker at the restaurant, and 59-year-old Christopher Claunch, two of the three that died. The family of one of the men who was hurt and helped draw fire away from more victims, Austin Scott, had this to say about what happened.
30: Austin essentially walked around the corner, came face-to-face with the guy, and that's when the guy shot him. He didn't even have time to pull his weapon. And when he got shot, then he retreated to cover. And apparently the guy spent some time looking for Austin, which obviously delayed his reaction to going after other people.
1: Scott was one of seven people injured in the attack. Here now to talk more about it, Michael Gould, founding member of the NYPD K-9 unit, former police lieutenant and president of Houndstown.

0: Charities, thank you for your time. Now the investigation into motive and why this happened begins. How do police go about that process?
1: Somewhat immune to this in a way. The investigation should be pretty straightforward right now. We know his identity. We have all his social media events. We know the victims. Was there a connection between the victims? Was he recently terminated from In-N-Out Burger? The motives, I'm simply speculating, but they're endless. Usually there's a grievance component to this and a mental illness component almost universally. They have a grievance and there's some level of mental illness to get out of a car in the middle of this environment and just started firing rounds. So social media and the friends at school, professors, if someone exactly would have identified this is not something he just woke up today and decided to do.
0: The other thing police will likely try to determine is whether or not this was random, he just showed up at the In-N-Out, or if someone was targeted. Might his family be of help in trying to determine that?
1: Yeah, certainly. As I said, Imani, we've become somewhat desensitized and numb to mental illness. I was a cop for 25 years. I go into Midtown Manhattan. I walk through Penn Station. And when I see something that would have been a warning sign 20 years ago, I cross the street, frankly, because it's part of the fabric of our society. Severe, serious mental illness. So yeah, the family, the friends, coworkers. Again, was somebody at the In-N-Out Burger a target? Was he terminated? Did somebody looked at him the wrong way? It's very difficult to understand, but I think it will be forthcoming probably within the next 24 hours.
0: You bring up an interesting point, too. I think our instinct generally is to avoid danger, right? If you see something, you get away from it and get to safety. But in this instance, I mean, bystanders were critical in helping defuse this shooter from hurting anyone else.
1: Completely. And I'd like to point out, I've been carrying a concealed weapon in New York for the last almost 50 years. There is a unique danger or a specific danger. I drew my weapon in those 50 years off duty 3 times in 50 years. And when it comes out of my wherever I'm concealing it, when I draw that weapon, I'm opening myself up to huge liability, number one, because I'm off duty. Secondly, I immediately become the target. So now I'm not looking at another law enforcement. So, you know, friendly fire when that weapon comes out. But this is a point that, you know, it's a somewhat of a good argument for the Second Amendment. If not for the off-duty officer, this could have been 20 people, the size of the weapon the suspect was using.
0: That's interesting. I mean, I guess a warning, like you're not thinking that police are going to show up and mistake me as the shooter. You're thinking disarm the shooter, alleviate the threat. But that is a risk that someone poses when they pull a weapon, even when they're trying to do a good thing.
1: It's huge, Marnie. And as you said, you get tunnel vision and you forget that another law enforcement, anyone else with a weapon sees you, hears shots fired. You can't, it's very hard to distinguish when this is happening in nanoseconds, these crackles of that rifle, it's hard to determine what's happening. So everybody's disoriented. And nobody's had really, we've lost the sense of situational awareness. You're going for a cheeseburger. You don't expect some lunatic to come out with a rifle and start killing people. So, yeah. So it's very dangerous for armed people, citizens. However, in this case, it was a necessity that saved lives, without a doubt.
0: Yeah. Well, the hope is if you're carrying a weapon, you've gone through the training and you know the risk when you pull your weapon, what that entails. Nonetheless, there were some good Samaritans in this case that prevented even further harm. Michael, thank you for your time.
1: Thank you so much, Marnie. Have a good day.
0: You too. The fight for control of the Senate, it runs through Michigan this week. We've got a big primary day. How the Democratic primary in that state turning into a bigger battle over the future of a party trying to spring back into power. You're watching News Nation Live. We'll be right back after this.
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3: All right, happening right now in Washington, the Senate Judiciary Committee is meeting ahead of the confirmation vote for Acting Attorney General Todd Blanche right now. Texas Senator John Cornyn, who initially opposed approving this confirmation because of the Anti-Weaponization Fund, is offering his remarks.
10: On that earned trust when necessary for the good of the country. I want to thank him for being willing to work with us, Senator Tillis and me, and I want to commend my staff, led by Francie Rooney and others, for their hard work on these negotiations. I'm glad we could address these issues here in committee so that this nomination can move forward. And I'm grateful to the chairman for giving me and Senator Tillis the latitude to do so.
11: Senator Tillis.
12: Thank you, Mr. Chairman, and thank you, Senator Cornyn. I am by no means going to match up against Senator Cornyn, a lawyer and a former judge, except to say that I believe that we have addressed the concerns that I have. The first one I call the payout pot for punks. I've never liked this 1776 fund. It made no sense to me, and I thought it was an insult to the police officers and the people that defended us on January the 6th. It's done. It's been rescinded, and I am satisfied. I also feel like Senator Cornyn addressed the other piece of it that has to do with the audit to my satisfaction. You know, the thing that interests me, and I'm kind of curious about the speeches that come after here, is how everybody has this view of they are as pure as the driven snow, and it's the other side that has a problem. I think we both have a problem, folks. If you want to talk about weaponization, take a look at the Biden administration. Take a look at the Obama administration. Take a look at Crossfire Hurricane. Take a look at the codes that Lois Lerner used in the IRS to target businesses to try and unbank them. Take a look at the prospective pardons on the way out the door that President Biden did for family members, for staff members in Congress. The bottom line is nobody is clean here. And until we start recognizing this behavior as bad, we're just going to one-up it. Maybe it's a little bit more intense in this administration than the last one, and that a little bit more intense than the prior administration, and so on and so forth. But, folks, we've got to end this stuff. We do. I'm going to support Mr. Blanchard's nomination, but what I hope I see out of him is a bending of the curve of this absurdity. The 8647, some bonehead in North Carolina thinks that that's a crime. Well, they better damn sure have information to back it up, because if all it is a picture, that person should lose his job, his or her job. Similarly, the people who went after Republicans in the Biden administration should probably be disbarred or disciplined. So at the end of the day, don't act like you're standing on some sort of moral high ground if you start attacking this administration, because I can match you almost deed for deed. What I would like to see here is maybe people saying, look at it, instead of criticizing people on the other side of the aisle, why don't you go back and hold your own caucus and your conference to a higher standard? That's what I'm doing. That's what Senator Cornyn's doing. And that's what I think the American people want more of. And Mr. Chair, thank you for your patience. I know from time to time, I don't like delaying markups, but I thought that this was a very important one because we got to a good outcome. And I appreciate Mr. Blanch working in good faith. And I am prepared to vote yes today in his confirmation, or in moving his confirmation or nomination forward.
3: All right, Senator Tom Tillis, and before him, Texas Senator John Cornyn, the two who opposed moving the confirmation forward of Todd Blanch, the acting attorney general, and Trump's pick to hold the job permanently. The vote will happen shortly. We'll monitor and bring it to you once it does. Right now, the polls are open in Michigan. Establishment backed Haley Stevens going head-to-head with progressive contender Abdul Al-Sayed as voters weigh the direction of the Democratic Party at the ballot box. Voters in five states will be hitting the polls today with a focus on Michigan and also Missouri. Former Congresswoman Cori Bush there is hoping to make a comeback.
13: Trump's donors didn't send me to Congress. You did. And I delivered. And now we're in a fight for our lives, our rights, and our democracy. And St. Louis lacks a fighter in Washington. You know, I'll never stop fighting for you.
3: Missouri voters casting their ballot in the tense rematch between Bush and the congressman who unseated her in 2024, Wesley Bell. And it's also debate night in South Carolina. Republican Senate hopefuls, including frontrunner Representative Ralph Norman, going head-to-head on the debate stage. Five candidates will compete to fill the late Senator Lindsey Graham's seat on Capitol Hill, and they'll get their chance tonight to try and sway voters. Graham's sister is finishing her brother's term after his sudden passing, already earning the president's endorsement for a full term. Joining us now to talk about each of these races, Jeffrey Skelly, Chief Elections Analyst at Decision Desk HQ. Good morning and welcome to you. Let's start in South Carolina with the debate tonight. Critical for each of these candidates, Ralph Norman currently leading. What are the chances for Graham's sister to take a hold with voters?
14: Well, I think the fact that President Trump effectively endorsed her to get into the race for the next term, to be clear, she's been appointed to finish off Lindsey Graham's current term, and Graham had been renominated for the next term. And now, with President Trump's encouragement, Darlene Graham is running for a full term. So I think she'll probably be talking a lot about President Trump's support for her, which tends to be a strong thing for a candidate in a Republican primary.
3: How about Michigan, Jeffrey? We've got this high-stakes primary today between a progressive candidate and establishment candidate in this Democratic Senate primary. Tell me what the polls are showing as folks head today to vote.
14: Yes, so progressive Abdul Al-Sayed is leading, and leading by double-digit margins. In Decision Desk HQ's polling average, he's up about 53% to 40% over Haley Stevens. So he's pretty clearly the favorite heading into the vote today. We know that turnout is looking pretty high, which I think is also a good sign for Al-Sayed, in the sense that knowing the Democratic primary electorate, or any primary electorate, tends to be older on average, For the, sort of the larger the turnout is, that suggests to me that you get a few more voters who are maybe lower propensity voters, which tend to be younger voters. And El Sayed does better among younger voters and progressives as a whole. So in that sense, I think things seem to be lining up for El Sayed. At the same time, look, I think we have to acknowledge the fact that you can have sizable polling errors, particularly in a primary race where a lot of these voters probably like both candidates to some extent. And are going to vote for the Democratic nominee in November regardless. So that does leave at least some opening for Haley Stevens to pull off an upset.
3: I did hear Haley Stevens say that Mike Rogers, who one of these candidates will face in November, would rather face El Sayed because of some of the things that you point out. Is that a fact of the matter, that Republicans would more like to see him facing off against Rogers?
14: Well, Stevens is certainly trying to make the case that she's the more electable candidate in the general election. And, you know, it's clear that Michigan is a very important seat in the overall Senate majority math. Look, Democrats need a net gain of 4 seats to take an outright majority. And if they lose Michigan, which is a state that they hold, that makes, means they have to find 5 other ones. So losing Michigan would be a pretty crippling loss for Democrats as they try to get a majority in the Senate. In fact, actually, according to the Decision Desk HQ forecast, it would give Republicans about a 90% shot, nearly a 90% shot of holding on to the Senate if they were to flip Michigan. So that Republicans would like to face El Sayed is sort of an acknowledgement that you might have a more ideologically extreme candidate. They tend to not do as well in general elections. This is a key swing state. Maybe El Sayed will be a bit more out of step and give Republicans an opportunity to flip the seat, even if the overall environment is a bit more Democratic leaning.
3: In addition to Michigan, I mentioned Missouri has a primary today as well. How consequential is this one? What should folks be watching?
14: Well, it's certainly striking that Cori Bush, after losing 2 years ago to Wesley Bell, is now mounting this comeback and looks very competitive against Wesley Bell. And I think that says a lot about the changing sort of tenor within the Democratic Party. Bush lost for I think, a number of reasons, but it's certainly true that her opponent, Wesley Bell, who's now the sitting congressman from the 1st District, had a lot of outside support from AIPAC. And obviously, pro-Israel money and groups has become an extremely thorny issue in Democratic politics, and to the point where you could have Bush, even if she was cast out 2 years ago by primary voters there, they could bring her back in because there's such frustration among Democrats writ large with Israel, with pro-Israel groups, and you know, basically an increasingly negative attitude toward Israel because of the conflict in Gaza.
3: Jeffrey Skelly, chief analyst with DDHQ, thank you. As always, good to see you.
14: Thanks for having me.
3: Make sure to tune in for our special primary election coverage tonight, analysis and live updates as the results roll in. It starts at 6 Eastern right here on News Nation. And voters can tune in to our Next Star affiliate, WCBD. That's in Charleston, South Carolina, hosting tonight's Senate debate. They will broadcast across local stations and also stream live on News Nation's website. Coming up, Spain still reeling from this massive stampede of migrants at their nation's border. More on that next.
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10: In Washington state, families are returning to heartbreak and little left after wildfires tore through Spokane. This is a live look at some of the destruction left behind after those fires scorched the region. More than 700 structures destroyed. There is one man facing arson charges now in connection to one of the fires. Police say a tip from a resident led to his arrest. Arson investigators are working around the clock to determine if the other surrounding wildfires were also set on purpose. A bad sign for the fires in southern Europe. New reports coming in that show the likelihood of these fires in the region have doubled since the 1980s. Using wildfire records from countries like Spain, France, and Greece, researchers found an increase in fire-conducive weather. And that includes the high heat they've seen lately, dryness, and strong winds. In Greece, firefighters are struggling to contain this blaze that has destroyed more than 100 homes near Athens. On top of this, two firefighter helicopters collided mid-air during the operations to fight the fires, and two crew members were killed. In France, authorities say fires are currently stabilized, but they warn stronger winds and high temperatures could lead to some future problems. 200,000 people evacuated. 1,500 firefighters remain deployed fighting the fires. In Spain, more than 100 square miles have been burned in the area near Madrid. Temperatures there projected to climb to above an average high across all three nations with no sign, unfortunately, of any rain in sight. Spain's prime minister is under fire following a rush of migrants into the Spanish territory of Ceuta in North Africa. 60,000 migrants stormed the border from Morocco, sparking a humanitarian crisis. More than 80 migrants died in the process. Some drowned. Others were trampled in a stampede. 22 letters from European Union leaders harshly attacking the Prime Minister Sanchez, Italy's premier in particular, blaming the incident on his progressive policies. Dismissing Sanchez, these attacks as politically motivated, and he says a majority of the migrants were removed from Ceuta within hours. Testimony is set to resume today in the Lindsay Clancy murder trial. She's the Massachusetts mom charged with killing her three kids. What her diary is revealing about her mental state.
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3: The Pitch by the Pacific. I'm Blake Berman, host of The Hill on News Nation. President Trump heading to Los Angeles on Tuesday and Las Vegas on Wednesday to tout what he views as his administration's economic successes. The president expected to highlight middle-class tax cuts and the no tax on tips deduction in the One Big Beautiful Bill, along with job creation. It comes as voters continue to face elevated prices from the war in Iran. The Bureau of Labor Statistics reporting inflation in June stood at 3.5%, and GDP growth last quarter was just 1.5%, well below what the administration had been predicting. The White House also says the trip will draw a contrast between the president's agenda and what Democrats are pitching. They specifically named Gavin Newsom, who is widely viewed as a leading contender for Democrats in 2028. I'm Blake Berman, and this is the News Nation Political Minute.
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13: 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Yeah. I can't do this.
12: Like we're getting buried under the weight of it all. There's always a path forward. We just have to find it. 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
14: The FBI is charging one of their own for stealing $1 million in cryptocurrency from Russian accounts. Authorities say Agent Patrick Yarok was frustrated by the lack of federal action taken against crypto accounts controlled by foreign adversaries. He allegedly took matters into his own hands. The since-fired agent is accused of using federal information to access and then steal just under $1 million from Russian accounts under the DOJ investigation. And he now faces charges of the receipt and interstate transport of stolen goods. Right now, the trial is resuming against the Massachusetts mom accused of killing her three young children. Lindsay Clancy admits to strangling the kids in their home in 2023. Her attorneys argue she was suffering from postpartum psychosis and therefore is not criminally responsible. Monday, the prosecutor read entries from Clancy's journal where she wrote about her depression, anxiety, and insomnia before the killings.
15: I'm completely overwhelmed trying to take care of the three kids. I feel like I'm drowning every day. Again, another page that's not dated.
16: Correct.
15: It's like I'm so desperate to get a mental break from taking care of everyone that my mind is trying to make something physically wrong with me. You recall reviewing that in the journal?
16: Yes.
14: Her ex-husband has already taken the stand. It's unclear if Lindsay Clancy will. If convicted, she faces a mandatory life sentence If found not criminally responsible due to mental illness, she would then be committed to a psychiatric hospital. A live look now at a polling location in Michigan where voters are casting their ballots in a high-stakes Senate primary today. We've got an establishment-backed congresswoman and a progressive outsider facing off. Acting Attorney General Todd Blanche is before the Senate Judiciary Committee this morning. This is happening live for his confirmation hearing. You're watching News Nation Live. We'll be back after this.
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22: 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I'm Connell McShane. We're here for you 24/7 on the News Nation app or on your Alexa. 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
14: All right, a busy day in Washington. Senators right now voting to confirm Acting Attorney General Todd Blanche as a new deal clears a path for the president's cabinet pick. Primary day in Michigan, establishment candidates going head-to-head with progressive newcomers as voters decide the direction of the Democratic Party at the ballot box. And the president is headed to the West Coast today, celebrating his administration's economic achievements ahead of a high-stakes midterm race. And residents in Washington are returning to rubble. What we know about a suspect now accused of setting the fires that scorched Spokane. Good morning from News Nation in Chicago. I'm Marnie Hughes. Thank

0: Thank you for being with us. Happening right now, we've got the Senate Judiciary Committee meeting to vote on Todd Blanche's nomination for Attorney General. That vote will determine if his nomination will then advance to the full Senate for a vote. Many believe that this wouldn't take place until September after pushback from Republican Senators Tom Tillis and John Cornyn. Both refused to support Blanche over the president's billion-dollar legal fund. However, late last night, Blanche received their blessing after formally rescinding that fund. It has been an intense confirmation process for the president's former personal attorney, and it is not quite over yet. If the vote advances to the Senate floor, Blanche can only afford to lose two Republicans, and there are still a handful of GOP lawmakers who have declined to say if they would support him or not. News Nation Washington correspondent Hannah Brandt is standing by at the Capitol for us with the latest. So it looks like it may clear one hurdle, but this is not a done deal quite yet.
1: Marnie, that's exactly right. The Judiciary Committee meeting in that room here behind me. Right now, lawmakers are just kind of going back and forth debating this issue. But the real breakthrough came a couple days ago when we saw Blanche issue that announcement with that order, officially killing this controversial anti-weaponization fund. And that's what Republican Senators Tom Tillis and John Cornyn had been asking for. They wanted that written confirmation that this fund is not moving forward. That's what they got after weeks of negotiations with Blanche and his team. And that clears the way for his vote to move out of this committee and onto the full Senate floor. And both Tillis and Cornyn just a short while ago spoke about that negotiation process and why they're now satisfied enough to vote for Blanche. Take a listen to what they said.
2: I don't believe that at least during Mr. Blanche's tenure at the DOJ that would be possible. And we're dealing with what we can deal with and not the unknown future. There's also lawsuits challenging the entire settlement, and we'll see how those go. But I think we made some good faith progress in preventing the money from going to people who should not get the money in some unrestricted way without any guardrails.
3: I've never liked this 1776 fund. It made no sense to me, and I thought it was an insult to the police officers and the people that defended us on January the 6th. It's done. It's been rescinded. And I am satisfied.
1: So both lawmakers say they're now on board with voting for Blanche. They also say they're supportive of him more generally, leading the Department of Justice. They think he'll do a good job and be a good partner to the president. Cornyn, in fact, noting that he thinks Blanche has a good relationship with the president and can offer him good legal advice in that position. Now, Democrats, they're not expected to vote for Blanche and, in fact, have been making the case that Cornyn and Tillis folded on this issue too easily. They say they think there's ways for this fund to still be revived or for the Trump administration to still issue payouts to the same people it would have gone to before, but they really don't have the power to block Blanche's confirmation at this point as long as he gets at least 50 votes from Republicans during that full Senate vote. We're not expecting that to happen until Friday, unless, of course, Senate Republicans are able to strike a deal with Democrats to sort of speed up the process so they can leave for their August recess a little bit earlier, Marnie.
0: All right. Live at the Capitol. Hannah, thank you. With us now, Alexander Bolton, senior staff writer with TheHill.com. Alex, good to see you. Some say this vote is a test of loyalty for the president. Is that the consensus right now among most in Washington?
4: Well, clearly it's a loyalty test because President Trump was very adamant about his desire to get Blanche confirmed as attorney general. He is currently confirmed as the deputy attorney general. He's now acting attorney general, but there's some things he can't do until he's Senate confirmed as attorney general. And when Cornyn and Tillis were blocking that nomination last week, Trump floated the idea of pulling Blanche's nomination and then resubmitting it in January after Cornyn and Tillis retire. So he seems very much set on Blanche leading the Justice Department. Of course, Blanche is his President Trump's former personal criminal defense attorney. So, and that was a cause of concern for Republicans, that they felt that Blanche was too close to Trump and hadn't really, shown enough independence. And this was laid out in some of the criticisms on the committee this morning from Democrats, in particular, Sheldon Whitehouse, Democrat from Rhode Island, raised a host of his concerns and really excoriated his Republican colleagues on the committee, saying that the committee now lacks credibility for advancing Blanche. So I think it's fair to say that Republicans had concerns about Blanche separate and apart from this $1.8 billion anti-weaponization fund. But it is, as you ask, very much a loyalty test, and they don't want to get on Trump's bad side. Yes, they're willing to push back on the anti-weaponization fund. But, there are other concerns with Blanche's nomination, and Republicans are only going to push their objections so far here.
0: The president wanted the anti-weaponization fund to move forward. Is there room, though, for the DOJ to bring it back in the future after Blanche rescinded it?
4: This is a point that's been made before by Republicans, is that, there already is a compensation fund at the Department of Justice that's been previously authorized, and they have made payouts. I mean, there have been MAGA allies who've received substantial payouts over $1 million. Now, this payout fund that the Justice Department has had for years has, paid out on people on both sides of the political spectrum. So, a lot of this fight was on establishing a new $1.8 billion fund. But even with this thing, being rescinded, this order being rescinded over the weekend, there are still payments going out, and there is still money available to make payments. So I think this is going to be, a continuing source of criticism from Democrats, and I think we will continue to see payouts made. So, how much this really moves the ball, this deal, the biggest outcome is it means that Blanche gets to advance. And does it really tie the administration's hands in terms of compensating some of its allies who they say were unfairly prosecuted by the Biden administration? No, not really.
0: Probably not. All right, Alexander Bolton in Washington, thank you as always. The president is gearing up for a rare trip today to the West Coast. He'll make a stop in L.A., and in Vegas, where he's expected to talk about the economy and crime ahead of the November election. The trip comes on the heels of a better-than-expected inflation report for June, showing inflation cooled, mostly fueled by lower gas prices from the previous ceasefire between the U.S. and Iran. But as that situation fluctuates and data shows, Americans are still paying higher prices overall, from groceries and electricity to medical services, all trending above 2%. News Nation White House correspondent Libby Dean is at the White House for us ahead of the president's West Coast trip with more details. Good morning, Libby.
5: Good morning, Marnie. This is going to be a quick trip for the president. 2 days with stops in California and Nevada. Some fundraising along the way, but also the White House saying this is a chance for the president to tout his economic agenda. First up, though, on the president's schedule is an RNC dinner at his golf club in Los Angeles, then over to Vegas to deliver remarks at the Red Rock Casino. The White House says the president is prepping to talk about what he's done for the people of Nevada, how he believes Democrats have failed Americans on border security, and by voting against that tax cut legislation. The gubernatorial race in both of these states in focus, both California and Nevada. In California, Democrats right now have this comfortable lead, most recent polls showing Javier Becerra ahead of Republican Steve Hilton by as much as 25 points. Now, over in Vegas, the Republican incumbent Joe Lombardo, he has a slight lead over the Democrat and Nevada Attorney General Aaron Ford. Nevada, a crucial state for Republicans in the midterm elections, with the president making that stop there. But he'll be keeping an eye on several key primaries happening across five states today. He also will be swearing in his new director of national intelligence in the Oval Office in just a couple of hours, Barney.
0: All right. Another busy one. Libby, thanks for the update. Breaking news right now out of the Middle East. President Trump giving Iran a final chance to reach a deal. He says a major attack, the largest since World War II, was in the works. But when Iran learned about it, they called, begging not to be hit. Right now, several countries in the region are racing to help find a diplomatic solution.
6: They're going on right now. It's an amazing thing. I think we're going to maybe get something, but I want to give them every last chance before decapitation. Very tough to do what we have planned, still planned. We'll see what happens.
0: News Nation international correspondent Robert Sherman is in Qatar with the latest. And we're also working, I understand, Robert, to speak with those in the area about a diplomatic solution. Good to see you.
7: Hey there, Marnie. Good to be with you again. Well, that is the word that is coming down here from Doha today, that we have reached what they described as the very progressive stages of negotiations taking place between the Iranians and the Americans. There has been a lot of dispute in the public sphere about if these talks are actually taking place. The Americans have said they are. Iran has said there are no talks. Well, the mediators emphasize there are negotiations that are ongoing, that have been progressing. They have been indirect in nature, but their most imminent focus is the Strait of Hormuz and reopening it as quickly as possible, with a small trickle of ships going through there in recent days as threats there still persist. The Americans have said that they do believe that they are knocking on the door of getting a deal done, although we have not seen one get across the finish line yet to this juncture. With the Qataris here saying today that their number one focus is ensuring there are no flare-ups before a deal gets done. Take a listen.
8: Our focus right now is on avoiding escalation, reopening the strait, and reopening the door for diplomacy between the parties. What we do not want to see right now is a major escalation in our region, as the events were leading towards that direction.
7: That said, tensions certainly exist here in the Middle East. Overnight, British maritime trade officials said a ship was struck just off the coast of Oman, which what was described as being an unknown projectile. That corridor has seen a number of incidents such as these in recent days and recent weeks, consistently remaining a threatened space. With Dr. Mohsen Rezai, who is the Supreme Leader's senior military advisor, former commander-in-chief of the IRGC, insisting that if the blockade continues, American vessels and forces will face serious risks and casualties. U.S. must change its behavior or we will not tolerate this. We will never permit the opening of a second corridor in the Strait of Hormuz. The president has grown frustrated in recent days, saying publicly that he's been very upset with the way that Iran has said one thing in the public sphere and another behind closed doors, saying that this is a moment in which Iran must make a choice, either make a deal or see an escalation. Marnie?
0: Live in Qatar, Robert, thank you. As always, this morning, we are watching Michigan as Democrats are heading to the polls today for an election that could shape how the party votes in the years to come. We have sitting Congresswoman and establishment Democrat Haley Stevens facing off against progressive candidate Dr. Abdul El-Sayed. But many moderate Democrats are on edge about this race. They say the wave of Democratic socialist candidates winning elections across the country is pulling the party even further to the left. Both candidates backed by heavy hitters within the party. El-Sayed getting support from Bernie Sanders and AOC. Stevens is endorsed by Chuck Schumer, Governor Gretchen Whitmer, and retiring Senator Gary Peters, who currently holds that seat. Stevens spending upwards of $70 million on her campaign, her staunch support of Israel, garnering funding from outside groups.
9: Look, I have chosen, you know, not to run a campaign placing blame on one country for America's problems. I don't get that. And what they are telling me is that they want to see the grocery bill go down.
10: $70 million, when all this is said and done, spent against me by the likes of AIPAC, who wants to send our tax dollars abroad to drop bombs on other people rather than keep them here, by the likes of Big Tech, Big Pharma, DTE, Blue Cross. It should not be possible to buy a U.S. Senate seat.
0: Both of these candidates put the economy at the top of their list of issues to address in office. The winner will face off against Republican Mike Rogers in November. Democrats will need to flip four seats to regain control of the Senate.
11: I voted for Abdul El-Sayed, and there's many reasons why. I'm a big fan of Bernie Sanders, and he was endorsed by Bernie Sanders. I really believe that our country needs a non-establishment type of person at this stage, someone who's not super left, super right.
12: I went with Stevens, with Haley Stevens. I felt like she was going to be a fighter for Michigan, you know, trying to keep, you know, Michigan jobs in Michigan and working with the people.
0: News Nation political contributor and former D.C. Democratic Party chairman A. Scott Bolden is with us. Good morning. What is it about this race that you think is drawing so much money and also so much attention?
13: Well, two things. One is that this is really a race that's going to define whether the Democrats are going to be able to stay in the hunt for the majority to get the majority of the Senate in November or not, because Remember, the Democrats, in order to win the Senate, they've got to flip four seats, as you said earlier, but they can't afford to lose one seat. And while the Democrats on the far left and center left are battling it out in Michigan, if they lose in November, whoever wins the primary, then the chances of controlling the Senate just got even more difficult. That's the first thing. The second thing, the struggle in regard to the Democratic Party and the Israeli war against Hamas continues to permeate this debate within the Democratic Party. Many of us are unhappy with the leadership of Netanyahu. Many of us are unhappy with what appears to the destruction of Gaza, notwithstanding our support for Israel to go against Hamas. But when you've got economic issues and people not being able to make ends meet here, and we're sending billions overseas for a war that we're a long way from, Democrats are struggling with each other. I wrote a piece for The Hill recently, a couple weeks ago, that said the Democrats need to come together. This is not the time to fight. This is the time to learn from one another, go forward, and make sure that you get the majority of the House and the Senate, because that's the only way you're going to fight the Republicans and the White House.
0: It looks as though, at least in the polls going into today's primary, that El Sayed was leading Stevens by a pretty good margin. That poll looks a lot different when you put him up against Mike Rogers in November. How does the Democratic Party strategize against that when they are looking at such a thin margin?
13: Well, listen, you've got the primary. The base is the source of winning a primary. And then you've got to expand your base, basically, to voters who normally would not vote for you or normally would not even come out and vote for you. Sayed and the Democrats have got to get on the same page if he wins, and to go defeat the Republicans on kitchen table issues, on fighting the Trump regime, if you will, and as well as being more aggressive in our politics in regard to kitchen table issues or economic issues, as well as how Democrats sitting in office go after Donald Trump. Those are the three issues that, whether you call them progressive, whether you call them Democratic Socialist or far left, those are the issues that are resonating in these various jurisdictions. And then finally, let's be real clear. Every race is different. Every jurisdiction is different. What Sayed is saying and doing in Michigan with a large Arab Democratic population may not work in California or Oklahoma or somewhere else. I don't think we can take from this one race, other than the significance of controlling the Senate, to say that the Democratic far left is on the rise and going to do a sweep across this country. It's just not going to happen. The media and other politicians like to do that, prognosticate that, but every race is different. This race will stand on its own, but got huge impact in regard to the Democrats taking the Senate in 2026.
0: A. Scott Bolden, thank you as always for your time.
13: Thank you.
0: Be sure to join us tonight. We have special primary election coverage as these results come in, analysis and updates. It all starts at 6 Eastern here on News Nation. New this morning, this parasite, this outbreak tied to lettuce, has tragically turned deadly. A state health department says two victims had significant underlying conditions. What more we know. And an immigrant dies at an already scrutinized ICE facility in New Jersey. Now we've got crowds of protests quickly forming outside this building, calling for it to close. And the Pittsburgh Steelers issue a statement after four-time MVP quarterback Aaron Rodgers slams Anthony Fauci for pleading the fifth.
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10: The first deadly cases of cyclospora have been reported since the outbreak started in May. It's the parasite prompting many to be concerned about lettuce and other leafy greens. According to the Department of Health and Human Services, two people in Michigan died with health conditions related to the disease. The deaths come amid the latest reporting from the CDC. Federal health officials are treating close to 7,000 confirmed cases. 11,000 cases are still being investigated. Internal medicine and pediatrics physician Dr. Devalse Desai is with us this morning. Welcome back. It's nice to see you. It was concerning enough with the symptoms and the amount of cases, but now that we have two deaths, what is your message to the public about their worries around this spread?
11: Hi, Marnie. Great to be with you again. Yeah, it is very concerning seeing the two deaths, but my message is still to be aware, but not be overly alarmed. Look, we don't know the details of how the two patients in Michigan ultimately passed, and it is an unfortunate ending. But we oftentimes see illnesses like cyclospora or something be a tipping point for somebody who is so chronically ill with a lot of other medical issues. All to be said, we want to take it all still seriously, but not be alarmed that all cyclospora cases are going to lead to this type of catastrophe.
10: And the one question that I hear among a lot of people right now is at a pizza place this week and they got a phone call, is your lettuce safe? Is there any unsafe lettuce that's still circulating, or has any of the lettuce that's in question been pulled from shelves?
11: From my understanding, the lettuces that have been in question, we know about Taylor Farms, we know about some of the others, they have been pulled from shelves. You are never wrong to ask the grocery store, hey, is the lettuce that you guys have on the shelf, is it safe? Do we know if the recalled products have been pulled? There are websites that list this out. I was just reviewing this myself. And from my knowledge at this point, what we think could be the tainted lettuce or the one that could be infected with cyclospora, those have been pulled. So we should know that those should be okay, what we have on the shelf. But with that said, we still want to have those universal precautions of washing it as much as you can. You can't obviously cook lettuce on high heat, but really being as careful as possible. You're also not wrong for looking at the dates on the prepackaged salads and prepackaged lettuce. If something's from June, July, or even mid, late July, it's probably best to avoid that. But be aware and be an advocate for yourself and check with what exactly you're buying with the local stores as well.
10: Do we have a sense of those who have come down with this illness, how long it lasts, and how many have needed to go to the hospital?
11: Yeah, so when I looked at the latest data, so know that the CDC is putting out weekly data right now. Some of the data that's coming forward is delayed. So we see that the cases are probably still going to go up because of delay in testing and what the CDC has. To answer your question about hospitalizations, we really want to know that the majority of patients are not getting hospitalized.

0: hospitalized. Those that do get hospitalized are going for what's called symptomatic care. So that means IV fluids, nausea medication through your IV, getting ahead of the fluid hydration status, and then being discharged. Hospitals at this point are not getting overrun with those diarrhea, GI, stomach complaints right now. So that is a good thing.
1: And how long does something like this, doctor, last? I mean, are the symptoms a day or two, up to a week?
0: It's very patient dependent and on the patient's own immune system, but it can last up to a week. Some patients, you hear stories, are going longer. For that reason, if we are having those symptoms, if somebody is, it's better at this point in time in the snapshot of an outbreak that we have to seek medical attention in that first 24 to 36 hours of having symptoms. And why that's important is we want to obviously, if this is cyclospora or something we can treat, we want to shorten the duration of it with the antibiotics that we have and send off for testing as soon as possible, because the testing is taking longer to come back, 2 to 4 days, sometimes longer, depending on the facility and depending on the lab.
1: All right. Good information as always. Thanks for stopping by.
0: Thanks, Marnie.
1: All right, President Trump is going to head to California today, talking the economy and also crime ahead of the midterms. We've got details on his visit straight ahead.
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1: The White House is inviting AI industry giants to discuss a framework for managing security risks for AI models. And this follows recent hacking scandals involving Anthropic and OpenAI breaching the systems of some other companies. And it has sparked concern among lawmakers about whether AI models could be capable of cyber attacks. According to Reuters, Meta, Anthropic, OpenAI, and Google are invited. President Trump is not expected to attend this meeting. 25 states are suing the Trump administration over new forced labor tariffs, calling them pretext for replacing import taxes already struck down by the Supreme Court in February. The Attorney General of New York says the administration is attempting to illegally raise taxes on families and businesses. The White House says that it's using lawful authority to eliminate unreasonable policies that burden U.S. commerce. It follows the U.S. imposing double-digit tariffs on 59 countries, citing that it had not done enough to crack down on imports produced by forced labor. In a few hours, the president will leave the White House and he'll start his West Coast trip this week, where he'll continue to talk about his economic agenda. He'll visit California first. That will be today, where he'll attend an RNC dinner at Trump National Golf Club in Los Angeles. And then tomorrow, he'll head to Sin City, Las Vegas, at Red Rock Casino. He's expected to talk about the economy and also highlight how his working families' tax cuts are delivering real results for Americans. So far, 6 million people have filed claims on the no tax on tips for an average deduction of $7,100. The president last visited Sin City in April, where he claimed Las Vegas is the birthplace of the policy.
2: This is the birthplace of a little idea known as no tax on tips. This is the birthplace. And thanks to our tax cuts this week, thousands of Nevada waiters, waitresses, casino dealers, bartenders, bellmen, barbers, caddies, and valets received the biggest tax refunds of their entire lives.
1: The West Coast tour comes as the president's approval falls to a second-term low among high gas prices due to the war with Iran. Another topic that is weighing on voters come November is data centers. President Trump calling these centers liquid gold for states, welcoming them with lower taxes and record jobs. But the number of people opposing these centers has grown. 63% now say they oppose them being built or near their community, according to a new poll by our parent company, Nexstar and Emerson College. That's up more than 20 points since December. I spoke with my colleague, News Nation Chief Washington correspondent Blake Berman, about this and what's at the heart of the AI fight.
3: It's one of these issues, Marnie, that doesn't fit neatly into a political box. You have some Democrats and Republicans who say, look, we are for this, but they need to pay for it. And that's sort of becoming, I guess, the moderate line within both parties of, yes, we need this. Yes, we need to take on China. Yes, AI is the future. It's here. Face it, whether you like it or not, comma, but these companies should pay for it. And then on the other side, you have the extreme, which say, you know what? We need a full-on ban. We need a full-on moratorium to stop this. And the issue with that is, well, then are you comfortable with ceding the race to China?
1: Joining me now, Kevin O'Leary, chairman of O'Leary Ventures. Welcome to you. Great to chat.
4: Thank you.
1: I know you've talked to Blake about these data centers before. I'm curious where you're at right now. I mean, this is a relatively new debate that's happening, how we stay competitive and thread the needle and be innovative, but also address the concerns that so many people seem to have about energy costs or just these big, bad data centers in their backyard.
4: I thought Blake did a pretty good job with the synopsis of the debate. The problem with the industry, and I include myself in it, we've done a very poor job of explaining the difference between what data centers were 20 years ago, notably in Virginia, and what is being built today. One of the biggest concerns, particularly in locations where there's not a lot of water, which is in many places, is that they use too much water. And that used to be the case, but that is no longer the case today. Changes in how we generate power from natural gas, for example, has changed in terms of how we cool those turbines. They're air-cooled in many cases.

0: is now the actual cooling of the chips inside the computers. That's like a car radiator now. It's self-contained, so you're not using a lot of water. In fact, the average data center today doesn't really use much more water than a golf course does. And so we've got a big job ahead of us in educating people about the pros and cons. You talked about jobs. These are high paying jobs. And you build a, first of all, 4,000 people build a data center, and then maybe 1,000 to 2,000 work there, very high paying jobs. So I think most states are going to want these $16 billion investments, and China is a factor.
1: Where do you think, Kevin, there is a data center that has been built and is running that has done it right, that could be used as an example to prove the point that you are making? Does that exist?
0: Well, 2 years ago, because it was the emergence of AI, a big data center was 250 megawatts. Today, it's four times bigger. And those are the ones being built today with the new technology. So we don't have a lot of gleaming examples of what they're going to look like for another 18 months. But when they come on board, you're going to see they don't look like gray boxes anymore. Most of the designers like Gensler are making them attractive to attract people to work there. You don't have to have a gray box anymore. It doesn't have to be noisy, and it certainly doesn't have to use a lot of water. But here's the game changer. What the administration has said, and Blake made reference to this, is you can't tap off the grid anymore. You've got to bring your own power and give some back. You got to pay for it. So that's going to, if you take 1 gigawatt data center, that's about $16 billion, of which half is debt and half is equity. You got to build the power for it. You got to give back to the community. You got to create the jobs. Now, in every single state, they're looking at the merits of this. But one of the biggest benefits is you're bringing new power to the U.S. grid, which is tapped out. And China is kicking our butts in generating power now. They built 400 gigawatts of new power in the last 18 months, and we basically built zero. Permitting problems and everything else. So this administration is taking to task, why are so many people against building new power? Forget about data centers for a second. Everywhere you submit a permit for new power generation, somehow you end up in litigation in most of the cases. Why is that? Who's funding all that litigation? And those are some of the questions being asked by Senator Cotton. And I kind of agree with him. Let's investigate it. He's asked the DOJ to look into it. So as a nation, we have to start thinking about the power grid to power the economy. And then start talking about data centers. They're part of the economy in the AI race against China.
1: One more final question on this, and then we'll move on to talk about tax on tips. But, I mean, if, in fact, there is a misinformation campaign, what would be the motivation? I mean, do you have any suspicion as to who or why that might be happening?
0: Well, if you really believe, and I do, that their outside force is doing it, I think the very best thing we can do is launch an investigation as to who is funding all of this. This costs money to create all this misinformation and put it out there on social media and media in general costs money. And I always say, go follow the money tree. So I'm like everybody else. Where is it coming from? And I'm right. I'm definitely agreeing with Senator Cotton. Let's investigate and find out, because it's really about the nation's economy and our competitiveness. You know, AI brings a lot of merit, education, medicine, all kinds of things in the arts. Just think about the cures it may have in curing all kinds of diseases. We don't want to be behind China in that. And needless to say, defense. I mean, this war you're watching in the Middle East is basically the nation's first AI war. All this precision ordnance that doing all this precise bombing. We're talking about servers in Florida and Texas probably that are controlling those drones.
1: Right. And then you could take it a step further. Modern warfare targeting energy infrastructure, which are some of the allegations that we're seeing in places like Minnesota. The president is heading out west, Kevin, today. He'll visit L.A. and then Vegas, which was central to his no tax on tips and also no tax on overtime. How big of an impact do you think that has had on everyday workers in their ability to save some money?
0: I think for specific people that have side hustles, and Vegas is a good town to look at for that, it's material to them. There's no question. Is it a massive amount of the economy? No. Is it great politics? Yes. Are we in the beginning of the midterm elections? I mean, it seems every cycle we start this midterm election sooner, and that's the case now. This will probably be the most expensive midterms ever. And we're talking about two different directions for the country. Obviously, that's happening. But what's amazing is I think the administration and the president, obviously included in that, has a tough job on his hands, because I'm looking at earnings of American companies that 5 to 5

0: employees, we're having the best quarter we've ever had in many cases, and it's not translating into a message on Main Street. And yet, if you look at the S&P 500, the behemoth American companies, 86% of them beat their earnings, probably a lot to do with AI being productive for them in changing all 11 sectors, and yet the administration's not getting the credit for it. So I'd say the president has a tough job on his hands to convert the success that I'm seeing as an investor into what people are concerned about on Main Street, and that would be inflation, notably on energy input prices, gasoline. And so that's going to be an issue. I think everybody wants to get this Strait of Hormuz thing worked out ASAP and end this war, because we're getting near the election, and if the president wants to get higher approval ratings, it's all about Main Street. It's all about the economy. It's all about the kitchen table. And I think he knows that, and that's why he's hitting the road now.
1: Yeah, and there's the sentiment, too. I mean, you talk about inflation up 2% on some of those big things, gas, medical, electric, groceries. If companies are earning more, are they not then paying their employees more? Is that where the rub is?
0: You know, it's amazing. Just 2 weeks ago, the country was in a narrative about how AI was going to wipe out the job market. And yet we're one of the tightest job markets ever, and we're seeing inflation on wages too. I mean, we've got inflation. It's not 2%. It's 3.5 plus. So the Fed's in a quandary here. What are they going to do in September? I would say they're going to be under a lot of pressure to raise 25 basis points, and that's not what the administration wants. And it's a very tricky, tricky job here. It would be very good to get energy down, to get oil down to sort of 65 to 75, get that price at the pump down. That's a big part of inflation. And it's just overall the input costs. And then also tariffs. Let's not forget about those. There's a bunch of states litigating on tariffs. Most companies have had to pass through some of the tariffs to their customers now, and that's also part of inflation. And yet, earnings are spectacular. And I give that to AI productivity. Every single sector, including all of my companies, are using those tools now. It's our fastest growing cost, but our highest productivity tool. It's incredible the gains we're getting out of it. Yeah. Really incredible.
1: Which then all circles back to the data centers, which we were just showing on the screen. Kevin, thanks for the time this morning. Appreciate the conversation.
0: Take care.
1: You too. Still ahead, new calls to close a New Jersey ICE facility following the death of an immigrant who is being held there. We're going to take you live outside with some new details about the man's past and what officials say caused his death.
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13: TV. The Pitch by the Pacific. I'm Blake Berman, host of The Hill on News Nation. President Trump heading to Los Angeles on Tuesday and Las Vegas on Wednesday to tout what he views as his administration's economic successes. The president expected to highlight middle-class tax cuts and the no tax on tips deduction in the One Big Beautiful Bill, along with job creation. It comes as voters continue to face elevated prices from the war in Iran. The Bureau of Labor Statistics reporting inflation in June stood at 3.5%, and GDP growth last quarter was just 1.5%, well below what the administration had been predicting. The White House also says the trip will draw a contrast between the president's agenda and what Democrats are pitching. They specifically named Gavin Newsom, who is widely viewed as a leading contender for Democrats in 2028. I'm Blake Berman, and this is the News Nation Political Minute.
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15: A man is dead after being detained by ICE and held at the Delaney Hall facility in New Jersey. Authorities say this happened during a medical emergency. The man's family and some lawmakers want more information. News Nation national correspondent Marcus Espinoza is outside the facility in Newark with details. What do we know about his death and what now?
16: Hey, Marnie. So Edwin Lopez Conejo, he died over the weekend on Saturday. So now, yesterday, Monday, is when that news went out, when ICE said they notified the relevant parties that they needed to, that he had indeed passed away. He was 41 years old. He was from El Salvador. He entered the country illegally sometime in 2006. He was deported and then returned at an unknown time. His family identifies him as Edwin Giovanni Lopez Conejo, a father with a 12-year-old daughter. New Jersey Congressman Rob Menendez says ICE told him Lopez Conejo felt dizzy and tired, walked to the medical unit, and then collapsed. Staff called 911. They began CPR, but Menendez says ICE told him responders arrived about 37 minutes later. He died at University Hospital. The official cause is still pending. His mother says he had diabetes, high blood pressure, and a seizure history. She says he told her Friday that his face and right hand hurt. Listen.
17: I don't want other mothers to go through what I'm going through. I want justice. I don't want my son's death to be like this.
16: ICE says he received his prescribed medicine and proper care, releasing a statement in part saying the following. When Lopez Conejo expressed a medical emergency while in ICE custody, facility staff and medical staff responded immediately, called 911 for emergency medical services. The official cause of death remains pending further medical examination. While in custody, Lopez Conejo received proper medical care and was seen by medical professionals. Delaney Hall here has been contentious and a site of multiple protests well before the death here that took place on Saturday. This is something that protesters have zeroed in on, this specific location. Investigators still do not have a cause of death as of now. Marnie.
15: All right, Marcus, thank you. Still ahead, the Pittsburgh Steelers are responding after Aaron Rodgers blasts Dr. Anthony Fauci for pleading the fifth.
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4: Pittsburgh Steelers quarterback Aaron Rodgers is going viral for calling out Dr. Anthony Fauci on the Pat McAfee show. Rodgers called Fauci an absolute coward for consistently invoking the Fifth Amendment during a Senate hearing over his response to COVID.
16: He was the best.
17: I'm going to plead the Fifth.
16: Okay.
17: Okay.
16: Like
17: that. Like that absolute coward, Tony Fauci.
16: Yeah.
17: Absolute coward.
16: Yeah.
17: Are you kidding me?
16: Yeah, 111.
17: You got a pardon and you pleaded over 100 times at the White House? What are you scared of, Tony?
16: Yeah.
17: I thought you were the science.
16: Yeah.
17: I thought you were I Am Science and you get up there and you can't answer a question?
16: Yeah.
17: What are we doing? And how much time did the network spend on that? How much time did they spend on my responses every week, on my vaccination status, on Taylor and Travis's wedding? Did they do even a minute on Tony Fauci?
4: Rodgers has been outspoken as a skeptic on vaccines and the government's response to the COVID outbreak. The Steelers said that each player is entitled to their own personal views. ESPN has not responded to any of Rodgers' comments. Still ahead.
18: I want to give them every last chance before decapitation. Hopefully they'll come to their senses because what happened, you know, cannot have a nuclear weapon.
4: Deal or no deal, talks or no talks, the mixed messages coming out of the White House in Tehran, what it all means for hopes to bring this conflict finally to an end. And it is primary day in Michigan, voters casting their ballots in a high-stakes Senate race between an establishment-backed congresswoman and a progressive outsider.
6: As veterans, we've dealt with noise, from chains clanking as they're clamped onto cargo to orders coming down the chain of command. Back home, the noise is different. Everyone's always talking because they just want to be heard. But we know that it's not about hearing. It's about listening. About understanding each other because we've shared the same experiences. 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
18: Straight, but more importantly, from my standpoint, we want to talk about the denuclearization of Iran. This is what it's all about. This is why I'm doing this.
4: President Trump warning Iran has one last chance to strike a deal as another vessel in the Strait of Hormuz is hit. Where those talks stand now. A busy day on Capitol Hill. Republicans finally on the same page, set to confirm President Trump's pick for Attorney General Todd Blanche.
25: She said, "You need to leave now." I started to grab a few things, and she says, "No, now." So what you're looking at is what I got out with. Lifetime of memories, really, yeah, are gone.
4: Families losing everything as these wildfires rage across Washington state. Police also arresting a man they say is behind one of the most devastating fires. Good morning once again from News Nation in Chicago. I'm Marnie Hughes. Thank you for joining us. We start this hour with some breaking news in the Middle East. Right now, there are mediators from several nations racing to turn the tables on the fighting and into peace. President Trump says Iran is begging not to be hit again.
18: We're going to hit them very hard yesterday. Very, very hard. Harder than any attack since World War II. That's pretty big. And we were set to go, and they called. And in addition, Saudi Arabia called, and UAE called, Qatar called. Got calls from numerous people. I don't want to use the word begging, but some were, in particular, Iran did not want to be hit.
4: News Nation International correspondent Robert Sherman is in Qatar with the latest on these developments. That was the president Monday. Robert, a deal to reopen the strait could come sooner than we think. What are you hearing?
0: Yeah, I mean, there is certainly a sentiment of optimism that is being communicated by some of these parties here, Marnie. Of course, over the last 24 hours, there's been a lot of public hemming and hawing over whether there were even negotiations taking place, with the Americans saying they were in talks, the Iranians saying they were not involved in talks. Well, the mediators here in Qatar have said there have been negotiations taking place indirectly through those mediating parties, with an imminent focus on reopening the Strait of Hormuz, where there has been a slow trickle of traffic going through in recent days. It has, of course, kept much of the global economy on edge as to what is going to be coming next in all of this. But just today, you heard members of the administration emphasizing that they do believe they are knocking on the door of getting something done. Here's what Treasury Secretary Scott Bessent had to say.
1: We are in talks with the Iranians, and I think there is a chance we may have a deal today or tomorrow to open the strait and move towards a more normalized position in this conflict.
0: But injecting some uncertainty into all of this are the tensions that still exist in the Strait of Hormuz. British maritime officials say that overnight a ship was struck going through the Strait of Hormuz, just off of the coast of Oman, being hit by what they described as an unknown projectile. This is, of course, something we have seen play out again and again, with ships being hit going through that key corridor there. Dr. Mohsen Rezai, the Supreme Leader's senior military advisor, who was the commander-in-chief of the IRGC for 16 years, issuing this warning to the United States, saying if the blockade continues, American vessels and forces will face serious risks and casualties. The U.S. must change its behavior, or we will not tolerate this. We will never permit the opening of a second corridor in the Strait of Hormuz. We know the White House has grown very frustrated with Iran in recent days, with them, according to American officials, saying one thing publicly, but then saying something else very differently behind closed doors. The president emphasizing Iran has a choice to make. Make a deal, potentially face an escalation. Marnie?
4: All right. Robert Sherman live in Qatar. President Trump is gearing up for a rare trip to the West Coast today. While all this happens, he will first go to L.A., then Vegas, and is expected to talk about the economy and crime. The trip comes on the heels of a better-than-expected inflation report for June, showing inflation cooled, mostly fueled by lower gas prices from the previous ceasefire between the U.S. and Iran. However, data shows Americans are still paying higher prices overall, including groceries, electricity, medical services, all trending above 2%. News Nation White House correspondent Libby Dean is outside the White House with the details and more about the president's trip out west.
2: Well, Marnie, he's still here at the White House now inside of the West Wing, but he's gearing up for this two-day trip. There's going to be stops in California and Nevada. He'll leave later today. Some fundraising along the way. First up is going to be the RNC dinner at Trump's Golf Club. That's in L.A. Then he'll head over to Las Vegas to deliver these remarks at Red Rock Casino. Now, the gubernatorial race in both of these states in focus. In California, Democrats have a comfortable lead in this most recent poll, with Javier Becerra ahead of Republican Steve Hilton by as much as 25 points. Over in Vegas, that gubernatorial race, the Republican incumbent Joe Lombardo has a slight lead over the Democrat and Nevada Attorney General Aaron Ford. Now, before the president heads over to the West Coast, he will hold the swearing-in ceremony of his new intelligence director, and that is Jay Clayton. And that's going to happen in about 2 hours, Marnie.
4: All right, Libby Dean, live from the White House. Thank you for the update. All right. Happening right now, the Senate Judiciary Committee is voting on Todd Blanche's nomination for Attorney General. That vote will determine if the nomination will advance for a full Senate vote. Many believed the vote wouldn't take place until September after pushback from Republican Senators Tom Tillis and John Cornyn. Both had refused to support Blanche over the president's billion-dollar legal fund. But late last night, Blanche received the blessing after formally rescinding that fund. It has been an intense confirmation process for the president's former personal lawyer, and it is not over yet. If the vote advances to the Senate floor, Blanche can only afford to lose two Republicans. There are still a handful of GOP lawmakers who have declined to stay if they will support him or not. News Nation Washington correspondent Hannah Brandt is on Capitol Hill with the latest on this vote. Hannah.
5: Marnie, good morning. That committee vote wrapping up just moments ago. It fell right along party lines. Republicans voting to move Blanche forward, Democrats voting against, which essentially moves him on for that next step, that full vote in the Senate on his confirmation. And that's still uncertain. But even today's vote didn't happen without that breakthrough deal over that anti-weaponization fund that the Justice Department announced a few months back. Senators Tillis and Cornyn had discussed with Blanche and his team for several weeks how to get official confirmation in writing that that fund is dead. They finally got it over the weekend and yesterday promised to lend their support to Blanche for this crucial committee vote. Take a listen to Tillis on those negotiations.
7: I've never liked this 1776 fund. It made no sense to me, and I thought it was an insult to the police officers and the people that defended us on January the 6th. It's done. It's been rescinded, and I am satisfied.
5: And so his vote did prove crucial today in getting Blanche to the next step here. Democrats on the committee, however, argue that the order that Blanche issued isn't actually binding. They say there are still ways for the president and the DOJ to get around it, and they believe there's still an option that these payouts will be going to people who say that they were victims of political prosecution. Take a listen to what we heard from Senator Cory Booker about this issue.
8: This is ridiculous. We got nothing, no guarantees whatsoever that this slush fund still can't go forward. We got nothing that the president of the United States can't cheat on his taxes and have no accountability. Dear God, folks, it's not like we're talking about a president who is a saint.
5: So we're hearing from Senator Cornyn, a key vote here. I want to take you to him live right now.
9: Acting Attorney General, now the nominee, and who will be voted to the floor, was worked in good faith with us to try to narrow the settlement agreement and the understanding about the weaponization fund. You recall the president actually sued for $10 billion, and then the weaponization fund was roughly $1.8 billion. None of those are alive. They're dead letters right now. And the only real question is the scope of the audit protections and which parties are going to be protected from future litigation. And I think we did the best we could, given the circumstances, to narrow that. And I think lessen the likelihood that parties, people who weren't parties, could benefit from that and make sure that the audit protection was retroactive only and could not be applied to other individuals.
5: And Senator, your Democratic colleagues seem to think that this...
10: that your vote, yes, on Blanche is going to have a chilling effect on survivors of sexual assault and things like that. What's your response to them? They were frustrated that you didn't meet with them in person, too.
9: Well, what happened to them is a tragedy. There's And people have been convicted of trafficking and the crimes, and Epstein is no longer with us. I don't believe there's anything we could do to assuage them at this point, but we need to continue to help them every way we can. But I just think that's one of those things that cannot be remedied by a no vote.
5: And Senator, your Democratic colleagues say that this order from Blanche rescinding the fund isn't binding. Why do you disagree?
9: Well, the weaponization fund is dead. We pointed out that the Department of Justice has represented that to numerous courts. And as to the idea that it could be revived in the future, I think it's highly unlikely that that could happen without the cooperation of the Department of Justice. And I think Mr. Blanche gave us the assurances that it was dead and would not be revived. And in this case, we have no alternative but to take his word for that. But I think it's highly unlikely that it could be revived.
11: And Senator, on the audit immunity, and we're live on MS Now right now, it wasn't signed by the acting attorney general, Todd Blanche. There's nothing binding about this. So why did you settle for something like that when you were so adamant about wanting to break open that settlement and narrow it formally?
9: because the settlement agreement could not be changed without the signatures of the parties to the lawsuit, and that did not include

0: include Todd Blanche. What he did provide us was an interpretation of the language in a way that constrained and limited the application of that. Number one, said it was retrospective and not prospective. In other words, wouldn't address future claims. And it was limited to the parties to the litigation and not these unrelated associated entities. A future court, in the event of a hypothetical lawsuit, will have the benefit of that sworn testimony by the Attorney General as to how that document should be interpreted. There's also other lawsuits pending now in Florida and elsewhere on that. It could well be that entire settlement agreement will be held invalid, but we don't know that yet.
1: What gives
2: Senator,
1: you confidence?
2: There are a number of your colleagues who've expressed similar concerns as you and Senator Tillis. Mm-hmm. Some of them, Senator Murkowski, Senator Collins, said they want to speak to you more about this deal. Have you had some of those conversations with those other senators?
0: I have. I talked to Senator Collins last night, and for Senator Collins, she's one of the most diligent individuals I know, certainly here in the United States Senate. And we had a good conversation. She'll have to speak for herself as to her ultimate conclusion. And I've also been exchanging messages with Senator Murkowski, and I know we'll have further conversations about this. I cast my ballot here in the committee, and they'll have to make their own decision on the floor.
3: The president was saying as recently as yesterday that he likes the idea of this fund, that he wants to find some way to pay these people. Does that concern you as someone who's tried to fight against getting this anti-weaponization fund in place?
0: Well, there's nothing we could do to rein in the president when he said he likes the fund and he wishes it still exists, but the fact of the matter, it's dead. And that's all we could do under these circumstances. See you all.
3: Thank you, Senator.
4: Yeah, so Marnie, I don't know if you're still with me here, but that was Senator Cornyn explaining why he decided to change his mind on this key vote on Blanche and support him moving forward in that process today. Also noteworthy, he talked about a conversation he had with Senator Susan Collins, who's one of the kind of holdouts at this point. She hasn't committed to supporting Blanche in that full Senate vote. She'll be one of the people to watch because, of course, the math gets a bit tricky for Republicans in the Senate on this full vote, which we're expecting later this week. They need at least 50 Republican votes, which will take some party unity to officially confirm Blanche as Attorney General.
5: All right, Hannah Brandt, live from the Capitol, just hearing from the senator there live as well. Thank you. The future of U.S. Attorney Jeanine Pirro may now be in question. Pirro met with the president at the White House Monday after publicly tearing into her decision to drop the reflecting pool vandalism case against former Olympian David Hearn.
6: No, Jeanine Pirro made a mistake. There was vandalism, and frankly, I think she choked because the judge was really vicious. Instead of going after the people that did it, the judge went after her and went after her department. And I guess she choked. And I was disappointed with Jeanine Pirro, really disappointed with Jeanine Pirro. She folded like an umbrella, and people get away with things, and it's a disgrace.
5: Pirro said new information pointed to flawed installation of the pool liner, making the damage difficult to attribute to vandalism. Reports also suggest the president had privately considered firing Pirro, but no final decision has been made. Three more reflecting pool cases have been dropped as well, meaning all four people accused in connection with the damage are no longer facing charges. Prosecutors said the evidence did not support treating the widespread peeling as vandalism. Still ahead.
7: I mean, it looks like bombs like went off because the houses are just in ashes. I mean, there's fireplaces standing and cars burned.
5: Families in Washington state are returning to what little is left after wildfires in the Spokane area and now an arrest in the case. Plus,
8: I now have horrible insomnia and anxiety, which is causing depression. I have no appetite. I don't know what's wrong with me. I want help. I want to be well.
5: Jurors hear portions of Lindsay Clancy's diary that she kept leading up to the murders of her three kids, what those entries revealed about her state of mind. And South Carolina Senator Darlene Graham meeting with the president in the Oval Office as her primary competitors get set to go head-to-head on the debate stage tonight in South Carolina.

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7: Spain's prime minister is under fire after a rush of migrants into the Spanish territory of Ceuta in North Africa. 60,000 migrants stormed the border from Morocco and sparked a humanitarian crisis. More than 80 migrants died in the process, either from drowning or being trampled in the stampede. 22 letters from European Union leaders harshly attacking the prime minister. Italy's premier, in particular, blaming the incident on his progressive policies. The prime minister, Sanchez, dismisses the attacks as politically motivated and says a majority of the migrants were removed from Ceuta within hours. A bad sign for those fires in southern Europe. New reports coming in that show the likelihood of wildfires in the region has doubled since the 1980s. Using wildfire records from places like Spain, France, and Greece, researchers found an increase in fire-conducive weather, including the high heat, dryness, and strong winds. In Greece, firefighters are trying to contain a blaze that's already destroyed more than 100 homes near Athens. Two firefighting helicopters also collided.

0: in mid-air during those operations, killing two crew members. In France, authorities say fires are currently stabilized, but they are warning stronger winds and high temperatures could create more problem. 200,000 people have been evacuated. 1,500 firefighters remain deployed. And in Spain, more than 100 square miles have burned in the Madrid area. Temperatures are projected to climb to above average highs across all three of these nations with no sign of rain in sight. In the state of Washington, families are returning to heartbreak after fires there threw Spokane. This is a look at some of the destruction left behind as these blazes move through the region. More than 700 structures are gone. A man is now facing arson charges in connection to one of those fires. Police say a tip from a resident led to his arrest. Arson investigators are now working to determine if any of the other fires were set on purpose. News Nation's Nancy Liu is on the ground speaking exclusively with someone who lost their home of 50 years in these fires. Nancy caught up with 79-year-old Linda Dixon as she returned for the first time to what little was left.
1: My daughter-in-law was here, and she's the one that was aware of what was going on. I wasn't even aware of what was going on. And she said, you need to leave now. I started to grab a few things, and she says, no, now. So what you're looking at is what I got out with and my car. So
2: you've lost everything.
1: Yeah. Mm-hmm. And the pictures are the the granddaughters and my kids, you know, that were all hanging throughout the house are gone. Yeah.
0: Dixon says that her son had sent her pictures of the damage before she saw it in person, but seeing it for herself is different. Joining us now to talk more about these wildfires and the risk still for more, News Nation meteorologist Brian James. So high heat, no rain, and it sounds like wind is a pretty big issue as well, Brian.
3: Yeah, we are starting to get some cooler temperatures across the Pacific Northwest. That's one bit of saving grace, and hopefully over the next couple of days, firefighters can get a better handle on what's going on with those fires. Three fires merged into one, and I'll show that to you coming up here in a second. Eastern Seaboard has dried out. Still have a chance for storms across parts of the upper Midwest and Great Lakes, but the focus by far is out west. Dangerous heat, the wildfires, the smoke. The whole nine yards back off to the west. So here's that overall pattern. Ridge of high pressure has pushed a little farther south. That's opening the door for a little cooler air, but also some gusty winds across the Pacific Northwest, which, of course, will not help in terms of that wildfire being able to spread much easier. Orphaned area of low pressure will eventually lift back to the north, but that ridge of high pressure back to the west is also going to start lifting to the north as we go into the weekend. So here's a look at some of the wildfires across the Pacific Northwest. We'll focus in around Spokane, where you have these three fires. We'll talk about each one individually. The Old Trails fire, 3,600 acres, 0% contained. And then you have the one bad to the west and north. The Autumn Lane fire, that one's about 5,600 acres. And then the third fire that makes up the Spokane complex is the Fairview fire, about 1,000 acres. So all total combined, more than 10,000 acres. You mentioned more than 700 structures, and that number will likely go up. But we do have some at least a little bit of relief in terms of the cooler temperatures. The smoke is still out there. That's going to get pushed to the south as we head through the day today. Now, those gusty winds, of course, will fan the flames pretty easy, but with the cooler temperatures, hopefully firefighters can start to get some containment on that wildfire near Spokane. The other big story is, of course, the widespread heat advisories, extreme heat warnings, heat advisories that go all the way to the West Coast into the San Joaquin Valley, back up towards northern parts of California, and an extreme heat watch for parts of northwestern and western sections of Nevada. So temperatures for this afternoon, it's going to be hot with afternoon readings 112, 113 for heat index values around Phoenix, air temperature of about around 110. 97 in Albuquerque, 102 in Grand Junction, even back to the west, Fresno, 105 degrees for this afternoon. So go into tonight, into tomorrow, looking for temperatures of heat right back up from Oklahoma City and Dallas. Amarillo, Midland, mid-90s, around 100, 102. Phoenix, 105. Las Vegas, 110. And you look at the heat index, it's 104. That air is so dry that it actually has a bit of a cooling effect when the air is that dry with those hot temperatures. But Fresno is still going to be 103 degrees as we head through tomorrow afternoon. Chances for rain, look at the Pacific Northwest, bone dry. That's the bad news that we have going for this week. It's just not much of a storm system to work with. We have rain chances around the Great Lakes area, down into parts of Florida. That's where you have the potential for some heavier downpours. By and large, most of us are going to have to these wildfire conditions, the smoke out west, that'll generally stay out west. The temperatures stay hot. Heat will build as we head into the weekend. 83 in Seattle today, 78 in Billings, 91 Salt Lake City, Phoenix 109, Lubbock 97, Chicago cooling back off, but watch for thunderstorms with temperatures mostly in the mid-80s this afternoon. Marnie, back to you.
0: All right, News Nation meteorologist Brian James, thank you. Nice to see you, sir. All right, testimony is resuming today in the Lindsey Clancy murder trial. She is the Massachusetts mom charged in the deaths of her three kids. What her diary reveals about her mental state, next.
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0: Good morning and thank you for joining us. I'm Marnie Hughes. 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
0: Testimony is resuming this morning against a Massachusetts mom accused of murdering her three young children. The latest evidence in the case focuses on Lindsey Clancy's mental decline prior to killing her three young kids in 2023. She has admitted to strangling them at the family's home. Her attorneys, however, argue she was suffering from postpartum psychosis and therefore is not criminally responsible. On Monday, the prosecutor read entries from Clancy's journal where she described her extreme anxiety and insomnia.
14: I'm completely overwhelmed trying to take care of the three kids. I feel like I'm drowning every day. Again, another page that's not dated.
15: Correct.
14: It's like I'm so desperate to get a mental break from taking care of everyone that my mind is trying to make something physically wrong with me. You recall reviewing that in the journal?
15: Yes.
0: As the murder trial continues, Clancy is also pursuing medical practice claims against a number of healthcare providers and facilities. One of those lawsuits begins, Lindsay Clancy did everything a mother in her situation could do. She recognized something was wrong with her. She sought medical treatment. She went to the emergency rooms. She called crisis hotlines. She admitted herself to hospitals. She took the medications prescribed to her, and she communicated her worsening symptoms to her providers. She told them the medications were making her worse. Her husband advocated for her. Her family drove from out of state to help care for her children, and still the medical system failed her completely. Joining us now, Safiya Sami Ali, News Nation Digital Senior Justice Reporter. So we have several civil cases that are being filed at the same time as this criminal trial goes forth?
16: That's right. There are two civil suits right now, one on behalf of Patrick Clancy for wrongful death. Now, that's on behalf of their three children. Mm-hmm. The other lawsuit is by Lindsay Clancy, and that's for personal injury. They're both alleging medical malpractice. What they're saying essentially is that the medical system, there was a catastrophic failure, that these doctors failed to diagnose her bipolar. They failed to coordinate her care, her medications. They gave her these really short telehealth appointments, and that all of that was negligence and essentially led to the deaths of these three children.
0: Hmm. So in a case like this, and this has been so graphic, the trial has, medical malpractice cases involving psychiatric care are really difficult to win. Why is that?
16: Because they're so fact-specific and fact-intensive, and it's based on medical judgment. And so when it comes to medical providers, psychiatric cases are very complex, and medical providers make decisions based on what they know, what the patient tells them. So it's really hard to say this medical provider in this specific situation acted so far off the standard of care that it amounted to negligence and that no one in that specific case would have acted that way. I mean, this is a compelling case, but that is a very challenging burden to meet.
0: And does any of that, and part of what I just read from the civil case, get included into the criminal case? Will the jury hear any of this?
16: It will not. These are two separate texts. The civil case is one thing, and the criminal case is one thing. Now, the civil case is kind of ongoing. It was filed earlier this year. It's still kind of in progress. But I'm very sure that those civil attorneys are watching this case very closely. They're seeing what evidence comes out, how the jury reacts. Obviously, they're going to see what the outcome is. It's going to help them strategize. Now, under Massachusetts law, if Lindsay Clancy is convicted, they could potentially use that conviction to impeach her if she decides to testify in her civil case. Mm. If she's acquitted, that actually can't be introduced at all in the civil case because there's two different legal standards there.
0: All right. Thanks for the update, Safiya, as always.
16: Absolutely.
0: All right. Tonight, our next star stations in South Carolina are going to be hosting a debate for the Republican candidates running to fill the seat of the late Senator Lindsey Graham. She is on the ballot in November. We've got a preview of that debate coming up straight ahead.
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0: The polls now open in Michigan, a crucial primary underway there today, and the results could solidify the direction of the Democratic Party. Establishment Democrat and sitting Congresswoman Haley Stevens is facing off against progressive candidate Dr. Abdul El-Sayed. Four seats to flip the Senate on the line, with Democrats worried that a far-left candidate like El-Sayed won't be able to secure a swing district in a battleground state in November like Michigan when faced with a GOP nominee.
30: I'm in the best position to beat Mike Rogers. I will run through anyone and anything to make sure that Michigan is heard at the lawmaking table and in the halls of power.
31: Living in an America where things are too expensive, where they're worried about what's going to happen if they get sick, about where their next paycheck might come from, if there's going to be a data center put in their backyard that's going to automate out their job. And they deserve a whole lot better than they're getting.
0: The winner will face Republican Mike Rogers in November. News Nation's Mills Hayes is here with the latest on this race. Some polling giving us an indication of what might happen today, but we really don't know.
32: Exactly. We don't know. You know, polls aren't always exactly what comes out being, but we do know that the polls do show that there is some momentum behind El-Sayed. Now, whether or not that translates into November, if he is the nominee against Mike Rogers, that's what we're going to have to wait and find out. But there are people that are already voting right now, and they're weighing two Democratic contenders with competing visions for the future of the party. Today's primary really a test of the party establishment's power as far-left candidates build momentum. Progressive of Dr. Abdul El-Sayed gaining traction with younger voters, leaning into viral trends and promoting his policies on social media. His agenda, endorsed by many Democratic socialists, with a focus on taxing billionaires, Medicare for all, abolishing ICE, and slashing U.S. aid for Israel. Despite the backing of prominent DSA voices, El-Sayed says he's not a socialist, instead calling himself a capitalist who favors regulation. His Democratic opponent, moderate Michigan Representative Haley Stevens, is the establishment-endorsed Democrat. She's dominated Michigan airwaves ahead of today's primary, with outside donors spending more than $60 million in ads for her. Her campaign focused on expanding Obamacare, lowering housing costs, and strengthening American manufacturing. But it's even staunch support of Israel and El-Sayed's harsh criticism of Netanyahu that's dividing voters who are unhappy with how Washington is handling the war in Gaza.
8: I voted for Stevens because she's a good Democrat. She's trustworthy. As far as the foreign policy, it didn't faze me one way or the other.
10: I see a lot of the news. It breaks my heart to see what happens over there. So knowing that if I vote for someone that could better the things over here and better the things over there, it helps, well, make me feel better that I'm helping in my way.
32: And the winner of today's primary will face off with Trump-backed Republican Mike Rogers.
0: What do we know about some of the data about support for each of these candidates? Who likes who more?
32: Well, there are younger voters, especially college-educated white voters, that really like El-Sayed. However, Stevens, she does have an advantage when it comes to black voters, and that is a very important voting bloc. We have seen endorsements from party heavyweights go towards Haley Stevens, including Senate Minority Leader Chuck Schumer and retiring Senator Gary Peters, even campaigning alongside Michigan Governor Gretchen Whitmer. El-Sayed, on the other hand, flanked by progressive stars Senator Bernie Sanders and Congresswoman Alexandria Ocasio-Cortez in recent weeks, and appearing at a pool party with progressive influencers on Monday, including controversial streamer Hassan Piker. And while the most recent polling shows El-Sayed holding the edge over Stevens in today's primary, the numbers also suggest that Stevens has a better chance of beating Rogers come November.
0: All right, Mills, we'll be watching today for the results. Exciting. Thank you. President Trump is welcoming Senator Darlene Graham to the White House this morning. The president taking to Truth Social to celebrate Graham's plans to run for a full term, saying he asked her to make a play for the Senate seat her brother held for more than 20 years. President Trump went on to say there's nobody better to honor the late senator's legacy on Capitol Hill. The pair meeting in Washington as Republican Senate hopefuls prepare to take the debate stage in South Carolina tonight. The latest Emerson College and NextStar poll gives Ralph Norman a narrow lead over Darlene Graham. She still will not be on the debate stage tonight, though. Her office says she'll be in Washington for Senate business. That gives the four participating candidates a chance to break through, with one in four likely Republican voters still undecided and the primary 1 week away. Joining us now, Kayton Dawson, former chairman of the South Carolina Republican Party. Kayton, good morning and welcome as always. So this is a true test of the president's endorsement once again.
11: Well, a privilege and a pleasure being with you this morning, and let's break this race down. On note, on your earlier segment, I certainly hope Mary doesn't win that primary in Michigan. I'll pivot to tell you why. Voters in primaries really don't care about who the best nominee is to win a race. That shows in South Carolina every time. They vote for their heart, their conscience, and their selfishness. So in this race, I'm breaking it down for you two ways. I think it ends up with former Governor Mark Sanford, Congressman Mark Sanford, against Ralph Norman, former congressman, former statewide candidate. Those are the two guys that have been on the statewide ballot. Mark Sanford has won 20 out of the last 21 races he's been in. Ralph Norman has lost twice. He just lost a gubernatorial contest, but he just got off of statewide TV for months. Darlene Graham, for unfortunate circumstances, was nominated to finish her brother's term and then convinced to run for the full term. Fine. And then you got Russell Fry, who has won six or seven times that I know in the state house and congressman. So you've got folks that have run statewide and folks that have run none at all. That's the way this race is breaking down. So with that said, the debate tonight is going to be important. Last night was an introduction. I think it's unfortunate that Darlene is not going to be in it. And by the way, I know every one of these people personally and are personal friends of all of them. They grew up in the party. They were there when I was chairman, and all are really good candidates. But I will tell you that this is the quickest race we've ever had. In South Carolina, in 100 years, we've had 16 senators. In 15 years, we've had 4 senators elected, 1 appointed and Tim Scott to go on re-election. We don't kick people out very often, and it is a serious conversation. But the vote count's going to be really minimal, Marty. So it is, have you been on the ballot? Do I recognize your name? Do I

0: They know Mark Sanford. They voted for him at least five or six times, 20 election cycles. They know Ralph Norman, who just spent $5.5 million running and losing a gubernatorial race. So they know them better than the other two.
1: You're right. Name recognition is important. And tonight's debate will be critical as folks make that decision. Katen, thanks as always. It's good to see you. Joining us now, anchor Caroline Murray from our affiliate WCBD. She'll be hosting, co-hosting tonight's debate. Good morning to you. Thank you for being here. What's the single biggest issue right now for voters that they want candidates to tackle on that debate stage tonight?
2: Yeah, well, thank you for this opportunity to talk about this issue as we prepare for tonight's debate at WCBD TV here in Charleston. Certainly, it's an issue that's common to a lot of people in this country, and people want to know why they are unable to afford their lives, regardless of a person's party affiliation. I think that a lot of Americans right now are struggling to afford very common things, and so I think that that's certainly an issue that will be discussed today, and I think it's likely that the candidates will, you know, show a lot of concern about this and will talk about their ability to change what's happening in their lives. And we also anticipate that they will probably talk about the previous administration in terms of looking at why they are to blame for the current economic state in this country. So we are certainly looking forward to the conversation tonight. As we all know, there was a debate last night, but this is going to be an opportunity for the candidates to really talk about the issue and identify themselves as a front runner in this race. So it's a conversation we are certainly looking forward to having in our studio tonight.
1: Yeah, and looking forward to watching. It's a crowded field, Carolyn, and minus having Senator Darlene Graham on that debate stage. How problematic is that for her? And talk about the scheduling issues that did not allow her to be there.
2: Yeah, certainly we are disappointed that Ms. Graham is unable to join us. Certainly she has indicated to us when we offered the invitation that because of the potential vote tonight in the Senate, that she would be unable to join us. And then we learned today that she, in fact, was invited to be with the president today at the White House. And that may have also been a factor as to why she's unable to join us in Charleston. It will be very interesting to see if the candidates raise that as an issue tonight, with her not being on the stage and, you know, making sure that she knows that it's important that voters hear from her as often as possible so that she can, in fact, lay out her particular agenda for moving forward. As she said that she wants to, in fact, not only be the interim interim senator, but she, in fact, will run for her brother's Senate seat. So we will see if the candidates will make that an issue tonight or if, in fact, they will accept that she is new to this process and has this obligation tonight to potentially vote tonight on the Senate floor.
1: All right. Caroline Murray, thank you so much for your time and for joining us this morning. Our next star affiliate, WCBD in Charleston, will host the debate tonight. It will be broadcast across local stations, and News Nation will also carry on live stream on our website. And be sure to join us tonight as well for the special primary election coverage. We've got analysis and live updates as those results roll in. It all starts at 6 p.m. Eastern right here on News Nation. We'll be right back.
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11: The pitch by the Pacific. I'm Blake Berman, host of The Hill on News Nation. President Trump heading to Los Angeles on Tuesday and Las Vegas on Wednesday to tout what he views as his administration's economic successes. The president expected to highlight middle-class tax cuts and the no tax on tips deduction in the One Big Beautiful Bill, along with job creation. It comes as voters continue to face elevated prices from the war in Iran. The Bureau of Labor Statistics reporting inflation in June stood at 3.5%, and GDP growth last quarter was just 1.5%, well below what the administration had been predicting. The White House also says the trip will draw a contrast between the president's agenda and what Democrats are

0: pitching. They specifically named Gavin Newsom, who is widely viewed as a leading contender for Democrats in 2028. I'm Blake Berman, and this is the News Nation Political Minute.
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0: 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Here's just some of the dynamics in play. 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
13: New this morning, the man accused of starting one of the devastating wildfires in Washington state will be in court. Aaron Farinacci is charged with first-degree arson. That fire being called the Old Trails Fire forced 67,000 people from their homes, and crews are still struggling to contain it. Farinacci spent nearly a decade in prison after allegedly shooting and killing his father in an argument in 2010. Police say a tip from a neighbor helped them link him to the scene of the fire. The fight to control the Senate runs through Michigan this week. How the Democratic primary there is turning into a bigger battle over the future of the party. It is primary day in Michigan and several other states. In addition, we've got that debate in South Carolina. Nicole Burley and her team pick up our coverage right after this break.
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29: Coming up, Todd Blanche passes his toughest test yet to officially become attorney general. And Florida threatens to defund Catholic schools unless they allow students to opt out of vaccines. I'm Nicole Burley, live in Chicago. 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This is the most unbiased show on cable news.
30: Right now, it's primary day in several key states, including Michigan, where voters are heading to the polls, and every ballot could shape the future of the Democratic Party.
31: I really believe that our country needs a non-establishment type of person at this stage.
32: She's a good Democrat. She's trustworthy.
30: Plus, News Nation on the ground in Spokane, Washington, as crews scramble to contain massive wildfires. New details on the arson suspect now under arrest.
33: The male was bending down near some grass. At that point, the male stood up and looked very nervous.
30: And the AI boom. Some of the nation's top tech leaders at the White House today. The latest in AI technology they're bringing with them amid a cyber crisis and data center drama from angry Americans.
34: You have the communities that really want the data centers. And frankly, those are the smart communities.
29: We do begin in Michigan, where voters are heading to the polls for today's primary elections, which includes one of the most closely watched races so far this year between Representative Haley Stevens and Abdul El-Sayed. This is the third most expensive primary race on record, with Ad Impact reporting a whopping $71 million spent. And the stakes match that money spent, as many Democrats see this race as a bellwether for the future path of their party and a crucial race in the party's hope to flip the Senate. News Nation's Joe Khalil is live in Birmingham, Michigan, which is just outside of Detroit. Joe is there watching it all unfold. So, Joe, set the scene for us.
0: As the voters are coming in now, Nicole, this is a location where in 30 minutes you're going to see Haley Stevens, the more moderate, more establishment Democrat, come and vote at her polling location here. I got to tell you,

0: This is primary day. The stakes could not be higher. Democrats all across the country have had this day circled on their calendars for weeks and months now, because today is going to be, without a doubt, the best test yet for whether a candidate as progressive as Abdul El-Sayed can win in a place like Michigan, which is not a progressive bastion. It's not a deep, deep blue state. This is a purple swing state. It's a moderate state with a lot of moderate voters. And so there is this question about electability. Right now, Abdul El-Sayed, according to all of the polls, is in the driver's seat. Most polls have him up between 10 and 15 points. So if he wins tonight, again, this would be a major win for the progressive wing of the party, and it would answer the question as to whether someone like Sayed can win statewide in a place like Michigan, and whether that can be replicated in other states as well. But obviously, Sayed is going to have to let all the votes be counted first, and Haley Stevens is still campaigning very hard. We talked to both of them and their supporters last night as they were making their final stretches of campaigning in this race. Haley Stevens was on the west side of the state yesterday. Abdul El-Sayed was in Detroit yesterday, Michigan's biggest city, and today both of them are going to be in the Metro Detroit area. This is what Haley Stevens told us yesterday, and what some Abdul El-Sayed supporters had to say about why they are so enthusiastic about his campaign.
1: We've been lied to by the president, who said that he would take on China, you know, while starting a trade war with Canada, you know, causing small business revenues to go down and causing costs to go up. So people know that I'm going to fight for them in this moment. That's what I've been able to showcase.
2: I think it's rare that I see a politician that I feel truly encapsulates the experience of myself. And to see someone who's so passionately advocating for the experiences of the working class is really rare to me. And the fact that I see that in Abdul is special.
0: Now, we talked about the polling in this race. If we can put up a snapshot, what we have been looking at over the past couple of days is, again, most polls have El-Sayed up anywhere from 10 to 15 points right now. So this, at this point, is his race to lose. But again, you want to count the votes. He has made his campaign very firmly about getting money out of politics, passing Medicare for all and having universal health care. And he has made a centerpiece of his campaign the Israel issue and the fact that AIPAC has given Stevens a record number, tens of millions of dollars they poured into her campaign. Stevens has tried to counter by saying that she is the candidate who is the workhorse, who has a proven record of passing legislation that's going to focus on getting jobs and manufacturing to Michigan. But again, there is a progressive energy that we've seen in other parts of the country in these Democratic primaries. And Sayed, according to the polls, has benefited from that energy and is now in a position to really win a historic race and be the Democrat on the ticket in November to face off against Republican Mike Rogers. Again, if that were to happen, as we count the votes today, he would be probably the most progressive person ever to win a statewide race in a place like Michigan. So we're going to see as all these votes are counted tonight. And we're at a Stevens event now. Again, 30 minutes. We expect to see her. We will be with Abdul El-Sayed later in the evening tonight, Nicole.
3: All right. Joe Khalil, live for us there in Michigan. Thank you. And stay with the News Nation for our primary election coverage tonight, starting at 6 Eastern. 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
4: This was my childhood home. Yeah, we lost literally everything. All the family heirlooms.
5: You can see how close and how fragile life can be when you look across the street and that house is gone.
6: I thought our house would be here. I really did. This particular neighborhood has been pretty wiped out. Mm-hmm. And it's been pretty devastating.
7: By the grace of God, our house didn't get touched, unfortunately. The people directly across the street from us, everything is scorched and gone.
3: Families all across Washington state returning to what they say looks like a war zone amid some of the most destructive wildfires to date. Crews racing to contain three fires that have now scorched more than 10,000 acres and destroyed more than 700 structures. And now police have arrested a 37-year-old man who was accused of starting one of those fires. News Nation's Nancy Liu is live on the ground in Spokane, Washington. Nancy, what is the situation today?
8: Well, Nicole, the arrest has angered many residents here in Spokane, especially as they learn more about the alleged arsonist who caused all this destruction. We're on a street just north of Spokane. You can see dozens of homes gone in this neighborhood alone. The suspect, 37-year-old Aaron Farinacci, he has a long criminal record and had served prison time for killing his own father 16 years ago during a fight in Arizona. The Spokane County Sheriff's Department arrested Farinacci Monday, and he now faces a first-degree arson charge in connection with the Old Trails Fire, which is the largest of the three major incidents still burning in this area. Within the widespread devastation of the Old Trails Fire, the home of 79-year-old Linda Dixon, News Nation with her, as she returned for the first time with her cousin, seeing the ruins of her home that her family built 50 years ago, clearly emotional and heartbreaking.
9: Until you actually see it for yourself, it's worse than you imagined from the pictures.
10: When you see it for yourself, I guess what sinks in first?
9: Lifetime of memories, really. Yeah, are gone. Or, you know, well, the memories are there, but the existence of what it was is gone. And the pictures are the granddaughters and my kids, you know, that were all hanging throughout the house are gone. Yeah.
8: With a lot of dry timber in wooded areas, flames continue to tear through many areas north of Spokane. We caught up with this hand crew from the Spokane Valley Fire Department working to prevent flames from crossing a hiking trail, protecting a residential area about two blocks away. Now, the Spokane fires have already destroyed more than 700 structures since Saturday, and about 67,000 residents remain displaced. Though evacuation orders are beginning to ease, allowing more residents to return to their neighborhoods. In many cases, though, lives are tragically changed forever. While arson is now suspected as the cause of the Old Trails Fire, authorities continue to investigate what sparked two other incidents. That's the Fairview and Autumn Lane fires, both to the north of Old Trails. Now, alleged arsonist Aaron Farinacci, he is due in court this afternoon. Bond has been set at $1 million. Nicole?
3: All right, so Nancy, what's the latest when it comes to containment, and is weather impacting things at all?
8: Well, firefighter officials tell me that this is another good firefighting day, so they're going to be very aggressive in laying down fire lines. Aerial assets are going to be back up, putting down retardant, but more hot and windy weather is on the way later this week, and it's supposed to hit like near 100 degrees by around Friday. So those are just ripe conditions for fire to spread, but for the most part, they have slowed down that spread for now. Nicole?
3: All right, Nancy Liu, live for us there in Washington State. Thank you. Well, Florida's attorney general is telling Catholic schools to allow students to opt out of mandated vaccine requirements or lose funding. The AG sending a letter to the Florida Conference of Catholic Bishops. The schools targeted rely on the state's massive educational voucher system, which has rapidly grown to consume roughly a quarter of Florida's overall education budget. More than 525,000 Florida students use the programs, including 92% of Catholic school students. The Florida Conference of Bishops says it is reviewing the letter and will respond by this Friday's deadline. Here is the governor of Florida, Ron DeSantis.
11: We really want transparency. We want people to be able to make the best decisions that they can. But some of this stuff, you know, if you look back when I was growing up, what they would recommend now.

0: now they're recommending like way more stuff for this.
1: All right, so here now to help us break this down, I'd like to bring in Kate Scanlon from Our Sunday Visitor News, which is a Catholic news service. Kate, thank you so much for your time today.
2: Thank you for having me.
1: So the Florida AG's primary arguments focus on parental choice and state law. Opponents, though, argue it's a misunderstanding of religious freedom, dangerous government overreach. The Florida AG also says he'll be opening up an investigation into Dr. Anthony Fauci after last week's hearing on Capitol Hill. So kind of just talk about how party politics are essentially playing into all of this.
2: Absolutely. I think there is a real eagerness to focus on some of the issues that we had during COVID. We saw that with the Anthony Fauci hearings this week. And, you know, Republicans are really making an issue of this ahead of the midterms. And I think this is definitely part of that.
1: All right. So losing access, we talked about it at the top. I mean, it would jeopardize millions of dollars in school funding. 92% roughly of Catholic school students in Florida rely on those vouchers. So what could be the impacts of a funding cut when it comes to private educational institutions like Catholic schools?
2: Absolutely. Florida's made a real effort to expand its voucher program. And there's a lot of families who participate in that program who have chosen Catholic schools. And so if the state of Florida decides not to allow Catholic schools to participate in that program, that would have a huge impact on families in that state. And a lot of students would end up in a different school.
1: So, Kate, critics say that this is a distraction from real problems facing Florida. I'd like to listen to what one Florida Democrat is saying.
3: Our AG is stuck between wanting to be an appointed AG or wanting to be a pope. We're over here focused on trying to afford things. Affordability has been the crisis of our generation.
1: So Florida, Kate, as you know, does kind of have a reputation for many times doing its own thing, different from, you know, lots of other states. But what likely happens next here in the midst of, you know, an affordability crisis that we're also seeing happening across the country?
2: Well, as you mentioned, we haven't actually had a response yet from the Florida Catholic Conference of Catholic Bishops on the substance of the points the Attorney General made. But the church teaching on this is actually very clear that Catholics may undergo vaccination. During the COVID-19 pandemic, Pope Francis even encouraged Catholics to do so as an act of love. There are some complexities about a remote degree of connection to cell lines that may have been obtained by means the church would consider unethical. But the church is very clear that there's no issue for Catholics to get a vaccine.
1: And Kate, I know that we're waiting on a response from the bishops, but have you had a chance to talk to people within the church? I mean, what has been some of the reaction to all of this?
2: Absolutely. There's a lot of concern about the religious liberty implications of a state determining what would and wouldn't rise to the level of a religious exception at a Catholic school. You know, I think especially at risk of participating in a voucher program, which was designed to include faith-based institutions, to suddenly be questioned for their faith is sparking some concern.
1: All right. We will see what happens next in all of this. Kate Scanlon, really appreciate your time today.
2: Thank you.
1: Well, still to come, high tech at the White House. AI's top leaders talking safety testing amid data center backlash.
4: We are going to advance out of this committee probably the most discreditable person ever to seek the office of Attorney General of the United States.
1: And the bitter battle over the nomination of Todd Blanche for Attorney General.
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17: I've never liked this 1776 fund. It made no sense to me, and I thought it was an insult to the police officers and the people that defended us on January the 6th. It's done. It's been rescinded, and I am satisfied.
1: President Trump's pick to run the Justice Department clearing a critical hurdle. The Senate Judiciary Committee has just advanced the nomination of acting AG Todd Blanche after he won over 2 key GOP holdouts. News Nation's Hannah Brandt is live on Capitol Hill. So, Hannah, today's vote going pretty much as expected.
18: Nicole, that's right. It absolutely did, right along party lines. And it took some work to get here. Of course, there was a breakthrough deal that made it all happen. But this absolutely gives Blanche some momentum headed into that full Senate vote. Today in the committee, what we saw was the results of that meeting that happened with Senators Tom Tillis and John Cornyn behind the scenes with Blanche, because they were 2 key Republican holdouts on this committee. They did not want to commit to supporting Blanche's nomination until they got official written confirmation that that $1.8 billion anti-weaponization fund was dead. Blanche did end up releasing that written confirmation saying the fund had been rescinded over the weekend. And then just yesterday, Cornyn and Tillis announced that because of that, they would be supporting the nomination going forward. Now, some Democratic senators argue that there's nothing binding about the order Blanche issued, and they believe there are still ways for this fund to move forward. Listen to what we heard from Senator Cory Booker on the issue today.
19: This is ridiculous. We got nothing. No guarantees whatsoever that this slush fund still can't go forward.

0: We got nothing that the president of the United States can't cheat on his taxes and have no accountability. Dear God, folks, it's not like we're talking about a president who is a saint.
1: And so I asked Senator John Cornyn after the vote why he disagreed with his Democratic colleagues and believed that this order Blanche issued was enough to earn his support. Take a listen to how he responded.
2: Senator, your Democratic colleagues say that this order from Blanche rescinding the fund isn't binding. Why do you disagree?
3: Well, the weaponization fund is dead. We pointed out that the Department of Justice has represented that to numerous courts. And as to the idea that it could be revived in the future, I think it's highly unlikely that that could happen without the cooperation of the Department of Justice. And I think Mr. Blanche gave us the assurances that it was dead and would not be revived.
1: So Blanche's confirmation is not a done deal yet, but this was a significant step forward in the process towards that path, Nicole.
4: All right, so Hannah, what is next in the process?
1: Well, he'll have to pass a full Senate vote to officially be confirmed. We aren't expecting that to happen until potentially Friday, unless Republicans and Democrats are able to strike a deal to get it done sooner before they leave for the August recess. But what's really interesting is there are still some Republicans who have not committed to supporting Blanche in that full Senate vote. And Republicans will need almost all of their votes. They can only afford to lose two Republicans on this final vote to still get Blanche across the finish line. And right after the vote, we actually spoke with an Epstein survivor who was sitting in that room. And many of them have really been unsatisfied with the way that Blanche handled that case, wall number two, at the Justice Department. And they tell us they're actually behind the scenes lobbying support. They want to meet with these three senators you're seeing there on your screen, Senators Collins, Murkowski, and Cassidy, about not moving forward with Blanche. They still believe, in their words, that there's some hope that they could lobby their votes against Blanche. And those are three of the key senators who have not committed yet. So like I said, this really isn't a done deal for Blanche. We're keeping a close eye on the map because it is pretty tricky for Republicans still, Nicole.
4: All right, Hannah Brand on Capitol Hill. Thank you. Still to come, artificial intelligence at the White House today. The high-tech leaders visit amid a looming cyber crisis.
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4: All right, check out this new video. It shows a man's desperate attempt to flee a drone flying overhead. The footage is from Ukraine police. It shows that man being chased by the device before it detonates. Officials say it's a miracle the 52-year-old only suffered non-life-threatening injuries. Ukraine is now accusing Russia of committing a war crime.
15: This is a last chance for them to sign a good document. They cannot have a nuclear weapon. Iran cannot have a nuclear weapon.
4: President Trump says Iran faces decapitation if it does not strike a deal. The president's latest threat comes as the battle over the Strait of Hormuz continues to escalate. International correspondent Robert Sherman is live in Qatar with the very latest. So, Robert, President Trump is still holding on to the possibility of a diplomatic solution.
16: Yeah, exactly, Nicole, especially as you've seen a different story coming from both of these countries here. The United States has been insistent that talks have been happening. Iran has claimed they have not been engaged in negotiations with the U.S. Well, the mediating entities here in Doha today emphasize there have been negotiations taking place between Iran and the U.S. indirectly through mediators, but still going forward. And at the center of all of these, the most imminent focus is reopening the Strait of Hormuz, returning traffic to higher levels, as you've seen them going rather slowly through that key corridor in recent days. That has, of course, put much of the global economy on edge, something the United States wants to see rectified, with Qatar saying today their biggest focus through these diplomatic processes is ensuring that there are no flare-ups before a deal is struck. Here's what they said today.
17: Our focus right now is on avoiding escalation, reopening the strait, and reopening the door for diplomacy between the parties. What we do not want to see right now is a major escalation in our region, as the events were leading towards that direction.
16: But make no mistake about it, there are still tensions here in the Middle East. You look at this, this is a warning from British maritime trade officials saying that a ship was struck overnight in the Strait of Hormuz, just off of the coast of Oman, hit by what they described as an unknown projectile. We have seen this scenario play out again and again through that corridor there, which ships have been struck that have been making the transit there, which has caused some to remain on either side of the Strait of Hormuz, not making that crossing for fear that they could be subjected to projectile fire as well. Nevertheless, you've heard U.S. officials from the executive branch saying that they remain optimistic a deal could be struck today or tomorrow. That's what Treasury Secretary Scott Bessent had to say a short while ago, but still not there yet. Nicole.
4: So, Robert, what is Iran saying about negotiations to reopen the strait?
16: Well, they have drawn a very firm line on this one here, Nicole. What they have said publicly is that they want to only negotiate with Oman when it comes to control of the Strait of Hormuz and the traffic that goes through there. And they have also said that they do not want to see additional corridors open up. This is what Dr. Mohsen Rezaei, the senior military advisor to Iran's supreme leader, said, if the blockade continues, American vessels and forces will face serious risks and casualties. U.S. must change its behavior or we will not tolerate this. We will never permit the

0: opening of a second corridor in the Strait of Hormuz. So in the public sphere, you are seeing rather stark contrasts in messaging coming from both of these sides. But this has been a point of frustration from the White House as they contend that Iran says one thing publicly, but another thing behind closed doors to the negotiators. Nicole.
1: All right. Robert Sherman, live for us there in Qatar. Thank you. Well, meantime, back here in the States, today marks the last day Kentucky Governor Andy Beshear can call a special election, as Senator Mitch McConnell is still absent from the public. The retired Republican has now been gone from Congress for over 50 days, although in that time, his office has released two photos of McConnell and his wife, Elaine. You're looking at those photos. In a statement, the senator says he's at a rehab facility while he goes through physical therapy, but that he is still not clear to return to work after a fall last month. So the governor continues to demand McConnell either publicly demonstrate he's capable of serving or resign.
2: Only putting out two statements, not doing any interviews, not calling in when supposedly you're talking to people. Those are the types of signs that people see and become increasingly concerned. We don't have any timetable for when he might get back.
1: I'd like to welcome in Deputy Managing Editor at TheHill.com, Sirakshi Rai. Sirakshi, so good to see you. All right, so the latest information we have is that Senator McConnell remains at this rehab facility. He is not yet medically cleared to return to work. At this point, McConnell has already missed 38 consecutive roll call votes on the Senate floor. What are you learning about when the senator could potentially return to work?
3: That's right, Nicole. No clear indication yet that we have that McConnell might return to work anytime soon. We did get an update from his doctor recently ahead of that second photograph being released, saying that he still has some work and some rehab to undergo before he can officially return. But we do know, you know, the Senate is about to go off on a lengthy 5-week-long recess very soon. And we also know that, you know, the senator has missed a couple of events, especially in his home state of Kentucky, like the Fancy Farm Picnic, which he's attended for the last 30 years. And this is his last one as senator that he would have been attending as well. But so far, you know, there's no clear date of return for Senator Mitch McConnell so far. And we have yet to hear from him publicly. We've only seen written statements from him. And you know, we've heard from the Kentucky governor, Andy Beshear, who said that he wants Mitch McConnell to call into the news stations and speak to people and provide a video update on his health as well.
1: All right. So Mitch McConnell is 84 years old. He has had some health issues in the past, some of them happening publicly. Let's take a look at one time when he froze publicly.
4: During a

0: Okay, Mitch. Anything else you want to say, or should we just go back to your office? Do you want to say anything else to the press?
1: All right. Correct. All right. So that was just one of the medical incidents that happened with the senator. So as you mentioned, as we mentioned at the top, you know, Kentucky's Governor Andy Beshear has issued this ultimatum now demanding that McConnell publicly prove his cognitive and physical capacity to serve, or if he's unable to do that, he should resign from office. He insists that McConnell owes Kentuckians a direct on-camera statement or a brief interview. We know he has allegedly had conversations with some Republicans. Do you think we'll actually see this happen?
2: That's unclear, Nicole, on whether or not this will happen. It does depend on the senator and on his team and whether or not he is willing to kind of put himself under that scrutiny with that public video. We do know there have been calls for him to do so. There have been calls for him to call into news stations as well to give the public an update on his health situation so that the public can hear from him themselves. But so far, you know, we do know that Senator Mitch McConnell has been speaking to his Republican colleagues in these 20-minute phone calls. He's been posting about those phone calls on social media after they take place. But there's nothing publicly on video that's been released. We've only had those written statements from the senator and his team on his health. And those two photographs that his team has released with his wife, at the rehab facility. So not much information coming directly from the senator himself. And that's something that's leading to Andy Beshear calling for Mitch McConnell to give that, on-camera address to Kentucky and Americans.
1: So there's a special election deadline. We know there are conspiracy theories galore here. The situation really fueling intense speculation on how McConnell's seat would be filled if it is, in fact, declared vacant. It highlights this unresolved clash between state law and the Kentucky Constitution. What are you learning when it comes to all of that?
2: That's right, Nicole. So there was a 2024 change, basically, in this Kentucky law that said that a special election must be called if that seat was to become vacant. You know, however, the Kentucky governor, Andy Beshear, and some others are saying that, you know, they are willing to go to the courts if it's proven that Mitch McConnell cannot serve the remainder of his term, which ends January 3rd. Now, of course, it's a very short amount of time, and it's unclear whether or not the courts would even be able to take on this case and process it by the time by the time Mitch McConnell has left in this term. We do know that there's an election set to be held for Mitch McConnell's seat. And so, you know, that is the clash at its core, essentially, that is taking place right now.
1: Last question for you. I mean, Congress is set to go on another recess in a matter of days. What kind of impact has Senator McConnell's absence had on those critical Senate votes? I believe we said 38 consecutive votes that he's missed.
2: That's right. You know, Mitch McConnell is he's previously been the Senate Majority Leader. He's been the Senate Minority Leader. He's not this backbench senator, right? And he has shown that he's willing to go against President Trump on some of the policies that he disagrees with the president on. But for all intents and purposes, you know, throughout his career, Mitch McConnell has been a strong ally of the Republican president in the White House. He's, you know, we've seen his obstruction policies previously in the past that have led to the Supreme Court composition as it is. And so essentially, you know, especially right now when it comes to how these votes are taking place and how close it is in the Senate, Mitch McConnell plays a very important role. And it's one of the reasons why his absence is being felt. It's also another reason why we're seeing that there is this scrutiny over his continued absence, given that he hasn't been seen since June. So, even though he's shown that he does have the tendency to go against the president at times on policies he disagrees with, his vote is important when it comes to those judicial nominees, especially like we're seeing now.
1: All right, Sarakshi Rai, really appreciate your time. Thank you. Still to come, the Trump administration's latest target in its coast-to-coast healthcare fraud crackdown. And a parent's worst nightmare, a car stolen with a toddler inside. How Atlanta police tracked it down.
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0: It destroys agricultural usable land.
20: Recently, we sold land for a data center, and that's what specifically this is about. Flooding occurs when it rains, and there's no safe, accessible, multimode transportation corridor. However, you manage to plow a road for the data center fiber, but we can't walk on it because there's signs that say no trespassing.
21: We are protesting the unregulated building of data centers across Texas.
1: Protests over data centers have erupted all across the country. City council meetings have been heated, tensions escalating between residents and elected officials. Some people have even been arrested. But while these data centers have been a point of contention ahead of the midterms, so is AI. News Nation's Libby Dean is live at the White House. So Libby, amid all of these tensions, the Trump administration is meeting today with some AI tech giants.
22: Hi, Nicole. Some of the biggest AI companies heading to the White House today, with these officials set to talk about government safety testing on AI models after the president's executive order that he signed off on in June. Now, this is going to be a staff-level meeting, so the president, he won't be in attendance today, but reports indicate that Meta, Anthropic, OpenAI, Google, they were invited to this meeting here at the White House. Now, two of those companies, Anthropic and OpenAI, disclosed in recent days that their AI tools breached the systems of other companies, with a group of 15 Republican state attorneys general now asking OpenAI to preserve any of those potential relevant documents related to its disclosure that its AI system escaped containment and hacked AI company Hugging Face. Now, President Trump, what we've heard from him in recent months is he's really hoping to balance not only this innovation and competition, but also safety with today's meeting.
2: We're looking at controls. We're also making sure that we lead. So we're leading China in AI by a lot. China has virtually no controls. It's freewheeling a little bit. So we have to be careful in both ways. We don't want to restrict them where all of a sudden we come in second to China. Whoever wins with AI is going to win. That's how big it is.
22: So this other political battle brewing over AI is the rapid growth of data centers, really popping up all over the country. Communities are increasingly pushing back over these concerns about a couple things: energy use, water consumption, noise, and land development as well. This is turning many of those proposed projects actually into political flashpoints, with some protests even leading to those arrests. So it's likely going to be a flash.

0: Joe Lombardo, he has a slight lead over the Democrat there, and Nevada Attorney General Aaron Ford. Now, as far as what else is on this president's schedule today, Nicole, any moment now, we're expecting him to have participate in the swearing-in ceremony for his new director of national intelligence, and that's Jay Clayton, all before leaving later today for the West Coast. Nicole?
1: All right. Libby Dean, live for us there in D.C. Thank you.
2: Who would steal from the poor? As Colin outlined, many people, unfortunately, are doing just that, and we're coming after them. What we're exposing today is a diabolical breach of trust.
1: Well, coming up, the Trump administration's Medicaid fraud crackdown hits yet another state, reportedly worth some $4 million in taxpayer money.
3: Well, we're moving on.
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10: The Pitch by the Pacific. I'm Blake Berman, host of The Hill on News Nation. President Trump heading to Los Angeles on Tuesday and Las Vegas on Wednesday to tout what he views as his administration's economic successes. The president expected to highlight middle-class tax cuts and the no tax on tips deduction in the One Big Beautiful Bill, along with job creation. It comes as voters continue to face elevated prices from the war in Iran. The Bureau of Labor Statistics reporting inflation in June stood at 3.5%, and GDP growth last quarter was just 1.5%, well below what the administration had been predicting. The White House also says the trip will draw a contrast between the president's agenda and what Democrats are pitching. They specifically named Gavin Newsom, who is widely viewed as a leading contender for Democrats in 2028. I'm Blake Berman, and this is the News Nation Political Minute.
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1: The Trump

0: administration has just hit its latest target in its nationwide crackdown on fraud. This takedown zeroes in on home health care, something our investigative reporter Rich McHugh has been investigating across the country for months.
1: We found of the businesses that are registered in here, of the 20-something businesses, 10 of them are home health care businesses. We're going to go take a look. 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
0: All right, well, Rich McHugh joins us live. And Rich, the administration just announced a new anti-fraud initiative, this time in Pennsylvania.
2: Yeah, they also announced some sweeping charges today. The focus, as you know, on home health care and just health care fraud in general. Between the Department of Justice and Dr. Mehmet Oz. Here is Assistant Attorney General Colin McDonald.
3: Today, we are announcing criminal charges against 19 defendants for fraudulent home health care schemes that targeted Pennsylvania's Medicaid fraud program and resulted in over $4 million of fraud.
2: This is part of the Trump administration's bigger push against Medicaid fraud. California, Minnesota, we've seen them. Ohio, Maine, and now Pennsylvania. Prosecutors say the defendants, including company owners, aides, and even some patients, bilked Medicare and Medicaid out of more than $4 million. In some cases, aides billed for care while they were in jail, out of the country, or working other jobs. Others claim more than 24 hours of service in a single day. Dr. Oz making the point that this home health care scam is widespread across the country.
4: In California and New York, the number one job in the entire state is personal care services. Pennsylvania ranks fifth nationally in average monthly payments, both per beneficiary and per provider. That is way out there.
2: They also announced that they're expanding their strike force to the Philadelphia area, so they're going to have more prosecutors available to prosecute these scams in the Pennsylvania region. Nicole?
0: All right, Rich McHugh, thank you. Well, coming up, the multi-layered case of a woman who admits to killing her three young children during an alleged postpartum crisis and the separate civil lawsuits. And why a pilot says he used a helicopter to make a store run and where exactly he landed.
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19: Here's your news now in 90 seconds. An Atlanta mom frantic when a thief stole her car.
20: Someone just stole my car, and it has my 2-year-old daughter in it.
19: And drove off with her 2-year-old still in the back seat. License plate readers led police to the car in under 15 minutes.
21: Put James Marsh in bed. It's okay, baby. It's okay. It's okay, baby.
19: The little girl wasn't hurt. A 21-year-old man is now charged with kidnapping and cruelty to children. Dramatic new video as an officer in Australia weaves through a shopping mall parking lot to chase down a suspect on foot. It started as a high-speed pursuit outside of Brisbane. Spike strips slowed down the Mercedes. The driver took off running, and his passenger slid over and kept driving. A second set of spikes stopped her. Both are now facing charges. Check this out. A helicopter lands in a Cabela's parking lot in Wisconsin. Deputies rolled up on the 69-year-old pilot, who said he flew in because the drive was, quote, too long. The man did have his pilot's license, and he technically followed FAA rules, so he walked away with no ticket. And an emotional tribute at Dodger Stadium. Jake and Romy Reiner throwing out the first pitches Sunday night for their parents. Director Rob Reiner held Dodger season tickets for nearly 60 years. He and his wife, Michelle, were found stabbed to death in December. Their son, Nick, has pleaded not guilty to murder. And that's your news now in 90 seconds.
0: It is coming up on the top of the hour. Thank you so much for sticking with us. I'm Nicole Burley, live at our Chicago headquarters. We start this hour in Washington, where Acting Attorney General Todd Blanche has cleared a key hurdle, setting up a path for his confirmation. Today, the Senate Judiciary Committee narrowly advancing his nomination after Blanche reached a deal with two Republican senators. Senators John Cornyn and Tom Tillis both slamming Blanche's plan to move forward with President Trump's $1.7 billion anti-weaponization fund. The acting AG ultimately backing down on that fund, at least for now. Correspondent Hannah Brandt is live on Capitol Hill. So, Hannah, this now heads to a full Senate vote.
22: Nicole, that's right. This isn't a done deal yet, but today's committee vote certainly gives Blanche some momentum heading into that vote on the full Senate. It took some behind-the-scenes negotiations to get to this point, though, because as you said, there were two Republican holdouts over the issue of this anti-weaponization fund, this $1.8 billion fund that would have potentially made payments to people who say they were victims of political prosecution. What we saw was Senators John Cornyn and Tom Tillis push behind the scenes to get official written confirmation that this fund is dead. And so that's something they were able to get after meeting with Blanche privately to talk about that issue. He eventually issued this written announcement that this fund is now rescinded, and that earned the support of both Tillis and Cornyn, which was critical for today's vote. Some Democrats, though, do still argue that this fund could be revived. But Cornyn and Tillis, they say they're satisfied with the deal that they struck. Take a listen to both sides of this argument.
1: I've never liked this 1776 fund. It made no sense to me, and I thought it was an insult to the police officers and the people that defended us on January the 6th. It's done. It's been rescinded, and I am satisfied.
3: This agreement that they got is worth the paper that's writing on. A first-year law student could figure out ways around this. And so yet again, we have another instance where Donald Trump is going to have his own personal lawyer there ensuring that he can break the law, be above the law.
22: Here's what's next. To get confirmed, Blanche needs at least 50 votes from, assumedly, Republicans in the Senate, because we aren't expecting any Democrats to support him. And in fact, there are still some Republican senators who haven't committed to supporting him either. That's those three you're seeing on your screen. Senators Murkowski, Collins, and Cassidy have not said whether they will support Blanche on this. So we'll be watching those key votes to see if he can get their support. We're expecting that vote to happen no sooner than Friday, unless Republicans and Democrats are able to strike a deal to move this process up a little bit faster, Nicole.
0: All right, so Hannah, Senator Cornyn was also asked if he was concerned about President Trump continuing to say he likes that anti-weaponization fund. What did he say?
22: Yeah, he had a really interesting answer to that, because Senator Cornyn said, look, we cannot rein in the president. Those were the words he used. And President Trump did express his support for this fund as recently as yesterday, when he said he thought that it could offer some solace to potentially the January Sixers that the president believes were wronged by the justice system. But Senator Cornyn said Blanche gave him assurances that this fund is in fact dead, and he told me he thinks it's very unlikely that it's going to be revived, Nicole.
0: All right, Hannah Brandt, live for us there in D.C. Thank you. Here now to weigh in, former federal prosecutor, current president of West Coast Trial Lawyers, Nima Romani. Nima, always great to see you. So before we get into the weeds here, the Senate committee this morning voting to move Blanche forward for a full Senate vote. What is next here from your perspective? Is his confirmation essentially now guaranteed, do you think?
4: I think it's very likely, Nicole, and this is certainly the right move politically. When you have these two GOP holdouts, Cornyn and Tillis, holding him up in committee, his nomination was dead in the water. I do expect the full Senate to confirm him. He was already confirmed once, let's not forget, for the number two position at the Department of Justice, that being the Deputy Attorney General. So I do think it's likely a mere formality. Obviously, there are people that are upset at his handling of the Epstein files and, of course, this $1.8 billion fund. But now that those hurdles have been cleared, I do expect Todd Blanche to be the confirmed Attorney General of the United States.
0: All right, so let's talk about some of those hurdles. So Blanche was able to get some holdout Republicans on board after issuing, you know, a written document that on its face dissolves the president's anti-weaponization fund. But some critics say, no, it actually has loopholes. So I'd like to hear what a pair of senators from opposite sides of the aisle had to say about the order that purportedly kills that fund.
23: The weaponization fund is dead. We pointed out that the Department of Justice has represented that to numerous courts. And you know, as to the idea that it could be revived in the future, I think it's highly unlikely that that could happen without the cooperation of the Department of Justice. Mr. Blanche gave us the assurances that it was dead and would not be revived.
24: They got a document from Mr. Blanche, which I've read, and I will tell you is virtually unenforceable. I don't understand why these two senators are happy with this outcome. I'm not.
0: All right, so Nima, talk about what Blanche released and what it actually means.
4: Well, what Blanche released is an order rescinding the fund, but the senators are right. The underlying settlement agreement, that still exists. So in theory, because that settlement agreement exists, a new attorney general or even Todd Blanche himself could rescind his order, rescinding the order for the fund. Now, I think the reason the settlement agreement exists is, of course, because it resolves the president's tax issues. And Blanche did say that it just applies retroactively, which is a correct statement of the law. I do think, even though in theory he could revive the fund, I think it's unlikely now that he's testified under oath before the Senate and he's issued a written order to that effect. I do take Blanche at his word that he's not going to go back on it.
0: Well, not everybody does, Nima. So if Blanche's written promise is not legally binding, because, again, it only has his signature, it doesn't have all of the involved party signatures, explain what it could mean, potentially, going forward.
4: In theory, Blanche could...

0: rescind yesterday's order, which means that the fund would potentially be effective again, because the underlying settlement agreement between the president and the government still exists. And that, of course, sets up the $1.8 billion fund. And the reason it exists, of course, is because it's not just about the fund itself. It does resolve those tax issues. And there was this concern by senators and really the American people that it would give the president a license to commit future tax crimes. Well, that's not true. And Blanche also said that it's not true and it just applies retroactively. But the reason we didn't just unwind this whole thing and get rid of the fund entirely is because that underlying settlement agreement still exists, and it has to exist if it's going to resolve the president's audits.
1: So let's talk about that, the sweeping immunity that still remains from tax audits for President Trump, for his family, still theoretically on the table. There are guardrails attached. So my question for you, will this financial immunity, which, as you mentioned, Blanche is now saying only applies retroactively and will not in any way affect future tax filings, that's what they're saying, will this ultimately stick? What are the legal considerations around all of that?
0: I think that is a correct statement of the law. There is no world where the Department of Justice can grant immunity going forward to commit future crimes. I mean, that's just not a legal possibility. And it's not something that the Department of Justice or anyone can do. Obviously, the president has immunity while he's in office. But if President Trump leaves office, he commits future crimes. There's no world where he can point to this settlement agreement to say that this absolves me of those crimes and it can't be prosecuted. That's just not how legal documents work. Any settlement agreement, whether it's a civil case, criminal case, even an administrative audit, has to only apply to existing crimes, existing audits, existing legal issues. There is no license to commit future crimes going forward. That just doesn't exist in any legal system, including ours.
1: All right. Former federal prosecutor Nima Ramani, thank you as always.
0: Thanks, Nicole, for having me. Talk soon.
1: Right now, voters are casting primary ballots in five states, with many of the races pitting moderate Democrats against the party's more progressive wing. But much of the focus remains on Michigan. That's where Congresswoman Haley Stevens and Dr. Abdul El-Sayed are competing for the Democratic nomination for Senate. Democrat Gary Peters currently holds the seat, but he is retiring, and holding on to it is critical if Democrats hope to gain control of the Senate in the midterms. The Justice Department also keeping a close eye on Michigan. The Trump administration has sent election monitors to polling sites in four cities there, including one where nearly 70% of its residents are Muslim. The DOJ says it regularly deploys monitors to make sure communities are complying with federal law. Senior congressional correspondent Joe Khalil is live at a polling place just outside of Detroit for us. So, Joe, Haley Stevens just cast her ballot.
2: Yes, she did, Nicole. And sorry, I'm going to be a little bit quiet here. We're pulling off. Haley Stevens is still, as I'm talking to you now, taking a couple of questions from reporters. It's limited to one each because there are a lot of reporters here. She just voted, by the way. This is her district. So basically, we've been asking her several questions all of us collectively have. My question to her was about the polls right now and the fact that Abdul El-Sayed does appear to have a 10 or 15 point lead, depending on the poll you look at, but that's generally the trend. And we asked her why, if that bears out in the results, she feels Democrats here in Michigan have sort of bought into his message, which is a much more progressive one than what she has been selling. She's built a campaign around being a workhorse in Congress who gets things done, who can bring coalitions together, and will focus on manufacturing and jobs and lowering costs in Michigan. Abdul El-Sayed's campaign has been much different, and he's talked about Medicare for all. He's talked about getting money out of politics, trying to put more money in the pockets of Michiganders. That has been his campaign motto from the beginning. And obviously, he's made a lot of his campaign about the fact that Haley Stevens has taken money from AIPAC, or that they have basically poured tens of millions of dollars into this campaign to boost her. Looks like she's wrapping up now, which is why we kind of walked away from that. We don't, I believe, have her direct response to my question, but we did catch up with her yesterday as well on the campaign trail. And we asked her a similar version of the question. This is what she told us about why she still believes in her campaign, despite what the poll numbers say right now.
3: We've been lied to by the president, who said that he would take on China, you know, while starting a trade war with Canada, you know, causing small business revenues to go down and causing costs to go up. So people know that I'm going to fight for them in this moment. That's what I've been able to showcase.
2: All right. And again, we talked about the polls. This is the trend of the polls, which shows that Abdul El-Sayed has opened up this lead. Again, polls are not always accurate, but there is a series of polls there are that show virtually the same thing poll by poll. We did also yesterday catch Abdul El-Sayed's event last night in Detroit. We were there as he was again spreading his message, his final one to voters before today's critical primary. And we talked to several of his supporters, one being Milat Kiros, who herself is a Democratic socialist. She just won a very unlikely race herself in Colorado. She's very likely on her way to Congress herself. And she traveled from Colorado to Detroit last night to campaign for Abdul El-Sayed. This is what she told us here about frustrations that Democratic voters have with the establishment and why she thinks Abdul can win.
4: As Democrats, we all have the same shared goal of fighting for working families, and we're making the case that the way we've been doing things is no longer working, and our wins are evident of that. And if the Democratic Party is interested in continuing to win, then I think it'll be prudent to actually listen to the folks who are winning on this kind of platform.
2: Okay, so polls close at 8 o'clock tonight. Again, we're here with Stevens, as you just saw. We will eventually be with the El-Sayed campaign as well tonight as he makes his final pitch to voters. He will be in Detroit. We are in Haley Stevens' hometown of Birmingham, Michigan, more of a suburb of Detroit right now. Again, just big picture, the stakes of this primary could not be higher. If Sayed does win tonight, it is a signal to the rest of the Democratic Party that progressive candidates like him. He's not a Democratic socialist himself, but he is aligned on several policy positions of theirs, that wing of the party can win statewide in places like Michigan, which is not a progressive state. It's very much a moderate swing state. So his victory, if that does happen, will certainly be a serious signal to the party itself.
1: So, Joe, during the 2024 election, we heard a lot about Michigan's uncommitted voter movement. How has it shaped this race? How is it potentially shaping what happens in November?
2: Yeah, that uncommitted movement was mostly Democrats who would have voted for Kamala Harris. And in 2024, many of them stayed home out of protest for how the Biden administration handled Gaza. And I've talked to several members within that community. It is not just Arab American voters here in Detroit, which there's a big block of, but certainly that is the large proportion of this uncommitted movement. Many of them, virtually all of them that I've talked to, are supporting El-Sayed in this race. So that's going to be not an insignificant chunk of voters around Metro Detroit that are in his corner right now.
1: All right, Joe Khalil, live for us there in just outside of Detroit. Thank you. We'll stay with News Nation for our primary election coverage. It starts tonight at 6 Eastern, and you can always get results on newsnationnow.com and thehill.com. Well, after the break, wildfires continue devastating Washington State, with at least one man now charged with arson.
5: I'm completely overwhelmed trying to take care of the three kids. 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
10: This was my childhood home. Yeah, we lost literally everything. All the family heirlooms.
11: You can see how close and how fragile life can be when you look across the street and that house is gone.
12: I thought our house would be here. I really did. This particular neighborhood has been pretty wiped out. Mm-hmm. And it's been pretty devastating.
13: By the grace of God, our house didn't get touched. Unfortunately, the people directly across the street from us, everything is scorched and gone.
14: A family is across Washington State returning to what they say looks like a war zone amid some of the most destructive wildfires to date. Crews racing to contain 3 fires that have now scorched more than 10,000 acres, destroyed more than 700 structures, and police have now arrested a 37-year-old man who is accused of starting one of those fires. News Nation's Nancy Liu is live on the ground in Spokane, Washington. Nancy, what is the situation today?
15: Well, Nicole, this arrest, it has angered many residents here in Spokane, especially as they learn more about the alleged arsonist who caused all of this destruction. He's 37-year-old Aaron Farinacci. He has a long criminal record and had served prison time for killing his own father 16 years ago during a fight in Arizona. Now, after a key tip from a witness, the Spokane County Sheriff's Department arrested Farinacci Monday, and he now faces a first-degree arson charge in connection with the Old Trails Fire, which is the largest of the 3 major incidents still burning in this area.
16: I never really saw him. He's kind of a hermit. But he always parked on this side over here. Also, like, he started less than a mile away from his own house. Like, who, why?
15: Within the devastation of the Old Trails Fire, the home of 79-year-old Linda Dixon. News Nation with her as she returned for the first time with her cousin, seeing the ruins of the family home that they built 50 years ago. Clearly emotional and heartbreaking.
0: Until you actually see it for yourself, it's worse than you imagined from the pictures.
17: When you see it for yourself, I guess what sinks in first?
0: Lifetime of memories, really. Yeah. Are gone. Or, you know, well, the memories are there, but the existence of what it was is gone. And the pictures are the granddaughters and my kids, you know, that were all hanging throughout the house are gone. Yeah.
15: A lot of dry timber in wooded areas here. Flames continue to tear through many areas north of Spokane. We caught up with this hand crew from the Spokane Valley Fire Department. They were working to prevent flames from crossing a hiking trail, really protecting a residential area about two blocks away. Now, the Spokane fires, they've already destroyed more than 700 structures since Saturday. And about 67,000 residents, they remain displaced, though the evacuation orders, they are beginning to ease a bit, allowing more residents to return to neighborhoods. But in many cases, lives tragically changed forever. While arson is now suspected as the cause of the Old Trails fire, authorities continue to investigate what sparked two other incidents. Those are the Fairview and the Autumn Lane fires, both to the north of Old Trails. Alleged arsonist Aaron Farinacci, he is due in court in the next few hours this afternoon. Bond has been set at $1 million. Nicole?
14: All right, Nancy Liu live there in Washington State. Thank you. Well, coming up, President Trump is not done making over D.C., why his Arch project is the latest to draw criticism. And the fragments of the SpaceX rocket set to crash into the moon, the massive crater it's expected to leave.
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7: But these monuments look better than they did when they were originally built. Not just a little fix-up. We made them the way they were, plus, and everyone's so proud.
8: Well, National Park Service staff are speaking out, concerned that President Trump's proposed arch would fundamentally change the D.C. skyline and detract from current historic sites. For example, they say the planned 250-foot tall structure would disrupt the symbolic relationship between the Lincoln Memorial and Arlington National Cemetery. As proposed, that arch would be roughly 2.5 times the height of the 99-foot Lincoln Memorial and close to half the height of the Washington Monument. Plans include gilded statues, 5 elevators, and a 10,000-square-foot observation deck. So I'd like to bring in Sarah Bronin, former chair of the Advisory Council on Historic Preservation. Sarah, always good to talk to you. So this proposed 250-foot-tall triumphal arch would literally change the Washington, D.C. skyline. The National Park Service has listed nearly 40 historic sites across the city, which it claims would be adversely affected by the arch. Talk about a few of them and how this could impact the experience there.
9: Well, first, thanks so much for having me. And you're exactly right. The Park Service itself has admitted that a large number of historic properties, properties that every American thinks of when they think about Washington, D.C., would be adversely affected by the construction of this arch. So probably the most prominent are the Lincoln Memorial, which is on the DC side of the river, and the Arlington National Cemetery, which is on the other side. Both of these historic landmarks, on the one hand, this testament to President Lincoln, on the other hand, a solemn memorial and active cemetery commemorating our heroes would both be affected by this large monstrosity.
8: So, Sarah, the Advisory Council on Historic Preservation is now made up of primarily Trump appointees. And this council last week voted to propose rewriting requirements when it comes to consulting the public if a project affects historic sites. So how could that potentially impact infrastructure projects, you know, near historic sites, not just in D.C., but all around the country?
9: So I led the agency during the Biden administration that is now proposing that it no longer protect historic sites, but allow them to be threatened by all kinds of construction, not just something like the arch, but even things like gas pipelines and outright demolition. But just to get down to the statute and the nuts and bolts itself, the National Historic Preservation Act has always tasked this agency with articulating the way that federal agencies like the National Park Service and all the federal agencies have to account for historic properties. The new proposal by the Historic Preservation Agency itself is that those protections be loosened. Not only would fewer historic properties be subject to protection, but they would almost hardly be protected at all because the whole process is shortened to almost just leaving a very small paper trail, asking a few people what they think and moving on. And it's wrong.
8: So what do you think happens next, specifically with the arch? Do you think it does become a reality?
9: Well, there are a number of other federal statutes that impact the arch and whether and how it is built. And those still stand for the most part. As for the historic review, though, that would normally have that it would normally have to undergo, things like the impact on the audible impacts, including impacts on people who are visiting our heroes at Arlington National Cemetery, people who are burying our fallen heroes there. Those impacts would not be considered. The visual impacts would not be considered. The connections between these, the historic core in D.C., the cemetery, Virginia, the whole mall, Washington National Cathedral, even all of these viewsheds would not be considered at all. So at least from the historic preservation standpoint, the changes that are being proposed in the rules at the Federal Preservation Agency would certainly allow for this project to be fast-tracked.
8: All right. We will see what happens. Sarah Bronin, thank you as always.
9: Of course.
8: Well, meantime, Ohio Representative Max Miller says he is filing an ethics investigation into himself as calls for him to resign are mounting. The Ohio Republican writing on social media that he has nothing to hide and he looks forward to clearing his name, directing his colleagues to read everything for themselves. So Miller is facing serious allegations of domestic abuse from his ex-wife, Emily Moreno, who is the daughter of Senator Bernie Moreno. Moreno says Miller threw scalding hot water at her, held a gun to her head, and broke their toddler daughter's collarbone. Now, Miller denies all of the accusations and has filed a defamation lawsuit against Moreno.
4: I have never abused our daughter. Before I go through the facts with you today, understand one thing. Every one of these allegations traces back to a single source, my former wife.
8: All right, so those denials, not enough for some, however, according to new reporting from our partners at The Hill. A growing number of Republicans are concerned about Miller, wondering if it is time for him to pull him from the November ballot. News Nation Politics are powered by The Hill. Sudeeksha Kochi is one of the people behind this great reporting, joins us live. Sudeeksha, thanks for your time today. So what exactly are Republicans saying?
10: Yeah, so there's been a mixed response up on Capitol Hill. You have Senator Bernie Moreno, who is Miller's ex-father-in-law, calling for Miller to resign from office, saying that, you know, his behavior and just the way that he's been behaving towards his daughter and his granddaughter has not been acceptable. You have other Republicans as well, Senator Roger Marshall, as well as Senator Rick Scott, two Republican senators who have also been very vocal against Moreno, telling Midas Touch, Marshall to told Midas Touch that, you know, Miller should resign. And then Rick Scott told Midas Touch that Miller should, he shouldn't be in office. And so there's definitely been a mixed response because other Ohio Republicans have been very dodgy about the topic. You know, Representative Mike Turner, Representative Jim Jordan, they've avoided questions on whether Miller should, you know, step down, withdraw from his reelection race, whether he should face an ethics probe. Whereas Democrats have kind of seized on this opportunity and have called for Miller to step down, to resign from office and to withdraw his name from the ballot. And so there's definitely been a mixed response, but definitely bipartisan calls for Miller to resign.
8: So if he does not withdraw by the end of today, Ohio Republican voters don't even get a say in that primary.
10: Yeah, so the timeline is a little bit wonky, but if Miller does not resign, or I guess does not withdraw from the ballot by August 4th, then what will happen is there's a different timeline associated with that. So if he does withdraw by August 4th, then they will have a special primary election to try to replace him. If he does it anytime, you know, 86 days before the election, which is August 10th, then what will happen is they will choose a replacement GOP nominee to take over his spot on the ballot. And so, and obviously, if he doesn't do anything by August 10th, then his name is on the ballot.
8: All right, Sudeeksha Kochi, thank you. And if you'd like to read more of Sudeeksha's reporting or the inside scoop and exclusive reporting from around our nation's capital, just join The Hill Insider. Well, coming up, an HOA fight that has people divided, how a $40 fee could end up costing one homeowner his actual home. And prosecutors read the diary belonging to the mother accused of murdering her three children. We have new insight as to why this is not the only court case tied to the tragedy.

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13: The murder trial continues for a Massachusetts woman accused of killing her three young children while allegedly suffering from postpartum psychosis. Prosecutors read part of Lindsay Clancy's diary in court yesterday, including, quote, "I feel like I'm drowning every day." But Clancy and her ex-husband claimed doctors did not treat her postpartum psychiatric illness properly and are now suing for malpractice. Here with the latest on the trials, News Nation senior justice reporter Safia Sami Ali. Safia, thanks for your time today. What is the latest now out of court?
14: Nicole, that journal entry, all of those entries are really the biggest part to come out this week. The jury heard excerpts from Lindsay Clancy's diary where she describes her mental state leading up to these horrible killings. In it, she talks about her struggles with postpartum anxiety, insomnia, and guilt over sleep training her baby. Now, I'm going to read a couple of really notable excerpts from there. She said, "I want to die. I don't know what's wrong with me. I'm completely overwhelmed." But Nicole, she also wrote about how she was trying to cope and how she was giving herself daily affirmations where she wrote, quote, "I am calm. I will sleep tonight. Today

0: will be a great day. One day I can feel like myself again. Now, the reason prosecutors wanted these entries to be read aloud is because they're trying to show Lindsay Clancy planned this. This was intentional. She didn't want to be a mother anymore, and so that's why she decided to kill her three children. Now, defense attorneys, of course, they're framing it as, look, these entries clearly show that she was in the throes of very severe postpartum depression. Now, just today, Nicole, a toxicology expert testified that Lindsay Clancy was found with several psychiatric drugs in her system when she was found after those murders.
1: I'm completely overwhelmed trying to take care of the three kids. I feel like I'm drowning every day. Again, another page that's not dated.
2: Correct.
1: It's like I'm so desperate to get a mental break from taking care of everyone that my mind is trying to make something physically wrong with me. You recall reviewing that in the journal?
2: Yes.
0: Now, the Clancy family has filed civil lawsuits. Now, Patrick Clancy filed one for wrongful death on behalf of his three children, and Lindsay Clancy's filed one for personal injury, but essentially they're saying the same thing, that there was a catastrophic failure by medical providers in order to catch this. There were so many red flags that they missed. Now, the medical malpractice lawsuit, it's kind of going ongoing, Nicole, along with the criminal case, but this is going to be very difficult in the civil arena because the Clancy's kind of essentially have to prove that these medical providers acted so poorly that it went beyond any standard of care for medical providers. Essentially, they're saying anyone in that situation, if they got the same kind of facts, they would have done something differently, and that actually would have prevented these horrible, horrible deaths. Now, the way that they would do this is it's going to kind of be a battle of the experts where one expert is going to be saying, look, Lindsay Clancy was relatively stable until all of these medical professionals got involved and all of these drugs got involved. And, of course, the defense attorney, defense providers are going to say, look, this was a pre-existing condition, and there was nothing we could have done to prevent this.
3: All right, we will see what happens, Safia. Thank you.
0: Thank you.
3: Well, one of four people charged in a massive child abuse case out of Ohio has now been released from jail. 73-year-old Gary Siders Sr. was released on his own recognizance. Siders, his wife, his son, and daughter-in-law are facing several charges after 16 children ages 1 to 18 were found in their family's home in June. They were locked in a 12-by-12 room. Authorities say the conditions inside that home were deplorable. Still to come, pressure is mounting for answers about Mitch McConnell's health as his extended leave from Congress continues, and a key deadline in Kentucky has now passed. And the countdown to a SpaceX collision with the moon.

0: You've been diagnosed with COPD, but breathing seems to be getting harder. 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
8: Oh, it is a good day for investors. Look at all of that green. And for anyone with a 401k, all three major indices are up nearly 2%. Market analysts say news of a coming deal on the Strait of Hormuz, as well as strong earning call reports from Palantir and Caterpillar, are helping lead this charge. After trading today, investors return their eye to SpaceX, which is holding its first ever earnings call after going public in June.
9: Ignition. And
8: in less than 14 hours, a fragment of this Falcon 9 SpaceX rocket is set for a high-speed collision with the moon. That collision expected to create a 90-foot-wide crater on the lunar surface as the heavy materials crash land at more than 5,400 miles per hour. Space experts determined that crash was imminent, but say it poses no danger to Earth. National correspondent Alex Capriello is live with the very latest. So, Alex, how can people watch this happen?
10: Yeah, so those with telescopes out there should be able to see a ton of lunar dust flying to the moon's atmosphere. But perhaps more importantly than that, after impact, this is going to really begin an intense period of study from all those experts at NASA and SpaceX to figure out what exactly we can learn from this crash, especially one of this magnitude. It's part of the reason why everyone is so excited and really not all that worried about this crash landing. Remember that NASA wants to build a lunar base on the moon by the year 2032. So impacts like this one are actually going to give scientists extremely useful data on what we need to be doing to prepare for any sort of unexpected collision and keep our future astronauts safe. But it's definitely going to be a show. That's the big one here. Check out the size of the rocket part that's going to be hitting the moon. This is the upper stage of SpaceX's Falcon 9 rocket, an identical copy to the one that's actually drifting through space at this very moment. Now imagine that thing hurtling more than 5,000 miles per hour, seven times the speed of sound, and hitting the moon with roughly the same force as 3 tons of TNT. Impact for this Falcon 9 rocket estimated to happen early tomorrow morning. That's around 2:30 a.m. Eastern time.
8: All right, so Alex, has this ever happened before?
10: Yeah, it's not going to be the first time this has happened, and it's not going to be the last time. So this double crater that you see on your screen is a direct result of a Chinese rocket slamming into the moon back in 2022. Countries all around the world have signed what they're calling the Artemis Accords that essentially commits space explorers of the future to responsibly dispose of space debris. But in the end, as I mentioned, this is going to inevitably happen again, Nicole.
8: All right, Alex Capriello, live here in the studio. Thank you. Well, coming up in our next hour, top tech executives head back to the nation's capital for more AI talks and the power of homeowners associations, how a bounced check led to major fallout for one Ohio family.

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16: Another death at Newark's Delaney Hall ICE Detention Center is sparking new concerns about conditions inside of that facility. Officials confirm 41-year-old Edwin Lopez Cornejo died after a medical emergency. He was originally from El Salvador but had been living in New Jersey for about 20 years. His family says he had diabetes and high blood pressure and was denied necessary medication while detained.
17: De esta manera. Por morir por negligencia médica.
18: It's not fair that he had to die because of medical negligence.
17: Mi hijo necesitaba que le dieran atención médica y no se la dieron.
18: My son inside the Delaney Hall, he needed medical attention and they refused to give it to him.
16: ICE released a statement saying, in part, when Lopez Cornejo experienced a medical emergency, staff responded immediately and called 911. While in custody, he received proper medical care and was seen by medical professionals. Well, meantime, Luigi Mangione wants the world to watch his murder trial live. His attorneys are asking a New York court to broadcast the proceedings, arguing the current media plan is unconstitutional. Court officials are capping courtroom access at 68 journalists, with just six allowed in for jury selection and no overflow room. The defense calls that process, quote, unabashedly arbitrary, and warns the court could handpick which reporters get in. Mangione is charged with gunning down UnitedHealthcare CEO Brian Thompson on the streets of Manhattan nearly 2 years ago. His state trial begins in September. And 6 months after Nancy Guthrie's disappearance, her family is still no closer to getting answers, but police in Tucson are now dealing with the public fallout from the man who was entangled in their investigation, and his family has filed a $3.25 million notice of claim alleging wrongful detention and defamation. News Nation's Brian Enten spoke with his attorney.
3: Have you been able to, up until this point, figure out why they zeroed in on your client, Carlos?
6: No, we still haven't. You know, as it stands right now, all of the purported evidence that they used to obtain the search warrant that we think was obtained without probable cause is sealed. And so we can't look at it. We can't analyze it. And, you know, the Sheriff Nanos won't tell us what it is. So, you know, until we're able to do that, until we're able to see the search warrant application and any affidavits with it, we're not going to know what the claims were that brought Carlos to the attention of the Pima County Sheriff's Office. And that's what we're fighting to do.
3: So even though you haven't seen the search warrant, you know, months have gone by. Have you gotten any kind of inkling? Has your client, has Carlos come up with anything? I mean, was he in the neighborhood doing a delivery? Is there something that's crossed your desk where you're like, okay, maybe that's where the mix-up came from?
6: Yeah, as it stands right now, we've not been able to figure out anything. You know, on the night in question, Carlos was not in that neighborhood. That's our understanding. And, you know, the reality is Pima County took Carlos's phone. They did a download on it. And if there actually was anything against him, you know, we wouldn't be here right now. It's you know, from our perspective, it's very, very clear that they made a mistake. What's not clear yet is the precise contours of that mistake. Is were they relying on a false tip? Were they relying on maybe bad information from flock cameras or government databases? You know, we don't know, but we expect we'll find out because we're on the road toward litigation.
16: And be sure to watch Elizabeth Vargas Reports weekdays at 7 Eastern on News Nation.
15: Right now, it's primary day in several key states, including Michigan, where voters are heading to the polls, and every ballot could shape the future of the Democratic Party.
19: I really believe that our country needs a non-establishment type of person at this stage.
20: She's a good Democrat. She's trustworthy.
15: Plus, News Nation on the ground in Spokane, Washington, as crews scramble to contain massive wildfires. New details on the arson suspect now under arrest.
21: The male was bending down near some grass. At that point, the male stood up and looked very nervous.
15: And the AI boom. Some of the nation's top tech leaders at the White House today. The latest in AI technology they're bringing with them amid a cyber crisis and data center drama from angry Americans.
22: You have the communities that really want the data centers. And frankly, those are the smart communities.
16: Thanks for staying with us. I'm Nicole Burley, live in Chicago. We do begin this hour in Michigan, where all eyes are on the high-stakes Senate primary. Abdul El-Sayed and Representative Haley Stevens facing off in what's being called a battle for the future of the Democratic Party. Michigan voters setting the tone for November midterms in a major swing state where the consequences could not be higher as Democrats look to unseat Republican incumbent Mike Rogers in what's already the third most expensive primary race on record. Every vote putting the balance of power at stake as many Democrats see this race as a chance to add one more seat.
19: Ido voted for Abdul El-Sayed, and there's many reasons why. I'm a big fan of Bernie Sanders, and he was endorsed by Bernie Sanders. I really believe that our country needs a

0: non-establishment type of person at this stage.
1: I went with Stevens, with Haley Stevens. I felt like she was going to be a fighter for Michigan.
2: NewsHN correspondent Joe Khalil is live in Birmingham, Michigan, which is just outside of Detroit. And Joe, this race is getting a lot of attention.
3: Yeah, it is. And we saw Haley Stevens, the more establishment candidate, come and vote here just a little while ago. The stakes could not be higher today in the state of Michigan as people are coming to vote here. Democrats around the country have had this day circled on their calendar for months. And the reason is because this is the best test so far as to whether or not someone as progressive as Abdul El-Sayed can actually win statewide in a place like Michigan. This is not progressive New York City. This is not in Denver, where we've seen other Democratic socialist candidates win races, and El-Sayed, not a socialist himself, but aligns with their views. This is a state that is historically a swing state. It's a moderate state. Right now, he is winning in the lion's share of polling. And if you look at over the last couple of weeks, that has been the trend. So if he's able to pull off a victory here in the state, it would send a message to the entire Democratic Party nationwide that, again, someone as progressive as him has a chance and can be potentially electable. Now, of course, you got to count the votes first. And Haley Stevens has been running a campaign that she has defended as strong. She has talked about how she sees herself as a workhorse, somebody who isn't trying to, in her view, get famous from this race, but is going to work for the state of Michigan, focusing on manufacturing and jobs. This is the message that El-Sayed had for his voters in this final sprint here just over the weekend. He hasn't done any campaign events yet today, but this is a recent appearance here making his final case to voters.
4: Every day I get to spend time with people whose experiences aren't what they should be. Living in an America where things are too expensive, where they're worried about what's going to happen if they get sick, about where their next paycheck might come from, if there's going to be a data center put in their backyard that's going to automate out their job. And they deserve a whole lot better than they're getting.
3: Again, this is a reflection here of what the polling looks like recently. And you see Sayed in most of these polls. El-Sayed is ahead at least double digits. We did get a chance to talk to Haley Stevens and ask her a question. We asked about these polls that you're looking at now and said, basically, why do you think your message has not resonated with Democrats in this state as El-Sayed's has, if the polling bears out in the results tonight? This is just a part of what she told me just a little while ago.
5: This race is still going, right? We've got till 8 p.m. We got to see the polls close. We got to see the ballots get cast. I've got folks all over. Governor Jim Blanchard is walking around polling locations for me today. I've got folks all over, and I'm just, you know, so humbled by what we built.
3: Now, of course, whoever wins this race is going to be facing a formidable Republican in Mike Rogers in November. He is the very likely Republican candidate, not really a contested race. So whomever wins today will have their work cut out for them, and they'll have to keep working and campaigning the state in just a couple of weeks from now, Nicole.
2: And Joe, we heard a lot about Michigan's uncommitted voters during the last presidential race. How has that movement shaped this race and then potentially what happens in November?
3: Yeah, it's been a huge part of this race. Abdul El-Sayed has made AIPAC's support for Haley Stevens a critical issue. He has made Israel's government and the war in Gaza a critical issue. There was a big cohort of Democratic voters in 2024 that would have otherwise voted for Kamala Harris, but sat out and did not vote because of frustration over the Biden administration's handling of Gaza. That was a big portion of the Democratic base in the Metro Detroit area. I've talked to several of those people who were in the uncommitted movement. All of them who I've spoken to are supporting El-Sayed this time. So that's not an insignificant chunk. He enjoys their support right now. And that may be one of the factors that could propel him. Again, obviously, we got to wait till all the votes are counted, Nicole.
2: All right, Joe Khalil, live for us in Michigan. Thank you. And stay with NewsHN for our primary election coverage. It starts tonight at 6 Eastern. And you can always get results on NewsNationNow.com or watch special coverage on the Hill Fast Channel and TheHill.com. Well, the deadline has now passed for Kentucky Governor Andy Beshear to call a special election.

0: election, as Senator Mitch McConnell has still not been seen in public. The 84-year-old Republican has now been gone from Congress for over 50 days, although in that time, his office has released these two photos of McConnell and his wife, Elaine. In a statement, the senator says he's at a rehab facility while he goes through physical therapy, but that he is still not yet cleared to return to work after falling last month. McConnell's absence was also notable over the weekend at Kentucky's premier political event. This is the annual Fancy Farm Political Picnic. It's billed as the world's largest picnic where candidates and lawmakers mingle with the people of Kentucky. McConnell has attended this picnic for more than 40 years, but not this year.
1: Last time I spoke at this fancy farm, Mitch was here.
2: Really?
1: Yeah, 1986. I think he should be more forthcoming. I don't think there's any question that he should give an interview to the press. Why is he hiding from the press? We as a state and as a nation don't need that kind of doubt about one of our senior leaders in the U.S. Senate.
0: All right, I'd like to welcome in the chair of the Fancy Farm Picnic, Steve Elder. Steve, great to see you. So Senator McConnell released a statement saying in part, "There is no place I'd rather be than with the good people of Western Kentucky feasting on pork and mutton." But in addition to the picnic, McConnell's missed 38 consecutive roll call votes on the Senate floor. How big of an absence was this?
3: It was a tremendous absence. I mean, we always have enjoyed Senator McConnell being there with us. You know, he started in 1984, coming whenever there was just a few Republicans that would come to the Fancy Farm Picnic. It was mostly a Democratic event held in Western Kentucky. So him not being there, not seeing him kind of one last time while he was our senator was a big surprise for us, because we did think that if there was a way that he could come out of the rehab facility, that he probably wouldn't go to the Senate. He would come to Fancy Farm, where he has enjoyed a lot of support over the past 40 years.
0: Well, as you know, I mean, McConnell's health has been in the spotlight for several years at this point. He experienced two notable public incidents in 2023 where he seemingly froze. Let's take a quick look back.
4: During a

0: anything else you want to say, or should we just go back?
1: All right. So Kentucky's governor, Andy Beshear, insists that Senator McConnell owes Kentuckians a direct on-camera statement or some type of interview, some proof of life. I'd like to listen to what he has to say.
2: Only putting out two statements, not doing any interviews, not calling in when supposedly you're talking to people. Those are the types of signs that people see and become increasingly concerned. We don't have any timetable for when he might get back.
1: All right, so I just want to take a look. I know we have it up here of just a history of some of his health scares going back in time. Take a look at this. I mean, it dates back to August of 2019. He experienced a fall there at his home in Kentucky. This latest fall was in the D.C. area, but he suffered a concussion. He's had a rib fracture. He sprained his wrist. He's had cuts. Falls, those seemingly freezing on camera. My question for you, Steve, what do you believe will happen in Kentucky if Senator McConnell does not return soon, especially with this special election deadline now passing?
3: Well, I think that, you know, both we had the all of the candidates that are currently trying to replace Senator McConnell at Fancy Farm, they both spoke. So I do think that we'll have a, you know, result here very soon after the November elections. You know, my prayers and thoughts and things go towards Elaine and Senator McConnell. I hope that he gets better. I hope that he can return. But if not, I'll let the legislative process, you know, play out. But I do think that we're going to have a candidate, you know, who's going to be candidate elect here very soon for Kentucky.
1: And, you know, conspiracy theories are really running rampant, as you know, especially with what seems to be limited information, you know, coming from directly from the senator, coming from his wife, coming from his office. What are you hearing directly from Kentuckians about Senator McConnell's absence?
3: It's a lot like the piece that you just showed that was at Fancy Farm. A lot of people are asking, you know, where he is and how he is. But also, you know, people are very compassionate in Kentucky. And so I've heard also many people saying, you know, Senator McConnell has served, you know, his life for the Commonwealth of Kentucky. And they want to give him some privacy, some peace. And they, you know, want to see him get better. But, you know, we've all had family members that have had issues and suffered. And so we should treat Senator McConnell the same way with compassion and dignity. And we hope we'll get some answers very soon.
1: Do you believe that the people of Kentucky are owed some answers, though?
3: Well, I do think that Senator McConnell has put out his statements. And so for me, I believe that those are, you know, good enough. But I would like to see Senator McConnell speak on camera, on television, you know, call into a show would help. But I, again, want to give all of the support and compassion that I can for our senator that has supported us for the past 40 years.
1: All right. Chair of the Fancy Farm Picnic, Steve Elder, really appreciate your time. Thank you.
3: Thank you.
4: This is a last chance for them to sign a good document. They cannot have a nuclear weapon. Iran cannot have a nuclear weapon.
1: Well, time is running out for Iran to make a deal with the U.S. before the country faces, quote, decapitation, according to President Trump. His latest threat comes as he wants to find safe routes for ships in the Strait of Hormuz, which would have a major impact on the massive backlog there. International correspondent Robert Sherman is live in Qatar. So, Robert, the president is still holding on to the possibility of a diplomatic solution.
5: And we do know that things are moving behind the scenes here, Nicole. While Iran has contended that there are no negotiations taking place with the United States, Qatar, one of the lead mediators, saying today that there are indirect talks ongoing involving the mediating parties, Pakistan, Qatar, Oman, bridging and bringing those messages back and forth between Tehran and Washington. The Strait of Hormuz, an imminent focus for those mediators, getting the strait and that corridor back open. And you heard from the administration today saying they remain optimistic that we could see a deal coming together soon. Here's what Treasury Secretary Scott Bessent had to say on that.
6: We are in talks with the Iranians, and I think there is a chance we may have a deal today or tomorrow to open the strait and, you know, move towards a more normalized position in this conflict.
5: But it's not that simple and seamless as we've seen new tensions injected into the region. What you're looking at here, an alert that came down overnight saying that a ship was struck by an unknown projectile in the Strait of Hormuz just off of the coast of Oman. We have seen this happening again and again over the last few weeks and months. Those waterways remaining treacherous, and that threat certainly still exists here. That is certainly something that the United States is looking at as all of this plays out here. And we do know that the White House has grown frustrated with Iran for saying one thing publicly and then another thing behind closed doors in all of this. Nicole.
1: And Robert, Reuters is reporting there are now new concerns about U.S. munitions stockpiles. What more do we know?
5: Yeah, this is a report that just came down here. It's citing several U.S. officials stating that there are significant concerns about not just, as we've been hearing for months, the amount of air defense systems and the interceptor missiles, but also long-range precision missiles, saying in that quote there, virtually all have been utilized there. I mean, of course, you see the amount of firepower that has been poured into this region, the amount of munitions that have been used. This is a story that the Pentagon is never going to corroborate publicly, especially as it relates to the safety and security of U.S. troops. But it is a concern that you have heard being cited again and again throughout all of these sources here. Of course, the Pentagon, you know, staying very close-lipped on all of this here. But the president just a couple of days ago said that they were preparing for a major escalatory series of strikes against Iran. And at this point here, the president is still leaving all that on the table if Iran does not strike a deal. Nicole.
1: All right. Robert Sherman, live for us there in Qatar. Thank you. Well, meantime, we have some new video which shows a man's desperate attempt to flee a drone flying overhead. This is footage from Ukraine. Police there showing the man being chased by the device before it does detonate. Officials say it's a miracle the 52-year-old man only suffered non-life-threatening injuries. Ukraine is now accusing Russia of committing a war crime.

0: After the break, new details on the arson suspect just arrested for starting one of Washington's wildfires, now burning out of control. And the fragments of the SpaceX rocket set to crash into the moon, the massive crater it's expected to cause.
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15: You can see how close and how fragile life can be when you look across the street and that house is gone.
16: I thought our house would be here. I really did. This particular neighborhood has been pretty wiped out. Mm-hmm. And it's been pretty devastating.
17: By the grace of God, our house didn't get touched. Unfortunately, the people directly across the street from us, everything is scorched and gone.
0: Well, families across Washington state returning to what they say looks like a war zone amid some of the most destructive wildfires to date. Crews are racing to contain 3 fires that have now scorched more than 10,000 acres and destroyed more than 700 structures. But now, police have arrested a

0: 37-year-old man. He is accused of starting one of those fires. News Nation's Nancy Liu is on the ground in Spokane. Nancy, what is the situation today?
1: Well, Nicole, word of this arrest has angered quite a few residents here in Spokane, especially as they hear more about this alleged arsonist who caused all of this destruction. He is 37-year-old Aaron Farinacci. He has a long criminal record, and he had served prison time for killing his father 16 years ago during a fight in Arizona. Now, after a key tip from a witness, the Spokane County Sheriff's Department arrested Farinacci Monday. He now faces a first-degree arson charge in connection with the Old Trails fire, which is the largest of the three major incidents still burning in this area.
2: I never really saw him. He's kind of a hermit, but he always parked on this side over here. Also, like, he started less than a mile away from his own house. Like, who, why?
3: Hopefully he gets what he got coming to him. I think that before we thought it was a natural thing, and it's not. If someone like really lit the fire, they got to pay for this.
1: Within the widespread devastation of the Old Trails fire, the home of 79-year-old Linda Dixon, News Nation with her as she returned for the first time with her cousin. Seeing the ruins of the home her family built 50 years ago, clearly emotional and heartbreaking.
4: The pictures are the granddaughters and my kids, you know, that were all hanging throughout the house are gone. Yeah.
1: These Spokane fires have already destroyed more than 700 structures since Saturday, and about 67,000 residents remain displaced, though the evacuation orders, they are beginning to ease, allowing more residents to return. In many cases, lives are tragically changed forever. While arson is now suspected as the cause of the Old Trails fire, authorities continue to investigate what sparked two other incidents. This is the Fairview and Autumn Lane fires, both to the north of Old Trails. The alleged arsonist, Aaron Farinacci, he is due in court this afternoon. Bond has been set at $1 million. And Nicole, looking at that drone video, it is hard not to be reminded of the Palisades. It all looks so similar, the damage and neighborhoods just wiped out.
0: Yeah, so much Nicole. Devastation. All right, Nancy Liu, live for us there in Washington. Thank you. But still to come, HOA nightmares and the move to crack down on their hold over homeowners and their properties. And AI at the White House, the tech giants talking cyber safety amid data center pushback from angry Americans.
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5: As a nation, we have to start thinking about the power grid to power the economy and then start talking about data centers. They're part of the economy in the AI race against China.
6: The problem with the industry, and I include myself in it, we've done a very poor job of explaining the difference between what data centers were 20 years ago, notably in Virginia, and what is being built today.
7: That was Kevin O'Leary earlier on News Nation Live defending his data center in Utah, but he has faced quite a bit of opposition in what's become a major issue all across the country. City council meetings have been heated, tensions escalating between residents and elected officials, some people even willing to go to jail as they protest the data centers. News Nation's Kelly Myers live at the White House. So Kelly, amid all of these tensions, the Trump administration is meeting today with some AI tech giants.
8: Yeah, that's right, Nicole. The top names in AI here at the White House today, Meta, Google, OpenAI, and Anthropic, all set to join in. And this really is a follow-up to President Trump's executive order he signed back in June for the companies to voluntarily submit their latest models for government review 30 days before making them available elsewhere. And the Trump administration sees this as a way to find any software vulnerabilities or cybersecurity threats.
9: We're looking at controls. We're also making sure that we lead. So we're leading China in AI by a lot. China has virtually no controls. It's freewheeling a little bit. So we have to be careful in both ways. We don't want to restrict them where all of a sudden we come in second to China. Whoever wins with AI is going to win. That's how big it is.
8: So AI competition, obviously very big here at the White House. And today the companies will be reviewing that voluntary framework. And it comes as OpenAI and Anthropic have revealed that their AI tools breached the systems of other companies. Some lawmakers pushing for a, quote, AI kill switch after OpenAI models went wrong. And this would allow DHS to shut down high-powered models. It also comes as Democratic senators just sent a letter to the Trump administration to clarify the administration's current policy and approach to limiting access to advancing AI models, adding that, quote, the administration's ad hoc and unpredictable approach undermines U.S. competitiveness. And the Trump administration is also repurposing large chunks of federal land for those AI data centers to stay competitive, they say. But again, it's all becoming a flashpoint ahead of the midterms, as you just played out there, Nicole.
7: All right. Kelly Meyer, live for us there at the White House. Thank you. Well, it is no secret. Homeowners associations hold a lot of power in communities across the country. And based on new reporting, that power appears to be growing. According to the Wall Street Journal, homeowners associations have sharply increased the number of foreclosures.

0: closures they're seeking. Data shows a nearly 40% increase from 2 years earlier, which is outpacing mortgage foreclosure rates. And one family in the Cincinnati, Ohio area dealing with their own issue, telling a TV station there it all stems from a $40 return check fee from 8 years ago that ballooned to thousands of dollars in fees and a threat of foreclosure. So the owner of that home, Darren Wargacki, joins us live. Darren, thanks so much for your time today. I know it sounds like you've just reached a settlement in this, but it kind of explain what happened here from your perspective.
1: It's actually pretty simple in that several years back, apparently there was a check for a homeowners association that was returned. However, we questioned it because we never received any confirmation that it was actually returned. And that took a long, very long time to get processed. However, we always paid our assessments. The bottom line, it was really pretty easy. You just go get a cashier's check and pay it. There was no online banking at the time. You couldn't pay with a credit card or any other typical method that we see today. So this ballooned over time into multiple late fees that they kept assessing on the account because of this one charge. And in the end, a lien was placed on the property. And then after that, they sought foreclosure over a $40 NSF check fee. And the odd part about it is when we finally received a copy of the check nearly 8.5 years later, I'm not sure if you're aware of this, but when you have a check that's returned for whatever reason, the bank will actually scan it and they'll stamp on that that this is as good as the original check. Please treat it as such, which means it could have been redeposited and cleared up quite a while ago. That never happened.
0: All right. So at one point, Darren, you thought you had cleared out the balance. So what happened and why wasn't it settled at that point?
1: Because the large amount of legal fees that were assessed on the account. There's a lien, there's a foreclosure, and then all the legal fees that the HOA's lawyers assessed on the account.
0: All right, so I want to talk about the settlement or what you can say about that. But at one point, you were facing the threat of foreclosure. Is that correct?
1: That is correct. Until the until this account is actually cleared out, that the court recognizes that it's still pending.
0: Wow. So it sounds like you just settled possibly as recently as yesterday. What can you tell us about that? And then what happens next year? Do you just kind of get to keep living life as usual?
1: Well, let's go to the second question first. Once it's done, obviously, both parties are happy. So we go back to being normal, productive homeowners and contributing to the HOA as normal. The process to get there took some negotiation in between two different sets of attorneys, and they had to come to an agreement of what's in the best interest of the association and what's in the best interest of the homeowner and my family. And it just didn't pass the common sense test to continue forward with this because it's just going to snowball and grow the amount of legal fees on both sides. And we were pretty adamant about our defense. We paid all of the assessments and the late fees. What we were getting charged with or hit with was a large amount of legal fees that were roughly four times the outstanding bill.
0: Well, after all of this, and I don't know really what all you can say considering there's a settlement involved here, but what are your thoughts about HOAs overall, Darren?
1: Well, I think they do serve a great purpose because we live in a very beautiful neighborhood and they do a great job in terms of maintaining the neighborhood and all the accoutrements to the entrances, the activities that are done, the garage sales, they do a great job at that. However, when it comes to the HOAs compared to your normal utility bills and your credit card bills and such, if at one time I had 130 employees and I had lots of them that had issues with pay garnishments for a variety of reasons, medical bills, credit card or whatever, and I would always counsel them, call up your debtor and discuss with them and negotiate with them. And I said, most of them will work with you. Most of them will waive any types of fees that you have outstanding on account. Apparently in my situation, that never became an option. And that's where the difficulty is. What do you do when you get to that point? It's really a challenge, and there's no repercussion other than taking somebody to court.
0: Well, listen, congrats on the settlement. Interestingly enough, I have an HOA meeting, association meeting tonight. So odd coincidence there. All right, Darren Wargacki from Ohio, thanks so much for your time. Really appreciate it.
1: Thank you very much for inviting me. Have a great day.
0: Well, up next, the party line vote moving acting AG Todd Blanche one step closer to Trump's attorney general. And the SpaceX fragment set for an impact with the moon. What we've learned about this mega impact.
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0: President Trump's pick to run the Justice Department clearing a critical hurdle. The Senate Judiciary Committee advancing the nomination of acting Attorney General Todd Blanche after he won over two key GOP holdouts. News Nation's Hannah Brandt is live on Capitol Hill. So, Hannah, today's vote going pretty much as expected.
14: Nicole, that's right. After some behind-the-scenes drama it took to get here, but today's vote doesn't mean Blanche's confirmation is certain, though it does give him some momentum heading into that full Senate vote. But let's talk about the breakthrough deal it took to get here. Because remember, two Republican senators were initially refusing to support Blanche until they got those written assurances that that $1.8 billion anti-weaponization fund was dead. I'm, of course, talking about Senators Tom Tillis and John Cornyn. Both of them met with Blanche privately to talk about the issue of the anti-weaponization fund. Blanche eventually did, after those meetings, issue a written order rescinding the fund, and that was enough to earn the support of both Tillis and Cornyn, though some of their Democratic colleagues argue the fund could still be revived. Cornyn and Tillis, they're satisfied with the deal they struck.
15: This is ridiculous. We got nothing, no guarantees whatsoever that this slush fund still can't go forward. We got nothing that the President of the United States can't cheat on his taxes and have no accountability. Dear God, folks, it's not like we're talking about a president who is a saint.
16: Senator, your Democratic colleagues say that this order from Blanche rescinding the fund isn't binding. Why do you disagree?
17: Well, the weaponization fund is dead. We pointed out that the Department of Justice has represented that to numerous courts. And as to the idea that it could be revived in the future, I think it's highly unlikely that that could happen without the cooperation of the Department of Justice. And I think Mr. Blanche gave us the assurances that it was dead and would not be revived.
14: From here, Blanche needs the votes from at least 50 senators to officially be confirmed. Now, assuming all Democrats oppose him, he's relying on Republicans, and there are some Republican senators who remain uncommitted at that point, at this point, and that includes senators like Collins, Murkowski, Cassidy, and an Epstein survivor actually tells us that they plan to try and meet with those three lawmakers specifically ahead of this final vote because they're trying to lobby them against Blanche, who they say has mishandled their case. The soonest we're expecting that full Senate vote is this Friday, unless Republicans are able to come to a deal with Democrats to speed up that process. That's something that some lawmakers have said they think could happen because lawmakers are trying to get out the door for their August recess, Nicole.
0: Yes, and Hannah, one of the things Senator Cornyn said after today's vote is getting a lot of attention. What more can you tell us?
14: Yeah, that's right. It's catching a lot of eyeballs because he was asked about President Trump's comments as recently as yesterday, talking about how he still wanted to see this anti-weaponization fund move forward. He believes people, including January 6 convicts, deserve these payouts. Senator Cornyn responded to that saying, well, look, we can't rein President Trump in. Though he did say that he was satisfied with Blanche's assurances, and he told us he does not think, he reiterated the point he made to me, he does not think that this fund is likely to be revived. So not entirely 100% confident, but what he's saying is essentially we've gotten as much as we can get from this process, Nicole.
0: All right. Hannah Brantley for us there on Capitol Hill. Thank you. Well, after the break, we preview the expected SpaceX rocket crash landing on the moon and the massive crater it's expected to leave. And dramatic dash cam video capturing a police chase through a shopping mall parking garage.
18: Let's go! Get open! 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Oh, come on, use your head! 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
19: There he goes again. 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
19: That's what we all want.
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10: Anyone with a 401k, all three major indices up nearly 2% right now. Market analysts say news of a coming deal on the Strait of Hormuz, as well as a strong earning call report from Palantir and Caterpillar, are helping lead the charge. And after trading today, investors will turn their eye to SpaceX, which is holding its first ever earnings call after going public in June.
11: Ignition and liftoff.
10: In less than 13 hours, a fragment of this Falcon 9 SpaceX rocket is set for a high-speed collision with the moon. It's expected to create a 90-foot-wide crater on the lunar surface as the heavy materials crash land at more than 5,400 miles per hour. Now, space experts had already determined the crash is imminent, but say it poses no danger to Earth. NewsNation national correspondent Alex Capriello is here in the studio with the very latest. So, Alex, how can people watch this happen?
12: Well, hopefully you're one of those lucky ones with a telescope. And if you are, you should be able to see a ton of lunar dust fly into the moon's atmosphere. But more important than that, perhaps, after the impact actually occurs, it's going to begin an intense period of study from all those experts at NASA and SpaceX to try to figure out what exactly we can learn from a crash of this magnitude. It's part of the reason why everybody is so excited and really not all that worried about this landing. Remember, NASA wants to build a lunar base on the moon's surface by the year 2032. So impacts like this one are going to give scientists extremely useful data on what we need to be doing to prepare for unexpected collisions just like this one to keep our future astronauts safe. But it most definitely is going to be a show. So check out the size of the rocket part that's actually going to be hitting the moon. This is the upper stage of SpaceX's Falcon 9 rocket. It's an identical copy to the one that's actually drifting out at space at this very moment. So now imagine that thing hurtling more than 5,000 miles per hour, seven times the speed of sound, and hitting the moon with roughly the same force as about 3 tons of TNT. Impact for this Falcon 9 rocket estimated to happen early tomorrow morning, sometime around 2:30 a.m. Eastern time.
10: All right. So, Alex, has this ever happened before?
12: Yeah, this is not the first time it's happened. It's not going to be the last as well. In fact, take a look at this. This double crater is the direct result of a Chinese rocket slamming into the moon back in 2022. Countries all around the world have signed what we call the Artemis Accords. It essentially commits space explorers of the future to responsibly dispose of space debris. But in the end, this will inevitably happen again.
10: All right. Alex Capriello with the latest. Thank you. Well, coming up, why a pilot says he used a helicopter to make a store run and where he landed.

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18: Here's your news now in 90 seconds. An Atlanta mom frantic when a thief stole her car.
19: Someone just stole my car and it has my 2-year-old daughter in it.
18: And drove off with her 2-year-old still in the back seat. License plate readers led police to the car in under 15 minutes.
20: Put your hands back. It's okay, baby. It's okay. It's okay, baby.
18: The little girl wasn't hurt. A 21-year-old man is now charged with kidnapping and cruelty to children. Dramatic new video as an officer in Australia weaves through a shopping mall parking lot to chase down a suspect on foot. It started as a high-speed pursuit outside of Brisbane. Spike strips slowed down the Mercedes. The driver took off running and his passenger slid over and kept driving. A second set of spikes stopped her. Both are now facing charges. Check this out. A helicopter lands in a Cabela's parking lot in Wisconsin. Deputies rolled up on the 69-year-old pilot who said he flew in because the drive was, quote, too long. The man did have his pilot's license and he technically followed FAA rules, so he walked away with no ticket. And an emotional tribute at Dodger Stadium. Jake and Romy Reiner throwing out the first pitches Sunday night for their parents. Director Rob Reiner held Dodger season tickets for nearly 60 years. He and his wife, Michelle, were found stabbed to death in December. Their son, Nick, has pleaded not guilty to murder. And that's your news now in 90 seconds.
21: You see it on movies, but you never thought, you know, it happened to you.
0: A flight instructor in Florida gave drivers a scare, making an emergency landing on an interstate near Pensacola after losing oil pressure. The now viral moment was caught on a truck driver's dash cam.
21: I noticed a shadow over my truck. So I kind of slowed down. And from out of nowhere, a plane came. I mean, he was so low to me, I could probably stick my hand out and touch the bottom of the wheel.
0: And believe it or not, the instructor and student pilot both walked away unharmed. Wow. Well, I'm Nicole Burley in Chicago. I thank you so much for watching. Alicia Nieves picks up our coverage now from New York.
22: All right. Thank you, Nicole. I'm Alicia Nieves in for Connell McShane. Let's get started with this hour with our top three. An arson arrest made in connection to a Washington State fire. We have been following this. One of the three wildfires burning in Spokane County as officials race to contain the flames. We are on the ground. Plus, test market gravity. Wall Street is about to get its first SpaceX earnings report after the company went public, and a big test for Elon Musk. And all eyes, of course, on Michigan. Americans hitting the polls for a key Senate primary, a test of progressive power and the direction of the Democratic Party. But first, the Dow was up over 1,000 points earlier today, and even right now, it's back there. Fueled by earnings and a few other factors in the market, the S&P hitting a fresh high. Let's bring in Doug Flynn, founding partner of Flynn Zedel Capital Management. Doug, a banner day for stocks, right? Dow, S&P, both scaling to record highs again. What's behind this rally?
23: Yeah, it's a great day. It's really the market exhaling, I think. It's been a little bit worried about oil prices for sure, inflation, the Fed, interest rates, all of that. And, you know, with oil coming down, with the possibility of the Strait opening, that was a big boon. And you had record earnings from a number of companies and some really good numbers. So the market took a sigh of relief here, and more stocks joined the party than just tech stocks, and that's a good thing. So you're seeing that show up, and 1,000 points is, even at this level, 1,000 points is still sort of makes headlines, and even if it's just around 2%, but we'll take it. We'll take every 1,000 point that we can get.
22: Yeah, it's so funny because a 1,000-point rally used to be a rare occurrence, but over the last year, we've had quite a few of them. Let me ask you this. The big question is, will it last, right? How dependent is this rally on the peace negotiations with Iran? And as you're, and to your point there, the Strait of Hormuz actually opening in the next, 24 to 48 hours, as the markets is kind of expecting here.
23: Yeah, the market's really looking for a reason to ramp up, which you see here. That news is good news. And so for as long as that sticks, that will help. I don't suspect it'll be straight, you know, through and everything solved. That's sort of been the way it goes. It goes like this, then it kind of retrenches a little bit.
22: Yeah.
23: But what it shows you is that if it is coming and it does happen, there's a lot of momentum behind here. And it isn't just in the tech area. There's all of these other companies that are participating. You saw Caterpillar today rally a lot, which helped the Dow, because their equipment is what's used for all the AI build out of all the facilities for AI. So that's what you want to see. You want to see it spreading out. So I think if this sticks, we got more here to come. But it is very tepid, as you know, and it changes minute by minute, day by day, and tweet by tweet, if you will, by the president.
22: Yeah, we're going to dig more into those earnings, even the president's tweets. And of course, we got to talk SpaceX at the end of this hour when the markets actually close. Doug, appreciate you jumping on at the top here. Sure. Let's go now to the White House, though, because big tech leaders, Meta, OpenAI, Anthropic, and Google, they are all in Washington, D.C. today with Trump officials discussing AI. Washington correspondent, White House correspondent Kelly Myers joining us live from the North Lawn. Kelly, a lot of talks probably happening there today around AI, particularly cyber attacks. What's the catalyst behind these talks?
24: Yeah, and as you said, the top names in AI are here at the White House today. Meta, Google, OpenAI, and Anthropic all set to join in these talks. And it really is a follow-up meeting to President Trump's executive order he signed back in June for the companies to voluntarily submit their latest models for government review 30 days before making them available elsewhere. And the Trump administration sees this as a way to find any software vulnerabilities or cybersecurity threats.
25: We're looking at controls. We're also making sure that we lead. So we're leading China in AI by a lot. China has virtually no controls. It's freewheeling a little bit. So we have to be careful in both ways. We don't want to restrict them where all of a sudden we come in second to China. whoever wins with AI is going to win. That's how big it is.
24: So today, the companies will be reviewing that voluntary framework, and it comes as OpenAI and Anthropic have revealed that their AI tools breached the systems of other companies. And some lawmakers are pushing for a, quote, AI kill switch after OpenAI models went wrong, and that would allow DHS to shut down high-powered models. It also comes as Democratic senators just sent a letter to the Trump administration to clarify the administration's current policy and approach to limiting access to advancing AI models, adding that, quote, the administration's ad hoc and unpredictable approach undermines U.S. competitiveness. The Trump administration is also repurposing large chunks of federal land for AI data centers to stay competitive, but that issue is really becoming a flashpoint ahead of the midterms with all the pushback that we're seeing against those data centers. Alicia.
1: And Kelly, all this happening as there's been this uproar, these protests we've seen around the country over developments of these AI data centers, what it's costing people in terms of their water bill when they're brought into their community, even their electricity bill. What's the latest there?
24: Yeah, and there have been over 100 protests across 42 states. 70% of Americans oppose data centers. And we're seeing people speak up in these local town hall meetings from Michigan, Pennsylvania to Texas. Celebrities like Willie Nelson speaking out after hundreds of data centers were announced coming to Texas. And we also know that Governor Greg Abbott there is pushing back or putting some, roadblocks in place for some of these data centers as well. Alicia.
1: Yeah, Kelly, and it's been interesting. The president has said people should want these data centers in their community. We'll see how this all shakes out. Kelly Meyer, live for us at the White House. All right, joining us now in the news center is founder of the Endeavor PAC, Tiffany Smiley, and co-host of the Party Lines podcast, Kurt Bardella. Thank you both for being here. Let's get you both to weigh in on what we were just talking about when it comes to AI. Is it prudent to be placing this much focus on artificial intelligence and technology when it's proven to be vulnerable to cyber attacks or AI even, you know, being smarter than humans, being able to go outside its protocol? Tiffany, I'll have you weigh in first.
2: Yeah, I mean, love it or hate it, AI is here and it's here to stay. And I think it's important that the United States of America leads on AI. And I think that's what this administration is proving that they are willing to do. They're willing to step out in front and make sure that we are ahead of it. Of course, there's really good sides to AI and there's detrimental sides to AI that Congress, I think, will have to weed through and decide how they're going to implement it or regulate it in the United States of America. But we cannot let our adversaries like China or other countries take the lead on this. It needs to be the United States of America. We need to use it to our benefit and benefit for the long-term future.
1: Kurt, your thoughts?
3: Yeah, the interesting thing is just the other day, Donald Trump goes out there, says on social media, anybody using wind power, any country doing that is dumb. And yet we're talking about competing with China. Well, what China has done is made itself the worldwide leader in wind power and wind turbine power because they're building the infrastructure to support the AI arms race that is happening. You can't have one without the other. The political problem right now for many people running for office is understanding that data centers take up a lot of power, a lot of resources. Just in the state of Tennessee, they're seeing the correlation between data centers and rising electricity rates. That is a political nightmare for them. You cannot build the AI data centers that they're going to need without having the utility infrastructure side figured out. And until that's done, this is going to be a political not in my backyard headache for everybody running for election.
1: Yeah, I think it is still safe to say that it is here to stay and we have to figure out how to adapt to it the best way possible. All right, let's jump into the big news today, right? Tiffany, let me ask you about Michigan, the progressive Abdul Sayed leading moderate Haley Stevens going in today where voters are heading to the polls to decide who's going to represent the Democratic Party. Can a progressive, and I think this is the most important question, take on a Trump-backed candidate like Mike Rogers in a reliably purple state?
2: Well, look, this primary will be interesting to watch. Al-Sayed is a radical anti-American candidate. It's fascinating that this is happening in the United States of America, but the DSA is leading the Democrat Party. They have already won over two dozen races and counting. This might just be one of them heading into the primary. You know, he says that he doesn't want to talk about the Ayatollah because it makes him sad. He defends Islamic terrorists. people who are chanting death to America, this is the type of candidate that the Democrats are backing and behind. Stevens, you know, I guess to these voters is just another failed politician, status quo, part of the establishment. And they see Al-Sayed as this outsider. He doesn't say he's a socialist. He tries to package himself as an outsider. But he's anti-American. And I believe Rogers will be able to put a full stop to this in the general election. We have to watch it clearly. But the Democrats have a lot of problems heading into these midterms.
22: It's interesting because in the polls, Al-Sayed is not polling as well against Rogers than right. Stevens is. There are some newer polls coming out that maybe that could be shifting. We'll have to see. Again, the results are happening today. News Nation following it, you know, completely up until when polls close and when the decision comes out. Mm-hmm. But, Kurt, I'm curious from your perspective. We've called this race in Michigan, particularly for Democrats, critical. Is that an overstatement? How significant could this be for the Democratic Party in terms of understanding their direction in November and 2028?
3: Well, I actually think it's critical for both parties because the flip side to all of this in this conversation is what does it say about the Republican Party if they lose Michigan to a socialist in name, if you will, right? Like, what does that say about the Republican Party brand and that their cadence of we're going to call every Democrat extremist, we're going to call every Democrat socialist, we're going to call every Democrat dangerous. By the way, they've been doing that since Barack Obama was on the ballot and it didn't work. That's how toxic the MAGA brand may have become. That's how toxic the Iran war has been on their numbers. That's how toxic not having a vocabulary for dealing with affordability in America has become, that voters are willing in a purple state like Michigan to consider a socialist, if you will, over a reliable Republican in Mike Rogers, who is as traditional Republican as you're going to ever find, as an ideal of a recruiting candidate that you could have. If he doesn't get the job done in November against Syed, that says a lot about the condition of the Republican Party, and they are the ones who should be really, really worried about what that means for them going forward in 2028 post-Trump.
22: Tiffany, speaking of Republicans, you know, they control not only that White House, but Congress, both branches, the House and the Senate. Is the pendulum swing to the left expected this midterm season, or is there a scenario from your perspective where Republicans can build on their lead?
2: Yeah, I think this is a fascinating time. It's a fascinating time to be in the United States of America. And I don't think we've seen this setup before, certainly not in my lifetime in politics, because typically, you know, Republicans would lose the House and the Senate. I believe we will keep the House and I think we will keep the Senate.
22: Yeah.
2: Potentially the House by very, very slim margins. But Republicans have a real opportunity right here because voters, especially Democrat voters, are so anti-establishment that they are going for these outsiders, these socialist candidates that I don't believe will be able to deliver in the midterms. So Republicans need to double down on their messaging and make sure that the American people know that the Democrats are the ones that started this affordability crisis with Joe Biden and Build Back Broke and the injection of cash that was inserted into our system that caused this, and that President Trump has been working hard to lower costs, lower gas prices, and it is happening. They have to be able to sell that to the American people and a vision for the future. The Democrats have not been able to do that. They have no leadership. They have no vision. And they are not able to speak on principles or policies that will make life better
22: for Americans.
2: Do you
22: think Republicans, though, have sold that message? Because gas prices, those have not headed in the right direction. We did have a bit of a reprieve last month, but we're still well
2: they're
22: over
2: still
22: a
2: lower,
22: dollar.
2: They're still lower. And I think, you know, in politics now, between now and the general election is still a lifetime and a lot can happen. And I think President Trump is completely on top of it. Obviously, the Iran war affects that, but it looks like he is coming to a place of understanding in that and really protecting the American people. So I think there's a lot to watch here. I think gas prices can come down very quickly and affect this election in November.
22: Kurt, let me ask you this. You know, when you look at what's happening here with this election, Al-Sayed, the momentum of DSA or just more progressive Democrats, what is that pendulum swing? You know, why do you think we're seeing the catalyst of that?
3: Well, I think that really since 2016, we've been an anti-establishment electorate. It's why we're seeing the ping pong between majority.

0: minority in every off-year election. The one thing that we've seen that's been constant through this decade of politics has been anytime Donald Trump's not on the ballot, Republican turnout goes down, Democrat turnout goes up. Anytime we're in a midterm cycle, Democrats have been overperforming, Republicans have been underperforming traditional benchmarks. One of the challenges Republicans have is they keep using their time, and that's the most precious commodity that a campaign has, is time, to relitigate things that no one else is talking about. I watched the other day a hearing with Dr. Fauci. It's 2026. There's no voter who's going to be moved in November by whatever Fauci said or didn't say. No one cares right now. I watched the president give a primetime address on broadcast television talking about the 2020 election, which has already happened and been decided, and he came back and won in 2024 decisively. That's opportunity cost. That's time they could have spent making the case that Tiffany just made very articulately, I might add, about affordability, about why we're in this condition, about the policies that are working. They're not using their time doing that.
1: I apologize. I'm looking down if everyone's watching me because we have some breaking news that I want to get to. The House Ethics Committee announcing today they are investigating Congressman Max Miller for allegations of domestic violence and drug use. This is now the second allegation we believe against him. Of course, he is dealing with a family battle with an ex-wife, but now another woman coming out, getting a restraining order, I believe, against the congressman and the committee now going into this investigation. Tiffany, let me go to you first. Get your thoughts on this, and do you have any concern here the congressman should step down, or is this the right course of action?
2: I think they're taking the right course of action. I mean, look, I saw one of my friends, a senator, calling for him to step down. It will be interesting to see how this plays out. Again, it just goes back to this is everything everyone hates about politics. And here we are, you know, one thing after another. It was Graham Plattner a few weeks ago. Now it's Max Miller. So we'll see. I think the facts need to come out. We'll see where it heads.
1: Yeah, and it's interesting. I'll add here, Max Miller did ask for this investigation. He is saying he wants to clear his own name and go down this path. Kurt, what are your thoughts?
0: I just watched an avalanche of Republicans talk about why Graham Plattner wasn't qualified to run for office in Maine. I don't know why that same standard isn't being applied to Max Miller, even when we have his own party now, senators, his own party saying, you got to go. The time to clear your name, you have every right to do so in this country. I have no problem with that. You don't get to do it on taxpayer dime. Don't get to do it on taxpayer time. When you're asking the public to trust you and to hold you to a higher standard of accountability, like, you got to be able to do the job. And right now, Max Miller is too busy defending his reputation to actually do his job.
1: All right, we're going to leave it there. Tiffany and Kurt, really appreciate your time. Thank you for you know, obviously going through the Michigan stories and then the election there, but also this breaking news with Max Miller.
0: Interesting times we are
1: living
0: in.
1: Interesting times we are in, to say the least. All right, for a closer look at our nation's politics and exclusive content from The Hill, scan that QR code right there on your screen, The Hill Insider. Check it out. You can read the latest political stories, including concerns about Max Miller quietly growing amongst Republicans, as some in the party reportedly want to replace the congressman on the ballot. All right, up next, more on the high-stakes Michigan primary with our very own Joe Khalil, who is live in Detroit. And, of course, be sure to stay with NewsStation for our election special coverage powered by DDHQ tonight starting at 6 p.m. Eastern Time. It is now 15 minutes past the hour. Here's what we got coming up on NewsStation Live.
3: A suspect is in custody for allegedly starting the Spokane fires in Washington. What we now know about the 37-year-old charged with arson as firefighters race to contain the flames.
4: I never really saw him. He was kind of a hermit.
3: And a News Nation exclusive with the DHS Secretary, Allie Bradley, gets an inside look at the tight security along our southern border.
5: So deportation is hitting record numbers. Our arrests are hitting record numbers.
3: And SpaceX set to release its first ever quarterly earnings report as a public company.
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2: The Lone Star State puts a pause on data centers. I'm Mike Vaccaro, News Nation Washington Bureau Chief. Texas Governor Greg Abbott, whose state is home to the second highest number of data centers in the country, has halted new data center projects until the state can assess the impact they'll have on its electrical grid and ensuring a reliable water supply. Abbott's order is the latest move as Americans' opposition to data centers being constructed in or near their community grows, having jumped more than 20 points since December. That's according to polling from News Nation's parent company, Nexstar. Many fearing higher electricity prices, lower property values, and exorbitant water use. Texas isn't alone in trying to pump the brakes. States across the country passing legislation to rein in data center development. Despite this, data center construction continues to swell nationwide, fueled in part by growing artificial intelligence use. Proponents argue the centers can bring jobs and help maintain American technological dominance. I'm Mike Vaccaro, and this is the News Nation Political Minute.
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14: Arrest now made in connection to a Washington State wildfire, the largest of the three wildfires burning in Spokane County. As officials race to contain the flames today, over 10,000 acres now burned, and it is still 0% contained. News Nation national correspondent Nancy Liu live for us in Spokane, Washington. Nancy, the suspect behind these devastating wildfires, at least one of them, we're now hearing is going to be in court soon.
15: Yeah, Alicia, the suspect is expected to be in court in about an hour from now. He is accused of causing all of this destruction, allegedly with a lighter, wiping out hundreds of homes. The suspect is 37-year-old Aaron Farinacci. He has a long criminal record, and he had served a decade of prison time for killing his father 16 years ago during a fight in Arizona. Now, after a key tip from a witness, the Spokane County Sheriff's Department arrested Farinacci Monday. He now faces first-degree arson in connection with the Old Trails fire, which is the largest of the three major fires still burning in this area.
16: I never really saw him. He's kind of a hermit. But he always parked on this side over here. Also, like, he started less than a mile away from his own house. Like, who, why?

0: hopefully he gets what he got coming to him. I think that before we thought it was a natural thing, and it's not. If someone like really lit the fire, they got to pay for this.
1: Now, the alleged arsonist, Aaron Farinacci, he's due in court again in about an hour. We believe he's going to be appearing through a video link. The bond has been set at $1 million. Alicia?
2: Yeah, Nancy, it's insult to injury to think that this could have been done intentionally and all that damage and devastation occurring behind you. What do we know about the latest on battling this blaze? I know there was decent weather conditions yesterday for firefighting. Is that the same today and for the days to come?
1: Yeah, so we do have milder temperatures, lighter winds, and fire officials tell me it is great firefighting conditions. So it's another day of aggressively laying down fire lines, dropping retardant with the aerial assets. That's before more hot and windy weather moves in later this week. The damage is already done in much of Spokane. Three major wildfires have already wiped out over 700 structures, mainly homes, with some areas losing entire blocks of homes. Among the many losses, the home of 79-year-old Linda Dixon, News Nation with her as she returned for the first time with her cousin, seeing the ruins of the home her family built 50 years ago, clearly emotional and heartbreaking.
3: The pictures are the the granddaughters and my kids, you know, that were all hanging throughout the house are gone. Yeah.
1: Evacuation orders are beginning to ease for over 67,000 residents, allowing more people to return to their neighborhoods today. We are seeing more activity on these streets. And while arson is suspected in the Old Trails fire, authorities continue to investigate what sparked two other major incidents, both to the north of Spokane. And just looking around, Alicia, it's the damage is just so widespread. It is so reminiscent of what we saw in Southern California with the Palisades and Eaton fires.
2: Yeah, it's hard to even look at it. And I know so many people are at home are thinking, what would I do if that happened to me? I'd be grateful to just have my life. But you have people losing everything. As that woman was just saying there a moment ago, photos of her family that she'll never be able to replace. Nancy, I know you've been on top of it and you'll continue to keep us updated. Nancy Liu, live for us in Spokane, Washington. All right, we're following this as well today. The Dow, it is surging past 1,000 points today as Wall Street is about to get SpaceX's first ever earnings report. What to expect?
4: Dear coach,
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2: Welcome back to News Nation Live. Let's get a quick stock market check because it's a banner day for Wall Street. You got the Dow and S&P 500 hitting fresh record highs today. The Dow rallying more than 1,000 points, mostly around some really strong earnings from, you know, everyone from these big tech companies to blue chip stocks like Caterpillar, but also energy, oil futures. That is down another 5% today on the hopes that the Strait of Hormuz could potentially open in the next 24 to 48 hours. That's been the wording and messaging from the Trump administration. All right, President Trump insisting that the U.S. and Iran are in talks. They're discussing reopening the Strait of Hormuz. Iran, though, denying these talks are taking place. And this comes amid report of an attack on a cargo ship near the Strait's Oman coast. International correspondent Robert Sherman live for us in Doha, Qatar. Robert, a lot of people are trying to parse out where does the truth lie with, you know, Iran saying we're not in talks, the U.S. saying we are. What are you hearing and seeing on the ground?
24: Well, you perfectly laid out the different messaging that's coming between both of these capitals here, Washington and Tehran, singing very different tunes. But when you cut through the middle and you listen to what some of the mediating entities are saying, namely Qatar, well, they say that there are talks that are taking place between both of these sides, indirect negotiations, meaning that they have been communicating through the mediators of Pakistan, Qatar, and Oman as of late as well, in order to move those messages back and forth. And in regards to what those talks are most imminently focused on, well, it comes down to the Strait of Hormuz. All parties saying that they want to see it get reopened as quickly as possible here, because what we have seen through that corridor in recent days, a slow trickle of ships that have been going through, with the Qataris saying that one of their focuses is trying to seize the moment when it comes to diplomacy, bridge any of those gaps that remain, but of course also ensure that all this happens before there are any more escalations. Here's what they said to that.
25: Our focus right now is on avoiding escalation, reopening the strait, and reopening the door for diplomacy between the parties. What we do not want to see right now is a major escalation in our region, as the events were leading towards that direction.
24: But not all has been seamless, as overnight we saw a ship being attacked going through the Strait of Hormuz. That's according to British maritime trade officials saying a ship was struck by what they described as an unknown projectile just off of the coast of Oman. We have seen this play out again and again with that waterway remaining treacherous and the key flashpoint between both of these sides. Alicia.
2: Robert, what's Iran saying specifically about these negotiations to reopen the Strait of Hormuz? Because so many analysts have said this is their biggest, and some would even say their only real bargaining chip.
24: Yeah, without question, Alicia, they have viewed this as their main point of leverage, and their stance is they don't want to give the leverage up. They only want to communicate with Oman when it comes to control of the Strait of Hormuz. That is going to be one of the key gaps to bridge. Alicia.
2: All right, Robert Sherman, live for us in Doha, Qatar. I really appreciate your

0: Time. With us now is John Hanna, senior fellow of the Jewish Institute for National Security of America. He's also a former national security advisor to Vice President Dick Cheney. John, we were just talking with Robert there. Iran attacked another ship in the Strait. That's what at least is being reported. Will the U.S. retaliate after, you know, President Trump called up these massive strikes less than 72 hours ago?
1: Well, my guess, Alicia, is that there's just seems to be so much momentum behind this discussion between Iran and Oman about trying to open up the straits a bit more, get more ships going through. Yeah, even Treasury Secretary Scott Bessent was very optimistic that we may be on the verge of a deal. So I think right now it looks like kinetic operations are on hold from the United States to see if we can open up the strait and get that oil moving again.
0: As Robert was pointing out, Iran's foreign minister said talks with Oman, they're in their final stages. Could the attack on this ship derail those talks? I know what you're kind of saying is there's just so momentum and hope that we, you know, get to the finishing line with this agreement that it's unlikely potentially we're going to react this soon.
1: Yeah, I think, you know, whether it's 24 hours, 48 hours until the weekend, I think it seems to be a chance for diplomacy. I think the administration is clearly more interested in an acceptable off ramp to the problems in the Straits than they are to a major escalation that could really take the region over the tipping point. So I think we're right now in a mode to see if this current negotiation to open the straits can succeed.
0: Yeah, I mean, to that point, the Wall Street Journal has an article out saying that if the deal reopens the strait, that this could be that off-ramp that President Trump has been looking for to claim a victory and get out of the war. Do you agree? Because I think some would say that just kind of puts us back to where we started.
1: Yeah, no, I don't think you'll be able to claim this is any victory because the strait is not going to be put back into the situation it was on February 27th before this war began. It's clear now that in this negotiation with Oman, that Iran is going to be able to exert some level of control over the ships entering the strait and probably to be able to charge some kind of service fee for helping keep the straits open and secure. And that's a far leap from where we were on February 27th before this war began.
0: Yeah, we won't be able to unlearn that lesson, even though it's one that many had warned about prior to this conflict. Let me pivot and ask you about Israel. They're holding their seventh round of talks with Lebanon in Rome. What do you expect out of that?
1: Well, I expect that they'll be evaluating these pilot projects where the IDF has withdrawn from very small areas of southern Lebanon to see whether the Lebanese armed forces are able to take control of those areas, clean them of Hezbollah, and ensure that they are committed and capable of asserting Lebanese sovereignty over those areas of southern Lebanon that Israel controls. So hopefully we can begin to pursue more of these kinds of pilot projects that actually achieve some level of Israeli withdrawal and the reassertion of Lebanese sovereignty over all Lebanon's territory and in a way that really marginalizes Hezbollah.
0: John, we're actually getting some breaking news right now. Prime Minister Benjamin Netanyahu saying now that Israel would not withdraw from its current lines in Gaza until Hamas is completely disarmed. Let me get your reaction to that news just coming in. Did you expect this? I think there's been some inkling that this would be something that Benjamin Netanyahu would do.
1: Yeah, no, this has been the Israeli position that the sequencing has to be full disarmament, demilitarization of Hamas and Gaza before Israel begins to withdraw its troops from Gaza. Hamas has obviously had the opposite viewpoint. The recent agreement to move forward with phase two of President Trump's peace plan was very ambiguous on this sequencing point, and I think the prime minister wants this now clarified, that disarmament, demilitarization is completed before Israel makes any kind of significant withdrawals from Gazan territory.
0: Do you think then that means this peace agreement has completely fallen through?
1: Well, if you listen to what the officials in the Board of Peace, the people who have been leading these negotiations with Hamas, they say that actually behind the scenes, Hamas agreed to the sequencing of full disarmament first, then Israeli withdrawal. So let's see if they're able to make that explicit in the agreement.
0: We'll continue to watch and pay attention to what happens from here. John Hanna, really appreciate your time.
1: Thank you.
0: Of course. And up next, we're going to take you straight to Michigan, where News Nation's Joe Khalil is speaking directly to voters on a crucial primary day.
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0: Right, it's primary day in Michigan, and voters are heading to the polls. For Democrats, this election may give a clue into the future path of the Democratic Party and what voters are really asking for. Let's get right to senior congressional correspondent Joe Khalil, who is on the ground

0: In Detroit, you have been there all day since people started coming to the polls. What's the turnout been? What's the mood like there?
1: Yeah, we've been here for a few days now, really taking the temperature. We were with the campaigns. We've seen Abdul El-Sayed. We've seen Haley Stevens and got to hear from both of them. I can tell you there's a reason that the Democratic Party has circled this day on their calendar, because this is, without a doubt, the strongest test yet for whether somebody as progressive as Abdul El-Sayed can win statewide in a place like Michigan, which is not a deep blue progressive state historically. Michigan is a true swing state. It is a more moderate state. And yet right now, based on every poll we are seeing, Abdul El-Sayed is at least 10 to 15 points ahead of the more establishment, more moderate Democrat Haley Stevens. Now, obviously, when you look at this polling, and this has been the trend, you got to count the votes. Polling does not always tell the entire story. And we talked to Haley Stevens today. She's answered this question when we asked her about the polls in terms of why she feels like perhaps the message she has been moving forward isn't resonating as well as El-Sayed's message with Democratic voters in Michigan. She said, it's not over yet.
2: This race is still going, right? We've got till 8 p.m. We got to see the polls close. We got to see the ballots get cast. I've got folks all over. Governor Jim Blanchard is walking around polling locations for me today. I've got folks all over, and I'm just, you know, so humbled by what we built.
1: Now, while she says she is the workhorse candidate who has a proven record in the Congress, in the House of Representatives, and she focuses on manufacturing and creating jobs, Abdul El-Sayed's message has been different. He is the more progressive candidate. He's pushed Medicare for all. He has talked about getting all money out of politics. Some of his views align more with the DSA, the Democratic Socialists of America, although he himself is not a DSA member. This was his closing argument to voters in the final days here in Michigan.
3: Every day I get to spend time with people whose experiences aren't what they should be. Living in an America where things are too expensive, where they're worried about what's going to happen if they get sick, about where their next paycheck might come from, if there's going to be a data center put in their backyard that's going to automate out their job. And they deserve a whole lot better than they're getting.
1: Now, I talked to some of his supporters. They, too, told me that many of them have personal stories of medical bills that have piled up. And for that reason, they are supporting his campaign because he's speaking to that issue. Now, whoever wins here, these Democrats, they will have to face off against Republican Mike Rogers in November, a formidable Republican candidate himself. And it will be a very tight race, we imagine, based on early polling. But let's see what happens tonight. This could be, again, a historic night if someone like El-Sayed wins, arguably the most progressive person to win statewide in a race in Michigan, if that were to happen and the polling bears out in the results tonight.
0: Yeah, and those polls close in a little over 4 hours from now, and then you start counting the ballots. It's a really interesting situation where we could be in a scenario where no matter who wins, it's an upset, right? If Stevens wins, she's kind of the underdog, or at least in the polls, the underdog here. But if El-Sayed wins, to your point there a moment ago, he's not polling as well as the Republican candidate for, you know, leading into November. All right, Joe Khalil in Detroit for us. I know you're going to sit there all day until those ballots get counted. Appreciate your time. Our relief for summer travelers booked to fly out of the UK's Gatwick Airport after a fuel shortage at the airport threatened to ground flights.
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10: Getting a diagnosis of cancer, it's tough.
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8: The Lone Star State puts a pause on data centers. I'm Mike Vaccaro, News Nation Washington Bureau Chief. Texas Governor Greg Abbott, whose state is home to the second highest number of data centers in the country, has halted new data center projects until the state can assess the impact they'll have on its electrical grid and ensuring a reliable water supply. Abbott's order is the latest move as Americans' opposition to data centers being constructed in or near their community grows, having jumped more than 20 points since December. That's according to polling from News Nation's parent company, Nexstar. Many fearing higher electricity prices, lower property values, and exorbitant water use. Texas isn't alone in trying to pump the brakes. States across the country passing legislation to rein in data center development. Despite this, data center construction continues to swell nationwide, fueled in part by growing artificial intelligence use. Proponents argue the centers can bring jobs and help maintain American technological dominance. I'm Mike Vaccaro, and this is the News Nation Political Minute.

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2: The UK, where worries about grounded planes and canceled flights have eased at the country's second largest airport. Gatwick Airport announced a fuel shortage that kept their facilities on high alert over the weekend, but it's over. The airport had been warning pilots for days to fuel up before coming to Gatwick. It says the shortage was due to a technical issue with one of the airport's fuel suppliers and not linked to any international conflicts or global fuel supply problems. All right, Elon Musk's SpaceX set to report its first ever earnings as a public company happening any moment from now. What investors are going to be watching?
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13: Almost over, SpaceX is about to release its first earnings report as a public company. That happening any moment now. I want to bring back Doug Flynn, founding partner of Flynn Zito Capital Management. Doug, I was talking to John Najarian yesterday about these earnings coming out again any moment now, and he was saying he thinks he's going to hear Musk and management really talking about, you know, the vision 5 years from now, about what space is going to be doing then. That may be what they want to talk about, but is that what investors want to see when this earnings report drops?
14: No, they're going to want to see something. And I think it's really a test for Wall Street with the IPOs and the whole AI connection to everything, because that's part of this as well. Of course, SpaceX has many different things, mostly Starlink, but it does have AI in there as well. And people, investors are looking for to see if the earnings are going to start to come through. Yes, the long term is great, but they want to start seeing something for all this investment that they've been making. And the real issue, I think, is after the earnings report, there's a lockup expiration, which means that a lot of the shareholders that have not been able to sell will be able to start selling. And so what can happen is that can put some downward pressure on the stock, even if the earnings are very good. So you have to be very careful with that, as people are able to now sell that stock that have not yet been able to do that.
13: Let me ask you this. To your point there a moment ago, SpaceX shares, those have fallen pretty sharply since their public debut. And it's not uncommon after a company IPOs to see a little bit of a dip. It's kind of a normal phenomenon. That being said, what does the company need to show in this earnings report specifically to win back investors?
14: I think it has to be at least something relatively decent as far as what the expectations were. I think they very likely could have a larger loss than they had before they were public. So I think you kind of have to give them a little bit of room there. But I think that's where it then shifts to the outlook. And what is the outlook going to be? He may want to talk about 5 years from now. The problem with being a public company, as you know, is that quarterly earnings are what rules. And so they're going to want to know what's coming the next quarter and the quarter after that, not, you know, 40 quarters from now.
13: Yeah, with almost every company, it not only matters the earnings report you talk about today or this past quarter, but that future forecast. What runway do you have? That's going to be important here. Let's shift gears a little bit. The White House is sitting down with some of the biggest AI companies today talking about voluntary safety tests. And it's interesting because some of these companies have actually said that might be a good thing. They want some more government interaction as they continue to develop artificial intelligence. How significant is this meeting today? And really, could it shape the future of AI regulations, for a lot of these companies and this space more broadly?
14: Yeah, I mean, we definitely see that AI with the opportunity there is enormous, but so are the risks. And you're seeing that there were some cyber attacks that come from this. And, you know, the problem with this is that, of course, you can program it to do things as far as, programming and other things by itself. And so then that can also be used to exploit weaknesses and vulnerabilities in certain programs. And that's really where the issue is here. And I think that's why the White House is right to have some involvement. Of course, well, you have to limit how much involvement, because then you don't want to lose the AI race with speed. But you've got to balance that. And so, you know, the thing is, AI just touches everything, and it's transforming our economy in so many ways. It's not just the chips and the cloud, but it's finance, it's healthcare, it's pretty much everything. And so there are tentacles in there that go way deep. And so we have to be very careful and walk the line. I think that's what this is more about, is the cybersecurity and the national security risk that comes along with this.
13: Do you think then these voluntary safety tests are enough to prevent major cyber attacks, especially as you look at these recent reports where AI is going beyond its protocol outside of what its programmers put in place? And that has always been a really scary scenario. To hit that this soon in the race is something that's concerning people.
14: I think we all have a right to be very concerned, and we don't know at some point, are we going to be able to turn such things off? And that's probably the biggest problem, is if this self-learning takes off and way beyond our control, at what point is it beyond our ability to turn it off? I don't know, and I don't think anybody knows the answer to that question. I don't know if what the White House is doing here is going to make that much of a difference, but it's the conversation. It's trying to get everybody to work together here to figure this out, and we do need to figure this out, because the opportunity is just tremendous from a productivity standpoint, from a life standpoint, from an investment standpoint.
13: It's certainly important to be having this conversation, and having this conversation as right now, markets are closing and Wall Street is wrapping up another banner day.
14: Absolutely. We'll take it.
13: Of course. All right.
14: All-time
13: that right there.
14: Highs.
13: All-time highs for the Dow and the S&P 500. A major day. Yes, Doug said it. We had the Dow rally 1,000 points, ended up closing just under that threshold, just 900 or so points higher. The S&P, though, rallying about 1.8%, both hitting fresh highs today, all-time highs today, as the Nasdaq soared 2.6%, in part as energy prices come down. And then some big earnings happening from big tech to even blue chips like Caterpillar. All right, let's recap our top stories here on News Nation Live.
0: As it looks like on a party line vote, we are going to advance out of this committee probably the most discreditable person ever to seek the office of Attorney General of the United States. The reasons to vote against him number in the hundreds.
5: Hopefully he gets what he got coming to him. I think that before we thought it was a natural thing, and it's not. If someone like really lit the fire, they got to pay for this.
6: We get to do this thing where we decide who our leaders are, and they have to make an argument to you about who they are, about what they want to do for you. And every day I get to spend time with people whose experiences aren't what they should be.
11: Michigan gets two senators. We got to have our best fighter, our best results getter.
13: All right, News Nation Live continues from New York. I'm Alicia Nieves, in for Connell McShane. How the markets learn to love possibility of a permanent lull in the war, possibility of oil prices stabilizing, possibility of big tech showcasing big profits, fuel a record day on Wall Street. That's what you're seeing on your screen. And today, tomorrow, or TBD, Treasury Secretary says that a deal with Iran is coming and soon, but will the president deliver? We begin this hour, though, with your vote. Five states making choices in primary contests today. It will be a time to tell a lot about the midterm mood and about who Democrats believe will unlock a future that leads them back to power in Washington. The clearest test of that will come in Michigan. We head to Detroit, where News Nation's senior congressional correspondent Joe Khalil is tracking the primary vote. Joe, the stakes are high here. We've got less than 4 hours now until those polls close.
15: Yeah, we do. And I think you laid it out perfectly. Alicia, lots of people voting today. No race more important than this one in Michigan, the Democratic primary that has been a highly anticipated race. And the reason it is important isn't just because whoever wins today is going to become the Democrats' nominee for a U.S. Senate seat, but really, this is the strongest test yet of someone as progressive as Abdul El-Sayed potentially winning a race statewide in a place like Michigan, which is historically not a bastion of progressive politics, but is a very true swing state, a more moderate place. And right now, he is in the pole position. You look at all of the polls together, he has anywhere from a 10 to 15 point lead, which is a substantial one over his competitor right now, more moderate, more establishment Democrat Haley Stevens. Now, obviously, you got to count all the votes, but this would send a signal to Democrats nationwide if El-Sayed is able to pull this out, if the polling bears out that candidates like him that are on that side, that wing of the party, candidates who call themselves Democratic Socialists, which El-Sayed does not, but his views align with many of those candidates, they can win potentially in states, in districts like Michigan. Again, that is the signal. That's why the Democratic Party nationwide has been laser focused on this race. We talked to Haley Stevens earlier today. We asked her about the polling and why she thinks that her message hasn't resonated with Democratic voters in the state as much as El-Sayed's message, if you believe the polls. This was her response.
11: This race is still going, right? We've got till 8 p.m. We got to see the polls close. We got to see the ballots get cast. I've got folks all over. Governor Jim Blanchard is walking around polling locations for me today. I've got folks all over, and I'm just, you know, so humbled by what we built.
15: Now, last night, we went to El-Sayed's event, and we saw several supporters, among them Milat Quiroz, who herself is a Democratic Socialist who won an important race in Colorado. She's very likely headed to Congress. And we asked her about why there's so much energy behind El-Sayed and his campaign in Michigan among Democrats. This is her view of it.
16: As Democrats, we all have the same shared goal of fighting for working families, and we're making the case that the way we've been doing things is no longer working, and our wins are evidence of that. And if the Democratic Party is interested in continuing to win, then I think it'll be prudent to actually listen to the folks who are winning on this kind of platform.
15: So we are outside of the viewing event for Abdul El-Sayed later tonight. He's going to be here in a few hours as the votes are all counted. And obviously, we are watching very closely to see as the polls close, Alicia.
13: And Joe, you've been there for days. I know you and the team are going to remain there till the polls are closed, till the votes are counted, until we know who will now be the next person to lead the Democratic Party in this race. Joe Khalil in Detroit for us. All right, for News Nation's Politics Powered by the Hill, and to dig into this a little bit more, White House correspondent Julia Manchester joining us now, along with the Hill's deputy managing editor, Sarashki Rai. Thank you both for being here. Julia, let me start with you. This Michigan Senate primary has been a battle. It's being framed as the future of the Democratic Party. Should this race be viewed as a referendum for Democrats?
17: Absolutely. This primary is in many ways a referendum on the Democratic establishment. You have Democratic leaders like Governor Gretchen Whitmer, Senate Minority Leader Chuck Schumer, who have all backed Haley Stevens. And it's seen as the progressive versus the establishment pick. And that's really what's playing out. Mm-hmm. Polls show Abdul El-Sayed is certainly in the lead and he has the advantage. But, you know, assuming he wins, if he wins, he's going to face major headwinds going into November. While he's ahead in primary polls, most polls in a matchup with Republican Mike Rogers show him behind. And I think there's a real concern among establishment Democrats that someone like Abdul El-Sayed would not be able to essentially run against a Mike Rogers. Remember, Mike Rogers is a moderate Republican who ran against Alyssa Slotkin, a moderate Democrat, in 2024, and he only lost by 20,000 votes. Michigan is a very purple state. So this is going to be a big test for Democrats, not only for tonight, but also in November.
13: Yeah, to your point there, I was mentioning to Joe last hour that either way this goes, it could be an upset for Democrats, given that Al-Sayed doesn't poll as well against Rogers, and that certainly most think he is going to beat Stevens in this race. So we'll have to see again 4 hours.

0: now that race will go. Sorosky, let me ask you this. Sarah Longwell, longtime Republican political consultant and publisher of The Bulwark, just wrote a piece detailing how Michigan voters in focus groups have been grappling with true preferences versus electability concerns. Now, she notes that if El Sayed wins the primary and goes on to lose to Mike Rogers in November, saying, quote, it's going to kick off a whole lot of finger pointing and recrimination among the Democratic chattering class and some voters as well. The same will be true also, though, if Stevens were to lose against Rogers, right? What impact do you see this race having going forward? And do Democrats have enough time to recover from this really divisive primary?
1: Look, what the primaries have shown us is that there is essentially somewhat of a civil war going on within the Democratic Party, yeah. Right? You have the Democratic establishment and the moderates versus the progressives versus these Democratic socialist candidates that are also seeing a series of wins in their primaries. Now, essentially, the question is if the Democratic voters are voting overwhelmingly with the progressive candidates and going anti-establishment against the moderates, then does the Democratic Party have to reevaluate, their policies going into the midterms? So they have to reevaluate the way they approach Democratic voters going into the midterms. And do they have a chance with some of these progressive and Democratic socialist candidates against the Republicans when it comes to control of the House and control of the Senate? But it also has long-ranging implications because if you see, if some of these progressive candidates do win the primaries and then go on to win in the midterms, it also indicates to the Democratic Party that perhaps in 2028 they might have to potentially nominate someone who is progressive in that presidential pick for the presidency in 2028. So a lot of questions that the Democrats have to now grapple with.
0: Yeah, and that is why this race is being called one of the more critical ones and going to be that bellwether for the future of the party. Julia, let me ask you this. Sarah Longwell also notes that Michigan voters repeatedly bring up AIPAC and the appearance of corporate influence when asked why they didn't like Congresswoman Haley Stevens. AIPAC and Israel have also been a major issue in Missouri, where you had the former Rep. Cori Bush trying to win back her old seat from Congresswoman Wesley Ball. Can Democrats find a way to bridge this divide on Israel?
2: Look, it's going to be very hard. We know that public opinion polls show that there is declining support for Israel, at least under the Netanyahu government in the United States. There is clearly disapproval there. That being said, though, in a state like Michigan, this is a very big issue. You have a large Arab American population. You also have a large Jewish American population. And, there are some theories that the Arab American community's, discontent and disapproval of President Biden's handling of the October 7th attacks and subsequent war in Gaza turned a lot of those voters off. That being said, though, I think this is obviously a big part of this storyline. But one thing that the Stevens campaign has said over and over again, there are other coalitions in Michigan. There's, of course, the working class blue collar, union coalition. You have black voters who seem to be more firmly behind someone like Stevens in the primary. So there's a number of different threads in terms of, which coalitions are going to have a bigger impact on the primary. But no question, this question of AIPAC's involvement in particular is putting Stevens in a vulnerable position. It makes it easier for someone like El Sayed to say that she is being funded by corporate money.
0: Yeah, certainly has been one of his main talking points. Sorosky, journalist and author Paul Waldman wrote a piece for his Substack making the case that moderate Democrats have to decide whether they want to help Democrats win or whine about candidates who are too progressive for their taste. How do you expect Democratic leaders like a Chuck Schumer, Hakeem Jeffries, to manage these divisions, as Julia was mentioning, going into November after this race, regardless who wins, and certainly if it's El Sayed? How do you bring the party together?
1: That's right. And that's a question that the Democrats will have to grapple with. You know, there's still kind of some kind of discrepancy on whether some of these moderate Democrats will endorse these progressive candidates if they do win their primaries. But, you know, the Democrats have said that they do need to come together after these primaries and go with the candidate that has been voted by the Democratic voters to represent them in the midterms and put their best foot forward when it comes to beating the Republicans and winning back control of the House and the Senate. So there's a lot of questions the party has to figure out and come to terms. So they're also, you know, whether they have to embrace some of these progressive candidates and progressive policies that voters are voting for.
0: Yeah. And I think it's fair to point out there's division in both parties right now that probably need to be sorted out. Julia, let me ask you about this, because this was breaking news in the last hour. The House Ethics Panel has now announced that it will be investigating those allegations against Ohio Congressman Max Miller. After Miller called for the probe today, Miller confirmed in an interview with The Wall Street Journal that President Trump warned him that his chances of winning aren't looking good, but claimed that Trump was, quote, supportive of him during the call. What do you make of all this, and any reason to believe that Miller will leave the race?
2: Well, as of now, there's no reason to believe Miller will leave the race. He is digging in, continuing to push back very publicly in his own way against these accusations and the coverage of these accusations. That being said, though, I've been chatting with Ohio Republicans today, and there is concern within Ohio about this seat, the 7th Congressional District in Ohio. This should be a seat that is relatively safe for Republicans. But even before the latest news cycle surrounding these allegations, we've seen the seat seemingly inching towards Democrats. Still Republican advantage, but Democrats certainly see opportunity here. So there's concern that, you know, someone like Max Miller, if he were to step down, the party would have to scramble to find someone to replace him and introduce that person to someone within a period of 3 months before November. But also, if Max Miller were to continue running, and he only has until August 10th to drop out, if he were to continue to stay in his seat and run for re-election, that opens the door for Democrats to attack him on this very personal issue.
0: Yeah, and off the heels of Graham Plattner, that's not too far in the recent past, and how Republicans kind of jumped on that. That really opens up a can of worms. So, Roski, Republicans are already facing some really uncomfortable questions about whether they support Max Miller. Do you see those questions going away anytime soon?
1: Not at all. You know, we've heard from Senator Moreno, who is his ex-wife's father, quite a bit today, saying that, you know, his family's been in seven levels of absolute torture going into this fiasco of a family feud playing out in public. But also some of these allegations are quite concerning. And now we do know that this is House Ethics Panel inquiry into his behavior, as well as, Max Miller himself saying that he's put himself forward for this investigation. So these questions aren't going away anytime soon. There's a lot even President Trump, for what he said to Miller himself, was that he doesn't think it looks good for him. But for now, Miller seems intent on staying on, and he's not dropping out of the race anytime soon. So these questions will probably be here to stay for a long time until the midterms.
0: And we certainly should point, these allegations began with his ex-wife, but now a second woman has come forward, and Max Miller himself requesting this investigation. He is saying, hoping to clear his name. We'll continue to follow it. Julia Manchester, Sarosky Rai, really appreciate both of you ladies. And of course, stay with News Nation for our election special coverage powered by DDHQ tonight, starting at 6 p.m. Eastern. Breaking just moments ago, we were telling you about this, SpaceX reporting what might be the most highly anticipated earnings numbers of the quarter, and they beat expectations in their first report since its IPO back in June. The big numbers are here, $7.81 billion in revenue. That is more than expected. What was expected was $6.93 billion in revenue, jumping 92% since its debut on the market. All right, News Nation team is in Washington, where three fires are burning across Spokane. Officers believe they have arrested a man responsible. And the White House convening a meeting of AI-powered players today. Did they answer questions about the technology's future and how it should be controlled? and an exclusive you're only going to see here on News Nation. Ali Bradley going to the border with the Trump official in charge of securing the homeland.
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0: Through Spokane, sending people fleeing from their homes. And now police think they have a man who started the blaze in custody. National correspondent Nancy Lewis live for us in Spokane, Washington. Nancy, what do we know now about this suspect as his hearing is likely underway very shortly, if not already happening?
19: Yeah, Alicia, that suspect is making his first court appearance via video link at this hour. And he is no stranger to the legal system. In this case, he is accused of causing all of this destruction, allegedly with a lighter, wiping out hundreds of homes, 37-year-old Aaron Farinacci has a long criminal record. He'd served a decade of prison time for killing his father 16 years ago during a fight in Arizona. After a key tip from a witness, the Spokane County Sheriff's Department arrested Farinacci Monday. He now faces a first-degree arson charge in connection with the Old Trails fire, which is the largest of the three major incidents still burning in this area.
20: I never really saw him. He's kind of a hermit. But he always parked on this side over here. Also, like, he started less than a mile away from his own house. Like, who, why?
21: Hopefully, he gets what he got coming to him. I think that before we thought it was a natural thing, and it's not. If someone, like, really lit the

0: fired, they got to pay for this.
1: And the alleged arsonist, Aaron Farinacci, he is in court again at this hour. Bond is set as $1 million. Behind me, Alicia, I don't know if you see the firefighters down the street here. They're actually a hotshot crew. They're looking around for any hot spots to snuff out in case they flare up again. Alicia?
2: Yeah, Nancy, I want to know more about what's happening with the fire today, because you, as you've been reporting for the last couple of days here, I mean, hundreds of homes have been lost, businesses, people losing everything, and this fire is still 0% contained, as last I saw. What's the very latest on battling this blaze and the fire conditions that these firefighters behind you are dealing with?
1: Yeah, fire officials have been telling me that this is a good day for firefighting. We've got light winds, cooler temperatures than have been here last over the weekend, because winds were kicking up about 45, 55 miles an hour. So they're being extra aggressive today, laying down lines, putting down retardant with all of the aerial assets. That's before more hot weather, more windy weather moves in again later this week. The damage, though, already done. Much of Spokane, three major wildfires already wiped out 700 structures, mainly homes, with some areas losing entire blocks, as you can see. Oof. Many of the losses, including the home of 79-year-old Linda Dixon, News Nation. We were with her as she returned for the first time, seeing the ruins of the home her family built 50 years ago. It was really emotional and quite heartbreaking to see.
3: The pictures are the granddaughters and my kids, you know, that were all hanging throughout the house are gone. Yeah.
1: Evacuation orders, they are beginning to ease for over 67,000 residents. This is allowing more people to return to their neighborhoods. We're seeing more activities in the streets here. And while arson is suspected in the Old Trails fire, authorities continue to investigate what sparked two other major incidents, both to the north of here. And that includes the Autumn Lane fire, which we hear, Alicia, is now beginning to spread. Alicia?
2: And that's the last thing you want to hear, Nancy. That drone footage, that aerial shot of those neighborhoods where every house is gone, it's just so eerie. And to your point, you know, makes you think about all the families who've lost everything. National correspondent Nancy Liu in Spokane for us. Thank you. All right, from this active wildfire to a major development in another deadly wildfire from last year, the Eaton Fire, that scorched more than 22 square miles in Southern California. And now officials believe they have pinpointed the cause of the blaze that turned 9,000 homes and businesses into ash, killed 19 people. Fire officials say that a service tower operated by a power company, Southern California Edison, sparked the fire. A spokesperson for the company now saying that they are currently reviewing the evidence put forward by the state. All right, lessons in diplomacy, as Qatar says drafts of a deal to reopen the strait are going back and forth between the U.S. and Iran. Could it pave the way for a broader ceasefire?
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2: Progress or precipice? We are again trying to sort through what just happened with this Iran conflict and if the U.S. and Tehran are truly closer to peace or closer to a no-holds-bar fight. With us now is Ambassador Robert Joseph, former Undersecretary of State for Arms Control and International Security, now a senior scholar at the National Institute for Public Policy. Ambassador, the president has said in the last 24 hours that this is Iran's last chance. Today, we heard from Treasury Secretary Bessent saying that a deal could happen in days, 24 to 48 hours from now. Here's what he told CNBC. Take a listen.
22: We are in talks with the Iranians, and I think there is a chance we may have a deal today or tomorrow to open the strait and move towards a more normalized position in this conflict.
2: This, of course, sent markets rallying today, but we have been here before, right, a couple of times. What do you think could be different this time around?
23: Well, first of all, I'd like to give the president full credit for being the first, in fact, the only president to stand up to Iran. The operation that took place in June of last year, Operation Midnight Hammer, did enormous damage to the three principal nuclear sites, really put them out of business for many months, if not years. And Epic Fury, I believe, has been an operational success, a military success in terms of achieving the goals of sinking the Iranian Navy, of ending the Iranian Air Force, and in depleting Iran's ability to fire missiles and drones, even though they continue to have a significant amount of capability in that area. But I do believe that since the April ceasefire, we followed a flawed strategy. I think this is the eighth or ninth time

0: heard the president say that this is the last chance for Iran's leaders. It's almost like Groundhog's Day. It's like a 1980s Monty Python skit where we keep doing the same thing over and over and expecting a different result. Look, I think the president has repeatedly and accurately called Iran's leaders scum. He's called them dishonest. He's called them liars. He's called them cheaters. And yet he says, let's sit down and sign an agreement, even stating accurately that they never fulfill their commitments when they sign agreements. Yeah. So I think this is a really flawed approach. I think the president in 2020 was quoted as saying, Iran never won a war and never lost a negotiation. And I think that's what we're seeing played out now. I don't think there's a sound agreement to be made.
1: I've heard a similar sentiment from many foreign policy analysts. The reality is that a key pressure point is that Strait of Hormuz, where 20% of the world's oil is not getting through. You know, you have Americans here in the U.S. Concerned about their pain points at gas station, at grocery stores, the domino effect of all of this. So now we're in this position, right, where Iran and Oman, they're now saying they're in this final stages to reopen the strait. The New York Times, though, reporting that Iran says they're not going to have a toll, but there'll be a service fee, a bit of a tomato-tomato situation. But the U.S. says that's not accurate. Does this show that the two sides are pretty far apart still?
0: Well, I think we're very far apart. I think we have irreconcilable differences. I think the Iranian regime has taken away a number of lessons since Epic Fury began. One is that the United States can't achieve regime change from the air. Mm-hmm. Two is that the Strait of Hormuz has become really their most beneficial hostage, and that they can close that strait anytime with the threat or actual use of military force. They're not going to give that up. They've also learned, I think, that their negotiating playbook continues to win the game. They play for time. They make only minimal concessions while extracting real concessions from our side. And finally, I think that they have come to the conclusion that had they had a nuclear weapon, and remember, that's what this is all about, or at least at the beginning, that's what this was all about. If had they had a nuclear weapon, Epic Fury may not have happened in the first place, which to me is an incentive in their minds to move as quickly as they can to a nuclear weapon. And that's why we need to keep all eyes on Pickaxe Mountain.
1: We'll continue to watch what happens with this situation. We know how quickly 180s have happened just in the last 72 hours. Ambassador Robert Joseph, appreciate your time. Big Tech is in Washington, D.C. today after the White House invited AI leaders to discuss the potential AI threats.
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8: Collaboration. The White House is set to have this meeting and is having these meeting with AI experts and big tech giants in Washington, D.C. today, trying to shape what those boundaries will look like. I want to bring in Corey Johnson, chief market strategist at Epistrophe Capital Research and host of the Drill Down podcast. Corey, how significant is today's White House meeting with major AI companies? And what does it mean on that focus in terms of it being a voluntary safety testing?
9: We are at a really crucial moment in the world of AI right now. And one of the biggest things going on is a decision about what kind of AI to allow in the United States, as we are in a very global competitive place, right? If we put up barriers to what a U.S. company is going to have access to, doesn't mean the Chinese competitors are going to, the rest of the world's going to go to China and get a lot cheaper AI. So you see companies that are leading in AI right now, companies like Anthropic and OpenAI, which have Claude and ChatGPT, as well as Google with its Gemini and Meta, the guys at Facebook and Instagram, they've got their own AI programs. They want to have a system where the government has some control over what comes out so that any Chinese competitors can't kind of pop up on the shores and take away their business. Now, yeah, there's some security reasons why that's probably a good idea. There's some competitive reasons why I would argue it's a bad idea. We want the best, cheapest products available to American consumers and American businesses. And if the rest of the world is getting things cheaper, it's going to make our costs so much higher and our products so much worse.
8: Yeah.
9: But there's real concerns about cutting-edge AI and how it exposes. It can expose lots of great things, and it can also expose some holes in cybersecurity.
8: So what is this AI safety framework really designed to do? What do you expect it to look like? And what does the administration hope to achieve with it?
9: So we had a situation just a few weeks ago where there was a new model out from the folks at Anthropic,
8: yeah,
9: the guys that gave us Claude, called Fable. And Fable was able to find security holes that no one knew existed to an alarming degree. This has always been the case with cybersecurity, with that new developments and will expose new problems. But this was doing things so much stronger that the U.S. government got involved kind of over a weekend without, it seemed, a lot of thought behind it. Just said, no, everybody stop. Just stop. Or you stop over there. And I don't know what they're going to stop over there. And let's not, we'll figure this out later. And we don't like you guys anyway at Anthropic. So just stop making stuff now and we'll figure it out. That's not a good system. I think everyone would agree that's not a good system. So they're trying to figure out, can they put the genie back in the bottle and control the release of these AI models here? Now, these companies, again, have a vested interest in not wanting their competitors to be able to issue new products. But my hope is that we will find a way to have some safety guardrails around what can come out and how fast it comes out, at the same time to allow for innovation both on technology and on price.
8: Let's shift gears a little bit here. Companies are dishing out billions of dollars to meet the AI needs. How dependent has the U.S. economy become on this AI boom? And is that creating a new source of economic risk? I've been reading several economists talking about this, how, you know, AI spend, it's a part of what's driving even GDP. It's a part of what's holding up the consumer spend, because so many of the top 10% in our society have ties to the stock market. The stock market is booming on AI. They're able to keep spending just on that overall domino effect.
9: I think that people's minds start to twist when they try to figure out all these things going on, all these numbers that nerds like me like to throw out when we're talking about economics and when we're talking about businesses. But fundamentally, the building of data centers is the biggest change in our economy and the biggest growth in our economy really for the last 2 years. And so it is building data centers. It is hiring electricians. It is rewiring the power grid in the United States. It is funding the use of construction and even lumber. If you're an electrician or a skilled tradesperson in this country, there's a lot of work out there to build data centers that didn't exist before. It is changing. There isn't a company that's really not affected by this in some way, small and big. And it is the biggest driver, as I said, in the changing aspects of growth in our economy right now. So we'll see whether the use of AI is going to be as important to the economy as the development of the data centers to host AI. But right now, the building of that kind of infrastructure is really the most important thing in our economy right now, no matter what industry you're in.
8: Yeah. Certainly is. And again, it's a story that people continue to follow, concerned of whether it's a lasting imprint to your point there or just for the moment, that being maybe a year or two from now. Let me ask you this. There's an interesting report in Axios today showing that the shares of business students regularly using AI has increased from about 6% to 29% over the past 3 years. Are you surprised by this jump? And should your universities establish more clear rules around AI use in the classroom?
9: Am I surprised by it? I had 4 kids in college. I've got 3 kids in college right now. I paid 2 tuition bills today. Yeah. I am not surprised by this right now. My son, Graham, has been building AI coding tools upstairs. He's a business student at USC, and he has been creating new ways to solve problems using AI, to look for customers, for the people he's doing internships for, to create new solutions using AI. He's in his bedroom using Claude Code. He's not a coder. But I guess he is right now, because that's what's happening with these AI tools. These tools that are native, you know, there were people who came into the workplace 20 years ago or 30 years ago with knowledge on how to use email.
8: Yeah.
9: And then people came into the workforce being able to use the internet when maybe their parents didn't know
8: how. And they
9: were
8: competitive at the time.
9: Absolutely. And they were getting jobs where maybe other kids weren't coming out of school. Right now, the tools of using AI are native to some of these students right now, including my son and my daughters. And my son's the business major among them. And so, they're comfortable with these tools. They're using these tools, and they should be. We want our students coming out of every education level to use the greatest tools available so that they're ready to enter into our society and do all the great things that they're going to do, whether it's from a personal level or on a business level. Yeah. And I'm not surprised. I'm surprised the number's that low, frankly.
8: Really? Wow. 29%, I'm sure it's going to continue to grow. Before I let you go, let me ask you this. At the top of the hour, SpaceX shares its first ever earnings report. It topped estimates $7.8 billion. What's your reaction to that report?
9: Yeah, I've been poring over this. I have a really complex model with well over 20,000 cells in it, with trying to understand how their business works. SpaceX has a number of businesses. It includes sending up rocket ships into the air, offering outdoor cellular service with their Starlink program, as well as their XAI business. And, of course, they own what we used to call Twitter.

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3: The Lone Star State puts a pause on data centers. I'm Mike Vaccara, News Nation Washington Bureau Chief. Texas Governor Greg Abbott, whose state is home to the second highest number of data centers in the country, has halted new data center projects until the state can assess the impact they'll have on its electrical grid and ensuring a reliable water supply. Abbott's order is the latest move as Americans' opposition to data centers being constructed in or near their community grows, having jumped more than 20 points since December. That's according to polling from News Nation's parent company, Nexstar. Many fearing higher electricity prices, lower property values, and exorbitant water use. Texas isn't alone in trying to pump the brakes. States across the country passing legislation to rein in data center development. Despite this, data center construction continues to swell nationwide, fueled in part by growing artificial intelligence use. Proponents argue the centers can bring jobs and help maintain American technological dominance. I'm Mike Vaccara, and this is the News Nation Political Minute.
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1: Is it not wonderful?
12: 25 states have joined together to sue the Trump administration over its latest rounds of global tariffs. The move after the U.S. imposed double-digit duties on goods from 60 U.S. trading partners, which together make up 99.4% of all U.S. imports. The White House claiming the partners failed to prevent goods made with forced labor from entering their supply chains. But the Democratic-led states are firing back, calling the new tariffs a pretext by the administration just to replace the import tax struck down by the Supreme Court in February. The suit asked the court to halt the tariffs, declare them unlawful, and order refunds of any duties that have been already paid. News Nation getting an exclusive interview with the Homeland Security Secretary. We asked him about the traffic stops that led to the death of two migrants last month. What he told us next.
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13: An exclusive, an interview on the front lines of the immigration crisis with the cabinet member in charge of it, Homeland Security Secretary Mark Wayne Mullen. Senior border correspondent Allie Bradley joining us live from Brownville, Texas. Allie, what did the secretary tell you?
14: Yeah, hey, Alicia, we ran the gamut with the secretary, but this was actually his first trip down here in the Rio Grande Valley, which is one of the busiest Border Patrol sectors, where he toured the new black border wall. He saw the recently installed buoy barrier here in the Rio Grande and also looked at some camera technology that they're using to prevent illegal crossings here. But that's not necessarily what drew attention recently. His conversation with some Democratic governors, where he says that his comments over employment visa programs and labor shortages were taken out of context. He says he's got to work with these governors in order to get the worst of the worst out of the country.
15: We have illegals in their states, too. So I have to work with that state to some degree. That doesn't mean we're soft on crime. Why wouldn't we go into that area? Why wouldn't we build those relationships? Why wouldn't we work with those governors and find a common ground of saying, if you want to work with us, great. If you don't, we're still coming.
14: Now, when it comes to the traffic stops and the quick reversal after President Trump called for them to resume, Secretary Mullen says that he and the president are always on the same page, and he says the traffic stops were never meant to be the primary mode of apprehension for ICE.
16: The president and I are always on the same page. It was never, we are never ending traffic stops. We are making it the last option, meaning that why would we allow to wait until they got into their vehicles? Why don't we get them before they get to their vehicles? If our last option is to pull them over, we will. But the truth is, every time we pull somebody over for ICE, that person is going to jail, so it's immediately a fight or flight. It's different than an officer pulling you over for a traffic ticket or a light out.
14: Now, the secretary also responding to the death this week of a man who was held at the ICE facility in New Jersey at Delaney Hall, saying he died of cardiac arrest at the hospital but had no medical record of cardiac problems. Mullen defended the facilities and said they are run better than state facilities.
16: He had no medical records of cardiac problems. He was on diet. He was had hypertension. He was a diabetic. He had medication for that. He had a cardiac arrest during lunch at like 1:52. We immediately called 911. Started doing a CPR on him at roughly around 2:13. EMSA showed up, took custody of him, transported him to the hospital, and he died at the hospital, not in our custody. We do a great job. We meet federal standards and exceed federal standards. It's interesting that when, especially if you start looking at New Jersey, you have these individuals that are protesting Delaney Hall because they said the facilities aren't adequate, but they're better than state-run facilities. Our death rate is half, actually a lot less than half, than the state prisons.
14: Now, Alicia, the secretary tells me that the trip really was to highlight the work the men and women of Border Patrol and other agencies are doing down here to prevent illegal crossings right now. But he said, as a whole, there is still more that DHS can do in order to keep America safe. We hope our viewers will tune in tonight to Katie Pavlich, where we'll have more of this exclusive conversation. Alicia.
13: All right, Allie Bradley for us in Texas with that exclusive interview with DHS Secretary Mark Wayne Mullins. All right, and you can catch more of Allie Bradley's exclusive interview tonight on Katie Pavlich, as she mentioned, 10 p.m. Eastern Time. I'm Alicia Nieves in for Connell McShane, live at 5 here in New York with news for all Americans.
17: We built this house 50 years ago. Just devastating, you know. Your whole life is here, was here.
18: Yeah, we lost literally everything.
19: Grief and anger.
20: If someone like really lit the fire, they gotta pay for this.
19: Police arrest the man accused of setting one of the most destructive fires in Washington state history.
21: I'm Nancy Liu in Spokane, where many residents are returning to ruins. And now word that all of this destruction may have been caused by an arsonist.
19: Stocks surging.
22: Even at this level, 1,000 points, it still sort of makes headlines, and even if it's just around 2%, but we'll take it. We'll take every 1,000 point that we can get.
19: SpaceX in the spotlight with its first ever earnings report.
13: Breaking just moments ago, we were telling you about this. SpaceX reporting what might be the most highly anticipated earnings numbers of the quarter, and they beat expectations.
19: Plus, it's a pivotal primary day. Voters headed to the polls in five states. Tonight, the main event, though, is in Michigan, where we could learn more about the direction of the Democratic Party.
23: Are they going centrist left back to the Clinton days?
19: Or are progressives in the driver's seat? News Nation is in the Motor City.
24: I'm Joe Khalil here on the ground in Detroit, Michigan, where voters are taking to the polls all day today. And the outcome of this race could determine the direction of the Democratic Party.
13: And we begin there. All eyes on Michigan in a high-stakes Senate primary that could help decide the direction of the Democratic Party, the establishment facing off against a progressive insurgent in a key swing state that could determine the control of the Senate. NewsNation senior congressional correspondent Joe Khalil is on the ground in Detroit. Joe, now we're T-minus 3 hours, and we see a really busy scene behind you. What's the very latest from pollers there? And the mood and sentiment in Michigan?
24: Yeah, I mean, voters are taking to the polls today. There has been a lot of activity. There's been quite a bit of participation. As we talked to poll workers throughout the day, they have seen quite a bit of activity. And the reason that this is not just a Michigan-centric race, but rather one that Democrats across the country have been anticipating and watching, is because it's perhaps the strongest test yet of whether or not a candidate as progressive as Abdul El-Sayed can actually win a state like Michigan. This is not a historically deep blue progressive state. This is a moderate swing state. And for a long time, the critique on him has been that he simply cannot win state wide here. Right now, you look at the polls, he is in pole position. He's up 10 to 15 points, depending on whatever poll you're looking at. Now, obviously, you know, when we talked to Haley Stevens today, the more moderate establishment candidate, she has said, look, this race is not over yet. We need to count the votes. She has been sort of talking about herself as the workhorse in this race, the candidate who can actually get things done in Congress, somebody who is focused on affordability, bringing costs down, manufacturing, which is obviously very important in a state like Michigan. But Abdul El-Sayed has been clearly gaining a lot of attention from Democrats, from grassroots folks. He's made his campaign about Medicare for all, universal health care. He has made his campaign about getting money out of politics. And he's focused a lot on the Israel question and treatment in Gaza. And that has obviously resonated, if you look at the polls, among Democrats in Michigan. So, again, for those reasons, this is much bigger than just a race between two Democrats in the state. It really is a small example of the direction of where the Democratic Party is going to go. It is a slice of an example of the fight between progressive Democrats and more moderate, more establishment Democrats. And in many ways, some people see this race as a referendum on the Democratic establishment. So we obviously don't have results yet. In a couple of hours, polls will close 8 p.m. Eastern time, and then we will finally see whether what we see in the polls bears out in the results. This venue here is where Abdul El-Sayed is going to be tonight. His event starts around 7 o'clock Eastern time. We expect that he is going to address the audience and supporters at some point today. But what we can tell you just from being on the ground here, Alicia, over the last couple of days in Michigan, is there was a lot of energy, a lot of focus on both candidates right now. But nationally, when you zoom out, Democrats are sort of watching to see whether this race becomes a litmus test for progressive candidates and whether or not they can win, not deep blue places, but in places as independent-minded as Michigan.
13: And Joe, sticking with Michigan for a moment, we're hearing a lot about the uncommitted movement that has been happening there. How do you think, or how are people saying this could impact this primary?
24: Yeah, it's huge. In 2024, Kamala Harris lost a lot of Democratic voters who otherwise would have voted for her, but instead they stayed home, this uncommitted movement, or they voted third party in protest of the way the Biden administration handled Gaza. I've talked to several of those voters this time around. Virtually all of them that I've heard from are voting for Abdul El-Sayed this time around. So he is benefiting from the frustration a lot of Democrats had when it came to the establishment and sort of the handling of Gaza, the posture from the Biden-Harris administration. We will see whether that makes a difference. It is a significant chunk of the Democratic base, certainly in Metro Detroit. And a lot of that is the Arab American vote, which is a huge population here in the metro area. Not all, but certainly a big chunk of it. And right now, that portion of voters is in support of Abdul El-Sayed at this point.
13: Yeah, Joe, I know you're going to stay there with the team, bring us the very latest as these polls close, those ballots get counted, and we know who is going to be representing Democrats for this seat come November. Want to bring in now NewsNation contributor Chris Saliza. Chris, what will the results of this Michigan Senate Democratic primary tell you about the direction of the party and their chances come November?
0: Well, I'm operating under the assumption that Abdul El-Sayed is probably going to win. Now, if Haley Stevens wins, that's a whole other conversation, right? Yeah. That's a man, all these polls were wrong. And what does it say? But I think Abdul El-Sayed will win. And then I think we're talking about what margin. Does he win by one? Does he win by 10? Does he win by more than 10? If he ekes it out, I think it will continue. It will be sort of a chapter in the fight, ongoing fight that Joe mentioned between kind of the establishment wing of the Democratic Party and the DSA aligned wing. And I say DSA aligned because Abdul El-Sayed is not technically a Democratic Socialist. We see some of those people getting elected. He just has a set of beliefs that align with them on things like abolishing ICE, Medicare for all, those sorts of things. But he is technically a Democrat. If he wins by a lot, and I would say anything over sort of 6, 7, 8 points is a lot, given that he's been outspent 15-1 in this race.
1: Yeah.
0: Man, I would be nervous if I was any establishment Democrat, and I would feel great if I was Alexandria Ocasio-Cortez looking at running for president in 2028, because it suggests that the energy in the party is very much on that left Democratic Socialist or Democratic Socialist adjacent candidate.
1: Let me ask you talking about that momentum. A handful of voters told the New York Times that they wanted to vote for Bernie Sanders back in 2016, you know, during that primary, but didn't because they didn't believe that he was electable. They're now saying they're going to follow their hearts this time around, vote for El Sayed. How do you think, when you think about that shift, what does it bring to mind? And have candidates like Donald Trump and the Zora Mondamis of the world really changed the calculus on electability?
0: 100%. Look, people always say to me like, oh, fill in the blank could never win a general election. And I say, remind me who's in the White House for his second term currently, right? The guy who, the reality TV star, Donald Trump. So yes, I think that has changed. Look, I think you have seen a lot of Democrats go with their head over their heart. I'm old enough to remember 2004 when Howard Dean was the candidate of the left, the former governor of Vermont. And ultimately, Democrats went with John Kerry because they thought he had a better profile to beat George W. Bush. George W. Bush won a second term. 2016, same thing. Oh, we can't nominate Bernie Sanders because he's too liberal. Hillary Clinton will beat Donald Trump. We know how that one turned out. So, I mean, even in 2020, which was kind of a mid-COVID, Sanders again won two of the first three states in that primary, but Biden wound up being the nominee for a lot of reasons. But one of was these concerns about electability. Look, I think electability was always a little bit overblown. We don't know what voters are thinking. We don't know how Abdul El-Sayed is going to play. Let's say he wins tonight.
1: Yeah.
0: How it's going to play from August 5th until November 3rd. Maybe he plays great. I think he's a pretty talented candidate. He doesn't come across as kind of a loon. I just think we have to be careful about prejudging voters' intentions, sentiments, because we've gone down that road a bunch and it hasn't worked out.
1: Yeah, history certainly has shown us that's not the wise move to make here. A recent Reuters Ipsos poll shows that voters now trust Democrats over Republicans on the economy. This is the first time we're seeing that in about a decade. They were behind just 20 points all the way back in January. Is that just a reflection of Donald Trump's failed ratings or falling ratings, or is something else at play here?
0: No, it's 100% that. Look, that is, I think you are absolutely right to highlight that. That is a really important number because for as long as there's been politics, at least in the modern era, it's if you ask people like, who do you trust more, the Republican Party or the Democratic Party on the economy? They almost always choose the Republican Party, majority. Same thing. The reverse is true on healthcare. Who do you trust more? They choose Democrats. The fact that that is narrow is, I think, almost entirely due to Donald Trump's stewardship over, you know, in these 19 months, his stewardship over the economy. He promised to bring prices down. He promised to turn the economy around. That is why he won in 2024. And I think what he's done, whether it's tariffs, the war in Iran, focusing on the 2020 election, you know, whatever it is, the public says, we voted for you to do this. You haven't done it. I don't think this is a massive vote of confidence in Democrats' ability to handle the economy. They're just the other option in a binary choice where a lot of voters have decided they don't want option A, so they got to go with option B.
1: Yeah, and we've seen this pendulum, as you point out, swing back and forth historically. Chris Eliza, appreciate your time. And of course, be sure to stay with News Nation for our special election coverage powered by DDHQ starting tonight, 6 p.m. Eastern Time. All right, plus residents in Spokane, Washington, losing everything to these devastating wildfires. We're going to get the latest on the crown as a suspected arsonist makes his first court appearance.
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11: Suspect is in custody in Spokane, Washington, charged with starting the largest of three wildfires that have burned through thousands of acres and forced tens of thousands of people from their homes. National correspondent Nancy Lewis live in Spokane. Nancy, what are we learning about this suspect as people just grapple with the insult to injury that this may have been started intentionally?
12: Yeah, Alicia, this suspect, he had his first court appearance within the hour. He appeared via a video link. He did not enter a plea, and he'll be arraigned this Thursday. We have just learned he's accused of causing all of this destruction, allegedly either with matches or a lighter. He is 37-year-old Aaron Farinacci. He's got a very long criminal record. He had served about 12 years in prison for killing his own father 16 years ago. This was in Arizona. They allegedly had a fight over doing the dishes. Now, after reports from several witnesses here in Washington, the Spokane County Sheriff's Department, they arrested Farinacci yesterday. He faces first-degree arson. That's in connection with the Old Trails fire. That's the biggest of the three major incidents that are still burning here in the Spokane area. Obviously, a lot of residents are quite angry that this may have been purposely set.
13: Yeah. I never really saw him. He's kind of a hermit, but he always parked on this side over here. Also, like, he started less than a mile away from his own house. Like, who, why?
14: Hopefully, he gets what he got coming to him. I think that before we thought it was a natural thing, and it's not, if someone like really lit the fire, they got

0: pay for this.
1: Okay, Farinacci, he's being held on $1 million bond. We know that he was released from prison back in 2024. It's not clear when he moved up here to Washington or what his alleged motive was for setting the Old Trails fire. Alicia?
2: And of course, that is a fire that has burned through hundreds of homes and businesses. I know you have been reporting and speaking to people on the ground there who lost everything. There was one woman you spoke to who was talking about just the picture frames on the wall of her house. She'll never be able to get those things back. Nancy Liu reporting for us in Spokane, Washington, following this story now for days. There's another big vote today in Missouri. Voters weighing in on a measure to get rid of the state's income tax. The high stakes in the Show Me State up next.
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3: Drove down the street and I saw a man in a green shirt with a backpack walking past my car, and I witnessed people flag down the police officers and point to him, and the fire investigator, I witnessed him pull him over on the side of the road, and I remember writing it down because I thought that it was significant at the time.
4: Any indication what he was doing there at that time?
3: All I was able to see is just a man walking on the side of the road.
4: Now, we know the suspect is in connection or being accused of being in connection with that Old Trail fire. There are two other fires burning. Is there any indication at this point that those may have been human caused?
3: DNR is still investigating those. But we do know that, you know, fires spread quickly and easily when we have high winds. So anything is possible.
4: Yeah, well, our thoughts are with you and the Spokane community, as so many people are just dealing with utter devastation and losing everything. Alexander Duggan, at the Spokesman Review in Spokane, thank you so much.
3: Thanks, yeah.
4: All right, changing gears to this, it is not just the candidates on the ballot this election season. Voters have money on the mind as they head to the polls. On the ballot, measures around the country. Let's head across News Nation to California, where a controversial proposal for a billionaire tax goes up for a vote in November. The state's Democratic Party is backing it, but party leaders are not on board. Here's News Nation station KTXL in Sacramento with a story.
5: The initiative, which is organized by the SEIU United Healthcare Workers West Union, would impose a one-time 5% tax on the worldwide assets of California billionaires who've lived in the Golden State as of January 1st of this year.
6: We are demanding that billionaires pay their fair share so our hospitals, clinics, and emergency rooms can stay open.
5: But it comes as Governor Gavin Newsom and a wide coalition of business groups, healthcare and teacher unions, and Democratic gubernatorial candidate Javier Becerra have all come out against it.
7: I've been very consistent on this, and I believe it's a race to the bottom at states. We're competing with other states. Wake up.
4: Moving across News Nation to South Carolina and the city of Malden, they're looking to fund an almost $20 million road repair and other projects a penny at a time. The city council giving initial approval to put a penny sales tax on the ballot. A similar measure failed in a countywide vote in 2024, but supporters are hoping the city's referendum passes this fall. The report from our station WSPA in Spartanburg.
8: The city of Malden is following suit with a referendum to add a 1% sales tax on November's ballot. Now, if passed, it would be in effect for 8 years. The revenue would go towards road resurfacing, Fire Station 5, and other capital projects, all according to the city. Councilmember Carol King says she believes it will pass.
9: When you look at 2024, the majority of voters in the city of Malden voted in favor of the penny tax.
4: And now to Missouri, where voters are deciding whether to scrap the state's income tax. Amendment 5 would make Missouri the 10th state to do without it, phasing out the tax by 2030. It would make up for lost revenue by allowing the expansion of sales and use taxes. Governor Mike Kehoe discussing his support with News Nation station KTVI in St. Louis.
10: Missouri Governor Mike Kehoe says proposed Constitutional Amendment 5 is the right thing for Missouri.
11: What I would ask Missourians to consider is do something that puts more money back in their pocket and really does a great thing for Missouri, and that it helps our economy grow, and I believe it will help our population grow. The average Missouri family would get $3,000 a year back into their pocket. That's money you can use for a vacation, for education, for some repairs around your home.
4: And for more on the ballot measure in Missouri, let's go to reporter Jeremiah Cook with News Nation station KSNF in Joplin. Jeremiah, what more can you tell us about this amendment?
12: Well, it's certainly been a very divisive amendment here in Missouri. Supporters of it, like Governor Kehoe mentioning just a moment ago, saying it would put thousands of dollars back into Missourians' pockets. Those that are against it wondering just how much higher the sales tax would go to offset that. That's a key component of Amendment 5. While it would walk back the income tax, it would allow the state legislature to sidestep what's known as the Hancock Amendment in Missouri, which is a cap on tax rates in the state by implementing sales taxes on some things that aren't currently taxed with the sales tax, for example, gas, even labor. That would then be in the hands of the state legislature and ultimately in probably the hands of the state auditor. A lot of this, though, would have to be figured out down the road by the legislature. That's really what Amendment 5 does, is it enables the legislature to begin enacting different pieces of law that would walk back that that income tax issue on the ballot. So a lot of Missourians against it. In fact, some of the Republicans that I spoke with who are openly supporting Amendment 5 wonder if it'll hit the 40% mark on the yes votes by the time this evening's votes are all counted.
4: We know that you'll be following it all. Jeremiah Cook with KSNF in Joplin, Missouri. Thank you for joining us. All right, Iran negotiating with Qatar and other mediators on a plan to reopen the Strait of Hormuz. News Nation's Robert Sherman is live for us in Doha with the latest on the efforts to de-escalate.
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4: Diplomacy continuing in the Middle East as Iran meets with Oman and Qatar, as well as other mediators, on the plan to reopen that critical waterway, the Strait of Hormuz. And talks are proceeding even after a cargo ship was hit in the strait near the coast of Oman. International correspondent Robert Sherman is tracking all of this for us from Doha. Robert, what is the very latest there?
24: Yeah, hey there, Alicia. Well, all the parties are publicly saying that they do believe that they're progressing here when it comes to these negotiations. And there is high optimism that a deal can be struck, particularly as it pertains to the Strait of Hormuz, which is the most imminent focus of all these parties here, especially after you had Iran saying in recent days that they weren't engaged in any negotiations with the U.S., only in talks with Oman. Well, the Qataris did say today that there have been these negotiations taking place through mediating entities in order to try and get a deal like this done. Hearing from Treasury Secretary Scott Bessent today, he says it's quite possible a deal could come soon. This is what he said on that.
25: Talks with the Iranians, and I think there is a chance we may have a deal today or tomorrow to open the strait and move towards a more normalized position in this conflict.
24: Those comments are coming as you saw one ship being struck in the Strait of Hormuz overnight. That's according to British maritime trade officials, saying it was hit just off the coast of Oman, but what they described as an unidentified projectile there. That waterway has remained the flashpoint that has existed between Iran and the rest of the global economy. You have seen incidents such as these playing out in recent weeks and months, and that is certainly what many of these talks are going to be focusing on over the next 24 hours here. Alicia?
4: And Robert, let me ask you about this. Reuters is reporting that there are these new concerns about U.S. ammunition stockpiles, particularly those long-range precision missiles. What do you know about that?
24: Yeah, Alicia, but this is new reporting that has come out today saying that the United States has utilized many of those capabilities already. That's an exclusive report from Reuters saying that these particular kinds of missiles here have been run down in recent weeks and recent months, which means if the United States were to carry out another strike, well, then you could have to see more risky options being undertaken, bombing runs being utilized here. Now, 2 points to note on this. One, the White House has responded to this story, and they have said that they have enough ammunition and they have more munition stockpiles than any other nation in the world. And second, you have seen instances in which Central Command has been able to resupply in certain instances here. But the president has made very clear that the military option and escalatory situations are still on the table if a deal with Iran is not struck. Alicia?
4: Yeah, like much of this conflict, we continue to follow it hour by hour as developments seem to come in on that basis. Robert Sherman in Doha for us. The White House meeting with AI giants today on a plan to prevent security risks. Why rogue AI agents are prompting the administration to take some new action. Next.

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16: Silicon Valley are in Washington today. Executives from Meta, OpenAI, Anthropic, even Google, all meeting with White House officials, and they're talking about AI safety in the wake of multiple cyber attacks carried out by rogue AI bots. Washington correspondent at the White House, Kelly Meyer, joining us live from the North Lawn. Kelly, how is the administration addressing these cybersecurity concerns?
17: Yeah, well, the top names in AI are here at the White House today. Meta, Google, OpenAI, and Anthropic all set to join in here. And this is really a follow-up meeting to President Trump's executive order he signed back in June for the companies to voluntarily submit their latest models for government review 30 days before making them available elsewhere. So today the companies will be reviewing that voluntary framework. It also comes as OpenAI and Anthropic have revealed that their AI tools breached the systems of other companies. And some lawmakers are pushing for the, quote, AI kill switch after OpenAI models went wrong. And this would allow DHS to shut down high-powered models. It also comes as Democratic senators just sent a letter to the Trump administration to clarify the administration's current policy and approach to limiting access to advancing AI models, adding that, quote, the administration's ad hoc and unpredictable approach undermines U.S. competitiveness. And the Trump administration is also reporting repurposing large chunks of federal land for AI data centers to stay competitive. But this is all becoming a flashpoint ahead of the midterms amidst the pushback from many locals in these states that don't want

0: see those data centers coming to their community, Alicia.
1: Yeah, given all the interest and concern around AI, a part of you wants to be a fly on the wall in that room during those meetings. Yeah. Kelly, let me also ask you about this, because President Trump is currently heading to the West Coast. Why? What's on his agenda there?
0: Yeah, so he is taking his economic message out west ahead of the midterms. He'll be at the Trump National Golf Club in Los Angeles tonight. And we're expecting him to take on California Governor Gavin Newsom. I'm sure he'll bring up the mayor's race and talk about election security. He'll also talk about crime and immigration. But this is President Trump's first time back in California since those devastating wildfires that broke out at the start of his second term. And then President Trump blamed the fires on California's Democratic governor. And just this week, criticized blue cities in general, saying they have high crime and are, quote, filthy dirty.
2: Look at the blue cities. What do they have in common? They're all dirty. They're filthy dirty. Their streets are dirty. Their streets smell. Their storefronts are broken. Their trees are all gross. Everything about the place is dirty. And I don't want to mention any specific city. It's really all of them.
0: So after his Los Angeles stop, he'll fly over to Las Vegas to deliver remarks tomorrow. Again, all a part of his push ahead of those midterms, now about 3 months away. Alicia.
1: All right, Kelly Meyer at the White House for us. Thank you. 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
5: The Lone Star State puts a pause on data centers. I'm Mike Vaccara, News Nation Washington Bureau Chief. Texas Governor Greg Abbott, whose state is home to the second highest number of data centers in the country, has halted new data center projects until the state can assess the impact they'll have on its electrical grid and ensuring a reliable water supply. Abbott's order is the latest move as Americans' opposition to data centers being constructed in or near their community grows, having jumped more than 20 points since December. That's according to polling from News Nation's parent company, Nexstar. Many fearing higher electricity prices, lower property values, and exorbitant water use. Texas isn't alone in trying to pump the brakes. States across the country passing legislation to rein in data center development. Despite this, data center construction continues to swell nationwide, fueled in part by growing artificial intelligence use. Proponents argue the centers can bring jobs and help maintain American technological dominance. I'm Mike Vaccara, and this is the News Nation Political Minute.
6: Weaker divisions of that now kind of one Musk umbrella, right? Because you think about X, for example, the profitability there has been a far cry from what you see with Starlink, for example.
7: Yeah, but look, I think it really comes down to it's Musk putting it all together, not necessarily to catch up to Anthropic and OpenAI, but it's to turn into a true AI story.
6: Yeah.
7: But that's driven by data. That's why when you think about space, space is ultimately the biggest data play. It's not just about SpaceX, but it's really about this fourth industrial revolution, this arms race that's playing out. And Musk recognized that front and center.
6: Yeah, and in part, it's never really been about Tesla or Starlink. It's always been the bet on Musk, like you pointed out a moment ago. Let's talk about Anthropic and OpenAI, because both are preparing for their own IPOs. Are there lessons they can learn from SpaceX?
7: Look, clearly they've watched SpaceX closely. And SpaceX is unique, too, relative to the indexes and the way that it came out in terms of traded. But look, for Anthropic and OpenAI and each their own stories, I think it speaks to also what investors are looking for over the coming years. I mean, you're talking about two core foundational pieces of the AI revolution, but it also comes down to execution. And when you're public, that's what you have to execute every quarter. And that's really, I think, what we're seeing play out here in terms of still early days of AI revolution.
6: Let me then ask you about what Kelly Myers was reporting on a moment ago, that meeting happening today, Anthropic among, you know, some of those big tech leaders meeting with the White House around these voluntary safety protocols and measures to be put in place for artificial intelligence. Do you think that's a strong move on behalf of both, you know, the White House, the government more broadly, and these big tech companies looking to grow AI?
7: Look, you need self-regulation rather than government intervention. I think that's part of the problem is like when you get government into tech, I mean, that could really put the brakes on it, especially when you're going with an arms race going against China. It's a very fine balance in a tug of war, but we're going through a period. It's the first time in 30 years the U.S. is ahead of China when it comes to tech.
6: Yeah, and so many people say, well, there is this concern that AI is growing much faster than some would have thought. You don't want to necessarily pull the brakes or put your foot on the brakes, worried that China now at some point gets ahead. Let me turn back to SpaceX for a second, because it has a big launch tomorrow, the Falcon 9 rocket intended to crash land on the moon. That sounds scary, but I know most are looking at that as an optic to watch out for. How high are the stakes for the company's long-term plans?
7: Look, launches is the epic. That's the hearts and lungs of SpaceX. And that's why these will, as they continue to get delayed or they miss targets. But for investors, it's about launches. It's about what they have in terms of satellite relative to their surface area to anyone else. But I think it just comes down, you could have the longer-term vision.
6: Yeah.
7: But the launches are the key.
6: All right, we'll be watching out for that and so much more on the AI plays at hand, as well as SpaceX, which is a bit of an AI play to your point. Dan Ives, appreciate your time.
7: Thank
6: as
7: you.
6: Always. And be sure to stay with News Nation for our special election coverage powered by DDHQ. It starts in

0: just a few minutes, 6 p.m. Eastern Time. We'll be right back.
1: 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Join U.S. Secretary of Homeland Security Mark Wayne Mullen on a tour of the border. Ali Bradley has the exclusive ride-along from Texas. Katie Pavlich Tonight, 10, 9 Central, only on News Nation.
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0: Ohio Congressman Max Miller, who's facing calls to step down amid domestic abuse allegations by his wife, now confirming that President Trump expressed some concerns about his reelection on a recent phone call. Miller telling CNN in a live interview, quote, he said, Max, it's going to be a tough race. And he said, I don't know if you're going to be able to pull this one out. I reminded him of the same resilience that he had when people told him that he was going to struggle in 2016, and he became the 45th president of the United States. And I have the utmost confidence that my constituents back at home know me. Now, the House Ethics Committee is now investigating the allegations by Miller's ex-wife, who is also the daughter of Ohio Senator Bernie Moreno. And be sure, of course, to stay with News Nation for special election coverage powered by The Hill or by DDHQ tonight, starting 6 p.m. Eastern time. The Hill is up next with Chief Washington correspondent Blake Berman. Blake, it's going to be a really busy, of course, day. Certainly going to be an interesting one.
5: Are you here in the building, Alicia?
0: I am upstairs. I was going to say downstairs, but
5: upstairs.
0: I am upstairs, 8 floors higher.
5: All right. So I'm in the building. They brought me up to New York today. Obviously, yeah. We've got the coverage tonight. There is a huge race in the state of Michigan tonight involving, obviously, a Senate seat. But it's really about the future of the Democratic Party in many ways and how that party sort of navigates its way forward.
0: Yeah. I know you guys are going to be following again, a busy night for that race.
5: We will be following it indeed. I'll take it from here. Come on down and say hello, by the way.
0: I will.
5: All right, Alicia, thanks so much. All right, I will take it from here. Hello, good evening. I thank you for being with us tonight. I'm Blake Berman. So breaking tonight, the growing blaze leaving Spokane scorched. 10,000 acres reduced to ash. 67,000 people forced to flee, and there is no break yet. Tonight, the fire still 0% contained, and a man now in custody accused of fueling that devastation. Also this evening, the skirmish over the strait. The Trump administration says talks with Iran are showing signs of progress.
20: There's been progress made in those talks, but not finality yet. We're hoping that will happen very shortly.
5: So if that's the case, why did Iran fire more drones at a U.S. base? Also this evening, a race to the finish. Polls closing in just a few hours from now in both the battle over the future of Michigan and the Democratic Party. So will the embrace of democratic socialism continue to expand? Plus, look out, Moon! A 4-ton chunk of a SpaceX rocket set to slam into the big rock. What comes next at 7 times the speed of sound? What scientists are saying about the cosmic collision just hours from now. But first tonight, we begin with what's being described as a nightmare situation. That's how Washington's governor is calling the blazes engulfing the state's second largest city. Spokane fire crews working around the clock to fight 3 major fires that still remain at 0% contained.
21: I mean, it looks like bombs like went off because the houses are just in ashes.
22: I grabbed my wedding album. I grabbed the kids' baby books. Within a few minutes, the power went out and it was go now, go now.
5: So many stories like those because at least 67,000 people forced to evacuate. Hundreds of homes burned to the ground and police say the suspect, who they now have in custody, was once accused of killing his own father. Are Nancy Liu and her crew capturing these devastating scenes? Just house after house after house, nothing left. And there's no time frame for when any of these communities might get back to some sort of semblance of normalcy. We begin tonight with Nancy and the very latest there in Spokane this evening. Nancy?
23: And Blake, it's so heartbreaking to see behind me. This is just one of the neighborhoods in Spokane, just wiped out by what's happened. There are burned out cars everywhere. This home, you can see this front yard light. It's completely melted. It's just left the pole here. And look, way off in the distance, there is just house damage as far as the eye can see. Down the block in the cul-de-sac there, you see a fire truck. We've been watching hotspot crews. They've been going house to house and trying to snuff out all of the smoky areas, any kind of flames. They just want to make sure that nothing else pops up. Earlier, I ran into a homeowner, 79-year-old Linda Dixon. She lost her home of 50 years, and just the heartbreak, it is everywhere. You can hear it in her voice. Take a listen to Linda.
24: And the pictures are the
1: the granddaughters and my kids, you know, that were all hanging throughout the house are gone. Yeah.
23: And back here live, you can see those crews looking for those hot spots, snuffing them out. And Blake, I want to show you this on the ground right here. Somebody has left out pet food and water because there's great concern for any pets that may have survived that may be still out here. So there are definitely animal activists out here looking for them. And let me tell you, Blake, there is so much anger now that there is somebody in custody for allegedly purposely setting this fire, destroying these homes. A lot of people telling me that they hope that justice is served if it's truly the case that this was set on purpose.
5: Yeah, like, I mean, to hear that grandmother say the pictures, you know, of her grandkids and kids are gone, and you can only imagine house by house that being the scene. Our Nancy Liu live tonight in Spokane. Nancy, thank you. With us now, Spokane County District 8 Fire Chief Chris Maynard with us tonight. Chief, I thank you so much in the middle of all this for your time. Tell us what your crews are dealing with tonight.
2: It's nonstop. I mean, our guys are exhausted, but do not want to stop because when they see the family members and all the people that are impacted, they just want to keep going because they want to be able to. I mean, when you look at it, almost one fourth of our community has been evacuated from their homes. We want to get people back home and want to get people back into their normal way of living.
5: Do you have a sense of how long that'll take? I mean, I see Nancy, you know, going house by house, and I'm sure you could do that street by street, community by community. And to hear that you're still at 0% containment, how long is it going to take to bring some sort of, I hate to use the word, but normalcy there?
2: Yeah, well, I mean, a disaster this big is going to take months. But when we say 0% contained, that it started out as three large fires.
5: Mm-hmm.
2: Two of them have been knocked down considerably. The third one is still growing, but we're still making room on it. I mean, right now we have 1,100 firefighters on it.
5: Wow.
2: And with the aircraft drops that are happening, we are getting it knocked down. So it's not growing. I mean, at the pace that it was growing before,
5: right?
2: It's been shut down from there.
5: You know,
2: it's really now going around getting a hot spot.
5: I was talking to a couple of your colleagues last night, some nearby fire chiefs as well. They were really frustrated. I sense some frustration about not having everything that they needed. I wonder if that's changed in the last 24 hours and what your biggest challenge is right now.
2: Well, by the end of the week, we're going to have 2,000 firefighters. And so, I mean, our hearts are with the people that lost their house. But this is one of those situations to where everyone in Spokane knows someone that's been impacted.
5: Yeah, I can imagine.
2: And so everyone's trying to find their own way to be able to help out. And that's what's amazing about the community that we live in.
5: Mm. Chris Maynard is the with the Spokane County Deputy Fire Chief there. One of the many heroes tonight on the front lines battling this. We wish you and your crews all the best there, and to everyone, of course, in Spokane. Chief, thank you. By the way, the U.S. currently has almost 100 large fires being suppressed. Year to date, there have been over 45,000 with over 3 million acres burned. It is a big story in many parts across America, especially in the Northwest tonight. Well, further down the coast, in the East Coast, or further down that coast, I should say, Los Angeles getting long-awaited answers on the fires that devastated the area in January of last year. An 18-month L.A. fire investigation now concluding that the Eaton Fire, which claimed the lives of 19 people, damaged over 9,000 homes, was caused by a faulty transmission tower. The out-of-service electricity pylon, quote, ejected hot metal particles that fell to the receptive fuel beds, consisting of dry vegetation below the towers. Now, the tower belonged to and was managed by Southern Cal Edison, who said of the findings, quote, we have taken our potential role in the start of this fire seriously from the very beginning. The company, as you hear them describe it as potential role, says they are reviewing the report. Wild West tonight as well. President Trump on the way to Los Angeles, kicking off a West Coast trip ahead of this year's midterms. He'll attend a fundraising event tonight before heading to Las Vegas. Well, he'll try his luck at talking up the economy during a speech tomorrow in Sin City. Our Kelly Meyer, live tonight, following the president's travels this evening. Hello, Kelly.
3: Yeah, hey there, Blake. So President Trump taking his economic message out west, now 3 months out from the midterms. And on the flight there, President Trump posted on True Social touting manufacturing jobs, the stock market, and U.S. exports, writing this, quote, "This is the golden age of America, and we're just getting started. We're already achieving heights that nobody thought possible, and the biggest victories are still ahead." So he'll be at an RNC fundraiser at the Trump National Golf Club in Los Angeles tonight. He's expected to take on California Governor Gavin Newsom. I expect him to bring up the mayor's race and election security and talk about crime and immigration. But this is President Trump's first time back in California since those devastating wildfires that broke out at the start of his second term. And President Trump has blamed those fires on California's Democratic governor. Now, today, Newsom wrote this on X, quote, "Donald Trump promised he'd take care of Los Angeles firestorm survivors. 18 months later, he's flying back to L.A., not to help, but to host a fundraiser at his golf club. Do the right thing, Mr. President," end quote. After his Los Angeles stop, he'll fly out to Las Vegas, where he'll deliver remarks tomorrow on the economy, all a part of his push ahead of the midterms, Blake.
5: Yeah, Kelly, how much more of this do we expect from the president? It's now August. The elections are in November. Yeah. It's a big election night. How much more do we expect to see him out on the road?
3: Definitely expect to see him out on the road a lot more. I mean, you remember back in the beginning of this year, they were saying about every week leading up to the midterms, and we're seeing this really ramp up now, 3 months out. So we expect to see him out on the campaign trail. You know, he's still the biggest name for a lot of these candidates, and he feels as though that would make an impact for them in these races. So we'll get a sense of exactly where he's heading next, and we'll keep you posted.
5: And as you know, when you talk to anyone in Trump world, they'll tell you that he believes he is the best messenger for that side of the aisle and his policies. Kelly Meyer, live for us tonight on the North Lawn. Kelly, thank you. Well, still to come, hopes for a deal to reopen the Strait of Hormuz sends Wall Street soaring, where we are closer than ever, potentially. Are we? I don't know. We'll see. They say maybe to a deal. Plus, a News Nation exclusive at the southern border. Would you look at this? Allie Bradley, one-on-one with the Homeland Security Secretary Mark Wayne Mullen. That's still to come tonight as he faces backlash from fellow conservatives over his amnesty stance and past policy choices.
4: The president and I are always on the same page. We are never ending traffic stops. We are making it the last option.
5: And on a crash course with the moon. Look out, moon. Seriously, there is a rocket that is going to be landing into the moon in just a few hours. How does this happen? 7 times the speed of sound. When we return, it is nice to be in New York on what is a big election night. See you on the other side of the break.
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13: Yeah, good reason to cheer today. Markets closing today at record highs. The Dow Jones Industrial Average soaring past 54,000. The S&P 500 hitting an all-time high. Stocks shooting up today on talks of a potential deal with Iran to open the Strait of Hormuz. The Treasury Secretary, Scott Bessent, saying a deal could be imminent. Perhaps today or tomorrow, he said. Oil prices tumbling on the news as well, with the potential to lower gas prices across America. Now, a deal, as you know at this point, could have big impact on what you pay at the pump. Prices now hovering around $4.09 for the better part of a week. That, though, up by more than $1.10 since the war began. Our man on the ground, Robert Sherman, live for us once again in the region tonight. And Robert, we've heard this before, right? Talks of a deal to reopen the Strait. What makes this one different?
14: Yeah, I think that's a really astute question here, Blake, especially after you had Iran's coming out of the weekend here saying there were no negotiations taking place with the U.S. Well, some cold water was thrown on that today by the Qatari mediators emphasizing there are these indirect talks that have been taking place. And it is the Strait of Hormuz that is front and center with all these different conversations here. You just had Central Command coming out emphasizing that that southern corridor of the Strait of Hormuz is open. They say that ships are able to go through. It's been a slow trickle in recent days, but the threats have still existed up to this point. Just overnight here, we saw one ship that was struck just off of the coast of Oman. This is something that has happened again and again over the last few weeks here. But these negotiations are taking place. Oman now playing a more outsized mediating role, with Secretary of State Marco Rubio saying tough talks ahead, but they are optimistic. Here's what he said today.
15: There's a conversation and a negotiation that we are involved in between Oman and Iran on how more ships can be able to go through there safely. There's been progress made in those talks, but not finality yet. We're hoping that will happen very shortly.
14: Meanwhile, there are other concerns when it comes to munitions stockpiles for the U.S. Reuters out with an exclusive report today saying that U.S. stockpiles of long-range precision missiles have virtually all been utilized in recent weeks. Also saying a large number of Tomahawk missiles, surface-to-surface missiles, have largely been depleted. The White House was asked about all of this. They said that they have more munitions stockpiles than anyone else. And the president has emphasized that the military option very much so still on the table if there isn't a deal. Blake?
13: Robert Sherman, live for us tonight in Doha. Robert, thank you. Back with us once again, Ambassador Mark Wallace, former U.S. Ambassador to the United Nations for UN Management and Reform, CEO of United Against a Nuclear Iran. Ambassador, nice to see you as always, sir.
10: Good to see you, Blake. Thanks for having me on.
13: Of course. So let's start here with the Secretary of State and the Treasury Secretary on the street.
11: We are in talks with the Iranians, and I think there is a chance we may have a deal today or tomorrow to open the strait.
15: It's the straits. You know, there are ships moving through the straits. There's oil moving right now through the straits, so the straits are open.
13: I think it's a fairly reasonable question to ask. Why believe this now, that there's going to be some sort of actionable, sustained deal?
10: Yeah, you know, it's a very fair question. And I think that the answer that we always see is that Iran seeks leverage. Remember, they supported proxies and terror groups throughout the region. Why? For leverage to dominate the region. They sought a nuclear weapon for leverage to hold it over the United States and our allies. And they do a variety of malign behavior to establish leverage and their preeminence in the region. The last gasp of that leverage is, frankly, the Strait of Hormuz. And it remains to be seen if Iran really truly wants to be at peace with its neighbors, the United States and the West, and not think of the world as a leverage point in order to exert power and threat over its neighbors and others, including the United States.
13: Let's go quickly through a couple things that Robert Sherman reported, which is that ship that was struck off the coast of Oman. And the reason why I bring that up, Ambassador, is let me take you back to just a couple weeks ago. President Trump, quote, from this point forward, anytime the Islamic Republic of Iran shoots at a ship in the Strait of Hormuz, whether it be by missile, rocket, drone, or any other device or weapon, the United States will bomb and destroy one bridge or power plant, including those next to or in the capital city of Tehran. Does the president have a responsibility to live up to that?
10: I mean, look, I think our military and our capability and our naval aviators and our troops in the region have done incredible work degrading Iran's military capability and really decimating their nuclear program. And I think the president has been so different than any other president really since the establishment of the Islamic Republic of Iran. He's been true to his word. If Iran does something, engages in bad, malign, vicious behavior that results in loss of life or otherwise, this president responds and reacts. And I think Iran is uncertain how to handle that. The president is not messing around, and he does strike back.
13: You know, many of the generals and admirals who we have on the show all the time, they wonder why the president stopped when he did and why he hasn't gone back again. It's a constant theme that they all essentially bring up. And the reason why I bring that up is what Robert reported on, what Reuters is reporting. U.S. has used virtually all of its long-range precision missiles during the Iran war. Do we have an issue there?
10: I don't believe that we do. From my understanding and my own relations in government, I think that we are capably armed with munitions that are capable of supporting the United States efforts around the world. Of course, when you use munitions, you have to replace them. And I think we have to go through an era where we take a hard look at our military spending and likely increase it. So there's no doubt about that. But I'm pretty comfortable that that's the case. Look, the president, and look, I run United Against Nuclear Iran. We are certainly in the business of trying to prevent Iran from getting a nuclear weapon and preventing them from engaging in their malign behavior across the region. And certainly the military action has done that. But there needs to be a plan and needs to be an opportunity for the Iranian people to rise up or there to be an off-ramp with somebody else to come in and replace the IRGC leadership that is there.
13: All right. Ambassador Mark Wallace back with us once again. I'm sure we'll check in again soon. Thank you, sir.
10: Thank you.
13: Of course, still to come tonight, more states sounding the alarm about cyber attacks on their utility systems, leading to confusion, boil water notices, and a strong suspicion that Iran is the culprit. Plus, a democratic socialist says Thanksgiving should be canceled. No more Thanksgiving, huh? So what was her response when she was asked about it? Does she still believe that now? And a live look, Detroit, Michigan, the Motor City, where we are seeing record turnout in a bitter Democratic primary on election night. The future there, not just in Michigan, but beyond. Bottom of the hour, top stories, other side of the break when we return tonight. Hello from New York City.
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0: Here on the East Coast tonight, among the top stories, it is 3:30 out in Spokane, Washington this afternoon, where at least 67,000 people have been displaced from their homes. Fires there destroying hundreds of structures, scorching at least 10,000 acres in that state.
1: Until you actually see it for yourself, it's worse than you imagined from the pictures.
0: A suspect now in custody tonight charged with arson in connection to one of the three devastating fires. 37-year-old Aaron Farr Enachi, now making his first court appearance just hours ago. As winds whip across Spokane, firefighters working to stop the blazes, which remain at 0% containment, though they do have some control of it. At least two of the three tonight, but one of them still clearly raging, a fire chief told us at the top of the show. Well, News Nation across America tonight from our Nexstar station, WAVY in Norfolk, Virginia, where we start. There are heavy rains across central Virginia causing widespread flooding at this hour. The National Weather Service warning of dangerous, life-threatening conditions with several roads closed, leaving drivers stranded. Some places already picked up 2 to 4 inches of rain, with more possible throughout the night. Down in Texas, the DHS Secretary Mark Wayne Mullen touring parts of the southern border. The tour comes as Mullen faces calls for his firing from some of the president's strongest supporters who believe his recent comments about immigration aren't strong enough. And he's firing back now in an exclusive and wide-ranging interview with our Allie Bradley, the best in the biz down there on the border, who just spoke with the secretary moments ago. Allie?
2: Yeah, hey, Blake. So, of course, the secretary came down to the Rio Grande Valley. It was his first trip to this sector, which is one of the busiest Border Patrol sectors, where he toured the newly constructed black border wall and also the installation of the border buoys that are throughout the Rio Grande. But he also looked at some camera technology that they're using to secure the border. But his trip down here isn't necessarily what was making headlines and drawing attention. His sit-down with some Democratic governors drew some backlash from his mega base, but he says his comments were actually taken out of context, and he says he's got to work with these governors in order to get the job done.
3: We have illegals in their states too, so I have to work with that state to some degree. That doesn't mean we're soft on crime, so why wouldn't we go into that area? Why wouldn't we build those relationships? Why wouldn't we work with those governors and find a common ground of saying, if you want to work with us, great. If you don't, we're still coming.
2: Now, when it comes to the traffic stops that ICE was conducting being paused, and then President Trump making a quick reversal on the move, he says that the president and him are in lockstep and always on the same page.
3: The president and I are always on the same page. We are never ending traffic stops. We are making it the last option, meaning that why would we allow to wait until they got into their vehicles? Why don't we get them before they get to their vehicles? If our last option is to pull them over, we will. But the truth is, every time we pull somebody over for ICE, that person is going to jail, so it's immediately a fight or flight. It's different than an officer pulling you over for a traffic ticket or a light out.
2: Now, the secretary also responded to the death of a man who was being held at Delaney Hall in Newark, New Jersey. And he said that the federal facilities are actually run better, Blake, than some of the state facilities. Of course, you can catch more of our exclusive interview and conversation with the secretary tonight on Katie Pavlich. Blake.
0: Allie Bradley with the exclusive tonight down on the border. Allie, thank you. Also this evening from our partners at The Hill, Todd Blanche, taking a big step toward potentially being confirmed as the nation's top cop today, as the Senate Judiciary Committee voted along party lines to advance his nomination for attorney general. Some Republican senators had raised concerns about Blanche's $1.7 billion anti-weaponization fund, only voting in favor of him with the promise that it would be completely scrapped.
4: They've been consistent about their assertion on behalf of the United States of America that the weaponization fund is dead. Given this agreement with Mr. Blanche, I expect the department to live up to this in future litigation, and I will vote to advance him out of the committee today.
0: Now, the main vote expected to happen in the next couple days, where Blanche can only afford to lose 2 Republican votes to secure the job. Just moments ago, the Republican Senator Susan Collins of Maine coming out and saying she will be a no vote, so that path for Blanche narrower this evening. Well, also tonight, at least 12 states now reportedly facing cyber attacks on their water or wastewater systems, an apparent expansion from last week when the FBI reported 7 states had been targeted. They include Michigan, Minnesota, California, and South Dakota. Investigators looking into whether Iran and Iranian-linked groups might be behind the attacks. At this point, no major outages or disruptions have been reported. Well, the Minnesota Health Department also investigating a salmonella outbreak that may be linked to jalapeno peppers at Mexican restaurants like Chipotle. The state identifying 110 cases with at least 74 reported eating at Chipotle from mid-June to July. The restaurant chain releasing a statement saying they are proactively pulling the jalapenos from its stores. Now, this happening as a different outbreak spreads. The Wall Street Journal reporting the Center for Disease Control now expanding the cyclosporiasis outbreak linked to iceberg lettuce sourced from Mexico to 15 states. All right, and then there's this. And how about this? From our Springfield, Massachusetts affiliate, WWLP. You know when most people go to a concert, they leave with like a t-shirt or a poster, or maybe just a lot of good memories? But 35,000 Zac Brown fans left the show this weekend with a cruise vacation. That's right. During the concert at Fenway Park, their record-breaking 15th sold-out show at the stadium, Brown surprised his fans with a gift.
5: I'm buying every single person here a cruise for 2 people on the boat. This is the biggest giveaway in history, ladies and gentlemen.
0: Yeah, that's valued at over $40 million. And for context, for those of you who remember when Oprah did the you get a car and you get a car and you get a car, remember that? In front of the entire audience at the time, that was valued at $8 million. Wow. All right, well, it is being called, at least up until this point, the most important election of the year. It's what brought me up to New York tonight as we begin our coverage here on News Nation. A primary battle in the great state of Michigan could determine the path of the Democratic Party potentially for years. Plus, tonight is the night for some stargazing as a rocket is set to slam into the surface of the moon. That's right, a rocket into the moon. When does the rocket go into the moon, and how did the rocket make its way to the moon? Lots of questions when we return.
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0: Election night in parts of America tonight. We are just minutes away from the first polls closing. In tonight's primaries across five states that could decide control of Congress next year. But most of the attention tonight is focused on Michigan, where Democrats are choosing their nominee in one of the most consequential Senate races of the year so far. Democrats are defending this open seat in a battleground state, and without it, their path to reclaiming the Senate majority, which is what Democrats are hoping to do to flip the Senate, it becomes much more difficult. The primary has also become a test of the party's future, pitting two very distinct visions of the Democratic Party against each other, with the winner potentially shaping its direction heading into 2028. Back in his home state tonight is our Joe Khalil. Didn't take much to send him to Michigan this evening, live with the big race there. Hey, Joe.
26: Hey, Blake. So polls close here in about an hour and 20 minutes, and it's obvious, right, why Democrats nationwide are watching the results of this as they're going to come in, because this is not just about who might represent the state of Michigan in the U.S. Senate. This has also really become a referendum on the Democratic establishment, and it's going to answer the question about whether someone as progressive as Abdul El-Sayed, who isn't himself a Democratic socialist but has views that align with that wing of the party, can win in a state as purple and as independent as Michigan. And right now, the polls suggest that. His opponent, Haley Stevens, is down anywhere from 10 to 15 points, depending on which poll you look at. We talked to Stevens today about that and about why her message may not have resonated as Abdul El-Sayed's has. This is her message and then his closing argument to voters.
27: I am happy to talk to you about why I put my hand up for United States Senate, and that's to lower costs for Michiganders, to fight for our manufacturing sector, and stand up to these abuses of power.
28: Every day I get to spend time with people whose experiences aren't what they should be, living in an America where things are too expensive, where they're worried about what's going to happen if they get sick.
26: Now, Blake, remember, there's a lot of campaigning left because whoever wins that race is likely facing off against Mike Rogers on the Republican side, a formidable Republican candidate in the state of Michigan, someone who has won here before and has been in Congress. So this is going to be a night that, again, the entire Democratic Party watching very closely as results come in.
0: Indeed. Joe Kay, live for us in Michigan tonight. Joe Kay, thank you. Back with us once again, Chris Hahn, former senior aide to Senate Majority Leader Chuck Schumer, and Dan Cannonan, former Battleground States Director for both the Biden and Harris campaigns. Gentlemen, hello. Nice to see you. I stole McShane's iPad. Let me give this a little bit of a spin to show you what's going on here in Michigan. All right, so you see El Sayed and Stevens, but why is Mallory McMurrow there tonight? Well, she was on the ballot. She was in the race, but she dropped out, right? So she's on the ballot. Then over here, this part of Michigan, polls close at 8, and then, as you know, there's the UP. Lovely part. That closes at 9. Okay, but let's focus on kind of what could be turnout here. Maybe somewhere in the area of about 1.5 to 1.6 million or so. 1.3 million already this morning. That was higher than turnout in the last go around. Yep. And then when you look at sort of the demographics, here's the demographic state of play there in the state of Michigan. But, you know, this is where the money's going right now. They think it's game, set, match. Wow. Would you look at that? For El Sayed, right? But we'll see where this all goes. But let me bring you out to Wayne County. You guys think Wayne County, which is Detroit, you think as well Oakland and Macomb could be the key places to watch tonight. Han, I'll start with you. Why?
1: Look, I mean, there are 200,000 registered Michiganders who call themselves Muslims. Most of them live in Dearborn, Michigan. If that number is very high in this election, I mean, that signals that there's some excitement. Democrats have had a hard time in recent years getting that population out. They're almost all Democrats. So if Al Sayed gets them out, that's going to obviously signal that he's winning this election tonight. Look, I think he's winning this election. The polls are pretty clear.
0: Yeah,
1: he's winning across most demographics in the Democratic voter base.
0: Okay.
1: But I think, you know, look, I'm interested to see, like, in November, can he bring those voters out and hold on to the 60% of Jews in the state that consider themselves Democrats? There's about 120,000 Jewish voters in Michigan. 30% of them are Republicans. So can he hold on to them? And he's going to have some work to do to keep those
0: votes. Dan, I want to get to that, but your first thoughts, because you're focused more so as well on Oak. By the way, Dearborn, Michigan's like 5 miles west of Detroit, but you're focused on Oakland and Macomb as well. Why?
2: Well, those three counties together, Blake, Oakland, Macomb, Wayne, that was about 60% of Gretchen Whitmer's margin against Abdul El Sayed in 2018.
0: Yep.
2: She doubled him up in Oakland County, doubled him up in Macomb County, doubled him up in Wayne County, netting 40,000, 26,000, 30,000 votes.
0: Yeah, so that was, I don't mean to cut you off, but Whitmer El Sayed back when in 2018, you could see it there. Yep.
2: Yep. And I think looking at that and differentiating between where Abdul El Sayed gained ground, it's going to be both Dearborn, as Chris said, that's totally spot on. But then looking at the younger voters that come out in some of those counties, and then conversely looking at whether or not Stevens engaged black voters, which is the strength of hers in the polls. And there's one underlying number that's not going to be in the turnout you'll see, but we'll look at it in the crosstabs, and that is youth vote. The polls that have Abdul El Sayed up by 12 or 15, the biggest margins, have a really outsized youth part of the sample compared to what happened in 24 or 22. If that holds true, that means it's actually pulling new people into the process, and that changes the November calculus.
0: You talk about Han, and you brought up the Jewish vote there in the state. Here was El Sayed recently, and what he had to say about AIPAC, which is the big political action committee that is sponsoring Stevens. Watch.
3: What does AIPAC want? Well, we saw that last week. They want a vote that is going to send your tax dollars, 3.3 billion of them, somewhere else to a genocidal foreign government rather than to invest that same money here in your schools and your infrastructure.
0: I could give you a billion ways that you could spend $3.3 billion, but he pointed the finger at AIPAC, and he's just blaming AIPAC, right? How's he going to win a race in Michigan when the reason is, well, something happened, so it's AIPAC?
1: Yeah, look, he can't be blaming AIPAC for President Trump's decisions, right? AIPAC is a lobbying organization, and lobby organizations lobby for the issues that they are paid to lobby for, right? So if he has a real policy problem, he should point that out. And yeah, there are a lot of Jews in Michigan who have problems with the way the money is being spent in Israel right now waging that war. And he has to make that case. It can't be this AIPAC bad,
0: everything
1: point close that he's making here. He's going to have to moderate on some issues here and attract Jewish voters. But I will point out very clearly, polls have shown that Democrats who identify as Jewish are steeply divided.

0: Look, she's got to stop doing those national cable interviews. Not helping her.
1: Oh, come on. Everybody should do national cable interviews. Come on this
0: but
1: show.
0: Blake,
2: leave it to the pros.
0: She's got to butt that up, obviously. But look, I saw a clip from her that was an ad on Instagram today. I think it's running digitally in Wisconsin, but I'm following her now, so I'm getting more of the content. And it was Sharp on data centers. And if you look at that ad, the language she's using, it is really mimicking and mirroring where Wisconsinites are on an issue that is really potent. I mean, data center popularity is like 13%.
2: Yep.
0: On the issues, on healthcare cuts, on costs, on gas prices, on data centers, on the war in Iran, Democrats, even DSA Democrats, can be the right side of that with the median voter as long as you don't sound like an alien and you can talk about the core issues.
1: Cannon, who was talking about data centers before anyone else?
0: Blake Berman mentioned it once or twice. I don't know who. You know.
1: We've been on it. Dan, I got to leave it there. Chris Hodd, great to see you both. Big race in Michigan tonight. Gentlemen, thank you so much. Programming note for our viewers in South Carolina. You can watch the Republican primary debate there as well across our Nexstar stations at the top of the hour. Five candidates competing for the GOP nomination to succeed the late Senator Lindsey Graham, his sister Senator Darlene Graham, Congressman Ralph Norman and Russell Fry, former Governor Mark Sanford, and businessman Mark Lynch. The winner of next week's August 11th primary will advance to face Democrat Annie Andrews in November. By the way, your chance to be heard by Congress, our Viewer's Voice segment. Viewer's Voice at NewsNationNow.com. 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Email me and my team. We'll read your questions. They go to the Congresswoman tomorrow. Other side of the break, what happens when a rocket hits the moon? Real question when we return.
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10: The Lone Star State puts a pause on data centers. I'm Mike Vaccara, News Nation Washington Bureau Chief. Texas Governor Greg Abbott, whose state is home to the second highest number of data centers in the country, has halted new data center projects until the state can assess the impact they'll have on its electrical grid and ensuring a reliable water supply. Abbott's order is the latest move as Americans' opposition to data centers being constructed in or near their community grows, having jumped more than 20 points since December. That's according to polling from News Nation's parent company, Nexstar. Many fearing higher electricity prices, lower property values, and exorbitant water use. Texas isn't alone in trying to pump the brakes. States across the country passing legislation to rein in data center development. Despite this, data center construction continues to swell nationwide, fueled in part by growing artificial intelligence use. Proponents argue the centers can bring jobs and help maintain American technological dominance. I'm Mike Vaccara, and this is the News Nation Political Minute.
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11: Well, there is breaking news at this moment, and it comes into our newsroom from our Nexstar affiliate, KTLA. Deputies have arrested an armed man at Trump National Golf Club. That's in Rancho Palos Verde, California. This, of course, just days before the president's planned visit. Sheriff's deputies say the man was carrying a handgun and ammunition. Deputies responded after federal agents reported a suspicious individual walking the golf course grounds who appeared to be studying security plans. The president expected to arrive in California later this evening. Well, also tonight, the moon is about to take a direct hit, and you just might be able to see it. We first told you about this last week, a piece of a SpaceX Falcon 9 rocket expected to slam into the moon at more than 5,000 miles an hour just a few hours from now. The piece is around the size of a 5-story building, part of a rocket that launched in January of last year, carrying 2 lunar landers. Now, this will only be the second known time a rocket has unintentionally hit the lunar surface. Our Alex Capriello live tonight with what's going on here. Hello, Alex.
12: Yeah, hey there, Blake. So those with telescopes should be able to see a ton of lunar dust flying to the moon's atmosphere. After impact, though, that's when scientists will be able to actually study what we can learn from a crash of this size. It's part of the reason why everyone is so excited and not really all that worried about that crash landing. Keep in mind, NASA wants to build that lunar base on the moon by 2032. So it's impacts like this that are going to give experts extremely useful data on what we can do to keep our future astronauts safe. But it most definitely will be a show. The picture that you're seeing right now is the size of the rocket part that's actually going to be hitting the moon. So pretty big, as you can see. It's the upper stage of the SpaceX Falcon 9 rocket. It's identical copy to the one that's actually drifting through space at this moment. So now imagine that thing hurtling more than 5,000 miles an hour, 7 times the speed of sound, and hitting the moon with roughly the same force as 3 tons of TNT. This isn't the first time that this has happened, as Blake just mentioned, and it's not going to be the last. This double crater you're seeing is the direct result of a Chinese rocket slamming into the moon back in 2022. Countries all around the world have signed the Artemis Accords. That's what commits explorers to responsibly disposing of space debris. But in the end, this will inevitably happen again. Impact for this one happens early tomorrow morning around 2:30 Eastern time. Blake?
11: All right, Alex Capriello. For us tonight, Alex, thank you, by the way. This has happened only once before, as you mentioned. 22, a Chinese Long March 3C rocket booster hit the moon, leaving that strange double crater. Well, I thank you for being with us tonight. It's a big night in politics, especially in the state of Michigan, and I'll be here.

0: through it all throughout the evening. There's a little thing called TV magic. And do you know it means that Brian Enten happens to be sitting right next to me right now?
1: All right, good evening, everybody. I'm Brian Enten in for Elizabeth tonight. It is election night in America. Five states are holding competitive races, but tonight the stakes may be the highest in Michigan. And that is where a Senate primary could determine the future of the Democratic Party and whether that future includes control of the Senate. It is the latest showdown between the establishment and the outsiders, with an incumbent fighting for political survival, Abdul Al-Sayed, a progressive doctor who's never held elected office, is running against four-term moderate Congresswoman Haley Stevens. Progressive Al-Sayed, that's his term of choice, a progressive, he says. That's what he calls himself. He claims he's not a democratic socialist, despite aligning with them on several issues, including Medicare for all and cutting military to Israel. Al-Sayed is backed by Senator Bernie Sanders. He's backed by AOC and other progressive members of the so-called squad. Stevens is backed by Senate Majority Leader Chuck Schumer, former House Speaker Nancy Pelosi, and AIPAC, the largest pro-Israeli lobby group in America. In fact, AIPAC and its affiliate groups have spent more than $30 million on ads to support Stevens. That's about half of all the outside money backing her campaign in one of the most expensive Senate races ever. Now, whoever wins will face Republican Mike Rogers in November. And recent polling shows Rogers beats Al-Sayed but loses to Stevens, both outcomes within the margin of error. And again, here are the stakes, and they're big. So listen up. If Democrats lose Michigan, they can pretty much kiss their chances of winning the Senate goodbye. So it's a big night that could literally impact the entire country. Let's begin with News Nation's Joe Khalil, live for us in Detroit at the watch party for Al-Sayed. Joe, most polls close in less than an hour. What's the mood there at the watch party tonight?
2: Yeah, so we're going to be getting results slowly in about an hour, Brian. And there's a reason that so many Democrats, not just here in Michigan, but nationwide, have been watching this race, have circled this date on their calendar. It's because it's much more than just a race about who might represent Michigan in the U.S. Senate. This is really a race about whether or not somebody as progressive as Abdul Al-Sayed can actually win in a state like Michigan, which is not a progressive bastion. It's not a deep blue state. It is not California or New York. This is a swing state. This is a purple state. So answering that question, can someone like him win here, is going to be big. And that bodes all kinds of questions for the future of the Democratic Party writ large. Now, obviously, Haley Stevens also has something to say about that, his moderate and more establishment opponent. But polls have him ahead of her by anywhere from 10 to 16 points, depending on the poll that you look at. So we talked to Stevens today. We've been following both of these campaigns around for the last couple of days. And we asked her about the poll numbers. And we said, why does it seem like Democratic voters in the state seem to be latching on more to Al-Sayed's message and what he's bringing forward than hers? She's sort of built herself up as a workhorse candidate, somebody who has a proven record of getting things done in Congress, working across the aisle, and focusing on affordability in Michigan, jobs, manufacturing. But again, the polls say what they say. This is her response when we asked her that question.
3: This race is still going, right? We've got till 8 p.m. We got to see the polls close. We got to see the ballots get cast. I've got folks all over. Governor Jim Blanchard is walking around polling locations for me today. I've got folks all over, and I'm just, you know, so humbled by what we built.
2: Now, Al-Sayed has made his campaign about universal health care, Medicare for all. He's talked about getting money out of politics, abolishing ICE. And again, some of his views do align with the Democratic Socialist, some don't. But this was his closing argument to voters in the last few days of the campaign.
4: every day I get to spend time with people whose experiences aren't what they should be. Living in an America where things are too expensive, where they're worried about what's going to happen if they get sick, about where their next paycheck might come from, if there's going to be a data center put in their backyard that's going to automate out their job. And they deserve a whole lot better than they're getting.
2: So, Brian, this may very well end up being a referendum on the Democratic establishment. And if Syed does win and the polling bears out in the results, then Democrats writ large are going to start to ask questions again about the future of their party.
1: All right, Joe, thank you very much. We'll keep an eye on what's happening there at the watch party. It's a big night ahead. Let's bring in our panel to discuss it all. Geraldo Rivera is a News Nation correspondent at large. Hey, Geraldo, nice to see you. Also, Batyar Ungar-Sargon is the host of Batya right here on News Nation. She also has a new book out, The Jews and the Left. It's great to have both of you. Batya, let me start with you. Is this movement that we are observing on the left, is this an embrace of socialism, or is this a rejection of the establishment of their own party? Do they like socialism, or do they just really hate, Nancy Pelosi and Chuck Schumer? What's going on here?
5: Thank you so much for having me, Brian. It's great to be here with you and with Geraldo. Here's the thing. There's a difference between the DSA and the candidates that it's backing, like Abdul El-Sayed, and then young people who are flocking to this movement, many of whom have a positive view of socialism. If you drill down and ask them what they mean by it, they don't really mean the things that the DSA itself is pushing, which is, you know, abolishing the Senate, abolishing ICE, and then, you know, a government takeover of private industry. They mean things like Medicare for all. They mean things like more support, more government support. They mean really a welfare state that's more expanded. The problem is that the people who these young people are electing are complete and utter radicals. The DSA itself is very radical. It's full of actual communists. The problem with Abdul El-Sayed is that he's a total fraud. He's pretending to run on Medicare for all. His wife has a private practice that does not take Medicare or any other insurance, right? The test case of whether Medicare for all will work is happening in his own family, and that woman will not take a single working class patient because they want to maintain their lifestyle. They're worth about $1 million. So the proof of the pudding is already in his own family. The real thing that gets his heart going is Israel. He's an anti-Zionist. He does not want Zionists in the party. He does not want Jews in the party. He has said that the only reason a Democrat would support Israel is if they're being paid to, which is a completely anti-Semitic conspiracy theory. So they use Medicare for all as a fig leaf to launder anti-Semitism, which is actually what this movement is about.
1: Geraldo, let's talk about electability here, because that's obviously important. The numbers vary, but the bottom line is most polls show Haley Stevens beating Republican Mike Rogers head-to-head. They show El-Sayed losing to Rogers. And without holding Michigan, the Democrats essentially lose the ability to take back the Senate. That's why this is such a big deal. That's why we're making such a big deal of it. How do you weigh passion versus electability as a voter?
6: First of all, very pragmatically, Brian, great to see you. Michigan, remember, is the capital of Muslim America, 300,000. And they are absolutely filled with wrath over the Democratic Party and Joe Biden and the administration's absolute blank check to Israel when the wars started. And I think that you have a situation where El-Sayed, like Mamdani in New York, is very surprisingly charismatic and approachable, and his name scares you, and then you have a deeper dive, and you hear the guy's graduated with honors from Michigan, Rhodes Scholar, Oxford University, Columbia University Medical School. You know, he's the real deal, and I think the polls are showing that. Maybe the labels we try to attach to these people are inappropriate. Maybe you've got to look deeper. maybe a charismatic candidate for all the radical trappings and all these Democrats, holding up his arm. It's really going to be head to head. And now I understand that Mike Rogers beats El Sayed in a general election, except

0: So remember, Trump's not going to be on the ballot next November. Mike Rogers is a kind of boring old white guy who went to Congress, stayed in Congress for a dozen years, made a lot of money when he got out, has a house in Florida. They call him a carpetbagger in Michigan now because he has a house in Florida. You know, those, it's really retail, and it's the energy of the young, and it's Gaza, the big shadow of Gaza that looms over everything. It's got the kids motivated against anything that has to do with Israel. It's very concerning to me and my family, but it's a reality. And I think that what you're watching now is the next step in a activist revolution. You could, I'm sure there's plenty of commies in there, socialists, and you name it, Popery and the left. But they've got the energy. The right and the center do not. Gaza, like I said, the Mideast is a big you know, factor in many people's motivation for why they're getting involved in politics. So I think that this is in the Democratic Party's in for a big surprise, and I think the country is going to have to deal with a whole new political party. The Democratic Party is going to be the Democratic Socialist Party, whether or not El Sayed admits it or not.
1: Listen to this by In Geraldo. This is what Bill Maher said about his vote being in play if socialism is on the ballot.
2: Yes, my vote is in play. I'm not voting for anyone who thinks the wrong side won the Cold War or cheers for the Intifada like it's the World Cup. It's so funny. So many liberals shit themselves every time Trump puts gold on something in the Oval Office. Oh, it's historic. And the separation of powers isn't? Get your head out of your ass. I would vote for Sarah Palin before this shit.
1: And now, don't forget, I mean, this is a guy here who donated $1 million to support Obama in 2012. Sarah Palin aside. But yeah, how large of a percentage of previously locked-in voters do you think Democrats can expect to lose if this progressive wing ultimately takes over? And Geraldo just said, it sounds like Geraldo thinks it's going to.
3: Many. Many cases like Bill Maher, starting with the entire Jewish population of Michigan, many of whom have said they're going to vote for a Republican for the first time in their
0: entire
3: lives.
0: Entire Jewish population over the age of 30. The entire Jewish, I didn't mean to interrupt
3: sure.
0: you, I'm sorry, but
3: that,
0: it's not the entire
3: that's a lot
0: Jewish
3: of people.
0: Population.
3: That's a lot of people.
0: The kids are
3: yes,
0: on
3: but
0: the
3: Geraldo,
0: side of the
3: Geraldo, the problem
0: activists.
3: With worshiping children is that it leads you to embrace terrible policies. You have to remember something that your analysis really left out, which is that only 4% of Americans vote on foreign policy in national elections. So, yeah, and by the way, the majority of them are Republicans who support Israel. So, sure, it's true that the young, overeducated, rich white people who are voting for the DSA are obsessed with Gaza and obsessed with Israel, but guess who isn't? The rest of the United States of America. Like, this is not what motivates them.
0: Are you leaving out New York City? Are you leaving out New York City and Mayor Mamdani and his policies, which are absolutely a total reflection of what El Sayed is doing? El Sayed is Mamdani Jr. That's what he is.
3: He absolutely
0: he's
3: is
0: exactly,
3: not.
0: He's the mayor of New York. He's the
3: Mamdani ran
0: it's the
3: on
0: same
3: affordability.
0: Policy.
1: I wonder, Geraldo, like Mamdani, if El Sayed, you know, like you said, he's charismatic. He's good on TikTok. The energy, the crowds are there. Are the young people just ignoring some of the facts about this guy and what he stands for?
0: Maybe so, Brian and Batya. But the fact of the matter is, I'm beginning to feel that there is something going on here that none of us anticipated. Not just that the Democrats have gone off half-cocked and crazy, and Bernie Sanders and AOC and the squad and all that stuff, but that they can win with that message. That in New York City, believe me, doesn't Mike Rogers seem like Andrew Cuomo to you, the former congressman who's the Republican candidate for Senate, and Andrew Cuomo, the former governor who lost ignominiously in the governor's race? I think that the staid, you know, middle-of-the-road candidate on the Democratic side is going to be obsolete. Now, believe me, I don't like it. It is what it is, however, and I'm not going to be blind to the fact that there is an energized wing of the Democratic Party, and everybody better pay attention, because what happened in New York is not a fluke. It's not a fluke. And this is going to, I believe that this now has the possibility of being a kind of left-wing progressive revolution. Bill Maher may be absolutely right. They may get their butts kicked and take the party down with them. But the fact of the matter is, it's something going on here that is deeply concerning to the old political pros. Mike Rogers type candidates, I think, are and the Andrew Cuomo type candidates, I think they're toast.
1: Okay, we'll see how it plays out tonight. Geraldo, Batya, it's always nice to see you. Thank you both for joining me.
0: You too.
1: Be sure to catch Batya's show, by the way, News Nation Saturdays, 7 o'clock Eastern. That's awesome. Nice to see you both. All right. You're looking live at the tarmac at LAX, where President Trump is set to land any minute now. It comes as we're monitoring developing news out of Southern California. And this is new and this is serious. A man armed with a gun and seen surveilling Trump's golf course in Rancho Palos Verdes was arrested over the weekend ahead of Trump's visit today. That's according to the Los Angeles County Sheriff's Department. Deputies say 38-year-old Janine John Tail was taking photos and videos appearing to monitor security plans at the golf course, all ahead of President Trump arriving. When they detained him, deputies found a 16-round mag in his pocket and a loaded handgun in his car. At his home, police allegedly recovered a modded AR-15 rifle. They found body armor and a notebook with, quote, concerning statements. Feels like we've been here before. The LA district attorney is now investigating, and officials say there are no threats to the community. But that is something we'll keep an eye on, and President Trump should be arriving there soon, so we'll keep an eye on that, too. All right, coming up, a new Netflix docuseries examines the horrifying
4: of death until, I think, 48 hours after it had happened.
1: All right, that's it. A new Netflix docuseries examines the horrifying murder of four University of Idaho college students. It's the poignant details about the lives and friendships of the victims and not the murderer and his past. The executive producer of that documentary will join me live next. It's number one on Netflix right now. And later, he thought he was going to die. You've seen this video. It's heart-wrenching. The 10-year-old boy saved in a viral rescue by a teen lifeguard, speaking out about the terrifying moment. He is going to join me live later in the show.
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1: KOFOR, Madison Mogan, Kaylee Gonzalez, Ethan Chapin, and Xander Knodel were just your average college students. They were involved in Greek life. They were well-known and well-liked on campus. Their house was the hangout spot where friends gathered. They were considered the life of the party, really loved by all. The new three-part docuseries, The Idaho Murders, College Nightmare, paints a picture of a friend group that was inseparable until that fateful night in November 2022. Docuseries shifts the narrative away from Brian Koberger and towards the lives of the victims, their friends, and families. And through police body camera footage, some of which we hadn't seen before, and social media videos and interviews, the filmmakers capture just how frenetic and confusing the first few hours after the murder became for the loved ones looking for answers.
29: I had two or three missed calls from my mom and a missed call from my dad. That's always kind of a red alert, you know, something's happening. So I call her back. I could hear the panic in her voice. I say, okay, I'll start calling around. I'll talk to you in a few. I reach out to some of the roommates that I knew that Kaylee had in the house. And I reached out on Instagram, basically just said, hey, heard that maybe an accident happened. Can you just have Kaylee get a hold of us? And of course, in between this, I'm calling Kaylee. I'm calling Maddie. I'm not getting through, but it's not really alarming to me yet.
30: I just started calling Maddie. Her phone would just ring and ring and ring. I'm still not understanding why Maddie's not answering. I called Maddie's mom, Karen, and I said, have you heard about something's going on? And she said, Christy, we're on it. Scott and I are driving down. We're 25 minutes away from Moscow. We're going to pick up the girls. They're fine. We're picking up the girls. And I knew in my heart that they weren't fine.
1: The docuseries, The Idaho Murders, College Nightmare, is available to stream on Netflix now. And executive producer Joe Berlinger joins us now live. Thank you so much for being with us, Joe.
31: Yes, thanks, Brian.
1: Good to see you. Yeah, nice to see you, too. Yeah, and I was in the documentary, too, so thank you for the opportunity. You did a great job. What do you think it is about this crime and about these victims that even now, almost 4 years later, people are still fixated on it? I mean, it's number one on Netflix.
31: Yeah. You know, I mean, when I first heard the news, it really just struck a deep
0: Cord and me, I had college-age daughters who both had incredible college experiences. And I think it just hits home. These are just such normal

0: kids with their whole future in front of them in a small town, and the unimaginable happened. And the perpetrator, obsessed with, committing the perfect crime. It's just, it's just it's why we called the show College, College Nightmare. It's just everybody's worst nightmare. We didn't want to rush our, there've been a lot of shows and a lot of coverage, and you've done great coverage, and there's a distinction between breaking news and actually making a documentary. We wanted to wait until we had the complete story because we wanted to make a very victim-focused show. Focus on the victims, and also the best way to honor the victims, I think, is to do a show that tells the complete story, because there's been a lot of rumor and innuendo, and if you go on into chat rooms and Reddit, people are saying all sorts of terrible things. So we wanted to just wait for the plea deal, wait for the gag orders to be lifted, wait for all the evidence to come out and present a complete picture. And that, to us, was the best way to honor the memory of the victims, is to tell a truthful, accurate portrait.
1: What went through your mind, Joe, when you're about to release the documentary, and then last week, it almost like seemed the timing was right on between the two things? You have Koberger saying now that he's innocent and that he wants to appeal. What did you think about that when you found out? And do you think he may have heard that this Netflix doc was coming out, and in some way that may have triggered him?
0: Honestly, that is our feeling. I know it sounds arrogant to say that he would, make that announcement based on the fact that the documentary was coming out, but I do believe that. I mean, this guy is guilty as sin. The evidence, and that's one of the fascinating things about this case, is all these digital breadcrumbs and all the surveillance cameras and how they piece this investigation together. It is so clear this guy is the killer. And so for him to do this, it's just, one reason these people do these things is their need for significance, their need for importance, and I think he just wanted one more round of trying to be important, But it's crazy. It will go nowhere. But I do think it was motivated by, it was right after our trailer dropped for the series, he made this announcement.
1: Yeah, the timing is interesting because the deadline for him to file that was in September, and I was kind of keeping an eye on it, thinking, okay, maybe in August, I'm going to kind of push this down the road a little bit. But for it to happen right around when the Netflix series came out, I thought the same thing. I'm like, maybe he's trying to make a statement here.
0: Or just grab some attention because
1: Yeah.
0: he knows that, people like you and I are going to be having these kinds of conversations. But it's just a pathetic attempt at wanting attention. He thinks he's smarter than everybody. That's the hallmark of these kinds of killers. They feel, that they are the smartest guy in the room and will never be caught. And lo and behold, he was caught.
1: Do you feel like you got any closer to figuring out what the motive may have been here? Because, he never gave a confession. There was the plea deal. He admitted guilt. Some of the families wanted a full confession to hear the full story. Why did you do it? How did you do it? Did you get any closer to that?
0: I don't think there's one easy answer. I mean, these psychopaths, they have troubled childhoods. They feel lonely. They want significance. He was obsessed with violent crime. He was a criminology student. I don't think there's one particular answer. And look, I think the investigators and the Moscow Police Department deserve a lot of credit. Where I disagree is that plea deal should not have been consummated without the parents' approval, and they should have gotten some kind of details, because now we'll never know. And I think that's tragic for the families.
1: Yeah, and the more we're learning about what went on behind the scenes with the defense, they almost had more of a say with him talking to his family in a back and forth, yet the victims' families just kind of found out about it after the fact to a certain extent. Joe Berlinger, appreciate you very much. I'm getting so many texts about the doc. I think everybody's really enjoying it and learning a lot about the victims and sort of the perspective of their families through all this. So thank you very much.
0: And thank you for your participation. You were great in the doc.
1: Thanks so much.
0: Appreciate it.
1: Appreciate it, sir. All right. Ahead tonight on News Nation, Kaylee Gonzalez's family joins Jesse Weber discussing younger sister Aubrey taking part in this documentary. It's the first time she's really spoken out publicly, and she's going to be on with Jesse. We'll also hear their take on Brian Koberger's latest legal drama as Kaylee's killer tries to reverse his plea, as we just discussed there with Joe. That's coming up tonight on Jesse Weber Live, 11 o'clock Eastern. All right, coming up, the 10-year-old boy rescued by a hero lifeguard in this viral video is now talking about his terrifying ordeal. He recently got to thank that lifeguard for saving his life. He and his dad are going to join me live next.
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1: Rescued by a teen lifeguard off the coast of California, says they'll be forever grateful to him for saving Nathaniel's life. And you've probably seen the rescue video by now. It's incredible. It's gone viral all over the place online. You can see the teen lifeguard named Ryder holding Nathaniel, who's limp in his arms. They're dodging 10-foot-tall waves, relentlessly crashing onto shore. Eventually, another lifeguard and bystanders rush to help pull Nathaniel to safety. Last week, Nathaniel's dad told us he was unconscious, and without Ryder's help, his son would not be alive. And Ryder recently spoke out for the first time and said he was just doing his job.
17: I look up and I see a young boy get swept off his feet on a low point on the beach. I start running up the beach as he gets pulled out. The challenges for this rescue was that it was so close in, fins were ineffective. I'm seeing waves on the outside. As I grab the child, he goes limp, so I'm thinking about if he's unconscious or not, and that I really need to get him in. The whole time I was thinking, I just need to hold my position until my partner can get here, because I'm not going to be able to get him out on my own. This is our job. This is what we're here to do.
1: What an amazing rescue. And joining us now is the young boy who was rescued, Nathaniel Rye. There he is. Hey, Nathaniel, thank you for joining us. It's nice to see you, looking very nice tonight. And we've also got his dad, Sumit Rye. Thank you for being here, father and son. Appreciate you both. First of all, Nathaniel, what do you remember about that moment? Like, what was going through your mind?
18: Well, I was just, like, at the shore, and then, waves started pulling, the water started pulling me in. And then, I just saw, a giant wave come over me. And then when I was, in the water, I started screaming for help. And, I was thinking why, Anna told me to go in the water, even though I said I didn't want to. And now I was, in the water, drowning. So, and then I, passed out. And then when I woke up, I saw Ryder and another lifeguard and a bunch of other people trying to help me. And then I went to shore. And then a bunch of, doctors came and told me about, secondary drowning while I was, coughing up sand. And I told Anna I wanted to go to the hospital, but she said that I can only go to the hospital if I'm coughing up blood.
1: Have you had a chance, Nathaniel, to talk to Ryder since all this happened, since you're feeling better now?
18: Him on Sunday.
1: You talked with him on Sunday?
18: Yeah.
1: What did you say to him?
18: I thanked him for saving my life. And he also liked UFC, my dad and me.
1: Yeah, it's amazing. The video, it's an amazing rescue. We're so glad you're okay, Nathaniel. Sumit, you also met with Ryder. I mean, that must have been such a special moment. Someone saves your son's life like that.
19: Yeah, absolutely. I'm so eternally grateful to him. There's nothing I could ever do to repay him. I mean, it's a miracle that Nathaniel's sitting next to me today and that he's even alive. After watching that and understanding the conditions and seeing, the riptides, the currents going, the water pressure, the 10-foot waves, all these things happening, I mean, that water is deadly. It's so hazardous. And for Ryder to run in there, courageously and bravely and risk his own life and safety to pull him out, knowing how difficult that is just incredible and so commendable. I'm forever indebted to him, beyond grateful. And, I had the chance to talk to Ryder's father over the weekend as well. I talked to him first actually on Saturday. We ended up bonding and built a great relationship. We almost talked for 2 hours that day.
1: Wow.
19: And then the following day, Ryder's father, Shane, and Nathaniel and Ryder and I spoke for almost an hour. And you know, they're a wonderful family. And I thank Shane as well for raising such an incredible son with such great character and values. And, you know, it's amazing.
1: Yeah, that's so beautiful. And I'm sure you'll have a relationship that will last a long time. Such an incredible act by Ryder. Nathaniel Sumit, really appreciate you both for coming on. You know, be careful in the water. It's scary out there. It can happen. I'm from Florida. You know, it can happen in a second. So, so glad you're okay. Thank you so much.
19: Thank you.
18: Thank you.
1: Okay, still to come, we're just mere hours away from the moon getting a new crater thanks to an out-of-control rocket. It's about to crash into the lunar surface with enough force to leave a mark. This doesn't happen every day. Will we be able to see it from Earth? Should we be nervous about this? We're going to ask an astronaut coming up next.
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1: The tarmac at LAX, where President Trump touched down on Air Force One just moments ago. Look at this. He's about to come down the stairs live. The president was in the air, headed out on his West Coast trip, when we got word of a serious security incident at a Trump golf resort that the president planned to visit while he's in Southern California. According to the LA County Sheriff's Department, a man armed with a gun was seen surveilling the Rancho Palos Verdes golf course ahead of Trump's visit today. Deputies say 38-year-old Janine John Tail was taking photos and videos. They detained him, and then deputies found a loaded handgun, 16-round mag. At his home, police allegedly recovered an AR-15 rifle, body armor, and a notebook with, quote, concerning statements. Again, you see here, Air Force One just landed a little while ago at LAX. He's still going on with the trip, as President Trump always does. He has presumably been briefed on the security incident while on the flight there to LA. We'll see a little later if the president has any reaction to the news. You never know when he's going to make an impromptu stop, talk with reporters. Doesn't look like he's doing it right now as he gets onto Marine One. But unfortunately, as I said earlier, we've been here before. A number of times with these security incidents where it gets very, very close. And once again, thankfully, law enforcement was able to stop this man who allegedly had quite the plan and weapons and a notebook with a plan to harm the president. So luckily, law enforcement in California were able to get that under control. All right, we'll keep an eye on it. Meanwhile, it's been 57 years since man left footprints on the moon. In a few hours, mankind is leaving an even bigger mark. This is a crazy story. That's because a runaway part of a SpaceX rocket is about to hit the moon so hard, it's expected to punch a new crater into the lunar surface. Right now, the rogue rocket section is speeding through space at about 5,000 miles an hour. And unlike here on Earth, where the laws of physics would slow down anything in flight, there is nothing in space to soften the blow. So what exactly can we expect from this? Even scientists, they can't say for sure, making tonight the ultimate crash test for space nerds. And joining us now, former NASA astronaut Clay Anderson to help us break it down. The salute from the space nerd right there, the astronaut. Thank you so much, Clay. It's good to see you again. First of all, how did this huge section of a SpaceX rocket end up out of control and on this crash course with the moon?
0: I don't think they really know. I've heard that between the solar cycle and the changes in atmosphere in space and the pull of gravity between the moon and the Earth, that it got on a trajectory that actually is going to draw it into the moon. And once the moon's gravity captures it, that's what's going to pull it down to hit the surface and maybe make a pretty big crater. So it's pretty exciting.
1: So do you need a telescope to see this go down tonight? Will we be able to see it with the naked eye? Should we be, like, worried about it? You know, could anything go wrong here?
0: I don't think we need to be worried about it. You won't be able to see it with your naked eye. They say that there'll be a lot of people with telescopes trained on the upper left portion of the moon. So if you look at the moon as if it's a clock where the number 10 would be, that's kind of the area where it's supposed to hit. And if it hits there, it will create a flash, but that flash won't be visible because the moon is brightly lit. But there might be ejecta that flies out that people can capture. So you're going to have the right kind of equipment. There's a lunar reconnaissance orbiter that looks at the moon on a regular basis. It won't be over the right point to see this, but it passes around on a regular basis. So it'll be able to see what it looked like before and what it looks like after. So that'll give scientists something to compare to.
1: Has this ever happened before?
0: Probably not with a rocket body, but it's happened before by many things hit the moon all the time. With no atmosphere, there's nothing to slow it down, and there's stuff flying through space all the time. So the moon's a great target for some of those things to hit. On Earth, we have the atmosphere, and that usually burns up anything that comes in, so we don't necessarily have that kind of risk. So this just goes to show you that when we have a lunar base, we're going to have to worry about this.
1: Do you think we need to be more concerned about space junk? I mean, you think of all the Starlink satellites. It seems like we're launching way more satellites and there's other debris up there. Is this going to become more of an issue?
0: it's potentially more of an issue. You know, most of the stuff is at altitudes so high above the earth that it's going to take it a long time to get down to where it can cause any damage. But that being said, the number of things that we keep shooting into space is going exponentially up.

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9: The Lone Star State puts a pause on data centers. I'm Mike Vaccaro, News Nation Washington Bureau Chief. Texas Governor Greg Abbott, whose state is home to the second highest number of data centers in the country, has halted new data center projects until the state can assess the impact they'll have on its electrical grid and ensuring a reliable water supply. Abbott's order is the latest move as Americans' opposition to data centers being constructed in or near their community grows, having jumped more than 20 points since December. That's according to polling from News Nation's parent company, Nexstar. Many fearing higher electricity prices, lower property values, and exorbitant water use. Texas isn't alone in trying to pump the brakes. States across the country passing legislation to rein in data center development. Despite this, data center construction continues to swell nationwide, fueled in part by growing artificial intelligence use. Proponents argue the centers can bring jobs and help maintain American technological dominance. I'm Mike Vaccaro, and this is the News Nation Political Minute.
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1: Out west now, and families devastated to find out flames gutted their homes, they're now getting another gut punch. Word from police that the fire was no act of nature, but instead, according to investigators, the act of a convicted killer with a dark past and a pack of matches. The ex-con is now charged with arson, accused of intentionally setting the largest of the three fires burning near Spokane. Check out a firefighter's point of view. This shows just how bad it is. This body cam video gives you an idea of the inferno that they're facing up close as they continue to fight the flames tonight. You can just imagine the adrenaline and sweat doing that back-breaking work in those heavy uniforms trying to save homes, and there's already been so much damage. The spreading flames are leaving behind these apocalyptic scenes. Families are coming home to learn there is no home left, just burned bricks. Their possessions, sometimes even their pets, are gone. For heartbroken victims, learning that somebody caused their pain on purpose, it just twists the knife, as you can imagine. News Nation's Nancy Liu is live in Spokane with more on this arson suspect and his criminal past. And I'm just looking behind you, Nancy. Reminds me of when you were covering the fires in California, just like everything is gone.
2: Yeah, and you were with me there out in Southern California. The scene here in Spokane, very reminiscent of what we saw in the Palisades and out in the Eaton fires. Now, in talking to people, Brian, out here, there is anger over the possibility that all of this destruction may possibly be due to arson. The suspect, he made his first court appearance a few hours ago via a video link, and he is 37-year-old Aaron Farinacci. He didn't enter a plea. Arraignment is set for this Thursday, August 6th. He is accused of purposely setting the Old Trails fire with either a lighter or matches, wiping out the homes of hundreds of families. Farinacci has a long criminal record, evident by this mugshot out of Arizona, where he served more than a decade of prison time for killing his father. Their deadly fight was during an argument over cleaning some dishes. In court today, Farinacci had little to say as he faces a new charge of felony arson.
3: Mr. Honor, could you please state for the record your true name and date of birth?
4: Aaron Forrest Farinacci, March 10, 1989.
2: Farinacci taken into custody Monday night at an apartment building here in Spokane after several witnesses reported him acting suspiciously near the origin point of the Old Trails fire. While arson is now suspected in this incident, the causes of two other major fires remain under investigation. Farinacci's neighbor tells News Nation the accused arsonist kept to himself.
5: I never really saw him. He's kind of a hermit, but he always parked on this side over here. Also, like, he started less than a mile away from his own house. Like, who, why?
2: Now, Farinacci, he was released from prison in 2024. It's not clear when he moved up here to Washington or why he allegedly set this fire. Brian?
1: Yeah, it's just enraging when you look at all the damage and you see the firefighter video and all the homes lost and you realize that this was allegedly intentionally set. Thank you so much, Nancy Liu. We'll check in back with you tomorrow. That does it for us tonight. I'm Brian Enten in for Elizabeth Vargas. Right now, it is time for Chris Cuomo. Have a good night.
6: Cuomo here. News of another arrest of a suspect allegedly casing a Trump golf course ahead of a presidential visit. The man is 38-year-old Janine Taiele. He was isolated at the course. Police say that they later recovered all the tools of an extremist at his home.